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3: Soul care is birthed out of the six rhythms that Jesus himself practiced to fill up during his time here on earth. And if Jesus himself understood that he had human capacity and he had to honor that human capacity, though he was fully God, he was fully man, how much more do we have to have the humility to say, I have a human capacity and I need to honor that?
2: Wow, that is an important reminder for us today. This is Focus on the Family with Jim Daly, and we're so glad that Deborah Falada is back with us to continue the conversation, offering thoughts like you just heard. We're looking forward to hearing more from her about self-care and how to do that well as a believer. Your host is Focus President and author Jim Daly, and I'm John Fuller.
4: John, last time Deborah began describing some life-giving habits that we as Christians particularly should engage, and they're outlined from Scripture. I was really enthralled with it. Uh-huh. I mean, thinking about how Jesus modeled the things that we should be doing, including nourishing our bodies, making sure we get the right amount of sleep, filling our own well so we could fill the well of others, right? That is a deeply spiritual message. And I'm looking forward to getting back to today, and we're going to cover the next three out of her great book, Soul Care.
2: It's a terrific resource, and the full title of the book is Soul Care: Find Life-Giving Rhythms, Live Restored, Avoid Burnout, and Discover Unspeakable Joy. 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
4: And we started this conversation last time, so if you missed it, get a hold of us. We can get an audio copy to you, or you go to the website, download it that way, or the
2: mobile app is terrific.
4: Yeah, it's a good way to do it. So that's what I typically listen is through the app. Deborah, welcome back. Good to have you here.
3: Good to be back as always.
4: It's so fun. I got to brag on your beautiful family because they came with you this time, and I think it's the first time you've been here several times.
3: Yeah, I've been here a lot. This is their first time in Colorado Springs, and especially at Focus on the
4: Family. Give them a shout out. Give them the first names and say hi to them because that's fun.
3: I have with me Ella, my oldest, and then Elijah, Ezra, and Ethan, and of course my husband's here with us too.
4: That is so good that you guys came out together. All right, we talked about some of the rhythms last time. You identified six rhythms or lifestyle choices in your book and how Jesus modeled these for us. Quickly, what are the six rhythms? And we'll jump into what I think will be four.
3: Number three. Yeah. The first is nourish our bodies and how we can honor our bodies with a proper nutrition, hydration, and movement, just like Jesus did, taking care of our temples. The second one is about rest and making sure that we trust God when we lay down and sleep and realize that we can only do what we can do and our body needs to be energized by rest and how important that is in being a healthy person. The third one is protect, and it talks about setting healthy boundaries like Jesus did. Sometimes we think of Jesus as someone who always said yes, but that's not actually the case. The fourth one is connect, to make sure that we are engaging in life-giving relationships. The fifth one, which I'm excited to talk about, is savor. And it's about enjoying life and being present in it. And then the sixth one is tune in. Be aware of what's going on underneath the surface of your life emotionally.
4: You know, I'm going to go back to something from last time because you sparked a thought for me when it comes to rest. The level of anxiety and depression in the country right now, especially North America, all of us, is so high, particularly in young people. The idea that we need to be okay with what happened today and trust God is so critical.
3: You're right.
4: I mean, to trust God, to say, okay, Lord, I'm going to lay my head on the pillow tonight, and whatever is, and I believe in you, I trust in you fully. That should give you a good night's sleep.
3: Yeah. I think the higher our level of trust, the easier it is for us to rest. And if that's not the case, like we talked about earlier, struggling with insomnia, that means there must be something going on underneath the surface that I need to identify and deal with.
4: Mm-hmm. Let's move to protect, which is that next one. You did some research for the book that caught you by surprise, how people viewed boundaries as a bad thing.
3: Yeah.
4: Because, you know, there is no literature psychologically. I'm thinking of the book Boundaries by our good friends.
3: Right.
4: Boundaries are a good thing. Why do we say or think they're bad things?
3: I think we have an unhealthy definition, a wrong definition of boundaries. We just assume that boundaries just means saying no to people in need. And we assume that Jesus didn't have boundaries because he always said yes. And good Christians should always say yes. We shouldn't say no. But that's not actually the case, first and foremost. And that's not how Jesus lived. When I look through the gospel, through the lens of soul care, I was shocked at how frequently Jesus said things like no and not yet. It's not my time. No, I'm not going to do it this way. I'm actually going to do it this way. No, I'm not going to go to that town. I'm going to go to the next town. He wasn't under the obligation of man. His number one priority was to do what God has called him to do. And when I think of boundaries, I think of the word protect, because it's the way that we protect our calling, what God has called us to do. So it's a really important part of being healthy.
4: Let me make sure we have this in a practical way. I can remember Jean when she was at UC Davis, she was doing a chemistry degree pre-vet and, you know, had a load that she was carrying, and she was going to a church there, and the pastor had asked her if she could run the children's ministry. And when she looks back on it, she felt like she couldn't say no. And she was young, and she said, you know, today I could, but I took on so much, and it almost destroyed, you know, her ability to do well in school,
3: right,
4: which was the main thing. And I guess the question there in that example is, how do we develop that backbone to be able to say no? Because it feels contrary to a Christian attitude of kindness and always being available for people.
3: Right.
4: We give that the letter grade of an A. If you're acting that way, you're an A Christian. And if you turn people down, you're actually a C Christian. Speak to that need to say no.
3: Yeah. I think it's important to address the underlying belief system that we talked about in the last conversation. Why do you feel like you can't say no? What is the underlying belief system there? Maybe I feel like it's wrong. Maybe I believe that it's my job to fix the problem, and that if I don't do it, nobody else will. Because that underlying belief system will keep you saying yes to so many things till your plate gets so heavy that it breaks. Yeah. We have to realize that every time we say yes to something, we are automatically saying no to something else because we have human capacity. So it's not just about saying yes to everything and everyone. It's about prayerfully considering what God and God alone wants us to say yes to.
4: Let me ask you this question. When you place that boundary around your heart, it's a positive. I think so many of us, and I put myself right there with Jean. I'm not pointing that out. I think we all learn over time to not simply be people pleasers,
3: right,
4: but to put those boundaries. I think it comes with maturity and sanity. But speak to that idea of protecting your own heart so that you have more for other people.
3: I have to sneak this quote in from a friend of mine who's a counselor. She said, behind every people pleaser was usually once a parent pleaser, where we grew up in a situation where we had to just constantly make sure our parents were okay because there was addictions, there was chaos, there was unhealthy expectations put on us. And you kind of start living out of that cycle of pleasing people, saying yes to more and more. What happens though is you run out of energy. I worked with a woman in counseling just recently who said yes to everything and everyone at work. But then when she walked through the doors of her home, she was so depleted that she had nothing left to give to her husband and children. And she was feeling bad about it. Like, I want to give them more, but I can't. And the reality is she had to start prioritizing and realize that all the things she said yes to were her saying no to her family in different ways, because we have limited human capacity. No one of us is a superhero that can go above and beyond. Jesus himself, who is fully God, yet fully man, honored his human capacity and said no so that he could reserve his energy for what God had called him to do.
4: I think that's hard for many of us as believers to even comprehend that the Lord, he knew there were sick people in the next town over, or what have you, but he couldn't do it all. I mean, I guess that's the conflict. He could have, but chose to protect that time and to make decisions that he needed to make for his own soul care. I mean, right. It's weird to talk about God and his own soul care. It feels uncomfortable, actually. But he did say no.
3: He did say no.
4: And he did pass by people. And, it's hard to even imagine, why would God do that?
3: He was limited by choice in his human body and his human capacity. Mm. And I think he wanted to model to us what it looks like to live fully as human beings. He was fully God, yet fully man, and he modeled for us so well what it looks like to care for our souls and stay filled up.
4: Moving to the next rhythm, being connected, that can mean a lot of things.
3: Yeah.
4: How do you define being connected biblically? What does that look like?
3: Being intentional with life-giving relationships. One of the most exciting things about studying the Gospels as I was writing Soul Care was watching Jesus be a really good friend. Mm. You know, before he chose the disciples, the friends that he would say yes to. Think of all the people that wanted to rub elbows with Jesus, right? Mm-hmm. But he decided to focus in on the 12. And before he chose the 12, he spent the night in prayer. How often do we pray about our friends and the type of people that we should bring in close to our lives, the type of people that God wants us to invest in? But Jesus was a really good friend. He was intentional with his friendships. He was intentional about giving and also receiving. Remember in the garden when he said to his disciples, "Here's what I need you to do for me. Stay awake and pray." Not only did he give to his friends, but he also allowed himself to receive from his friends. So we can learn a lot from Jesus and how he engaged in life-giving relationships.
4: You know, you mentioned in Soul Care, Genesis 2:18, where God says it's not good for man to be alone and creates woman. I've never really stepped back to think about the tenderness of that. And it's such a more beautiful, poetic way to think of God's heart for us.
3: I know.
4: That he saw that and he remedied that.
3: He sees our needs sometimes before we see them.
4: Yeah.
3: And he offers us ways, healthy ways, to fill those needs. I think the next step is for us to be able to see our needs and then have the humility to receive what he's offered us to meet those needs in healthy ways.
4: You know, so often today we think of independence, especially again in North America, you know, our heritage is we forge through the forests and we, you know, manifest destiny and all those things, you know, and it's kind of ingrained in the culture. But that pioneering spirit and the loneliness of it, being out there at the edge of the spear, you might say, isn't a great place for a human being because God created us for a relationship. And in your research, you found some evidence that being alone is not a healthy place to be.
3: It was almost scary to look at some of the research that showed that feeling lonely on a regular basis was almost as dangerous to your health as smoking a pack of cigarettes a day. Because ultimately, the high levels of cortisol, the stress, lead to different types of disease.
4: Huh.
3: And so it was really fascinating to realize the effect that loneliness has on our physical body. And I think it goes back to the fact that God sees our needs. He knows it is not good for man to be alone. He knows that two are better than one. But I think it's easy for us, especially when we've been hurt, to push people away, to put up a wall and armor up.
4: Yeah.
3: Instead of softening our hearts and realizing that how we protect ourselves is with boundaries, not with a wall to keep ourselves safe. So I ask you to really consider, who are those life-giving relationships in your life? And if you don't have them, prayerfully consider what it might look like to invite some people into your inner circle so that you can engage in life-giving relationships because God knows you need them and they're healthy for your soul.
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4: Deborah, you describe your mom as a servant-hearted person. I think we all know people like that. Maybe we perceive ourselves to be that kind of person, servant-hearted. But you admitted that you weren't kind of wired that way, and you had to learn to do that. One, describe that affirmation of maybe having a deficit and then overcoming it. How did you process that, seeing your mom maybe wanting to be more like your mom, or what was it?
3: Yeah, it is interesting. I've kind of concluded that when you grow up being served to that level, I have a Middle Eastern mom, she loves to serve. You kind of get used to being served. And then when you're asked to serve others, it's like, I don't have that muscle quite yet because it's atrophied over the years. But I've realized that in maintaining relationships, healthy relationships, you have to give and receive.
4: Yeah.
3: And so for me, I love to give in the ways of emotional connection, helping people emotionally through advice, through counsel, through prayer. But sometimes there's a physical need. Hey, can you drive me to the airport? And as much as I don't love to do those things, I have realized that you have to meet your friends where they're at and you have to meet them with their needs.
4: Yeah.
3: Whether or not it's something that you're good at, gifted at, or something you want to do, life-giving relationships require a level of sacrifice.
4: You know, Deborah, this is a delicate question, and I'm not sure you covered it in the book, but I'm feeling it, observing women particularly, and some of the challenge 30, 40-something women are having today to try to be everything. I mean, you're a psychologist, your husband's a doctor, you have beautiful kids, it seems like you're doing it all. And I have a heart for women who are trying to be kind of the traditional wife and mother, yet in an era where professional development is so valued.
3: Right.
4: How does a healthy Christian woman balance all these things, not lean into worldly feminism, and be the person that God needs her to be or wants her to be?
3: I love that you ask that question, because that's something that I'm passionate about and have had to learn along the way. And I think it starts with tweaking the belief system that you have to do it all, because that is not a reality. Number one, you cannot do it all. Number two, you can only do what God has called you to do. And, you know, even looking at my life from the outside in, you would think, oh, she does all this and kids and life and homeschool and travel. But I have set up so many boundaries because I know my human capacity. I know my limits. And what's been amazing is as I have pulled back from different things, as I have said, I can't do this. I can only do this much. I'm unable to do this. I have watched God take the small loaves and fish that I have and multiply it in ways that I could have never on my own. And it builds your faith, because you know when you focus on the things that he's called you to do and you focus on staying healthy and honoring him in that way, he's like, I got the rest. I will take care of the rest. You just do what I've called you to do and don't believe the lie that you have to do it all.
4: Yeah.
3: And so, I feel like I'm living proof that God takes the little that you have and he multiplies it.
4: So that servant-hearted, connected attitude, let's move to the next one, this tuning in to your inner world. Describe what that means.
3: There's so much of life that's happening underneath the surface. You know, human beings are like a volcano, and we have all of this pressure building underneath the surface of our life, all of this stress, these expectations, these feelings. And our tendency is to ignore them and shove them away and just keep living our life. But when we do that, this pressure, just like a volcano, has to find the point of least resistance, and it will come out if we don't deal with it. And usually it comes out in an unhealthy way, because the point of least resistance is usually something like rage, anger, relationship conflict, addictions, depression, anxiety. In Soul Care, I talk a lot about how Jesus had so many different feelings that he addressed in Scripture. He not only felt the feelings, he responded to them. So it's not that feelings are bad or good, healthy or unhealthy, as we sometimes think. All feelings are a signal, and we're responsible for recognizing them and responding in healthy ways.
4: This sounds a little more complicated, perhaps, than the others, and that's why we need to spend a few minutes on this. You had an example in Soul Care about a man who believed he was a burden to others. I feel like that is really attributable to a lot of women, too, that, you know, they don't want to be a burden, so they don't talk about what they're really going through. We all do that. Doesn't matter what gender we are. Describe that story, and how is that belief impacting his life, and how do we apply that to our own lives and identify, whoops, we might be in that same spot?
3: Yeah, sometimes we think that sharing our feelings with others is going to weigh them down, rather than realizing this is a point of intimacy. When you connect with people on that level, you're inviting them into your life in a unique way. You're inviting them into an intimate relationship rather than a superficial one. And so, but here's what it starts with. It starts with us being aware of our own emotions. I think step two is finding people to share what's going on inside of us, people that are going to help us. But we can't do that if we're not aware of what we're feeling to begin with.
4: Right.
3: I can't tell you how many people in the counseling office come in and I say, okay, let's talk about what are some feelings that are coming up in that situation. And so many people will right away say, I don't know, because they haven't had the time, the effort, the language. They might not even have the language to begin really thinking through that. And to know that Jesus himself felt all of these different feelings. He felt sorrow. He felt anger. He felt gratitude. He felt compassion. He felt agony. He felt so many different things. And he stopped to recognize the feeling and then express it and do something about it.
4: And it's so good. And it takes effort. It seems that's the battle in life.
3: Yes.
4: It's in our marriages. It's in our parenting. Just give these things some thought, especially through a scriptural lens.
3: Right.
4: If we can do that, I think the answers from the Lord are very plain to see. It's just our ability to see them.
3: Proverbs 20, verse 5 tells us that the purposes of a person's heart, what's going on underneath the surface of our life, are like deep waters. Mm. But a person of insight draws them out. It takes work to draw out the waters underneath the surface of your life. But a person of insight, they can see what's going on inside. And it takes practice. It takes work. It's like a muscle. We have to develop it. Otherwise, when you don't use it, you lose it.
4: Right. I know that. Let's go to the last one in our last few minutes here, savor.
3: That's my favorite one.
4: I'm going to say, yeah, that sounds good. It sounds tasty.
3: I know.
4: Savor. What does that mean in the context of Soul Care?
3: Savor life. Be present in this life that God has given us. We're often so distracted by what's coming up ahead or so burdened by what's happened in the past that we don't take the time to really appreciate and be present in the moment that God has given us. This moment is a gift. And Jesus practiced savoring. You know, one of my favorite verses as I was writing Soul Care was in Matthew 13. And it says, Jesus left the house and went and sat by the lake. And I've never seen that verse before.
4: Yeah.
3: But to think that Jesus just wanted to sit by the lake, to enjoy the moment, to connect with God and this world that he had given him. Mm-hmm. I think sometimes we're so distracted, even by devices in our pocket, right? Our phones dinging, text messages, that we miss the gift of the present and the people that God has given us here and now.
4: Well, and I think what's so good in the book, you describe it as a process. It's not like you're born with this, like athletic ability or something.
3: Right.
4: But you learn to appreciate, you learn to savor.
3: Right.
4: It's more attitudinal than some genetic thing, right?
3: 100,000%. It's a muscle that we have to develop and something that we have to learn to do. One thing that you can do to practice savoring is starting a gratitude journal. And don't just write vague things. I'm thankful for my family. Be very specific. What is it about your family? Who's specifically in your family? And what are you thankful for? It's easy to focus on what we don't have, what happened in the past, what we're worried about in the future. But if we can stop for a few moments and be specifically grateful for what we have today, it tethers us to the present.
4: Well, and you say in the book, developing gratitude and praise is so critical. To the stodgy person, I mean, it just happens, you know, things happen in your life, you become crusty.
3: Yeah.
4: Speak to that person at the end here. How does that crusty Christian, let's put it in that context,
3: yeah,
4: become more of a person of gratitude and praise?
3: That crusty Christian is most likely someone who has been through a lot of pain, because pain has a tendency to do that to us. It has a tendency to bring up our walls and make us feel justified to sit in our pain. But I always say that gratitude is how we rebel against the pain. It's our rebellion. No, I'm not going to let this weigh me down. I'm going to enjoy what God has given me. Not that I don't acknowledge the pain. As a counselor, I'm all about acknowledging the pain and healing the pain. But gratitude is how we begin to rebel and decide, am I going to fixate on the pain, or am I going to fixate on the presence that God has given me here and now?
2: What a great message from Deborah Falada, who's been our guest these past couple of days. And her book is a really powerful resource, Soul Care: Find Life-Giving Rhythms, Live Restored, Avoid Burnout, and Discover Unspeakable Joy. 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
4: And John, I'm reminded of a comment we received from a mom named Lauren, who described how her parents weren't well equipped to raise her. And once Lauren became an adult and had a family of her own, she was looking for guidance on how to love her husband and children properly. And she said, Focus on the Family has helped fill that void and so much more. I have found so many books, resources, and messages that have grown my faith, and Focus will help you and your family. It's so good to get that kind of testimony. Mm-hmm. That's what we're trying to do each and every day on this program and through the resources we've talked about. And now you can be part of the family building team when you give generously to this ministry. Like John said, a monthly pledge or one-time gift will really help us. And let's see what kind of impact God will allow us to have on more Laurens and their families.
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6: Your Cornerstone weather forecast for your Wednesday is calling for a high of 86 degrees with mostly sunny skies. For tonight, expect a low around 73 and mostly clear. Similar weather tomorrow with a high of 88, a low of 75, and sunny skies. 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
7: You cannot accomplish God's will in your own strength. Here we have the assurance that His will never lead us where His grace will not sustain us. He will equip us with everything good that we might do His will.
8: We cannot come to God and live for Him in our own strength. We need God to equip us from the beginning of the journey to the end. Hello and welcome to the Wednesday edition of Renewing Your Mind, as we consider some of the benedictions and doxologies that we find in Scripture. Yesterday, Dr. H.B. Charles Jr. helped us consider God's ability. Today, he will remind us that it is God who equips us.
7: Welcome to this session of our study. In this session, we'll discover great truth from a wonderful benediction in the final chapter of the book of Hebrews in the New Testament, Hebrews chapter 13, verses 20 and 21. Many Christian worship services end with a benediction. Benediction is simply a blessing. Pastors have the privilege of announcing prayerfully divine blessings on the people of God as they scatter from the place of corporate worship. The benediction is often announced simply by quoting the scriptures. In my own pastoral practice, it is my custom to announce the benediction from Numbers 6, verses 24 through 26. The Lord bless you and keep you. The Lord cause his face to shine upon you and be gracious towards you. The Lord lift his countenance unto you and grant you peace. But there are other passages that make wonderful benedictions, like Ephesians 3, 20 and 21. Now to him who is able to do far more abundantly than all that we ask or think according to the power at work within us. Or Jude 24 and 25. Now to him who is able to keep us from stumbling and to present us blameless before his presence with great joy. Or 2 Corinthians chapter 13, verse 14. The grace of the Lord Jesus Christ and the love of God and the fellowship of the Holy Spirit be with you all. In this session, I want us to consider a benediction that might not be as well known as some of the others, but it is just as precious. In Hebrews chapter 13, verses 20 and 21, the writer declares at the end of this letter, "Now may the God of peace, who brought again from the dead our Lord Jesus, the great shepherd of the sheep, by the blood of the eternal covenant, equip you with everything good that you may do his will, working in us that which is pleasing in his sight through Jesus Christ, to whom be glory forever and ever. Amen." This deep, rich, full benediction declares that there is power available in Christ to be all that God has called you to be and to do all that God has called you to do. It is said, God helps those who help themselves, but that's not scripture, that's Ben Franklin. The scripture says just the opposite, that we are not able to help ourselves. But in Christ, there is strength, power, help available from God to be all that God has called us to be and to do all that God has called us to do. Consider that your refrigerator dies. You have to get a brand new refrigerator. And since you've got to make this investment, you decide to get the best you can get. And you get one with all the bells and whistles. This thing can do everything but walk the dog and turn off the lights and lock the door. And when it arrives, you just want to see it full. You go grocery shopping and stock up just to see what it looks like full of food. But then you wake up the next morning and the food is spoiled, the frozen items have melted. This expensive refrigerator doesn't even work. You call up the company and you try to be as patient as you can, but you're frustrated and they're trying to help you figure out what's wrong. They cannot figure it out until finally the voice on the other end says, "Let's try one more thing. Open up the refrigerator and tell me if the light comes on." You do, it doesn't. Lean near the refrigerator and see if you can hear the hum of the engine. You do. You can't. One more thing. Look behind the refrigerator and tell me if it's plugged up. You do. It's not. And you want to save face, so you say, well, after all the money I spent, it should work anyhow. But unfortunately, this is the reality of how too many Christians live. Potential, but no power. But it doesn't have to be that way. It is not God's intention for the Christian life to be that way. He has made available to us in the Lord Jesus Christ all the help and strength and power available that we might be what he has called us to be and do what he has called us to do. That's the message of this benediction in Hebrews 13, verses 20 and 21. It declares two great truths. One looks back and the other looks ahead. Looking back, the writer declares that God has done great things for us in Christ. And then looking forward, he says God will do great things for us in Christ. First, he says God has done great things for us in Christ. Verse 20 is just all invocation. He declares, now may the God of peace, who brought again from the dead our Lord Jesus, the great shepherd of the sheep, by the blood of the eternal covenant. In this invocation, he gives us three reasons why we should trust God for the help that we need. Three reasons why we should trust God for the help that we need. Reason number one, God is the God of peace. He is the God of peace. Hebrews is written to at-risk Jewish Christians who are tempted to walk away from their faith because of severe persecution. The anonymous author of Hebrews writes to exhort the readers to continue in the faith because, simply, what they have in Christ is infinitely better than what they had in Judaism. Having made that case, he now closes this letter to these troubled Christians, commending them to God's care. And in so doing, he declares that God is the God of peace. What is peace? It is more than the absence of hostility and animosity and trouble. It is more than the absence of negative realities. The idea of peace in the Bible is wholeness and completeness and blessing and fulfillment. When in the Old Testament, one would say to another, peace be with you, he's not saying merely, I hope you don't get into a fight today. It is a positive statement of blessing. May God's help and strength and favor be yours. Peace be with you. The question is, where does this peace come from? That's the emphasis here. He is saying that true peace comes only from God. God is the God of peace. Where there is God, there is peace. Where there is true peace, there is God. God is the source of peace. God is the substance of peace. God is the sustainer of peace. God is the supply of peace. Isaiah 26, verse 3, you will keep him in perfect peace, whose mind is stayed on you because he trusts in you. The one who runs to the cross and trusts the Lord Jesus Christ for salvation is a beneficiary of peace with God, says Romans 5 and 1. Having been justified by faith, we now have peace with God through our Lord Jesus Christ. Sin makes us enemies of God, but the blood and righteousness of Christ brings peace with God. But not only does the Christian have peace with God, he has access to the peace of God. Philippians chapter 4, verses 6 and 7 says, be anxious for nothing, but in everything by prayer and supplication with thanksgiving, let your requests be made known to God. And the peace of God, which surpasses all understanding, will guard your heart and mind through Christ Jesus. John Blanchard commented there that the peace of God is being grateful for past mercy, conscious of present mercy, and certain of future mercy. God is the God of peace. It's the God of peace. Secondly, he says, you should trust God to do for you what you cannot do for yourself.

explicitly states that God raised Jesus from the dead. The Gospels emphasize the fact of the resurrection. The epistles are emphasizing the significance of the resurrection. And this is what we find here. Proof that the Lord is able to help you to live obediently, to resist temptation, to suffer joyfully, is that he raised Christ Jesus from the dead. Romans 8, verse 11. If the spirit of him who raised Christ from the dead dwells in you, he is able to give life to our mortal bodies by that same spirit that lives in us. The resurrection of Jesus Christ is the stress test of divine omnipotence, whatever we face. If it doesn't require more of God than what it took to raise Jesus from the dead, we have guarantee that he is able to handle it. He raised Jesus from the dead. Here, we are reminded that as Christians, we don't just believe in the fact of the resurrection of Christ. We live in the power of the resurrection of Christ. We are Easter people. We live, as Paul says in Philippians 3 and 10, by the power of his resurrection. Speaking of this raised Christ, he parenthetically refers to him as the great shepherd of the sheep. John 10, verse 11, Jesus says, I am the good shepherd. And the good shepherd lays down his life for the sheep. John 10, verse 11 says he is the good shepherd that died for us. Here, Hebrews 13, 20 says he's the great shepherd that was raised from the dead for us. And in 1 Peter chapter 5, verse 4, the apostle says he's the chief shepherd who is coming back again for us. The little boy was reciting Psalm 23, verse 1 in the Sunday school program and couldn't remember it. And just declared it, the Lord is my shepherd and that's all I know. But if that's all you know, that is enough. He is the great shepherd of the sheep who has been raised from the dead after dying for our sins. There's one more reason why we should trust the Lord to do for us what we cannot do for ourselves. Because of who he is, he is the God of peace. And because he has raised Jesus Christ from the dead. And then finally, in that bottom part of verse 20, we should trust God because of the blood of the eternal covenant. Really, interpreters don't know the relationship of this clause to the rest of what's being said here. It may be saying that he raised up Christ from the dead by the blood of the eternal covenant, or that going forward, he equips you with everything good by the blood of the eternal covenant. Either way you read it, you get it right. It is interesting to note, though, that the resurrection here is mentioned before the blood. Of course, historically, chronologically, Good Friday happens before Easter. But here he says first that he was raised from the dead by the blood of the eternal covenant. Truth of the matter is, Good Friday is not Good Friday without Easter Sunday morning. How do we know that God was pleased with what Jesus accomplished at the cross? It is because he raised him from the dead. In a real sense, as the language of the text says, he raised up the Lord Jesus by the blood of the eternal covenant. Can one lose their salvation? It all depends on what saved you. If you are saved by your own works, that is not going to save you. But we are saved forever by the blood of an eternal covenant. Do you hear the Lord Jesus in John 10, verses 28 through 30 declaring, I will give them eternal life and they will never perish. And no one can pluck them out of my hand. My Father who gave them to me is greater than all and no one can pluck them out of my Father's hand. I and the Father are one.
And so this benediction assures us that we could trust God to do for us.

0: us what we cannot do for ourselves, because God has already done great things for us in Christ. And it's as if he says his faithfulness in the past is his resume for the future. God has done great things for us in Christ. Verse 20, and then verse 21 teaches that God will do great things for us in Christ. Verse 20 is the subject. Now may the God of peace, who brought again from the dead our Lord Jesus, the great shepherd of the sheep by the blood of the eternal covenant. Verse 21 is the predicate of the sentence. May that God, in all of his goodness, greatness, and glory, equip you with everything good that you may do his will, working in us that which is pleasing in his sight through Jesus Christ, to whom be glory forever and ever. Amen. There is in verse 21 a prayer for equipment and a prayer for enablement. A twofold prayer. There is first a prayer for equipment. This is the primary petition. May the God of peace equip you with everything good that you may do his will. This word equip is rich. It is the picture of soldiers being equipped with weapons for battle. It is the picture of a fisherman mending his net. It is the picture of a doctor repairing a broken bone. It means to make ready, to make fit, to mend. In fact, the picture of a fisherman mending his net or a doctor setting a bone is the picture of restoration, that being used after it has been broken. With this rich term, he says, may God, who brought again the Lord Jesus from the dead, equip you, make you fit, make you ready, make you prepared, even restoring the broken places of your life. May God make you capable and ready and equipped. For what? May he equip you with what? With everything good. James 1:17 says, every good gift and every perfect gift is from above, coming down from the Father of lights, with whom there is no variation or shadow due to change. God is the source of everything good. But here, he is not picturing God as the source of everything good. He is referring to here the comprehensiveness of God's good gifts. He equips us with everything good. Love and joy and peace, goodness and kindness and gentleness and patience and self-control and any other good thing we need to resist temptation, live obediently, serve faithfully, witness boldly, suffer joyfully. He will equip you with everything good. For what purpose? That you may do his will. Notice, he doesn't say anything here about finding God's will. God's will is not lost. He assumes God wants you to know his will. The emphasis here is that you cannot accomplish God's will in your own strength. Good intentions are not enough. Good works are not enough. Good effort is not enough. Here we have the assurance that his will never lead us where his grace will not sustain us. He will equip us with everything good that we might do his will. Proverbs 3, verses 5 and 6. Trust in the Lord with all your heart and do not lean on your own understanding. In all your ways acknowledge him, and he will direct your path. In a real sense, that proverb is saying, if you are on God's path, if you are obediently trusting and obeying him, even if you are on a path and it leads to a river in front of you, you can trust that God will either send the ship, build a bridge, or teach you to swim. He'll equip you with everything good. that you might do his will. So there is a prayer for equipment, and then there's a prayer for enablement. How does God equip you with everything good that you might do his will? The next phrase says, he does it by working in us. So in a real sense, God does not so much equip us with everything good as he equips us with himself. God dwells within to equip us with everything good that we might do his will. He himself is working in us that we might do what is pleasing in his sight. Is this not what Paul affirms in Philippians chapter 2, verses 12 and 13? Philippians 2, 12 exhorts us to work out your own salvation with fear and trembling. And then Philippians 2, 13 assures us, for it is God who works in you, both to will and to do for his good pleasure. In fact, that's homework. Homework is to set Philippians 2, 13 to memory and just learn how to rehearse that verse in the morning as you start your day. Just ask yourself questions and let Philippians 2, 13 answer. Like, who can I count on to be with me today? Answer, it is God. Where will he be today? Working. Where will he be working? In you. How will he be working both to will and to work? That is, God shapes our desires and our ability. He shapes our attitude and our conduct. And why does God work in us? For his good pleasure. He equips us with everything good that we might do his will. But of course, this only comes through Jesus Christ. It only comes through Jesus Christ. Colossians 1:17 says he's the one that holds all things together. It comes through Jesus Christ, to whom be glory forever and ever. And so this benediction actually ends with a doxology. The God who equips us, the God who enables us through Jesus Christ is worthy of glory forever and ever. The one who is enabled and equipped by God does not have the right to remain silent. The psalmist declares, let the redeemed of the Lord say so, whom the Lord has redeemed out of trouble. Amen.
1: Amen. It's always an encouragement to hear H.B. Charles Jr. open God's Word. 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
2: Some days, you don't need fancy words. You just need to look up and say, God, stay close, because loneliness hits hard. But here's the good news. You're not begging God to show up. You're talking to the one who's already there. So say it however it comes out. When the peace starts settling in, go ahead and say, thank you. From the Cornerstone, part of your mix, part of your life. Some days, you don't need fancy words. You just need to look up and say, God, stay close, because loneliness hits hard. But here's the good news. You're not begging God to show up. You're talking to the one who's already there. So say it however it comes out. When the peace starts settling in, go ahead and say, thank you. From the Cornerstone, part of your mix, part of your life.
6: 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A hammer helps build something. And a coffee maker? That's just good news in appliance form. But people are made for more than a single task. We want to know there's meaning in what we do, that there's a reason to get up, keep going, and not give up, that even ordinary days can still carry eternal weight. That's where purpose and motivation come together. Purpose gives direction, motivation gives momentum, and when God gets hold of both, people change. 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
7: 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What warning does God give to those who trust in man rather than the Lord? Listen to the Bible from Jeremiah 17. This is what the Lord says. Cursed is the one who trusts in man, who depends on flesh for his strength, and whose heart turns away from the Lord. He will be like a bush in the wastelands. He will not see prosperity when it comes. He will dwell in the parched places of the desert, in a salt land where no one lives. But blessed is the man who trusts in the Lord, whose confidence is in him. He will be like a tree planted by the water that sends out its roots by the stream. It does not fear when heat comes. Its leaves are always green. It has no worries in a year of drought and never fails to bear fruit. Jeremiah 17. Listen to the Bible. It's great for the soul.
8: 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That was Acts chapter 20, verse 24. 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
9: How do you do? Have you ever watched a piece of driftwood floating down a river, bumping into rocks and going under, caught in the backwash, going nowhere, bobbing here and there with no control? Well, that describes the life of the man in this story, at least for many years. He's planted by the rivers of water now, though, ever since his heart and mind and life were unshackled. Bringing light to a darkening world, this is Unshackled, the unique dramatic series that tells the true life stories of real people, produced in Chicago by Pacific Garden Mission. In 1877, when the doors opened on the first rescue mission west of New York City, the place didn't even have a name. And then, because it occupied a building that had been the Pacific Beer Garden, the mission became known as Pacific Garden Mission. The old lighthouse has grown over the years, encompassing two buildings now, but the same warm welcome greets the homeless who come here seeking shelter. Food, clothing, and lodging, as well as medical and dental care, are offered free. But the real purpose of Pacific Garden Mission is spiritual transformation. Men and women wearing hidden shackles walk through the doors that never close and walk out unshackled, like the man in this story. Now for broadcast around the earth, here's program number 2461 in the series Unshackled, the program that makes you face yourself and think.
10: I'll accept the call.
11: Mama, it's me, Irvin.
10: I know it's you, Irvin. The operator just told me. What are you doing calling in the middle of the night?
11: Is it the middle of the night? I'm sorry, I forgot about the time change.
10: Well, where are you, son?
11: Chicago.
10: What are you doing in Chicago? I thought you were in Kansas City.
11: I was, but I helped some guy drive a truck full of flowers up here.
10: Well, are you going to stay there?
11: I don't know, Mama. I got nowhere else to go.
10: Do you know anybody there?
11: No, I'm just walking around trying to keep warm. I need help, Mama. I feel kind of lost.
10: Well, why don't you come back to Boston, Irvin, and get yourself straightened out?
11: As soon as I get some money, I'll be back.
10: Well, Irvin, you got...
11: I don't want to run up your phone bill, Mama. I just wanted to tell you where I am.
10: Irvin, you need the Lord. Now, don't go on like that.
12: You want some more coffee?
11: Yeah. Thanks.
12: It's cold out this morning, isn't it?
11: Yeah.
12: I could tell you were cold when you came in.
11: Yeah.
12: Hey, don't collapse on me. Oh, could somebody help? This guy just fell off the stool. Oh, he's alive. He's still alive. Somebody call an ambulance.
9: The man who fell off that stool was cold and sick, heartsick. He had reached the end of a rough, discouraging road that began in a sharecropper's shack in North Carolina some 30 years earlier. That day, March 25th, 1979, was to be the most important day in his life. No one watching as the paramedics picked him up would have expected anything good to happen. We first told this story in 1980, and because of the Lord's working in his life since then, we want you to hear again the true story of Irvin McNeil right now on Unshackled.
11: I dropped out of school after the eighth grade, and less than a year later, when I was 15, went to Boston to live with my sisters. Due to the oppression in the South, we returned to the South and got the rest of my family. The older sister married a sergeant in the army, and I admired him. Before I was even 20, I myself had volunteered and was sent to Vietnam in July 1968. Like many other guys, I used a lot of marijuana there. When I came back to the States as a sergeant, I re-enlisted for 6 more years, then went back to Vietnam for a second tour. By then, I was using acid and mescaline, and I moved on to heroin, so pure, so cheap, and so available. Coming back home in 1971, the draft had ended, and we had a new volunteer army. One of the new kids was concerned about my drug use.
13: I'd buy another drink, Sarge, if I thought it would help you get off that hard dope.
11: Do you think it matters?
13: Well, sure it matters. You're a good guy. When you're not stoned, you've got a lot of good sense. Why burn yourself out?
11: Right now, because I've lost my car.
13: What happened to it?
11: I loaned it to one of the guys.
13: And he wrecked it?
11: No. I hope he broke his neck.
13: What happened?
11: He just drove off, and I haven't seen him or the car since.
13: Well, the Army will bring him back.
11: Not a chance. What I didn't know was he was being discharged for drug abuse.
13: Tough luck. See, that's what I mean, Sarge. Drugs get you in trouble.
11: Yeah, but the high is so great.
13: I'll tell you what. If you stop shooting heroin, I'll let you drive my car. It's brand new.
11: Well, I never had one like that. For you, I'll stop shooting up.
13: Now you're talking. Hey, bartender, bring us another round.
11: so I used alcohol to get off heroin. And in the process, my friend and I both became hard drinkers. When I got out of the Army in December 75, I went to Boston where my family lived.
14: Oh, Irvin, look at you. My, what a nice coat. Full length yet.
11: It's camel hair, Mama. I bought it and the sport coat when I was in Vietnam. $250.
14: That's a lot of money, son.
11: I never dreamed I'd earn enough money to buy something like this. Not when I was working on the farm for almost nothing.
14: Well, what are you going to do now that you're out of the Army?
11: I found out I can rent a cab for $24 for a 12-hour shift.
14: Oh, $2 an hour? That's cheap.
11: Sure is. I can make a lot in 12 hours, all mine to keep after I buy the gas.
14: Well, I hope it works out, son.
11: Most of what I earned went for booze. I totaled 3 cabs in a year. One night while driving the wrong way down a one-way street, I smashed into the support beam of an elevated train, and the police had to pull me out. Amazingly, they didn't arrest me. I just wandered off into the dark. I wasn't much of a joy to my family, so I moved to Rhode Island for a year where I lived with an older woman and tried to get my life together.
10: Hello?
11: Hi, Mama. It's me, Irvin.
10: Oh, where are you, son?
11: Rhode Island. I got a great job, Mama. I'm in training to repair welding equipment for submarines.
10: Submarines? Wait, your father hears about that.
11: Yeah, things are looking good. Government contract and all that.
10: Are you still drinking, Irvin?
11: You'll be glad to know I'm in rehab for 2 months now.
10: Oh, that's good, son. You stay with it.
11: When the government contract ended, so did my job and my sobriety. Reality set in one night. I saw that I was the problem, the failure, unable to control my drinking. I decided to commit suicide, but not so close to Boston where my family would hear about it and be hurt. I headed to Springfield, Missouri, where an old Army buddy lived. Later, I went by bus to Kansas City, Missouri. I was drunk and disorderly when I got off the bus, so the police locked me up. When I was released on Christmas Eve, I hocked my camel hair coat and sport jacket for enough money to keep me drunk until the new year. Then I ended up in the hospital where I learned about Alcoholics Anonymous.
15: Hello, Irvin. Glad to see you made it to the meeting.
11: Hello, Bright Eyes. Want some coffee? I don't see anything stronger.
15: Dreamer. How you doing?
11: Hey, I'm doing fine. Got myself a job with the Parks and Recreation Department.
15: Well, that's great.
11: Staying sober has some advantages. Not many, but some.
15: Like getting and keeping a good job?
11: Yeah. Now I can move out of that halfway house and get an apartment.
15: Ooh, you have a car, too?
11: Oh, yeah. I talked my supervisor into co-signing for me. Right after I talked him into giving me a full-time job, I told him they needed me.
15: You do have the gift of gab, Irvin.
11: I had a job, a car, an apartment, and a girlfriend. For more than 6 months, I was dry. Then I stepped on a nail at a park construction site that laid me off work for a while.
16: Don't you get tired of sitting around with your foot up in the air?
11: Sure, I'm sick of it. Come on in.
16: I brought you something to take your mind off your troubles.
11: Yeah? Let me see what's in the bag.
16: I don't think it'll really get us started drinking again, do you?
11: Beer? Well, maybe not.
16: After all, you went back to smoking pot, and that didn't lead to stronger stuff.
11: Yeah, that's true.
16: Do you believe what they say about being one drink from a drunk?
11: I don't know. Only one way to find out, though.
16: Ooh, sounds kind of good, doesn't it?
11: Sure does.
16: Well, drink up, honey. It's party time. That's it. We're out of booze again.
11: Here, I got enough for another bottle.
16: No use going to that meeting tonight, huh?
11: What meeting?
16: The AA meeting.
11: Nah, no point going back. It didn't work.
16: It's true, Irvin. We're one drink from a drunk.
11: Yeah, right now I'm one drunk from a drink. So get that bottle. I stayed drunk for a month, then quit my job and drank my way through what money I had left. There comes a time when you know you've reached the end of the road. For me, this was that time. I found what seemed to be my last chance for sobriety, and I'd blown it. It was time to end my life. I drove to the lake, parked my car, which I was about to lose for non-payment, and walked to the water's edge. This ought to be easy. Easy way as any, I never learned to swim. Once I jump in, that's it.
9: Man proposes, God disposes. This is not the end of Irvin McNeil's true story. We'll bring you the rest in just a moment.
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11: I was really serious about drowning myself. I'd never learned to swim, and the water was deep enough that I should have been able to carry out my intention. But when I found myself floating back up to the surface, I couldn't keep from thrashing and paddling. Somehow I'd made it to the bank, but it was not a happy moment. I had failed again. A couple of days later, I turned myself in to the Veterans Administration Hospital in Leavenworth. They dried me out and tried to help me find out what was making me so self-destructive.
18: Irvin, the things you've done to yourself suggest something to me. Do they to you?
11: Well, Doctor, if it was anybody else, I'd say that guy hates himself.
18: Good. You see the point. Why do you have such a low opinion of yourself? Did your family put you down?
11: Nobody ever had a better family than mine.
18: Hmm. Did you get along with other kids?
11: Not very well.
18: Why not?
11: Well, I was a lousy ball player, for one thing. Come to think of it, I couldn't even do a good job of shooting marbles.
18: And that bothered you?
11: It would bother anybody. I hated to be second best. Being last was even worse.
18: What about school? Your record shows that you finished the eighth grade.
11: Let me tell you about that school, Doctor. We rode the bus, and the school was 13 miles away.
18: Nothing closer?
11: Sure, there was a school 2 miles away. That was for the white kids. Then there was a school 3 miles away. That was for the Indian kids. Didn't matter, though. When there was work to do, like making up bands of tobacco leaves, I had to stay home.
18: What about girls?
11: I thought I was an oddball. Afraid the girls would just laugh at me.
18: Fear of rejection?
11: I guess you could call it that. Yeah.
18: We're going to put you on a 60-day program, Irvin. And during that time, I hope you'll learn to stop hating yourself.
11: For 6 weeks, I followed the program, got a job as a dishwasher, and made enough to get my car back. Then came a long weekend in October, and I got drunk and had a fender bender that landed me in jail. In the morning, I went before the judge.
9: Now, Mr. McNeil, I'm going to take into consideration the fact that you have voluntarily been on a program of rehabilitation at the Veterans Hospital, and with the understanding that you will return to the hospital and resume that program. I'm placing you on probation for a period of 2 years.
11: The next day, I stole a big toolbox and sold it. That gave me enough money to buy a jug of cheap wine and also pay for getting my car out of impoundment. I started an uproar that drew the attention of the policeman in charge. He smelled the alcohol, and a few minutes later, I was back in the same courtroom where I had been placed on probation. The judge was so surprised to see me that he interrupted the case in progress.
9: Why, Mr. McNeil? Just tell me why.
11: Your Honor, I don't know why.
9: Well, you'll leave me no choice. You're sentenced to 120 days in the farm, and Mr. McNeil, I'm sorrier than you know.
11: After 18 days on the farm, I jumped the fence and went to town where I panhandled for drinks. I stayed drunk for 10 days until I was badly beaten in an altercation. Then I went back and turned myself in. I learned that the day I escaped, I was scheduled to be released. Back to square one I went, including 10 days in solitary where I failed another suicide attempt. There in misery, I cried out to God many times to help me. I served my 120 days and was released on February 17th, 1979. I went to see a friend.
16: Irvin, come on in. Where you been anyway? I wondered what happened to you.
11: I've been drying out, that's all.
16: You on the program again?
11: I was on a program at the Veterans Hospital in Leavenworth. Just got released.
16: Where you staying?
11: Don't have a place yet.
16: Well, you can stay here till you get back on your feet.
11: I appreciate that. Wonder if I could borrow your car, maybe look for a job.
16: Well, sure, Irvin. Go right ahead.
11: I wrecked her car and she threw me out. For the first time in my life, I was homeless. Everything I did seemed to end in failure. In desperation, I stole a motorcycle, planning to sell it. But I didn't even know how to ride one, so after pushing it a few blocks, I abandoned it. Then I tried to rob a liquor store with a rock in my pocket, but the clerk was suspicious, demanded to see the gun, and I fled and narrowly escaped the police. I lived on the streets for a month, sometimes going to a rescue mission for food. Then one night I met a man in a bar.
19: You look like a guy who might be able to steer me right.
11: Yeah? Well, what do you call right?
19: Well, you see, I'm a stranger here in Kansas City, and where can you buy pot?
11: Oh, I know a dope man in the neighborhood. Come on, I'll show you.
19: Yeah, that's good. He's not home. You know any other place where we could buy some dope?
11: No, I don't. I guess we're going to have to settle for a jug.
19: Well, come on. I'll buy.
11: Hey, you all right, man?
19: Yeah. Can you drive a truck, Irvin?
11: Sure can.
19: Well, look, I got to be in Chicago by Saturday. If you help me drive, I'll buy the booze.
11: Chicago? Why not? Let's go, Jim. Although I was drunk, I drove most of the way to Chicago, then slept while he drove in the city. I must have passed out because I woke up to find Jim gone and the police pulling me out of the truck. They took me to the station for questioning, then let me go since they had nothing on me. I never did learn why they were so interested in the truck or where Jim went. There I was in a strange city, wandering the streets all night. I tried to start a fire to keep warm, then I called my mother. It was 7 in the morning when I went to that coffee shop. I had to have help, and so dishonest as it was, I fell off that stool deliberately. It worked. At the hospital, I told the truth about my background to someone from the Department of Human Services.
13: Are you sure you're serious about wanting to quit drinking?
11: I'm serious, and I don't want to go back on dope either.
13: If you really mean it, Irvin, I know where to take you. Will you go?
11: I've tried a lot of different programs, but maybe another one will work. Sure, I'll go.
13: That's the place up ahead.
11: You mean with the big cross and the sign that says Jesus Saves.
13: Yeah, that's it. Pacific Garden Mission.
11: You know, a few weeks ago in Kansas City, I was in jail and I prayed. Now I'm thinking, maybe God wants me in that place. At the mission, they made me feel welcome, which was unusual. Most people had thought for a long time that I was bad news. After the evening service, I went forward to talk to a counselor. He had an accent I'd never before heard in all my life.
20: My name's Tom Sinclair. What's yours?
11: McNeil. Irvin McNeil.
20: A good Scots name if ever I heard one. Irvin, let's put first things first. Do ye believe ye're a sinner?
11: Mister, if they come any worse than I am, I never heard of it.
20: If ye know that, ye're to be congratulated. What? The word of God offers ye good news. Here in my Bible, see for yourself. Read 1 Timothy chapter 1, verse 15.
11: This is a faithful saying and worthy of all acceptation, that Christ Jesus came into the world to save sinners, of whom I am chief.
20: Mm-hmm.
11: That's not possible. If anybody's the chief sinner, I am.
20: The apostle who wrote that had been told by the Lord himself that he was an enemy of God.
11: I guess maybe I've been an enemy of God, too.
20: Which simply proves that ye're like every other member of the human race. All have sinned and come short of the glory of God.
11: When I was little, I went to Sunday school. In fact, I memorized the first Psalm.
20: Oh?
11: Blessed is the man that walketh not in the counsel of the ungodly, nor standeth in the way of sinners, nor sitteth in the seat of the scornful. But his delight is in the law of the Lord, and in his law doth he meditate day and night.
20: Have ye followed that, Ervin?
11: Not once. I decided God was white and didn't have any interest in me.
20: God has no color. Jesus said in John chapter 4, verse 24, God is a spirit, and they that worship him must worship him in spirit and in truth. Read here, starting in verse 38 of Acts chapter 10.
11: How God anointed Jesus of Nazareth with the Holy Ghost and with power, who went about doing good and healing all that were oppressed of the devil, for God was with him. And we are witnesses of all things which he did, both in the land of the Jews and in Jerusalem, whom they slew and hanged on a tree. Him God raised up the third day and showed him openly, not to all the people, but unto witnesses chosen before of God, even to us who did eat and drink with him after he rose from the dead. And he commanded us to preach unto the people, and to testify that it is he which was ordained of God to be the judge of quick and dead. To him give all the prophets witness that through his name whosoever believeth in him shall receive remission of sins. Remission?
20: Forgiveness, paid for by the blood of the Lord Jesus Christ on the cross.
11: What do I have to do?
20: Christ has already done it all. He said on the cross, "It is finished. All ye can do is accept the gift of God's grace."
11: No more booze, no more dope.
20: The Bible says, "Therefore, if any man be in Christ, he is a new creature. Old things are passed away. Behold, all things are become new."
11: Then I want to be in Jesus. That night, I received Christ as my personal Savior. Right away, I experienced a new high, the high of the Holy Spirit. I entered the Bible program at the mission, and my life changed dramatically.
0: Hello?
11: Hello, Mama. It's the prodigal son. Come home.
0: Oh, Lord, I didn't hear from you, and I was so worried.
11: No need to worry anymore, Mama. I got saved.
0: You did? Glory to God. My prayers have been answered.
11: You were praying for me?
0: All the time, Urban. The last time I talked to you, as soon as I hung up the phone, I started praying to God to save you.
11: Well, he heard your prayers, Mama. I came to Pacific Garden Mission right here in Chicago and got saved the first night. I'm in a Bible program now.
0: Oh, wait till I tell your dad.
11: I never knew how to pray, Mama. I always wanted to live like you and Dad, and I asked God to make me like you, but I didn't know how to get there.
0: You needed Jesus, son.
11: Well, I sure did. I tell you something else, Mama. I want to be a preacher. I want to tell everyone about Jesus and what he did for me.
0: Oh, I am so happy to hear that, Urban. Wait till I tell your dad.
11: Something else you can tell him, Mama. I met the most wonderful woman here at the mission. She came here with a group from her church. I want to marry her if she'll have me.
0: Oh, well, what's her name?
11: Flossie.
0: Praise God. So much good news.
11: The best news of all is Jesus. I was saved March 25th, 1979. In November 1980, Flossie and I were married. I worked at the mission until 1988 when we moved to Indiana, where I went to Bible college. In 1995, I returned to Pacific Garden Mission, where I now serve the Lord as chaplain, and Flossie coordinates Unshackled. Once I was adrift and without purpose, but all that changed when I invited Christ into my life. I'll tell you my life verse. It's 1 Corinthians chapter 15, verse 10. But by the grace of God, I am what I am, and His grace, which was bestowed upon me, was not in vain. But I labored more abundantly than they all, yet not I, but the grace of God, which was with me.
9: Friend, we hope Irvin McNeil's story has encouraged you to put your trust in God. He is no respecter of persons, which means that He will save you just as He saved Irvin. Psalm chapter 1, verse 3 promises, "And he shall be like a tree planted by the rivers of water that bringeth forth his fruit in his season. His leaf also shall not wither, and whatsoever he doeth shall prosper." Invite Christ into your heart and life today.
17: 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And our address? Pacific Garden Mission, 1458 South Canal Street, Chicago, Illinois, 60607. So until next time, unless our Lord returns before then, the doors to Pacific Garden Mission are open night and day. Thanks for listening, and may God

Elon Musk just lost a 2-year court battle. He was suing his former friend and collaborator, Sam Altman, the CEO of OpenAI. Musk claimed Altman had breached their founding agreement and used nonprofit money for personal gain.

0: The jury ruled in favor of Sam Altman, saying the statute of limitations had run out. But in the court of public opinion, some say Musk won on day one of the trial, as the world heard Altman's character publicly questioned and as doubt was placed in the minds of investors and customers alike. Now, which court will matter more in the end? That remains to be seen, but it's true. You can win in one court and lose in the other. And if that's true on Earth, how much more in the world to come? Because every one of us must stand before the throne of God. And in the end, only one judgment is going to matter. Welcome to Haven Today. I'm David Wolin, sharing the great story that's all about Jesus. We're in a series called Growing in Assurance. You know, one thing I love about Haven listeners is how varied our spiritual backgrounds are. Different denominations, but also different ages, backgrounds, walks of life. And yet, despite all those differences, we're united by faith in Christ. But many of us have something else in common. Many of us have wrestled with doubts about our salvation, asking at some point, am I truly saved? Well, there are so many reasons this happens to so many Christians. Sometimes we turn inward and worry that our love for Jesus isn't passionate enough or our faith isn't strong enough. But you know what? Faith today, if it's in Christ, regardless of whether it's weak or strong right now, one day that faith will become sight, because it's not the strength of our faith, but the strength of the one in whom it's placed that truly matters.
1: You know, that's what Jesus meant when he said that faith like a mustard seed is what's required. He wasn't saying, but you also got to consider molecules, you know, because some of you have the faith of a molecule and, you know, you got to get up to mustard seed sized. That's not what he meant. Yeah. Mustard seed was just paradigmatically, vanishingly tiny, right? And that's his whole point, is that it's not the bigness or the strength of it's the reality of it. Is it there or is it not? That was his whole point.
0: That's pastor and author Greg Gilbert. He's been sharing with us this week on the topic of assurance, which is a broad category. Usually it manifests as the assurance of salvation, but it can be felt in other ways as well. Doubts are a common experience for believers. It's normal, and we should welcome the questions when we or others have them. We can rest assured we're not going to come up with a question that hasn't been asked before or wrestle with a doubt for which there is no solution. And I love the way that Greg Gilbert answers the questions and engages the doubts that so many Christians have in his book, Assured: Discover Grace, Let Go of Guilt, and Rest in Your Salvation. I found him to be a very empathetic writer, and I would recommend this book for any Christian, whether you're feeling confident or weak in your faith today. In either case, the message is going to strengthen you and deepen your walk with Jesus and give you a deeper sense of the peace that passes understanding. I just finished this book recently, and that is exactly what I found. 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And now we'll get started today with a message of assurance focused on Christ. Here's Paul Balash and Leslie Jordan with All I Have is Christ.

All I Have Is Christ from Anchor Hymns and the voices of Paul Balash and Leslie Jordan. This is Haven Today. I'm David Wolin. In the Christian life, assurance can be a finicky thing. Not because God gives and takes assurance depending on his mood on a given day. No, it's because of us. We are fickle and fragile and faltering and sometimes foolish and always finite. We're the reason the strong sense of assurance may come and go at times. But God's assurances to us that what he says is true and that what he's promised he will do, which certainly includes our salvation by grace through faith in Christ, those assurances are given in abundance throughout God's word. Now, have you ever spent time observing a river standing at the water's edge? Where I live, there's a good-sized river nearby where I love to walk and pray, and when I have time, where I love to fish. And I often find myself thinking, where does all this water come from? It's a wonder to me that there's always more and more and more of it, without ceasing, in every season, constantly flowing downstream. It doesn't run out. Water keeps coming, steady, unceasing. Now, God's assurances in his word are like that. He's the fountainhead of all assurance. He's the source, and the steady flow from him never stops. The trouble is, we don't always look to God for the assurance our souls crave. We're tempted to look inside ourselves and rest on self-assurance. Or as Paul puts it in Philippians, to rest in a confidence in the flesh. Chapter 3, verse 4, I myself have reason for confidence in the flesh also. If anyone else thinks he has reason for confidence in the flesh, I have more. Circumcised on the eighth day, of the people of Israel, of the tribe of Benjamin, a Hebrew of Hebrews, as to the law, a Pharisee, as to zeal, a persecutor of the church, as to righteousness under the law, blameless. In other words, in the eyes of his fellow Jews, Paul had passed the religious sniff test with flying colors. Everything a righteous Jewish man was supposed to be and do seemed true of Paul, and had been since birth. After all, he was circumcised on the eighth day. Paul was given that visible seal in the flesh that God had first given to Abraham to assure and remind him and all his descendants that God's promises were true. But for Paul, instead of that assurance being rooted in God, it was an assurance that was rooted in the flesh. It was his, quote, confidence in the flesh, an obedience-based righteousness. And plus, Paul was a Benjaminite, one of only two tribes from which Israel's great kings had come. And in fact, originally, Paul was named Saul after the first king of Israel from the tribe of Benjamin. And back in the days of the early church, his passion and zeal for the law was unmatched. That great zeal

some degree, we all do this. What about you? In what kind of soil does the root of self-assurance grow most easily? Have you ever thought about it? Where is self-assurance most likely to grow like a life-sucking weed in your life? Is it the positive affirmation of other people, the encouraging things they tell you about yourself? Is it the degree to which you're pouring yourself out doing good things like serving and helping other people? Or maybe it's based on how well your family seems to be doing, the kids or grandkids staying out of trouble, financially stable, or maybe doing better than stable. Or it could be more on the spiritual side of things, maybe an assurance based on curbing or setting aside a particular sinful behavior. Could be any number of these things, but you know, the funny thing is, nothing I just mentioned is inherently bad. Some of them can even be evidences of God's work in your life. However, if any of these become the basis of our confidence and assurance, then sooner or later we'll discover that the well of assurance runs dry. Through the prophet Jeremiah, God describes the false assurance of his people like this. God says, "My people have committed two evils. They have forsaken me, the fountain of living waters, and hewed out cisterns for themselves, broken cisterns that can hold no water." Putting confidence in the flesh is precisely like that. Back in ancient times, a cistern was an artificial well, dug out and reinforced, designed to hold water without leaking. But of course, if a cistern was cracked, the very thing the owner trusted it to do, that is, hold water without leaking, that was the very thing it could not do. And so it is with an assurance resting on self. That is a cracked cistern. And the confidence you place in it will leak out like water until it is bone dry. If we want assurance that never runs dry, we have to come to the source, to the fountain of living waters. And what is that fountain? In the day of Jeremiah, he had not yet appeared in the flesh, but we do see him in John chapter 4, speaking to a Samaritan woman, a woman who, incidentally, herself had no reason for confidence in the flesh at all, like Paul once had. But Jesus spoke to her, saying, "Give me a drink." And she responded rather bluntly, asking what business a respectable Jewish man like him had speaking with a woman like her. And Jesus answered, saying, "If you knew the gift of God and who it is that is saying to you, 'Give me a drink,' you would have asked him, and he would have given you living water." And speaking of the literal water drawn from the well, Jesus said, "Everyone who drinks of this water will be thirsty again, but whoever drinks of the water that I will give him will never be thirsty again. The water that I will give him will become in him a spring of water welling up to eternal life." Now, let me ask you today, are you feeling spiritually dry? Are you thirsty? It could be that your walk with Jesus is strong. Maybe you're like an athlete who's actually in great shape, and you've been out for a long run, a lot of exertion, and now you're just longing for a drink, a tall, cool glass of water. Jesus is that living water that you're thirsting for. It could be, though, spiritually speaking, you're mildly dehydrated. Ever have a day like that? A little too much coffee in the morning, and then you get busy, you forget to hydrate throughout the day, and you get home with a mild headache, and you wonder why you feel so crummy. The same thing can happen to us spiritually. But again, Jesus is the living water you're thirsting for. But it could also be, maybe you've been wandering through a spiritual desert for some time, maybe crawling through it. Your mouth is dry, your lips are cracked. Sometimes a believer wanders far, still belonging to Christ and yet wandering far from him, so much so their spiritual vitality is drained and they're hanging on by a thread. You know what? In my life, I've been there. But if you're in Christ, he won't let you go. He'll work all things together to bring you back to the fountain of living waters. And maybe for you, he's doing that today. Once again, Jesus is the living water you're thirsting for. And here's the thing about spiritual thirst. You have to be alive to
to feel thirsty for the living.

water. Those who are dead don't feel thirsty. Those who are spiritually dead are not thirsty for Christ. But if you are thirsty for Christ, that's evidence of the Spirit of God at work within you. And this is in itself a reason for assurance. And you're invited by Christ himself to drink deeply. Speaking of living waters, Psalm 1 says this of the man who is blessed. It says, "He is like a tree planted by streams of water that yields its fruit in its season, and its leaf does not wither." For a tree like that, it doesn't matter whether the sun is scorching, whether it hasn't rained for months, the ever-flowing stream is the source of life, and the planted tree does not wander away and therefore does not wither. Its roots sink deeper and deeper over time. Now, when we meet Paul, or Saul in the book of Acts, at first there he's drinking from the cracked cistern of his own false self-assurance. But by the time we meet him again and hear him in Philippians, everything has changed. Now he's planted by the streams of water, and he's drinking deeply from the fountainhead of living water. He says, "But whatever gain I had, I counted as loss for the sake of Christ. Indeed, I count everything as loss because of the surpassing worth of knowing Christ Jesus, my Lord. For his sake, I have suffered the loss of all things and count them as rubbish, in order that I may gain Christ and be found in him, not having a righteousness of my own that comes from the law, but that which comes through faith in Christ, the righteousness from God that depends on faith." You know, one of the nuances to point out here is that this righteousness, the true righteousness Paul is speaking about, that's something that he had the moment he believed, and before he suffered the loss of all things. As a Christian, your righteousness before God does not grow. Yes, the fruits of obedience can grow, but your justification before God is by faith, and it's Christ's righteousness, not your own. That's true from beginning to end, from the day you believed until we've been there 10,000 years and beyond. So your standing and my standing before God in Christ is fixed and certain and immovable because it is in Christ. Our declared righteousness cannot grow, but our confidence and assurance can. And often the means of that growth is found in the hardest parts of life. Paul suffered more than most. And yet for you and me as well, for all believers, when all is said and done in this life, whatever it is we've suffered, we'll be able to look back on our lives in Christ and we'll see that, yes, we also had a cross to bear, just like Jesus said we would. We will have suffered some measure of loss, and yet whatever loss we've suffered, Christ himself will pour the abundance of himself, his own grace and mercy and goodness back into the void of whatever that loss was. So in a sense, it's a gift from God. Whenever he lets us feel our great need, our spiritual thirst, which then drives us more deeply to drink from the source of living waters and sink our roots deeper, and the process repeats. So today, wherever life finds you, wherever you are on your journey of faith, whether you've become a tall tree bearing fruit or you're a seedling just getting established in faith, our need is the same and our source is constant, like a stream of living water. So drink deeply today of Christ. Let your confidence and assurance be rooted and established in him, the source that never runs dry.

His mercy is more, from Matt Papa. And this is Haven Today. I'm David Wolin. Let me ask you this. When it comes to your faith in Christ, where is your confidence resting today? Are you focusing more on trying to get it right all the time and then often feeling like you're failing to measure up? If so, you're not alone. So many other Christians feel the same way, but not only that, Jesus is saying, don't do this alone. Come to me. Rest in me. And today, I want to invite you to first make a gift of ministry support to Haven, but then request the book we've been talking about today. It's called Assured: Discover Grace, Let Go of Guilt, and Rest in Your Salvation. 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I'm David Wolin. Won't you come back again next time? We'll be keeping it all about Jesus. It's the great story here on Haven Today.

0: Your Cornerstone weather forecast for your Wednesday is calling for a high of 86 degrees with mostly sunny skies. For tonight, expect a low around 73 and mostly clear. Similar weather tomorrow with a high of 88, a low of 75, and sunny skies. 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
3: Some people walk into a room and make it brighter. Not because life is easy, not because they talk the most, just because they carry something steady, a little kindness, a little peace, a little hope that shows up in the way they speak, listen, and treat people. That kind of light doesn't come from personality alone. It comes from staying close to Jesus. And the beautiful part? Light was never made to be kept to yourself. From the Cornerstone, part of your mix, part of your life.
4: You can learn a lot from the way a mom says your name. There's comfort in it, warning in it, love in it. Sometimes all at once. Moms have a language all their own. They can say, "Text me when you get there," and mean, "I love you, be careful, and I won't sleep until I hear from you." They know when something's wrong. They know how to carry a family in prayer, hold things together when life gets messy, and keep loving through seasons that are beautiful, complicated, or just plain hard. It shows up in a phone call, a meal, a well-timed question, or just the steady way a mom keeps showing up. That kind of love is strong, and in so many ways, it reflects the heart of God, patient, faithful, and near. So to every mom listening today, thank you. For the love, the prayers, the strength, and the ways you keep showing up. From the Cornerstone, part of your mix, part of your life.
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0: For the people of ancient Persia, life had turned bleak overnight. Because of an evil scheme, every Jewish person in the land was living on borrowed time. It would take a miracle to thwart the plan and convince the king to change directions. Today on Insight for Living, Chuck Swindoll uses this life-threatening conflict to ask a penetrating question, one that's just as relevant today. Does one person really make a difference? Chuck's answer may surprise you and move you to action. We begin in Esther chapter 3. Chuck titled today's message, Thinking and Saying What's Right, Regardless.
1: The Jews have been threatened with extermination. Look at verse 13 of chapter 3, and you'll see it in one verse. Letters were sent by couriers to all the king's provinces to destroy, to kill, and to annihilate all the Jews, both young and old, women and children, in one day, the 13th day of the 12th month, which is the month Adar, and to seize their possessions as plunder. That's the plan. It has the makings of the worst kind of Holocaust. What a day for a heroic patriot to step forward. And her name is Esther. Follow the story as we find the response of the people, beginning at verse 1 of chapter 4. They are lost in mourning and weeping. When Mordecai learned all that had been done, he tore his clothes, put on sackcloth and ashes, and went out into the midst of the city and wailed loudly and bitterly. And then Esther summoned Hathach from the king's eunuchs, I'm sure one of the runners, one of her trusted assistants, whom the king had appointed to attend her, and ordered him to go to Mordecai to learn what this was and why it was. She doesn't know. Mordecai knows that he has put the issue on the line for Esther, and he knows if she acts on this, it could mean her life. This is no time for rumor. In fact, the last of verse 8 says, order her to go into the king to implore his favor and to plead with him for her people. Tell her that's what she's to do. Esther said, verse 11, all the king's servants and the people of the king's provinces know that for any man or woman who comes to the king, to the inner court, who is not summoned, he has but one law, that he be put to death, unless the king holds out to him the golden scepter so that he may live. And I have not been summoned to come to the king for these 30 days. I'm not sure I can do that. It's a dilemma. You see, Mordecai knew Esther. He had reared her. He had trained her. He knew how far he could push. He knew her character. So do all wise parents who at times must be the reason their children develop character. You have occasions in your life, brief vignettes, little windows of time, where you can step forward and tell your children to be brave. Step forward and do it. There are times when you must call upon your children to stand alone and to trust them to do it. Mordecai is at that moment, and he receives Hathach's answer back, and he tightens a sash on his sackcloth. Verse 13, he told them to reply to Esther, do not imagine that you in the king's palace can escape any more than all the Jews. For if you remain silent at this time, relief and deliverance will arise for the Jews from another place, and you and your father's house will perish. And who knows whether you have not attained royalty for such a time as this. I love that. He says, he really follows three tracks. First, if you do nothing, don't think you will escape death. You do or die. But second, don't make too much of this. God is not limited to you or me. It may be in His plan to have us removed, but His people will not die. He will use someone. And so third, how great it would be if He would use you. Could it be that you have attained royalty for such a time as this? Could it be that you have been given this promotion, my friend, for such a time as this? Could it be that God brought you into this situation for this moment and for this hour? What a great speech. Winston Churchill was a master at such remarks. In a speech to the British in the House of Commons, June 18, 1940, I wish I had that great British accent to read his words. Let us brace ourselves to our duties and so bear ourselves that if the British Empire and its Commonwealth last for 1,000 years, men will still say this was their finest hour. And not quite 4 months later, to an even greater broken Great Britain, death and sorrow will be the companions of our journey, hardship our garment, constancy our valor, and our only shield. We must be united. We must be undaunted. We must be inflexible. Stand. Don't stop. Stand alone. Fight to the end. Great moment. It's a Patrick Henry's, give me liberty or give me death. It's a Nathan Hale's, I regret that I have but one life to lose for my country. It is patriotism at its finest. And he says to Esther, this is your hour. Stand. Speak. Die. But whatever you do, don't be silent. Verse 15 makes you love her all the more. Then Esther told him, you see, something has changed now. She's had time to think. She's had to weigh her words and now his counsel. Esther told them to reply to Mordecai, go. Assemble all the Jews who are found in Susa and fast for me. Do not eat or drink for 3 days, night or day. And I and my maidens also will fast in the same way. And thus I will go into the king. Look at those great words. I will go. I will go. I'll do that which is not according to the law, and if I perish, I perish. Is that a great answer or what? Is this a great woman? Is she going to make a difference? If I perish, I perish. If a guard drives a sword through my body, I die doing the right thing. She has changed from fear to abandonment and faith, from hesitation to confidence and determination, from concern for her own safety to concern for her people's survival. It can happen in a life just like that, from a message just like this, and you find yourself realizing there is a cause. Do you recall when young David was taken from the sheep and asked by his father to bring a few cheeseburgers to the fellows in the field at the Valley of Elah? There was this uncircumcised Philistine roaming like that giant across the way, taunting and blaspheming the God of Israel. Young David comes and serves the burgers, and the guys are munching on him, and he asks what's going on, and he says, let's do something about it. And his older brother, remember Eliab? Oh, older brothers tend to do this. Oh, so you're going to be the big-time hero, huh? How are all those little sheep doing while you're out here in the field with us? And David says, is there not a cause? And he whips out this slingshot, hits him right between the running lights, and the giant falls. Of course there is a cause. What are we doing sitting around in our tents with knees knocking? There is a giant out there who hates the cause of the living God. What are you men doing here? I mean, I'm just naive enough to believe our God will fight for us. And if I perish, I perish. You know what Esther realized? She realized there is an enemy. Well, she realized other things, but she especially realized that. I think for the first time, the softness of the palace became uncomfortable. And she realized that there is being bred in this country the plot of the adversary. And that does something to you. Eugene Peterson, in his great work, Five Smooth Stones, writes, "Wherever there is a people of God, there are enemies of God. A realization that there is, in fact, an enemy forces a reassessment of priorities. The moment Haman surfaced, Esther began to move from being a beauty queen to becoming a Jewish saint, from being an empty-headed sex symbol to being a passionate intercessor, from the busy, indolent life in the harem to the high-risk venture of speaking for and identifying with God's people. Enough of the easy life. It's time to put my name on the line. I am Jewish, and I stand for my people. And if I perish, I perish." It occurs to me that if Esther had lived in the days of Isaac Watts, she could have paraphrased his hymn, "I am a soldier of the cross. I am a follower of the Lamb. And I will not fear to own his cause or blush to speak his name. There are foes for me to face, and I will stem the flood. This vile world is no friend to grace to help me on to God." This isn't a book about Persian history. You've heard me say that every time we've gotten together. This isn't to help you put together the events in the life of Ahasuerus and Haman and to harmonize them with Mordecai and Esther and a few other Jewish characters along with the Gentiles. This is a book about life. This is a book about standing alone, the personal involvement of each individual. Remember my opening comment? In an overpopulated world, it is easy to underestimate the significance of one. Let me make it even more personal. In an overpopulated world like this time, it is easy to underestimate the value of you, your vote, your convictions, your determination to say, "I stand against this." I'll tell you, it makes a difference in your family when they see a dad and or a mother do that. I was only 9 years old when my dad broke the picket line in the machinist union back in the days of the war, when the union had the audacity to go on strike. My father's patriotism and love for his family was greater than his loyalty to some union. And I remember his driving our 41 Ford home with broken windshields and eggs running down the side of the car, now dried, because he was willing to be called a scab for his convictions. And it left an impression on this 9-year-old boy and my 11-year-old sister and my 12-year-old brother. We learned it's important enough to stand alone, even when friends don't understand, even when co-workers disagree. The major issue arises from this message. What does it matter if I get involved or not? It matters all the world to your character. Yes, God has other ways. He has other people. He isn't frustrated because you and I may be indifferent. But how wonderful it would be to think that we have been elevated to this position or to this generation for such an hour as this. May I ask some specific questions about issues? What is your involvement in helping dysfunctional families? How about those who are homeless and hungry? How about those who are addicted to drugs and or drink? And what do you do for the orphans? What do you do for the sake of morality, or to stand against pornography, or to support the cause of a pro-life movement against abortion, Where do you stand as it relates to prejudice? The absence of masculinity, the whole extreme feminist movement, sexual abuse. How about the subject of the races as they are moving in greater numbers into our community, helping them with the language of this country and the culture? What about the developmentally disabled? Is it a pat on the head, a soft, piteous comment to those that are in a wheelchair and we pass on our own way? I met a man this past week. I spent lunch with him who has decided to get off the fence as it relates to the developmentally disabled. He is now editor of a magazine that comes out quarterly, doing a marvelous job. He's been to seminars. I was thrilled to say ours was one of the few evangelical churches listed in the entire seminar. What do you do to fight the cause of crime, the mistreatment of children? You say, well, I don't march. I don't march against the law. I don't believe in blocking the way to an abortion clinic. All right, have you opened your home to an unwed mother? I'm not asking you to do it someone else's way. I'm saying do something. Be counted. Say, I vote against it. I stand for this, against that. Normally, you don't have to be obnoxious about it. Sometimes you have to make such a stand that it does get some kind of attention. But whatever may be your way of expressing it, for God's sake, express it. If you perish, you perish. Big deal. Absent from the body, at home with the Lord, at least you'll go home a patriot. Two principles emerge from this passage. They tie together. They won't be easy to hear. First, not until we believe one person can make a difference will we be willing to risk. Not until we believe one person can make a difference will we be willing to risk. You remember the third stanza of that hymn, God of Grace and God of Glory? Set our feet on lofty places. Gird our lives that they may be armored with all Christ-like graces in the fight to set men free. Grant us wisdom, grant us courage that we fail not man nor thee. That we fail not man nor thee. Don't be so careful protecting your own backside. Don't worry that much about what they will think. You don't answer to them, you answer to Him. He will help. He will give you wisdom, courage, grace. The hymn is a prayer. Grant us these things, and we need them. It isn't as easy as my simply naming a list of evils and wrongs. It involves getting, well, here's my next point, out of the realm of theory, I was going to say. Point number two, only when we move from the safe harbor of theory to the world of reality do we actually make a difference. Only when we move from the safe harbor of theory to the world of reality do we actually make a difference. When it comes time to vote, we vote. We don't think how good it would be to vote. We don't simply inform someone the best way to vote. We vote. We vote our conscience. We vote believing we have been informed correctly, and we vote. We go to the trouble. We pay the price. Men and women have died that we might have the privilege. When an issue arises and we stand against it, we say, I stand against it. Don't wait for this church to say it for you. Don't wait for this pastor to give you a policy or permission. Doesn't mean I don't have one. It means I don't make edicts for this church, nor will I begin to. You are a thinking citizen, an individual who knows Christ. Do something about it. Say something about it. Stand alone. It's the deed that matters. One man writes, "Grant us the will to fashion as we feel. Grant us the strength to labor as we know. Grant us the purpose ribbed and edged with steel to strike the blow. Knowledge we ask not, knowledge thou hast lent, but Lord, the will, the will." There lies our bitter need. Give us to build above the deep intent, the deed, the deed. We evangelicals are great on evangelical theory, great on theological theory, great on moral theory. The deed, the deed. We are not rewarded for our theories. We are rewarded for the deed. Does one make a difference? Did Christ? God so loved the world that he did something. He didn't select a committee. He didn't theorize how great it would be for someone to come to our rescue. He didn't write a book about it. Not then, later. He did something. And the Son of God said to God the Father, "I will go." And he took upon himself the form of a servant and was made in the fashion of men. And being found in fashion as a man, he humbled himself and became obedient to the death, even the death on a cross. He did something about it. And that's why we can be saved. We don't believe in a theory. We believe in a revolutionary faith that comes from the person of Christ who died that we might live. Listen to this. He didn't just think how good it would be to die. He died that we might live and die with him. May we bow together. Please close your eyes. The question is not what do you think of Christ. The question is what have you done about what you think. The issue is not how do you feel about the message of the gospel. The issue is what have you done about the gospel. Christ has come into the world to save sinners. There is one God and one mediator, one, only one, between God and men, the man, Christ Jesus. Have you come to God through the mediator? Have you given your life to Jesus Christ? Have you said, "Even though I may perish, even though I may be an outcast, even though no one will understand my family, my friends, I will this day do something about this matter of my sin. Until you do, you are lost. Lost. Whosoever believes in the Son of God no longer has the wrath of God upon him, but is accepted in the Beloved. Come today." You may be the only one hearing the message today that needs to respond by faith to Jesus Christ. Be courageous enough to respond. God of grace and God of glory, set our feet on lofty places. Gird our lives that they may be armored with all Christ-like graces in the fight to set men free. Grant us wisdom, grant us courage, that we fail not man or thee. Enable us to be true to our convictions, our Father. Give us the intelligence to think and then the courage to act. May we set aside our own conveniences, the preferences of our own indifference. May we break a mold, and as a result, may your name be glorified for Jesus' sake. Amen.
0: As Chuck Swindoll said a moment ago, Esther's story transcends theory. Her conviction and her compassion for the Jewish people were expressed in tangible deeds. And as her story continues to unfold in the days ahead, we'll see how Esther put her reputation and even her life on the line. You're listening to Insight for Living and a message Chuck titled, Thinking and Saying What's Right, Regardless. 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The book of Esther is full of those moments, and Chuck wrote a full-length biography about her life story. It's 12 chapters long and follows the biblical account in vivid detail, including the standoff that Chuck described today. 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
1: 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So if you've been feeling overlooked, take heart. 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
3: The ground of our inheritance is Christ, beloved. Christ. You see, there's no way to get anything that God has to offer apart from Christ. There is nothing outside of Christ. Neither is there salvation in any other, for there is none other name under heaven given among men whereby we must be saved. I didn't say that. That's what the Bible said. And I believe the Bible to be the authoritative word of God.
4: 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I'm your host, Phil Johnson.
5: An old saying goes, he promised me earrings, but he only pierced my ears. In other words, you set your hopes on the promise of blessing, only to be disappointed. Sounds like many of the promises handed out today. You're told, do this or give that, and you're sure to reach your financial goals, or be healed from sickness, or meet the man or woman of your dreams, or guarantee your place in heaven. But those promises only disappoint. They're hollow, deceptive, even deadly. And yet, there is good news of amazing riches backed by the unchanging promises of God's Word. Find out how those riches can be your riches today on Grace to You as John MacArthur continues his study, Richer Than You Think. But before the lesson, we're so grateful for the work God is doing in the lives of people through Grace to You, and I have an example of that that I'd like to pass along. Here's a letter from Dan. He writes, I heard John MacArthur for the first time while driving home from work on my local Christian radio station. The sermon he preached really opened my eyes. I searched the internet for John's ministry when I got home, and I downloaded the Grace to You app and began listening to Grace Stream every chance I could get. 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So fantastic. Even though Pastor MacArthur has passed on to glory, he continues to help me know the truth and grow in my faith. I've never felt closer to God in my life. 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Thank you for the vital role you have in our work. And if you've benefited but have never known the blessing of sharing in this ministry, today would be a great day to take that step. I'll tell you how to partner with us before we end today. But now, here's John MacArthur showing you why, if you're a Christian, you are richer than you think.
3: I remember years ago when I used to travel in the South and do assemblies, and we used to do a lot of ministries in the black high schools, that we would meet with a lot of people who looked at life rather bleakly. And I can remember many, many conversations with young people down in Mississippi and other parts of the South, and they would say to me, John, they would say, do you think we'll ever be able to amount to what we want to amount to? Do you think we'll ever be able to fulfill our dreams for our life? And we'd have conversation after conversation through those years in those kinds of ways. And you know, I see that in all parts of life. I see that with young people today and with old people as well, who really face life with a sense of foreboding, who wonder whether or not there ever really will be a fulfillment in life, who wonder whether life will really turn out to be what it could be, who wonder whether there is really potential for something wonderful and fulfilling and exciting in life. That brings me to share with you the thoughts in Ephesians 1, 11 to 14, because they are really about the promise of God in Jesus Christ to everyone who believes. There are some things that can make life meaningful. There are some fantastic things that God has planned for those that are in Christ, some promises that God will keep. Now, when you use the word promise, you know, maybe some people would be cynical about it because, let's face it, we've all known people who made promises and didn't keep them. And frankly, we've all made promises ourselves and didn't keep them, right? And in our society today, it's promises, promises, promises, promises. Governments make promises and break them. Nations make promises and break them. Advertisers make promises and break them. Politicians make promises and break them. Preachers make promises and break them. Husbands, wives, brothers, sisters, moms, dads, uncles, aunts, friends, enemies, everybody. But there is one who makes promises. Guess what? Never breaks them. Never. That's Jesus Christ. And the promise that he makes here in Ephesians 1, 11 to 14 is above all things wonderful, incredible, and exciting. And I want to share with you what Paul has to say about it. Peter said this, 2 Peter 3, the Lord is not slack concerning what? His promises. Isn't that great? The Lord is not slack concerning his promises. In fact, the apostle Paul said he is God who cannot lie. In Hebrews 10:23, the Bible says, he is faithful that promised. In Romans 4:21, the Bible says, what he has promised, he is able also to perform. There is somebody who keeps his promises. That's God. God who cannot lie keeps his promises. Now listen. Paul is telling us in Ephesians 1, verses 3 to 14, this whole passage is one sentence, the longest sentence in the Bible. He just goes on and on. And his heart is so full of praise, he can't find a period anywhere. It's just a matter of, and then there was this, and then there was this, and so forth. He's just pouring out praise. And what he is praising God for is this wonderful promise that God has made in Jesus Christ. That's what's on his heart. He says in verse 3, blessed be the God and Father of our Lord Jesus Christ, who has blessed us with all spiritual blessings in the heavenlies in Christ. And then he goes on to recite that. He's chosen us in him before the foundation of the world. He's predestinated us to be to the praise of his glory. Verse 7, he's given us redemption through his blood. He's forgiven our sins according to the riches of his grace. Verse 8, he has abounded to us in all wisdom and prudence. He's even made known the secrets of his will. And all of these things in verse 10, ultimately he's going to bring us into one great harmonious union with himself forever. No wonder he's full of praise, huh? No wonder. Now, basically, verses 3 to 14, from a technical viewpoint, are divided into three parts. He takes us all the way back, as verse 4 says, before the foundation of the world, and he lets us watch God master planning history. And as God is master planning history, the basic key to the whole thing is the building of the church. And Paul says, here is God, before the foundation of the world, putting together the church. And three key words separate the three parts to this passage. First, the pattern that he used or the plan that he used was based on election, chosen in him before the foundation of the world. That's what gives us our value, people. That's what gives us our sense of worth. Do you realize that you, that's right, you who love Jesus Christ, are in his church, have received him as your Savior, you were master planned by God into the church before the world began. And the second word that he uses is redemption. First, that it's election. That's the past part of it, God choosing. Then redemption. In verse 7, we've been redeemed. Now, that simply says that those whom he elected, he redeemed. And the word means to buy back. We were lost in sin. He bought us back. The third word is inheritance. The reason He chose us was to redeem us. The reason He redeemed us was to give us what? An inheritance. To give us great and precious promises. That's fulfilling. I remember one time I was up in the mountains at Big Bear, and there was a young man there who had a withered arm and a withered leg, severely so. And we were trying to work with a group of young people at a camp up there, and this young man was way in a corner, and he wouldn't come out of the corner. So on the second day, I finally thought, I'm going to go talk to him. So I went over, and he would just kind of hide in the corner, and I went over, and I said to him, I said, what's your name? He expressed his name to me, and I said, I'm John. I said, you know, I noticed you never enter in, and he looked at me, boy, and he just had a kind of a bitter scowl on his face, and he pulled his sleeve. He had a jacket kind of canned over his hand. He pulled his sleeve up, and he said, look what God did to me. Well, that was kind of hard for me to handle, you know. And I said, all right, Lord, you got to help me get a good answer. Help him to understand. And I said, you want to know something? I said, that's not you. I'll never forget what he said. Who is it? I said, it's not you. Well, what do you mean it's not me? I said, it's just the house you live in. That's all. It's just the house you live in. You see, and that's very temporary. You are a forever person. And I said, not only that, God's got a forever plan for you, and He's also got a new body for you in the future. He said, you're kidding. I said, no. And I shared Jesus Christ with him around a little table there, and he gave his heart to Jesus Christ. He'd never come out of this little corner. And then he said to me after that, he said, John, would you play ping pong with me? I said, sure, I'll play ping pong with you. And he walked out in front of the whole group and he played ping pong. You see, he realized that God had some things for him that far surpassed some of the inequities of life. But that's the way God is, see. And that's because God loves us and has master planned us into an incredible promise that He'll fulfill. And that's the essence of Ephesians 1, 11 to 14. Let's look at verse 11. In whom, now watch this, in whom also we have obtained an inheritance. Now stop right there. Now the form of the Greek words here is in a passive form. The verb is passive. Now that means, in this case, that it can be translated two ways, okay? The passive verb can be translated two ways. Let me give you the first possibility. It can be translated this way, in whom we were made an inheritance. You got that? In whom we were made an inheritance. Now, if we take that meaning for the phrase, then it means we are Christ's inheritance. In other words, Christ inherited us. You say, that's no bargain. Well, it's true, though. Christ inherited us. Could it be saying that? It could be linguistically, grammatically, it could say that. And you know something? That is true. Listen to Jesus' own words. All that the Father, what? Gives me shall come to me. You see, we are the gift from the Father to the Son. You see, when I received Jesus Christ, God was saying, here, I present to you John MacArthur. That's the sense in which we are His inheritance. And you see, God has granted to the Son the inheritance of the church. He's given Him the church as a reward for His faithfulness. When Jesus died on the cross and rose again, the Bible says in Philippians 2 that God exalted Him and gave Him a name above every name, that at the name of Jesus every knee should bow. You know that? God not only exalted Jesus because of His wonderful work on the cross and coming out of the grave, God not only exalted Him, but God gave Him the spoils of the victory at the cross, and you and I are the spoils. He won us at Calvary. And we are His heritage. We are His inheritance. We are the gift of the Father to the Son. And that's why Malachi says, and they shall be mine in the day that I make up my jewels. See? You're a gift from the Father to the Son, a love gift. You say, I don't understand why the Father would want to give me to the Son, and I don't know why the Son would want to take me from the Father. That's the way God's grace and love works. So, He bought us at the cross. In fact, Paul says to the Corinthians in 1 Corinthians 6, what? 6, what? Know ye not that your body is the temple of the Spirit of God, which you have of God?

in whom we have obtained an inheritance. It can also mean that. It can also mean that we have received Christ as an inheritance. So in one sense, we're his inheritance, and in another sense, he is ours. He inherits us and we inherit him. And frankly, folks, we got the better deal. We inherit Christ. When you become a Christian, he becomes yours. You know, I love that hymn, "I am his and he is mine." That one and "The Church is One Foundation," those are my two favorites. I am his and he is mine. That's it. And both things are true. When I became a Christian, I inherited him. He became mine. And I say both are true because that's what the Apostle Paul says in 1 Corinthians chapter 3, verse 21. He says, now watch, "For all things are yours, whether Paul or Apollos or Cephas or the world or life or death or things present or things to come, all are yours." In other words, he says, you inherit everything. It's all yours. You have obtained an inheritance in Christ. Then in the very next verse, he says this, "And you are Christ's." You inherit everything and he inherits you. It's that beautiful union. You see? Now listen. When you become a Christian, according to 1 Corinthians 6:17, it says, "He that is joined to the Lord is one spirit." One spirit. You become one with Jesus Christ. And you know what happens? He becomes yours and you become his, so that you lose your identity. You really do. A Christian has no identity apart from Christ. For example, the Apostle Paul says, "For to me to live is Paul." No. What did he say? "For to me to live is Christ." You see, he loses himself. You know, when you go through the world living as a Christian, you know, the whole idea is to be Christ in the world, isn't it? It's to love like he loved. It's to help like he helped. It's to care like he cared. It's to share like he shared. That's what it's all about. We're not in the world to take advantage. We're in the world to lose our lives like Jesus lost his for the good of others. And you know what happens? When a true Christian lives the way he ought to live, you can't find out where he leaves off and Christ begins. You understand that? Can't. You can't see the line. You lose yourself. And so it's true. He is our inheritance and we are his inheritance, and that's because we're one anyway. Now, I kind of lean to the fact that in this context, even though both of those points are true, in this context, the second one is the one that Paul is emphasizing. Because he's talking about the fact that we have obtained a promise. He's talking about the things that God has for us. So although both of those interpretations are possible, both of them are true theologically, the one that I think he's using here is the one that's translated, "in whom we have obtained an inheritance." I think he's talking about what we receive in Christ. And the New Testament talks so much about that. In 1 Peter chapter 1, verse 3, it says that because we have been begotten in Christ, verse 4 says, "We receive an inheritance incorruptible, undefiled, that fadeth not away, reserved in heaven for you." This inheritance is ours, reserved for us. It's incorruptible, undefiled, and doesn't fade away. Now, it's not just pie in the sky. When you become a Christian, part of that inheritance is yours right now, though the fulfillment of it is yet future. We have a limitless inheritance. You say, well, what is it? Well, I mean, what is it? What do I get? I'm thinking about being a Christian. What do I get? What is this inheritance? Well, are you ready for this? Every promise God ever made, period. Ready for that? Now, if you want me to delineate them, we'll be here a while. Every promise God ever made. You say, well, every promise God ever made? That's right. Every promise. In 2 Peter chapter 1, verse 4, it says, "By which are given to us exceedingly great and precious promises." Great and precious promises. In 2 Corinthians 1:20, listen to this. It says this, "For all," are you ready for this? "All the promises of God in Christ are yes." Did you get that? Isn't that great? "And in him are amen." Isn't that good? All the promises of God in Christ are yes. If he made it, you can say, "Is it for me?" And the answer will be yes. Isn't that good? And then you can say amen, which means so let it be. Hey, God is in the business of giving, isn't he? Great
precious promises. What are you looking for?

0: Peace, that's in there. Love, grace, wisdom, eternal life, joy, victory, strength, guidance, all your needs met, power, knowledge, mercy, forgiveness, righteousness, gifts of the Spirit, trouble, that's in there. Pain, suffering, fellowship with the Trinity, instruction from the Word, truth, spiritual discernment, heaven, a room in the Father's house, eternal riches, you name it. You see, because this is the great thought, because when you became a Christian, you are one with Jesus Christ, and when you're one with Jesus Christ, you receive everything the Father gives Him, because Paul says you're heirs with Christ and joint heirs. You're the inheritors of all the promise. Oh, what a deal. You know, you present Jesus Christ to somebody, and you're really offering Him everything. Everything. Now, let's look at the text. There are three things that I want you to see. Three things. The ground of our inheritance, the guarantee of our inheritance, and the goal of our inheritance. Why? You say, I don't understand how we get this. I don't understand how we can be sure we keep it. And I don't understand why God's doing this. That's what I want to show you. First of all, what is the ground of our inheritance? What is the basis for this? Why does God do this? And how? And what is it that makes it real? Verse 11, let's look. First two words, in whom. Now, this modifies Christ in verse 10. Christ in whom we have obtained an inheritance. Now, we'll stop there for a second. The ground of our inheritance is Christ, beloved. Christ. You see, there's no way to get anything that God has to offer apart from Christ. There's nothing outside of Christ. Neither is there salvation in any other, for there is none other name under heaven given among men whereby we must be saved. I didn't say that. That's what the Bible says. And I believe the Bible to be the authoritative Word of God. And God says it's in Christ. It's in Christ. In whom, look at it in verse 11, in whom we have received an inheritance. In whom, it's being in Christ, it's being one with Christ, it's that indivisible union. Verse 3 says we are blessed because we are in Christ. That's really the Christian's spiritual biography. Let me show you that. Go back to Romans 6 for just a minute. The book of Romans chapter 6, and I'll show you something interesting there, verse 3 and following. One of my favorite chapters. I remember one summer, I spent 3 months studying the first 11 verses of this chapter, and just a tremendous experience. But I want to just, I'm not going to tell you everything I learned that 3 months, but I'll just tell you a couple of things. In Romans 6:3, it says, know ye not that as many of us as were baptized into Jesus Christ were baptized into His death. Now, it's not talking about water baptism. It's talking about union with Christ, talking about being placed into Christ. As many of us as believed in Christ and were then brought into a spiritual union with Christ, as many of us as did that were baptized into His death. Now, watch. We were baptized into His death. Now, the next verse. We are buried with Him by baptism into death, that as Christ was raised from the dead by the glory of the Father, even so we also should walk in newness of life. For if we have been planted together in the likeness of His death, we shall be also in the likeness of His resurrection. Now, notice that. Listen, here's a fabulous thought. When you became a Christian, somehow, by some marvelous miracle that only God could do, you, as if it was done as if this happened, were taken right from here and transported 2,000 years back, nailed to the cross, buried with Christ, you rose with Christ, you're one with Christ forever. That's the way it worked. God performed an incredible miracle. God put you in union with Jesus Christ. You died with Him, so your sin was paid for. You rose with Him. You walk in newness of life. You are now one with Him to receive all the inheritance that God could ever give His beloved Son. That's union with Christ. That's being in Christ. It's different than following the teachings of Jesus. It's different. It's dying with Him. It's rising with Him, not just listening to Him. It's putting your faith and trust and confidence. It's a real union. And ultimately, the wonder of all wonders is the Bible says that someday when you see Jesus Christ, you will be what? Like Him. 1 John 3:2. Did you know that Romans 8 says that He wants to conform us to the image of His Son? Incredible. But you see, that's what happens when you're saved. You are one with Christ. You die to the old. You live to the new. You inherit everything He has. You are in Christ to obtain an inheritance that is His inheritance. And as I say, as you begin to live for Jesus Christ, you find out you can't tell where you cut off and He begins. Now you say, but how did this happen? How? Okay, look back with me. Ephesians chapter 1. Let's see how. Let's look at God's side for a minute. How did it happen? Verse 11, it happened from God's side because we were predestinated according to the purpose of Him who works all things after the counsel of His own will. Now stop right there. It happened, first of all, from God's side because God predetermined it. Now, this is a wonderful thing. Go back to verse 4. He has chosen us in Him before the foundation of the world. See? It happened from God's side because He chose. He predestinated. Boy, that just boggles my mind. I don't suppose I'll ever understand that. Why would God choose me? A sinner? Inadequate? Useless? Why would He set His affection on me? That's in the counsel of His own mind. And that's part of being in Christ. You see, from God's side, He predestinated according to the purpose of Him. It was His plan. And that's a mystery. In fact, the word predestinated is proorizo in the Greek. It means to mark out the boundaries. God planned it out. He marked out the limitations. But I want you to notice the second phrase in verse 11. It says, who worketh all things after the counsel of His own will. This is a fabulous statement. The word worketh in the Greek is energeo, from which we get energetic or energize or energy. Listen to this now. Whatever God plans, God energizes. You got that? And you'll notice over in verse 19, the same word, energeo, is used again. In verse 19, it talks about at the end of the verse, the working of His mighty power, the energizing of His mighty power, which He energized, it's there again in verse 20, in Christ when He raised Him from the dead. If you want an illustration of how powerful He is, that's the one. He raised Christ from the dead. That's the kind of energy that's working out His plan. God works out what God plans. Nothing can change it. If God makes a plan, He'll energize it. If God says, I determined to set my love upon you, Paul says, who, Romans 8, who shall separate us from that love? Anybody? No. If God says, I don't condemn you, Paul says, who is he that condemns? If God says, I hold no charge against you, Romans 8, Paul says, who shall lay any charge to God's elect? Nobody. In other words, when God decides something in the plan, He energizes its accomplishment, it's irrevocable. What a secure hope.
1: 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And can I ask a favor? 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

0: American Family News, I'm Robert Thornton. The Justice Department has indicted Cuba's former president. Here's Fox's David Spott.
1: Raul Castro, 94 years old, facing murder regarding the four men who died as part of the Brothers to the Rescue 30 years ago in 1996. They were helping people flee from the communist nation. Two planes shot down. Raul Castro led the military in 96 and allegedly ordered the shoot down, according to the government. The indictment says that he met with military leaders and authorized them to take decisive and deadly action against the aircraft. Today's news comes 1 week after the CIA director, John Ratcliffe, met with Cuban officials on the ground in Havana to send a message directly from the president regarding Cuba's future.
0: Acting Attorney General Todd Blanche suggested he expected Castro to face the charges in the U.S. The U.S. military took Venezuela's ousted president Nicolas Maduro to face charges earlier this year. Seven-term Kentucky Congressman Thomas Massie will not make the November ballot after losing the most expensive primary contest in U.S. political history. One analyst says it is a sign that President Trump still has a strong hold on the Republican Party. More from AFN's Steve Jordal.
2: Former Navy SEAL Ed Gallrain won the Republican primary for Kentucky's solidly red 4th District by 10 points, sending Trump thorn Thomas Massie packing. Gary Bauer of American Values says Massie voted against the One Big Beautiful Budget bill, opposed the war in Iran, and consistently tried to link the president to the Epstein files.
3: It was particularly telling that in the last week of the campaign, Congressman Massie more and more sounded openly anti-Semitic and anti-Israel.
2: Massie becomes the latest anti-Trump incumbent to lose a primary. Louisiana Senator Bill Cassidy, who voted to impeach the president, and 5 of 7 Indiana Republicans who opposed their state's redistricting plan have gone down to defeat.
3: Trump has been nominated for president 3 times, and he probably won all 3 elections because the grassroots of the Republican Party is tired of Republicans that will not fight.
2: Much of the mainstream media say President Trump's apparent stranglehold on the GOP will cost him in November. But Bauer says Democrats are in even worse shape.
3: There's a civil war going on in the Democrat Party, and they are nominating in multiple places around the country left-wing, Marxist, and radical Islamic fanatics.
2: I'm Steve Jordal.
0: Crews are making progress battling a wildfire northwest of Los Angeles that's threatening homes. Fox's Kristen Goodwin reports.
4: Ventura County Fire Captain Trevor Johnson says 900 firefighters are battling the Sandy Fire in Simi Valley.
5: We have bulldozers, hand crews, aircraft already out working this.
4: The wind-driven blaze, which ignited Monday, ripping through nearly 1,700 acres, and tens of thousands are under evacuation orders.
6: I actually thought I was probably going to die.
4: Simi Valley resident Ron Weckler speaking to Los Angeles' Fox 11 News.
6: There was no air to breathe, and it was so intensely hot.
4: The cause of the fire is under investigation.
0: Fox Weather says days of heavy rain and thunderstorms will target parts of the South with Texas in the bullseye. The potential flash flooding will linger through Memorial Day. Fox Weather's Craig Herrera.
7: Big dip in the jet, and you got strong southwesterly flow that helps to enhance some of those storms and give us really strong updrafts, especially closer to Texas and New Mexico, eastern New Mexico, that is. High pressure just pumps in the moisture. Dew points right along that stall front on the southern side of this are up into the 70s. It is juicy air. Do you have a way to get your notification? Turn it on. Make it loud so that if you get a flash flood warning, you're ready to go.
0: By tomorrow, North Central and East Texas, as well as parts of Oklahoma, Arkansas, and Kansas, will be in the main threat zone for flooding. And through Memorial Day, upwards of 5 to 8 inches of rain could fall across pockets of East Texas, the Upper Texas coast, and Louisiana. By Friday, the threat expands to the Southeast, Mid-South, and Ohio Valley. Stocks were up today. The Dow rose 645. The S&P added 79. And the Nasdaq went up 400. West Texas Intermediate crude was about $98 a barrel. See more news at AFN.net.
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9: Thank you for joining me. We're going to spend some time today in the first hour really just talking about your Christian life and the Christian walk. And we'll get into some things which I think you'll find very helpful. Next hour, we're going to get back into some of the things happening both politically, but also because of a number of articles that have surfaced, to look a little bit more at this idea of emotional health and how to think about that from a biblical point of view. And I think you will appreciate those conversations, certainly. But if you've ever struggled with the need for certainty, maybe dealt with the issue of doubt, of course, I'll hold up some of the booklets we have on a biblical view on the arguments for God, or a biblical view on biblical reliability, biblical view on God and science, to mention just a few that I just pulled off of our stack of things that we've addressed in the past. There is really a need as we start walking through the Christian life to know how to begin to focus on our faith, answer some of the very vexing questions that sometimes surface in the 21st century, and to really begin to understand more about who Jesus is and how we should live as Christians. So I think you're going to find this book very helpful. It is entitled The Way Ahead, Walking Together in Faith Through the Spiritual Trials of Our Time. I know many of you, interestingly enough, have a small group, and at the end of every chapter, first are some devotional thoughts, and then there is a section for a small group discussion. So it is really sort of made for you if you want to go through it individually, or if you want to go through it with a group, that is the case. The book's been out for a couple of months. You might have some difficulty finding it in your local bookstore. If you do, great. But if you don't, we do have a link because it's been out since February, about 300 pages of great material. It is written by Dr. Sean Cortopassi. He is the author of this book, of course, and has served 16 years in federal service, and also as an individual that has a doctorate in theology from Andersonville Theological Seminary, two master's degrees, and in some respects is bivocational, and I think that's another strength of this as well. An individual that is a fellow traveler, and so Sean, thank you for joining us today here on Point of View.
10: That's great to be here, sir.
9: You know, in the few times when I've been invited to speak at a seminary, or even for a while where I've been a guest lecturer, I sometimes suggest that for pastors going out into the world, they might do themselves a favor if they were to get a secular job, either as they are in the pastorate or even before so, because in some respects it helps them maybe relate more to the congregation. Individuals that have grown up, for example, were homeschooled, then went to a Christian school, went to seminary, and go into the pastorate, probably don't have some of that experience. And you, early on in the book, talk about this bivocational situation that you're in, and that has been fruitful for you in even writing this book.
10: Absolutely. Absolutely. And, you know, the Apostle Paul was a tent maker, so I have to put that out there. But, yeah, I mean, there is something to be said about making time for ministry and making time for professional career as well. Balancing both of those can be a challenge, no doubt about that. But it's about integrating, professional responsibility and ministry, and in my case, somehow finding time to write this book that we're discussing today.
9: Well, again, thank you for your service, but also let's say we can get into this, because you begin us really talking about the fact that we're talking about the Christian walk, and you talk about this idea of unlocking, of finding balance, of really trying to have a sense, and maybe if you could set forth for us how all of this comes together, because in some respects, there's kind of a natural flow to the way in which your book unfolds.
10: Yes, it's 21 total chapters broken out into five sections. I did my best to put in a lot of research to ensure not only the scriptures were properly referenced, but also additional sort of best things that I could find to really help with the argument that basically Christ is the center. We need to follow a scripture-based life and live a practical life and stay rooted in order to stay on the path.
9: And again, we're going to be talking about, of course, who Christ is. Christology is the theological word that we use. But let's talk about this idea of walking together in faith, because early on, it gets back to one of the things I said just a minute ago, dealing with uncertainty, facing doubt and ambiguity. Now, the good news is, as I just held up some of our books on apologetics, tomorrow we're going to be doing an interview on archaeology. It would, by the way, would be the third book on archaeology that's come out this year, which shows you that we're in sort of almost this golden age of apologetics, this golden age of archaeology, where there's so much evidence for our Christian faith. But that still doesn't mean that you aren't going to face doubt and uncertainty as you go into, in your case, the workaday world, and you're surrounded by a lot of people that aren't members of your church.
10: Absolutely. Most Christians, they're not suffering because they don't have a passion for the truth. They struggle because, you know, life is so fast, overscheduled, nonstop screens, constant noise. And so the current way of life makes it hard to, what we need to do as Christians is to slow down, silence the mind, really listen, and reflect on God's teachings and commands as seen in the scriptures.
9: You know, the chapter is on the idea of walking together in faith. And let's, if we can, maybe get your thoughts about faith itself, because you talk about the significance of faith and how perseverance can make an impact. You talk about how, in some respects, faith is key to, in many cases, dealing with the maybe doubts, uncertainty that you might have. So in some respects, don't we have some definitions of faith, for example, in the book of Hebrews and other places? How would you address this issue of faith, since really what we're talking about today is walking together in faith?
10: Well, obviously faith must lead to action. It's not something you should keep private. It's something that you share with you, within yourself, your family, your community. But let me just kind of give you all my perspective. For me, as somebody who's tries to be a scholar as well as minister and public servant, I believe in for me to build faith, it had to be engaging both the mind and the heart,
9: right?
10: Not just one or the other. So for me, it's reflection, contemplation, and don't just react. Really think about what you're taking in when you read the scriptures and you read about the cornerstone, which is Christ.
9: Well, let's take a break, and when we come back, I want to talk about some of those transformative issues, choosing Christ, the Bible as the foundation of faith and truth, some things that we talked about the other day with George Barna, which reminded us that the younger you are, the less likely you are maybe to not necessarily hold to some of those issues, and these are the cornerstones of our Christian faith. So we're going to kind of do, if you will, almost Sunday School 101, but I'm beginning to recognize how important that is in this modern day world. And then we'll just kind of get into, what does it mean to really believe in Jesus Christ? What is this idea of Christology, and how should that really affect the way in which we walk through faith? That's our conversation. We'll take a break, be back with more right after this.
11: Did you know that you have three eyes? Stay tuned for today's Creation Moment. And now, here's our Creation Moment host, Ian Taylor.
12: Did you know that you have three eyes? In fact, someday your third eye may provide spare parts that might be necessary to repair the two eyes you normally think about. Scientists have known for more than a century that the western fence lizard has a third eye. Its third eye can be seen as a white spot on the top of its forehead. While the third eye is an extension of the pineal gland, it has a retina, lens, and cornea. While this third eye is unable to focus light, it does sense light. Pineal eyes are also found in other lizards, frogs, and lampreys, but not in mammals. According to evolution, human beings are supposed to be closer to mammals, and scientists did not expect to find the third eye in human beings. However, when medical researchers investigating the human pineal gland compared their findings with eye researchers, they were astonished. Both the pineal and the retina make melatonin, an important chemical in our daily rhythm that also affects our mood. Your pineal gland also makes a number of proteins that were thought to be made only by the eye and that are necessary for processing light. And like the pineal, the eye also serves as one of the body's timekeeping mechanisms. There are so many similarities between the eye and the pineal in humans that scientists hope to one day use a person's pineal as a source of genetic spare parts to treat some eye diseases. Such a treatment might have been possible today if scientific progress had not been retarded by scientists' belief in evolution.
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14: 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In 2 Timothy 2:6, Paul says, "The hardworking farmer should be the first to receive a share of the crops. 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
17: Our word for today comes from Joshua chapter 21. "Then the heads of the fathers' houses of the Levites came near Eleazar the priest to Joshua the son of Nun and to the heads of the fathers' houses of the tribes of the children of Israel. And they spoke to them in Shiloh, the land of Canaan, saying, 'The Lord commanded through Moses to give us cities to dwell in with their common lands for our livestock.'" You see, God had promised cities to the Levites, not like the other tribes where they had an allotment of land, but cities among the tribes. But notice they had to ask for the fulfillment of the promise. Another example of faith without works being dead. This is what James writes about in the New Testament, where he says, "You lust and do not have, you murder and covet and cannot obtain, you fight in war, yet you do not have because you do not ask." The Levites were asking according to the word of the Lord. If the Lord said it, He'll do it. And if we ask and pursue it according to His word, we'll have it.
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9: Back once again as we talk about the book, The Way Ahead, Walking Together in Faith Through the Spiritual Trials of Our Time. Dr. Sean Cortopassi is with us, and in some respects going to turn this into, I guess, Sunday School 101, Bible school first year. It reminds me, back in 1961, Vince Lombardi comes into a room of Green Bay Packer veterans, holds up a football and said, "Gentlemen, this is a football." Now, he wasn't trying to insult their intelligence. He was saying, let's get back to the fundamentals. Sean, in some respects, that's the case, because some of the middle chapters in your book get into the idea that we need to choose Christ. We need to understand what this issue of Christology is. You even go into such things as the hypostatic union. For just a few minutes, let's see if we can get the fundamentals right, because really, if I understand your book carefully, if you don't get your view of Jesus Christ right, and you don't understand what it means to be a follower of Jesus, then all the other things you're talking about in the book don't work out. And so in some respects, that's key, isn't it?
10: That's absolutely key. And I think there's, for me, and why I wrote this book, there's nothing more important than that. I'd like to share a quick reason, the why. I had met with a kind of a mentor of mine that was a Baptist, and he said, "Hey, I think Christ, good man, good teacher, but if you ask me, was he divine? Yeah, not so much." And I remember thinking, I was taken aback. I said, "Oh, how can that be?" And so I really thought, okay, let's take a step back. Let's really think, who is Christ? And the hypostatic union, that sounds very scientific, but it's really comes down to two things. Christ was fully man, and he was divine. And so why is that so important? Why can't he just be God and not human? Well, if he wasn't human, then he couldn't have understood what it meant to be, what it means to live, what it means to live day to day, and the sacrifice that he made for us. So that's why I keep I risk sounding like a broken record in the book a little bit. I have to admit, but I think it's so important to really dig into the hypostatic union and why that's so important.
9: In Hebrews, for example, you know, we are told that we do not have a high priest who is unable to empathize with our weaknesses, but we have someone who was tempted in every way just as we are. So in some respects, of course, it also gets into not only understanding who we are, also paying the penalty for our sin. And this, I think, Sean, is a big issue, because what you see with a lot of the surveys, and whether it's George Barna or Lifeway, whether it's some of the surveys that have been done from the DSS, Pro Ministries, including our own work here, even in our booklet on the next generation, what we find is a lot of young people say, well, this isn't that important. He's kind of like the pastor you were talking to. Well, I believe that he's a great role model. He was a good man. But if he wasn't all the things the scripture says he was, then many of the key doctrines that we're going to talk about in just a few minutes fall apart, don't they?
10: 100%. That is the goal of those who want to diminish Christianity in any way. And that is to try to pull at that cornerstone. I feel very passionate about that. We must not give an inch on that front as far as Jesus. Yes.
9: Well, one of the other things I thought I'd pick out is, in some respects, one of the reasons that I think some of the younger generation, but older generation as well, say, well, we really don't know that much about Jesus. That's why you've actually devoted at least one short chapter on why we can trust our Bible. And of course, I will hold up our booklet on biblical reliability. We're going to, of course, be talking tomorrow about archaeology that validates that as well. And for people that sometimes want to get off of that, or maybe begin to compromise on their view of Jesus Christ, well, one of the fallback positions is that, well, maybe we just don't know that much. Maybe these were stories that were passed on from generation to generation, and so there's a lot of myth and legend, and that's simply not true, is it?
10: Absolutely not. I am a man who has spent my life digging into the facts and really trying to understand what is real, what isn't, what is myth, based on, you know, my reading of the apostles and their trustworthiness and the trustworthiness of the Old Testament. I cannot find any fault there. I can't find anything that doesn't reconcile and make perfect sense to me as I read through the scriptures. We have to trust that the apostles were being truthful because they had no reason to fabricate in any way. All of them but John got martyred. They paid enormous penalties. And you have to ask, why would they do that? Why would they subject themselves to that? If it wasn't entirely true. But that's just the New Testament, right? But when you really start digging into the Old Testament, it all leads to what is going to be fulfilled in the New Testament through the Messiah, and really, it's just an incredible, I get excited about it. Sorry.
9: That's good. Well, just let me add one more piece, and then we'll take a break. And that is the resurrection, because you point out that, first of all, these disciples would not go out and die a martyr's death if they thought this was something that had been made up or trusting just one eyewitness account, because there were many that were witnesses to the eyewitness, or many were eyewitnesses to the resurrection, and 1 Corinthians 15 takes us there. You have a whole section here about Lee Strobel, who we've had on the program, of course, The Case for Christ. You have a mention of some of the other key books that deal with these issues, and in some respects, one other way in which we can certainly know that our faith is set on a firm foundation is when the Apostle Paul wanted to set forth in his letter to the church in Corinth what was the most significant argument for the truthfulness of the message of Jesus Christ. What does he talk about? The resurrection. And it seems to me that that also is one of the reasons why you put that in there, because you wanted people to, in the devotional section and even in the small group discussions, spend some time talking about the significance of the resurrection.
10: Absolutely. Without the resurrection, that is what gives Christianity, I guess you could say, it makes it real. It makes it more than a story. Knowing that Christ is living, he's still watching over us, cares about us, seeks to be united with us. Absolutely.
9: And again, I just mentioned in passing, but let's talk about that for a second before we take a break. We have the devotional thoughts at the end of each chapter, usually a couple, and then you have small group discussion. So the way you've written this, individuals can read through it, but I also think that people that are involved in teaching a small group or a Bible study could use this as well, and that's how you intended it, isn't it?
10: Yes, sir. I worked very hard with Redemption Press to try to create the best questions I could after reading each chapter, which some are easier than others, I'll be honest. The devotional thoughts and the study questions are meant to really bring it in and to really, take it another step further and really contextualize what material was covered.
9: Let me just mention the book is entitled The Way Ahead, Walking Together in Faith Through the Spiritual Trials of Our Time. We've just very quickly, in a superficial way in some ways, looked at the first two sections, the process of faith, connecting with God. We come back, though, I want to focus on relating to the world around us and the Christian life, and then there's some final conclusions. Again, 21 different chapters put in 5 sections, although most of them are in the first 4 sections, and some very good and useful material, the kind of thing that would help you if you're a young Christian wanting to grow, certainly a great resource if you would want to actually delve a little bit deeper, especially with the discussion questions, and something that you certainly could use if you are teaching a small group Bible study. So you might want to check it out. We're going to take a break, and we have all the information necessary for you to contact him, because we have his website there as well. And also we have, of course, at least a link for the book in case you would like to get it in Kindle or paperback, and might be able to find it in the local bookstore. But if not, we have information at our website, pointofview.net. We'll be right back.
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18: 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And now, here again is Kirby Anderson.
9: Back once again as we continue our conversation with Dr. Sean Cortopassi. And if you'd like to know more about him, you don't have to even know how to spell his last name because we have a link on our website at pointofview.net. Just click on that button that says See More. You will see that there are all sorts of great information about this book. If you'd want to contact him, ask a question, have him come speak, or maybe even just interact a little bit more on some of the things he's published, it's all available at our website, pointofview.net. And Scott, now we get into, in some respects, the other half of your book, which is the so what question. Now that I certainly maybe have good theology, I'm understanding what that means, then you have a section on relating to the world around us. And the first thing you bring us to is something we talked about at the opening, the importance of being spiritually alert in a confused world. We're getting this, if you will, cacophony of voices, and there is so much in our culture that is forcing us and really trying to conform us to the culture. And so whether you look at the idea that we should not be conformed to this culture, Romans 12:1-2, whether you think about the fact that we should not be taken captive by the culture, Colossians 2:8, it does seem to me that that's one of the reasons for your book, isn't it? That you are looking around and seeing individuals that have become very confused in a confusing world.
10: Absolutely. This was actually my favorite section to write of the five because it felt most natural to me. With regards to being relating to the world around us, we want to be alert, but not negative, but be alert. Have a servant spirit, but investigate. You know, in today's day and age, work to build bridges and seek Christian unity. Let me just give a quick story that I brought up in the book about the Da Vinci Code. In the Da Vinci Code, it mentions that, you know, Christ had children with Mary Magdalene. And I just think when I was in college at the University of Florida, it was the big book. Everybody wanted to read the Da Vinci Code. And it just brings up nonsense that wasn't historically accurate in any capacity. But it was comfort food, easy to digest and said, oh yeah, that could be right. Yeah. He wasn't really, of course he had kids with Mary Magdalene. It's like, come on, you know, like they're not, applying critical thinking skills, or any historical fact. They're just digesting it and they're going with it. And it's kind of sad. And I'm hoping that we can turn the page on that. And I do have a theory for why that is happening.
9: Well, I'd like to hear your theory because years ago, we, of course, addressed that whole issue of the Da Vinci Code, how to respond to that and to any other best-selling book, that is out there right now that is embraced by the light, out-of-body experiences, contacting demons, even now with the issue of UFOs. What about that? Because it does seem to me that if we're not careful, we can get caught up in those ideas or people come to to us and say, well, what does the Bible have to say about that? And it seems to me that sometimes that's a great evangelistic opportunity, but we have to be equipped. But why do you think this is happening?
10: Yeah, right. So, well, to the thought of the why, right? The bigger picture, I think it's postmodernism, this desire to be sort of anything that was like the establishment, and the church, of course, is the establishment, whether you have a personal relationship with Christ or not, just the church in general, the denominations, seen as the old guard, the old world. But we're new world now. This is the 21st century. So there's a part of that. But to your other question about, UFOs and seeking the light and this new age, fads that are going through, it's all a big distraction, unfortunately. And, following the way is it's been around for, over 2000 years. It makes sense. It's something that you can rest your eternity on. I just feel bad for those who are, into UFOs and other dangerous, conspiracy theories, other, strange outliers that, you only get one life. You really should focus on, what's important, and that's having a personal relationship with Christ, in my opinion.
9: Let's talk about another one that is perhaps one of the biggest, and that is your chapter on faith and science. Although I could hold up our booklet that we've done on postmodernism, but I'll hold up the one here on God and science that we just talked about, and even one that we've done on intelligent design. There are a lot of studies that show, especially at the Barna Research Group, which George Barna no longer is head of, but Dave Kitterman and others have actually talked to people that have left the Christian faith, ex-Christians, and asked them why they left. Well, you get some of the standard arguments, just a bunch of hypocrites and this and that. But the argument that shows up most often, I think, especially for kids that are in the science field, is I was told that the Bible and science come together. I was taught the Bible when I was in school and certainly when I was in church, but I went off to college and I saw these great professors who were scientists. Not a one of them was a Christian, and they all said science is what we believe in and the Bible is faith. And so this whole idea that you talk about in chapter 10 of faith and science is really a key issue. And I think it's important for us to know how to prepare our young people as they go off to college on how to resolve that issue. Don't you think?
10: 100%. I wrote in the dedication to my grandfather, who was a professor, Berry College at the time, taught me all about, reconciling science and faith, as a kid. And so I tried to impart that in the book, especially chapter 10. It is true that there are renowned scientists that, don't necessarily believe, they have a secular humanistic viewpoint on life, and they'll say, hey, this doesn't reconcile. But I would say this: if you look at the way DNA is sequenced, it's got to be designed that way. There's no way that it could have. And I see this with a lot of things, with geology, with rocks, all sorts of things in nature. You can tell that it had to have been designed. So to the student out there that isn't sure, hey, I want to fit in with my professors. I want to keep quiet. I got to, just toe the line here. You're not going to get, I say toe the line, or don't go with the flow, stick with what is right. And that's scripture.
9: Yeah, and the good news is that we have probably more available than certainly when I went to college to answer some of those questions. And we have probably more people doing research, apologetics, intelligent design, all sorts of things than ever before. So that really is the good news, is that if you really are looking for answers, if you're serious about finding answers rather than using that as an excuse, that is certainly a good answer to that as well. Let's take a break, but let me mention again, for those of you that just joined us, as we've talked about this particular book, The Way Ahead, we have a whole section at the end of each one of these 21 chapters in which there's some devotional material, there's small group discussions. As a matter of fact, even as we were talking about this area of science, you have a whole section there helping people deal with the evolution creation issue, the whole issue of intelligent design, the question of navigating doubt, the whole issue of faith science inquiry. So these are kinds of things that would be very helpful if you were teaching. But I thought when we come back, we might talk about the fact that we are sending young people, and we are ourselves living in a very divided world. Next hour, we're going to get into that in more detail. Derek Hunter's piece on politicians refusing to talk to the American people, even a very good piece about what is happening right now in terms of therapy, which in some respects is tearing us apart. So whether it's social media, whether it's counseling, whether it's political divisions, we are really in a very divided world. And sometimes trying to exercise some level of civility is really important. And then there's a chapter on discerning in the midst of disagreement, because you're going to run into disagreement, friends, neighbors, coworkers, even people in your place of work, whatever, how to sort of navigate that. So some great practical suggestions in the book, The Way Ahead. Let's take a break. We'll continue our conversation right after this.

0: Welcome to today's encouragement from Our Daily Bread. Joy in Jesus was written by Allison Keita and read by Rochelle Traub.
1: Do you ever long for something you see glimpses of, but can't quite grasp? C.S. Lewis longed for joy. He wrote, "Our longing to be reunited with something in the universe from which we now feel cut off, to be on the inside of some door which we have always seen from the outside, is the truest index of our real situation, and to be at last summoned inside would be the healing of that old ache. The whole man is to drink joy from the fountain of joy." As believers in Jesus, we have the joy of Christ through our relationship with Him and the work of His Spirit inside us. But sadly, our joy is hampered by sin and death, the forces of evil, and the world's brokenness. Paul writes in 1 Corinthians 13, "Now we see only a reflection as in a mirror. Then we shall see face to face. Now I know in part, then I

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4: Back once again as we talk about the book for a few more minutes, The Way Ahead. Dr. Sean Cortopassi with us. And Sean, if nothing else, your chapter here on faith, dialogue, and unity in a divided world is really kind of the warm-up act for what we'll be talking about in the next hour. We have in the political realm a situation which politicians are refusing to talk to the American people because they just want to talk to their tribe. By the time we're done, we'll be talking about a new book that is on this whole issue of culture of that has been created of therapy, where instead of taking ownership of your own problems, you blame somebody else. And so in some respects, we're seeing all sorts of evidence that we are sending people out every day into the world that is very divided. And I was just even looking at one of the booklets I'll hold up for next hour on our politicized culture, which we wrote 9 years ago. The first part of it is probably pretty dated because it talks about, well, the time the president was George W. Bush. That goes back a few years. But the last section is on the issue of civility. What's a biblical view of civility? And I think that really gets us back to the golden rule. We treat other people as we'd like to be treated. We are willing to engage people in a discussion, in a dialogue. Even if we might disagree with them, we can do so without being disagreeable. And that's really kind of the theme of your chapter, isn't it?
5: Yeah, absolutely. That's the whole book, really. The Golden Rule, the Sermon on the Mount. I really love the Gospel of Matthew. It really, really spoke to me more than the others. But live by the fruit of the Spirit. Live for Him. If you do that, right, if you live for Christ, it can be a blessing, and it can help you work with others, even if you disagree with them, because Christ loves them all, loves everyone. We all can't be like Him, but we can do our best to try to be. I think that's the best way to have the civility. Obviously try to live righteously, live for purpose, live for Him. Those are sort of the main things. Seek grace, seek truth. Compromise without conviction, but conviction without compassion are things that should be the goal. These are the sorts of things that will help with unity, but not at the expense of truth.
4: One of the other themes that runs through multiple chapters is discernment, which we talk about so often here, Sean, on the program. Discerning in the midst of disagreement, confronting opposition with biblical clarity, and then the impact of media, truth, deception, and discernment. So, first of all, we've got to recognize that we're not only in the midst of all sorts of words and

0: counterclaims and claims, but some of it is false. Some of it is intentionally misleading. Some people are simply not aware of some of those issues. Or, of course, even when you're talking with non-Christians, they may not be spiritually discerning. And so it's going to be perhaps an even more significant challenge to live the Christian life in the 21st century. And that's, I would have to say, why we need discernment, isn't it?
1: Without question, it is getting more and more challenging each year that goes by, between the media, the culture, noise, the constant scrolling. These are real challenges, unprecedented, actually, I think, to live as a Christian in the 21st century. It's about going back to that rock, and it's about don't abandon your faith. This life in the 21st century, it can be exhausting, full of distractions and confusion, but at the end of the day, you just got to pray, you got to go back to the fundamentals, and I'm just hoping that will help people. That's really why, I wrote the book. I wrestled, I didn't say I had all the answers, but I wrestled with the questions, and I'm just hoping I can be a companion to folks and help them to work through some of these challenges that we're all facing.
0: Well, again, you end by talking about this idea of the Christian life and the need to be renewing the mind and reviving the heart. So really, that is why you wrote the book, in an effort to equip individuals to at least understand more of the process of how to begin to walk through the Christian life in faith, and how to encounter some of the spiritual trials that I think everybody is going to be facing in this world.
1: Absolutely. We all have to face it individually. We all have to make that choice. I do recommend for those, to get baptized if you haven't, because it does offer a spiritual rebirth. That, first off, it's said in the Gospel of John that we should all be reborn of the Spirit. So I think that's crucial. But it changes somebody. It changes them on the inside. It'll offer spiritual gifts that you probably hadn't, expected, and it really can fill your life with joy and hope more than anything.
0: Just before I wind down, let me just mention again, 21 chapters. At the end of each chapter, a whole section of devotional thoughts, then small group discussion questions. At the end, 25 pages of endnotes. So that give you an idea if some of this is where you say, well, I'd like to check that out. I've never seen that before. You can go and check that, or even a scripture index at the end. So, Sean, if nothing else, I appreciate you writing the book. This was obviously a very significant labor of love for a 300-page book. But more importantly, I appreciate you giving us an hour today. And again, thank you for your service in the federal government.
1: Yes, sir. And just one other thing, I do also have the audiobook format. My brother's not a big reader, so I said, okay, fine, I'll put it in an audiobook for you. So that's also available, sir.
0: Well, I might just mention again, we do have a link to your website. It's S. Cortopassi. You don't even have to know how to spell that, because we have it linked there. The Cortopassi Theological Leadership has information about you, about the book, about ways in which people can contact you. Of course, we also, in addition to that, also have a link to your Facebook page. Of course, we have information about the book. And as you pointed out, it is available in a variety of different formats, Kindle, paperback, audio. And if that would be of interest to you, that is certainly the case. So, Sean, thank you for joining us today here on Point of View.
1: Thank you, sir.
0: We're going to take a break, and when we come back, let's get into some of that, sort of giving you a preview of what we're going to be talking about. Derek Hunter talks about the fact that we got more and more politicians that only want to talk to their tribe. They don't even try to make an argument on the other side. And this tribalism and only believing what I believe, I think, is really disturbing. And then we'll get into kind of coming back to this whole idea of what surfaced last week with what I think could be called modern anti-Semitism. topic that we dealt with Friday. I just got some material from Dr. Merrill Matthews. He has some material where you want to use maybe when we talk about it again on Friday. So we'll get into that. But then we'll spend some time just talking about the issue of emotional health, spiritual health. Why is there a boom in psychiatric medicine and medication? And one of the really good questions, sounds like a kind of question a Christian would ask, but no, these therapists are saying, is the way in which we do therapy actually tearing people apart, keeping them from actually reaching out to others? And so whether we talk about it in the political realm or the emotional, psychological realm, you're going to see a lot of similarity as we look at different articles. But first, we need to take a break. We'll come back with more right after this.
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0: God loves us so much that he sent his only son into the world to save us. 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
1: American Family News, I'm Robert Thornton. President Donald Trump spoke to reporters today and commented on the indictment of former Cuban President Raul Castro.
2: A lot of people have suffered very big, at levels that few people would understand.
1: Acting Attorney General Todd Blanche detailed that the indictment charges Castro with conspiracy to kill U.S. nationals, destruction of aircraft, and four additional counts of murder.
3: This isn't a show indictment. This is an indictment because we expect that there was a warrant issued for his arrest. So we expect that he will show up here by his own will or by another way.
1: The charges come as the Trump administration ramps up its pressure on the Cuban communist government. The island nation faces a crippling energy crisis and food shortage. The U.S. military said today that it boarded an Iranian-flagged oil tanker in the Gulf of Oman that was suspected of trying to violate the American blockade. The latest action by the Trump administration to try to push Tehran to reopen the Strait of Hormuz. U.S. Central Command said on social media that the vessel was searched and redirected after being suspected of trying to head to an Iranian port. It's at least the fifth commercial vessel to be boarded since the Trump administration imposed the blockade on Iranian shipping in mid-April. Treasury Secretary Scott Bessent is calling on America's allies to join Operation Economic Fury to impose sanctions on Iran as the White House claims its economy is failing. Here's Fox Business's Edward Lawrence.
4: The Treasury Secretary is saying that those European nations need to get in line and help out because too often, he says, the United States just goes alone going forward when it goes after terrorism and those folks. He adds that Europe needs to step up for Operation Economic Fury.
5: To join the United States in taking action against Iran by designated financiers and unmasking its shell and front companies, shuttering its bank branches, and dismantling its proxies. It will require those of you from the Middle East and Asia.
4: So the U.S. added a fresh round of sanctions this week on several Iranian currency exchange houses, front companies, and 19 vessels.
1: The federal government is projected to run a budget deficit of at least $2 trillion this fiscal year, according to an estimate by the Treasury Department and bond market participants. A federal deficit of $2 trillion or more in fiscal year 26 would rank as one of the largest in U.S. history, coming in at third on the all-time list. An education watchdog has concerns about a partnership in the state of Wisconsin. More from AFN's Chris Woodward.
6: Defending Education says the Madison Metropolitan School District is spending more than $113,000 on a partnership that says it specifically focuses on young men of color. Paul Runko of Defending Education said that raises questions about race-based programming and possible Title VI and Title IX concerns.
7: I think most parents and citizens would support mentoring and giving academic help for students who are struggling. I think the concern comes when it's perceived when you are using these programs or initiating these programs seemingly based on race and even sex. And so struggling students should be targeted based on need and not by identity categories.
6: AFN did ask Runko whether these programs are effective. He said it's hard to argue looking at things like national assessment scores and even the district's own reported data that these diversity, equity, and inclusion initiatives have any sort of positive effect.
7: I think at best they are neutral, and at worst they actually contribute to greater disparities in academic achievement. And so it's time for schools to start rethinking ways to bring all students up in their academic achievement and abandon some of these DEI initiatives.
6: AFN is seeking comment from the school district.
1: NOAA is to release its outlook for the 2026 Atlantic hurricane season tomorrow. Earlier this spring, Colorado State released its outlook for 13 named storms. The average is 14. The Atlantic hurricane season officially begins on June 1st and ends November 30th. And that will do it for this version of the news. We invite you to go to AFN.net and see more there. I'm Robert Thornton.
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10: Second hour today, let's get into some of the issues in the news. And for a few minutes, we're going to kind of talk about a theme, because Derek Hunter has talked about the fact that you are seeing a situation, especially in the Democratic Party, but some of it is seen in the Republican Party as well, in which various individuals running for office, running for re-election, are deciding, we're not even going to talk to people with whom we disagree. We're not even going to go on to various media outlets if we get the sense that we might be getting a difficult question. And first of all, that is certainly not in the spirit of trying to represent all the people of your district, or a president to represent all the people of the country, or a senator representing all the people of the state. And I think in some respects, as I mentioned last hour with our guest, I'll hold up this booklet, which has the title, A Biblical View on a Politicized Culture, which we wrote, I wrote back in 2017, a few years later, Politics of Hate in 2019. And it just, as you look at these pictures, of course, there it's talking about some of the athletes taking a knee. We're going to get to that in just a minute. But I thought it was just striking that Derek Hunter says this is becoming really more of a problem, and we're in the midst of midterm elections. Okay, I recognize a third of the Senate is running, two-thirds or not, so yeah, they could probably play that game. All the people running for the House of Representatives, 435 members, are going to have to appear before the people. You have, of course, governor's races, you have state Senate, state representative, all sorts of different things, and yet he says one of the things he's noticing, especially among the Democrats, is the unwillingness, and maybe the better word is inability, to speak to anyone who disagrees with them, and that this has become more of a chronic problem. He goes on in another paragraph to say, when's the last time you heard a dissenting voice on MS Now? Used to be MSNBC. Anyone who dares disagree with a progressive narrative on CNN, and I'll say Scott's kind of doing a missionary work there as well, and a few other people, but is usually spoken over, shouted down, cut off for a correction from a host. But I'll at least give CNN at least partial credit, because they will have someone. You see point counterpoints all the time on others like Fox and whatever, but nevertheless, Derek Hunter goes on in another paragraph to say, you know, President Joe Biden used to talk about how he wanted to be a president of all Americans, but he never gave an interview to Fox News. How can you be a president of anyone when you won't talk to half of the country for 4 years? He even, and I forgot this, passed on the Super Bowl interview. Now, if there's ever been a softball interview, it's when usually there are some questions asked to Mr. President just before the Super Bowl, and this, without a doubt, is the largest audience any politician might ever be able to garner, and Joe Biden turned it down. Now, he goes on to talk about the fact that you also have all sorts of other situations. He talks, and I'd never really knew this, talks about AOC, when sometimes you see her going down the hallway and being asked a question, it's actually scripted. I did not know all that, and he says it's more scripted than an Aaron Sorkin movie. Aaron Sorkin, by the way, is the one that did The West Wing. But nevertheless, I was unaware of that until I read this piece. And then the fact is there's probably very good evidence that they not only had set it up, but they were feeding the questions to her, coordinating with the staff to get the video of her relevant to the news cycle. And I've often wondered, of course, they talk about that with AOC. What about maybe even Jasmine Crockett and some others that you've always wondered about. But nevertheless, that is part of the issue that is there, in which when other people try to approach her, she just simply walks past them. And so, again, I'll give credit to the fact that, okay, you do see Scott Jennings sometimes on CNN, but that's about it. And there are many people that have been banned from so-called left-wing media. Top of the list, of course, Stephen Miller and some others. And nevertheless, I thought it was just kind of interesting to look at that situation and then to point out that he also is watching right now what's even unfolding in the California governor's race. Our California listeners are well aware of the fact that when I mention the name Katie Porter, she is an individual that probably isn't going to be doing as well. But when a while back, you might remember, she was asked what she planned to do to reach out to the 40% of California voters that voted for Trump, instead of giving kind of the standard, well, I'm going to try to make my case before them and hoping some of them will listen to me. She basically just said, why would I need to appeal to them? I can win without them. And again, if you are going to be a senator from the state of California and you have the mindset that unless you voted for me, I don't care who you are, that's going to be a tough sell. But I think it's typical of what we're seeing with more and more of this tribalism. And he says, can you imagine a conservative politician saying people who aren't in lockstep with them, I'm not even going to talk to them? And I really think it's kind of hard. He then gives a story. And for those of you that live in Tennessee, I'm not as familiar with the Democratic Congressman Steve Cohen, but ever since we had kind of the gerrymandering taking place, he decided, I'm not going to run because, after all, I was in a district that was like 70% Democrat. Now it's competitive and I just don't want to bother. And again, I think you're starting to see this mindset that just simply says, I'm only going to talk to the people I agree with. And the point he makes at the end is Democrats don't make a case for their ideas anymore. They make threats to those who don't get in line and obey them. And if you've been paying attention, you recognize that you've now had the NAACP calling on black athletes and fans to boycott the SEC, which is kind of interesting because they didn't make the decision. The SEC, the Southern Conference, and the Atlantic Coast Conference and some of that, so that it might actually deplete some of the programs, football and basketball. Similar, the NAACP urging fans and athletes to boycott over the question, basically, that came down from the Supreme Court. Same day, we have, of course, now members of the Congressional Black Caucus calling for members to block name, image, and likeness of some of the conferences and to begin to go after the NAACP, NCAA, I should say, first of all, NAACP saying this, and then NCAA. And I just think it's a good illustration, again, instead of saying, here, I want to make our case for why what you're doing is wrong and why we need to do this. Instead, the typical reaction is to boycott, to blackball, to just decide not to engage in the conversation. And it does seem to me at a time when we are seeing midterm elections, it is really unfortunate that more and more of these candidates are simply saying, I'm just going to go to the people that agree with me. Even though when I'm elected, I'm supposed to represent everybody, even the people I won't even talk to, which I think is not healthy for the Republic. Anyway, Derek Harper really gives us a...
11: Hi, this is Lauren Stibgen with the Christian Working Woman. When you think of your work, do you think about the most important work that God called us to? That is the work to share the good news of the gospel of Jesus Christ. And this work is a shared work for all of us who are brothers and sisters in Christ. Yes, men and women share a critical role of unity in sharing the beautiful gift of mercy and eternity that we have in Jesus Christ. While we see that the 12 disciples called in the New Testament are all men, we cannot choose to miss all of the ways that women were used by Jesus for the great work of sharing the good news. Jesus' first revelation of himself being the Messiah is to the woman at the well. This account in John chapter 4 is significant because Jesus is alone accepting water from a Samaritan woman. The Samaritans were the outcasts of the time, and this woman was a woman with many husbands. He breaks barriers to bring her into unity in his revelation. The best part is her response. This woman runs all the way back to town, not caring about who she is in this community, but who she is in Jesus Christ, and begins to share the good news of the living water in her town. We see Jesus with Mary and Martha and their brother Lazarus in the scriptures. Mary and Martha provided hospitality to Jesus and the disciples. This was in the form of meals and a place to do teaching. We know that Jesus deeply loved Lazarus and had a deep care for Mary and Martha, which was matched by their devotion and trust for him. Not only were women part of the ministry of Jesus in his living, but also in his death and resurrection. At the crucifixion, we learn that there were many women there, looking from a distance, who had all followed Jesus from Galilee, ministering to him, among whom were Mary Magdalene, Mary, the mother of James and Joseph, and the mother of the sons of Zebedee. Again, this ministering could have been for physical needs like food and shelter, to emotional and spiritual support during his ministry. Either way, these women worked in unity with the men alongside Jesus. These women at the cross displayed great loyalty and followership to the end, and they were also the first to learn of his resurrection. In Matthew 28, verse 1, we learn that after the Sabbath, toward the dawn of the first day of the week, Mary Magdalene and the other Mary went to see the tomb. In verse 10, we see the resurrected Jesus saying to them, "Do not be afraid. Go and tell my brothers to go to Galilee, and there they will see me." While we don't see a lot about the unity between the male disciples and these women, we see a more important unity, the unity between Jesus Christ and these women. How are you in unity with Jesus at work today? Join me tomorrow as we look at women as providers in the early church.
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10: I'd like to get into the whole issue of anti-Semitism. If for no other reason, that's something we've been talking about for some time. We produced a booklet years ago on anti-Semitism. I updated it in 2023 in light of some of the other arguments that were surfacing after Hamas attacked Israel. But whether you look at those historical issues or the more recent ones, I think you can see that we've got another real concern that has surfaced of all places in the New York Times. And that's why I come to Stephen Sokup, who writes from the Protocols of Elders of Zion to the New York Times. Now, first of all, to understand some of that, the Protocols of the Elders of Zion was a conspiracy. It was a fabricated text, which was known at the time probably by many people to not be true, but it was an anti-Semitic tract that was first published in Russia, translated in a lot of languages, calling and documenting the supposed conspiracy of the world, the Jewish world against our world. Also, as we go through this, he also mentions this idea of blood libel. What is that? Well, that was one of those that comes primarily, I think, during the Middle Ages, if I remember right, which was the false allegation that Jews were murdering Christian children to use their blood in the baking of unleavened bread during Passover, and that Jews said that they were drinking blood with wine and all this kinds of stuff. And these were these anti-Semitic tropes that existed. And you might say, okay, well, some of this comes from the Middle Ages. Some of this comes from maybe something that was at the last century. Why are we talking about it now? Well, it has to do with this particular piece by New York columnist Nicholas Kristof. And just days before, there was this incredible study that we talked about even yesterday. We talked about it on Friday. And I don't want to get into it too much because it's pretty gruesome stuff, in which doing hundreds of interviews and looking at thousands of pictures and videos and things like that, the nation of Israel documented for the first time some of the most gruesome aspects of what happened on October 7th. Well, just a few days before, New York columnist Nicholas Kristof published a piece in which it was said that you had Israeli prisoner guards using dogs and other things to torture Palestinians. And you can't help but wonder if that came out at first so that it could provide some kind of, if you will, moral equivalency. As a matter of fact, Jim Dennison yesterday wrote about that. He said, really, if I could write about three articles, I would certainly write about Ebola being in Africa. Of course, the Rededicate 250, which we talked about yesterday, but also he had decided to write about this because you had the sense that that was the case. Well, Stephen Stolfkopf says, look, I don't really know Nicholas Kristof. I know he at one point wanted to be the governor of Oregon. I don't know if he's anti-Semitic or whether he's just naive about all of this. I don't know if he really believes that dogs can be trained to rape people. And I'm being very careful, even of the kind of description that was there. And nevertheless, whether he was a good person who thought he was doing a good thing or whether he was really trying to advance an agenda is sort of irrelevant. Because if nothing else, having this particular column come out days before was seeming to be an attempt to try to counter program against the real evidence that had been collected by the nation of Israel about how systemic and how brutal and how sexual some of the attacks were on October 7th. And so he goes into then saying, why is it we still have anti-Semitism? Not that I'm planning on writing another booklet on anti-Semitism, but if I do, this piece here gives you some great material. Because first of all, he talks about Hannah Arendt, who wrote the book The Origins of Totalitarianism, in which she talks about where some of this came from because people were upset about the fact that Jewish people had various finances, Jewish financiers. You also, of course, had had some anti-Semitism long before that, which is why he points out that as helpful as her piece was, it failed, as he said, to explain how anti-Semitism became so potent and really so justifiable that it could legitimize the murder of two-thirds of all the Jewish people in Europe. And that's where he then goes to Norman Cohn, who wrote the book Warrant for Genocide, in which he talks about the fact that this Jew hatred that was there really required a fantasy of cosmic conspiracy, which gets us now to the protocols of Elders of Zion, because then this idea that the world is in a really bad place, according to these anti-Semitic people, because the Jews control all of that. And so this, as he points out, set the stage for the Holocaust and even some of the modern anti-Semitism that we have today. So he says, between those two individuals, we can then kind of arrive at, if you will, a complete explanation for the Holocaust. And this now maybe takes us into where we are, because for centuries, Europeans turned their paranoia and their insecurity on anybody that was an outsider. Jews were one of those targets. He doesn't say here, except just in passing, witches in Salem. You know, you can mention all sorts of other things like that as well. And so he says, let's now come back to Nicholas Kristof, who wrote the other day, which is a textbook example of what he calls the blood libel. Whether he intended it to be or not, his column is a classic application of the fantasy of this cosmic conspiracy. He alleges that sexual violence against Palestinian prisoners is systemic, it's organized, it's state-sanctioned. You know, it's one thing to talk about when individuals go wrong. We've had some examples. For example, I'll use the Vietnam War, a very convenient one, of the massacre of people at My Lai, and the fact that this may be not typical of the American military, but it certainly was of some individuals. But in this particular case, the idea is not that some individuals do it wrong, but this is really a secret rite of initiation of the nation of Israel. And again, he said medieval accusers did not allege that some Jews had killed some Christians, but that this was part of a hidden Jewish council coordinating all of that. And so again, when you have this claim about what these trained dogs were supposedly doing, that this was institutional practice, this is bestiality, animals are an instrument. It just goes on. And I think it's just a reminder that this particular piece just illustrates how quickly there seems to be a willingness to assume that anything a Jewish person does, anything the nation of Israel does, is by definition wrong. And as soon as you get evidence, even if the evidence comes from the Hamas news bureau, if you will, we're going to run with that. And I think it's just a good illustration of why we will continue to talk about this issue of anti-Semitism. We are convinced that this is a problem on the left. It has become, as we've mentioned sometimes, a problem on the right. And it's a reason for we as Christians to speak out and to support Jewish people, and certainly the right of the nation of Israel to exist. Just before I take a break, though, let me also mention that my commentary today is titled Right-Wing Parents, which, interestingly enough, comes from a very good piece that came out and an interview that was done with Jonathan Haidt. You might say, who is he? Well, I'll hold up his book here, The Coddling of the American Mind. And that is a book that we did an interview with him on. And now more recently, his book, I'll hold this one up as well, The Anxious Generation, which, by the way, illustrates the fact that he certainly would not be considered a Christian by any stretch of the imagination, not even a conservative. But he has done very good work in looking at what is happening to the young people today, and it's a good illustration of that. But in the right-wing parents question, he was asked, well, who makes better parents, left-wingers or right-wingers? At first, he says, well, you know, there used to be a little bit of a gap where conservatives maybe were happier than liberals, but we're not sure that's due to parenting. But if you go to after the date 2012, when we had very significant market penetration of the smartphones and social media, the gap is huge. And he makes the case that if nothing else, secular kids and liberal kids sometimes just get washed out to sea. They're more likely to be anxious. They're more likely to be depressed. And so in some cases, the conservative and religious kids actually do better because they're more rooted. If you'd like to see the piece, it's very well done, and it's just a reminder of some of the good work that he's been doing over the years. We're going to be looking for more of his books, but I do commend to you The Coddling of the American Mind and The Anxious Generation as two books worth your time to read. We'll be right back.
13: 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Dramatic descriptions of politicians and music stars supposedly making statements about a current issue, leaning into the microphone, looking into the lens, opponents silenced. It's powerful, it's riveting, and it's all lies. Even several national television networks were recently found using enhanced pictures, meaning manipulated, falsified, literally not giving a true picture. So many liars, so much deception. 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
10: Back once again, I'm going to come to an article that actually I've had some difficulty getting on the air. It was one that I was going to originally discuss on Friday with Dr. Merrill Matthews, but then sometimes the number of articles that we do need to talk about gets a little bit long, so I pulled it off. I put it on yesterday to get to, and maybe if the talk show host wasn't so verbal, and also, of course, if we'd had our guest who from Brazil join us in the first hour instead of the second hour. But we eventually get to this, and the reason I bring it up is simply this. One of the themes that we've tried to add over the last couple of years here at Point of View is to look at emotional health, and I'll hold up our book on a biblical view on emotional health. We've had guests on here to talk about this, and that I think is very important because in some respects we have noticed since the pandemic, some of the mental and emotional problems have increased dramatically. And I think that is due in large part to environmental issues. It's also due to a redefinition of what mental health might be. And so for just a minute, I thought I would get into this. And then in some respects, it's good that I waited because, interestingly enough, our next article comes from a new book by Jonathan Alpert called Therapy Nation, in which as an individual who is a therapist is criticizing fellow therapists. And in some respects, a lot of this goes back to the coddling of the American mind, which we just talked about, and even the anxious generation. But let me get into it, because Adam Omery says Health Secretary Robert F. Kennedy Jr. announced an initiative last week to reduce the overprescribing of psychiatric medications, especially among children. The Centers for Disease Control and Prevention reports that autism now appears in 1 in 31 children, a 381% increase since 2000. Okay, first of all, let me issue all the disclaimers. Disclaimer number one, I'm not, as we go through this, arguing that we should never actually give people psychiatric medicine. We have had all sorts of people. Sheila Walsh, when she's been on this program many times, has talked about, I just took my pill, as her way of saying this has been very important in her growth. I have people in the extended family, at least two individuals, who are in very good shape because of psychiatric medicine. But even the people that take those pills will admit we probably oversubscribe those. We probably overprescribe those. We probably give them to entirely too many people. The question of ADHD, the question of autism, in some respects, people are saying, well, maybe it's simply because we now have ignored, we have actually acknowledged things that we've ignored. Does that make sense? Of course it does. And so, first of all, recognize as we get into this, there's something else. Because Adam Omery says that much of the surge in mental illness can be explained. Are you ready for this? And I did not know this until his documented material on this. The American Psychiatric Association's diagnostic criteria in recent decades has actually made it more likely that you would diagnose somebody who has anxiety. As we all know, there are times when any one of us are anxious, but are we so anxious that we now have to reach for a pill or some kind of medication? And that, first of all, has made it easier to diagnose those things. But there's also, and as Marlon Maddox, the host of Point of View, the founder of Point of View, used to say so many times, you've heard it many times, follow the money. There's a financial incentive. How so? Turns out that the Mental Health Parity and Addiction Equity Act of 2008, extended by the Affordable Care Act of 2010, required health plans to cover mental health services at parity with medical and surgical care. That, first of all, obviously did address an inequity, but it also meant something which I don't think was necessarily always an unintended consequence, because clinicians now are paid more when they diagnose more cases. And if you think that that doesn't have an influence, well, I think you have to understand human behavior. The result is what economists call a supplier-induced demand. Now, when we have more supplies, we have more psychiatric drugs, and we can actually diagnose them more often, and they can get coverage. What's the implication? That is certainly the case. Now, again, to be fair, defenders of mental health parity in this article argue that spending and diagnosis are rising to meet previously unmet needs. But as, again, the author points out, psychiatry is probably the most subjective of all the branches of medicine. I've had psychiatrists on this program. I've done interviews on programs that were run by psychiatrists, and they will tell you that. So they understand that only so well. And when the National Institute of Mental Health says that half of all American adolescents have experienced mental illness, either you've got to say, we are a really sick country, or maybe, is it possible that psychiatry is advancing as a field and maybe even pathologizing ordinary struggle? And so as a result, just take this pill and everything will be fine. I might point you to my commentary that I did on Friday, which has the title George Orwell and Aldous Huxley, because if you remember, in Brave New World and Huxley, you take this little pill and it makes you have happiness. And so that is certainly the case. So anyway, Adam Omri goes on to say, wasteful spending and panic over a possibly non-existent mental health crisis would be bad enough, but psychiatric overdiagnosis creates an even more serious problem over medication. So I was going to talk with Dr. Matthews, because he's the expert on kind of healthcare abuse and fraud, but there's only part of that. We're spending money to diagnose and treat people that maybe shouldn't be treated in the first place, but more importantly, we're over-prescribing these drugs as well. And he says the reimbursement architecture makes over-medication practically inevitable. Once a patient is on a drug, the side effects are often addressed with a second drug rather than with a reassessment of the first. Clinicians call this prescribing cascade. An antidepressant causes insomnia, so a sleep aid is added. A stimulant causes irritability, so a mood stabilizer follows. I learned this at a very young age when one time my father, who knew a lot about psychiatric medicines and had really dealt a lot with pharmacy, was looking at his brother, my uncle, who, as they were starting to sort out all the drugs he was taking, concluded this whole idea of a prescribing cascade. You took the drug from this one doctor, and then you had negative implications, contraindications, side effects. So this other doctor prescribed you for the side effects, and then that created some side effects, and so another doctor prescribed you, or the original doctor prescribed it, and pretty soon you'd be better if you didn't take any of the drugs at all, or just went back to taking the one drug and lived with the side effects. And that, I think, is something we've all seen before. So, of course, you have right now the new initiative from the Department of Health and Human Services. This, of course, would be Health and Human Service Secretary Robert F. Kennedy Jr. writing a Dear Colleague letter, which is a sensible step, he says, but it won't address the root problem. The fundamental problem is we have a federal law
16: that actually has created an incentive structure that makes psychiatric medication the default for tens of millions of Americans who might be better served by therapy or lifestyle intervention, or in some cases, no clinical intervention at all. In just a minute, I'm going to take the other part of that equation, and that is to say that sometimes the therapy itself is also a problem, but it's an illustration of something that I am going to start paying attention to. When on this program, and even through Jonathan Haidt, through The Anxious Generation, his book, points out that the number of people showing depression, anxiety, suicide ideation just rising significantly, is it possible that some of that has to do with the broadening of the diagnostic and the diagnostic criteria of the American Psychiatric Association? I think anybody with an open mind might say, yeah, that might account for some of that increase, and that's something to pay attention to. So I give you this article. It appeared in the Wall Street Journal. It documents some of this. Again, we recognize the value
17: of
16: psychiatric
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18: One of my favorite anecdotes was the story of Alexander the Great. And on one occasion, a young soldier became so paralyzed with fear that he fled the battle scene. 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And the boy replied, "My name is Alexander." Alexander the Great said, "Well, son, you either change your conduct or change your name." So if we're not going to display the name of Christ in our lives, then we better change our names.
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16: Back for a few more minutes. Let's see if we can talk about therapy. And again, the same disclaimer. We understand that there is a value to psychiatric medication, although I think it's overprescribed. There's certainly a value to therapy or counseling. I would have to say biblically-based counseling. But I think it is really striking that Jonathan Alpert, who is a psychotherapist, has a book that is entitled Therapy Nation, How America Got Hooked on Therapy and Why It's Left Us More Anxious and Divided. Now, I haven't read the book for a very good reason. The book comes out today. The publication date is May 19th. If you look at your calendars, May 19th. So as I go into a bookstore, I might think about buying it, although this isn't necessarily something we talk about so often. But what he has done is actually posted a summary, if you will, of his book. And if you find yourself saying, well, I'd like to read about it, even if I don't read the book, this two-page summary is really pretty good. And so this one is entitled, Is Therapy Tearing Us Apart? And as I read through this, it reminds me of some of the conversation we had with Jonathan Haidt about the closing of the American mind. And it reminds me of some of the things in his book, The Anxious Generation, reminds us of some of the conversation we even had as we talked about this booklet on emotional health, where we spent some time talking with Chris Thurman about this. We've talked with Henry Cloud. Of course, we had June Hunt on, Dan Allender. We've had a number of Christians address this. But as far as I can tell, Jonathan Alpert is not a Christian, or certainly if he is, he hasn't made a point about that. But he's saying the kinds of things we would have probably said and had some concerns, because he talks about a patient that came in to see him, furious with a friend and furious about what would just be a disappointment and canceled dinner date and then a text that was returned too late. And this individual, and I'm pretty sure this woman says that my friend is toxic. The exchange has become a violation of boundaries, and the hurt has now elevated into trauma. Now, again, somebody misses a dinner date. Okay, that's a

gave her something powerful, certainty. But certainty isn't often the enemy of insight. And it reminds me, we've talked before about the kind of toxic ideas, what we call negative interpretation, where you say something that could even be seen positively or negatively, you always interpret it in the most negative light. And he says in my forthcoming book, of course it just came out today, he says too much of modern therapy culture keeps people stuck, reinforcing grievance, externalizing blame, and turning everyone else into reason their lives are so miserable. In other words, everybody else is the problem, not me. He says, for years, my profession has trained clinicians to elevate validation over challenge, affirmation over interpretation, emotional fluency over the hard work of behavioral change. What has followed is the rise of grievance culture dressed up as psychological sophistication. We see that in these books that have come out. We see this in all sorts of articles. We see it in social media all the time. And so he goes on to say, of course it is your boss's fault. Of course your colleague is toxic. Of course your ex is a narcissist. Of course the world is wounding you. He says, every difficult interaction at work has been interpreted through the same frame. The boss is toxic, the coworkers are invalidating, and the environment unsafe. Too much, he says, of modern therapy culture keeps people stuck, reinforcing grievance, externalizing any kind of blame. He then goes on to say, this is how therapy can quietly become an engine that keeps people stuck. People leave not more capable of tolerating frustration, ambiguity, or ordinary disappointment, but less. While it may feel like growth, it functions as avoidance. That is corrosive. The patient becomes good at explanation, more sophisticated in the language of harm, and more certain about who is to blame, but no closer to actual change. Grievance becomes part of identity. What do? They separate. Oh, I think that was the conversation we just had a few minutes ago about politicians deciding no longer to even go to some of their constituency because we're just going to write them off. And all sorts of people getting more and more in their silos, more and more in their tribes. And he says the same emotional habit doesn't stay confined to the therapy office. People carry it into marriages. They carry it into friendships. They carry it into workplaces, and eventually they carry it into, you knew it, politics. Ordinary frustration becomes proof of mistreatment. Ambivalence becomes danger. Disagreement becomes evidence of harm. Once enough people are trained to interpret discomfort this way, coexisting with others starts to feel impossible. I have to stay with my tribe. Political consequences follow naturally. A citizen trained to experience ordinary conflict as evidence of harm will eventually bring the same mindset into public life. On national television, he says, prominent therapists and psychiatrists suggest it might be essential to your mental health to avoid anybody who supports Trump during the holidays. We don't want any of those Trump voting relatives around the table, so you probably should just avoid them. The same therapeutic scripts that encourage patients to pathologize difficult bosses and disappointing partners now teach citizens to reinterpret ordinary democratic indifferences or differences as evidence of danger, right? And he says, again, finally, the algorithm doesn't elevate the more psychologically accurate interpretation. It elevates the most emotionally satisfying one. Hence, the ecosystem of so-called mental health influencers, endless posts, diagnosed narcissists, decode toxic bosses, turn ordinary disappointment into proof of pathology. Social media rewards certainty, speed, and self-protection. Precisely the instincts real therapy is supposed to challenge before turning them into conclusions. The result isn't more psychologically sophisticated society. In many cases, it is just the opposite. He says, my own field should be willing to say this plainly. We helped create this culture. Real therapy should make people more capable of dealing with reality.

0: not less. Very good piece. A preview, of course, of the book. But is therapy tearing us apart? The connection between my first article about what's happening in the political realm and my last article, which talks about what's happening as you are getting therapy, maybe connect together in ways most people wouldn't have seen until now. Takes the time to read some of these. We've posted them for you to read, and they're available on the website. And most importantly, just before I run out of time, let me mention tomorrow we're going to talk about our third very significant book about archaeology. Dr. Paul Weaver will be in studio with us. Think you will once again be encouraged that we have so much more evidence for our faith than we had even just a few decades ago, certainly centuries ago. And I think this will be an encouragement to you here on Point of View. Just before we say goodbye, let me mention again that I always appreciate what Megan does behind the scene, engineering the program. Steve, thank you for producing the program. And if you find yourself saying, I need to read some of these materials, we have them available at the website, pointofview.net. Just click on that button that says See More, and I think you will be enlightened by some of the articles we've posted for you to read today. 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
2: 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Distance is easier. It feels safer, cleaner, less complicated. 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That's why His Word tells us not to drift from gathering, encouraging one another, and staying close. Because some things only happen up close. 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The kind that reminds people they're not alone. So maybe today's the day to zoom in a little. 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Stop by. Sit down. Stay a while. 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

0: American Family News, I'm Robert Thornton. President Donald Trump spoke to reporters today and commented on the indictment of former Cuban President Raul Castro.
1: A lot of people have suffered very big, very at levels that few people would understand.
0: Acting Attorney General Todd Blanche detailed that the indictment charges Castro with conspiracy to kill U.S. nationals, destruction of aircraft, and four additional counts of murder.
2: This isn't a show indictment. This is an indictment because we expect that there was a warrant issued for his arrest. So we expect that he will show up here by his own will or by another way.
0: The charges come as the Trump administration ramps up its pressure on the Cuban communist government. The island nation faces a crippling energy crisis and food shortage. The U.S. military said today that it boarded an Iranian-flagged oil tanker in the Gulf of Oman that was suspected of trying to violate the American blockade, the latest action by the Trump administration to try to push Tehran to reopen the Strait of Hormuz. U.S. Central Command said on social media that the vessel was searched and redirected after being suspected of trying to head to an Iranian port. It's at least the fifth commercial vessel to be boarded since the Trump administration imposed the blockade on Iranian shipping in mid-April. Treasury Secretary Scott Bessent is calling on America's allies to join Operation Economic Fury to impose sanctions on Iran as the White House claims its economy is failing. Here's Fox Business's Edward Lawrence.
3: The Treasury Secretary is saying that those European nations need to get in line and help out because too often, he says, the United States just goes alone going forward when it goes after terrorism and those folks. He adds that Europe needs to step up for Operation Economic Fury.
4: To join the United States in taking action against Iran by designated financiers and unmasking its shell and front companies, shuttering its bank branches, and dismantling its proxies. It will require those of you from the Middle East and Asia.
3: So the U.S. added a fresh round of sanctions this week on several Iranian currency exchange houses, front companies, and 19 vessels.
0: The federal government is projected to run a budget deficit of at least $2 trillion this fiscal year, according to an estimate by the Treasury Department and bond market participants. A federal deficit of $2 trillion or more in fiscal year 26 would rank as one of the largest in U.S. history, coming in at third on the all-time list. An education watchdog has concerns about a partnership in the state of Wisconsin. More from AFN's Chris Woodward.
5: Defending Education says the Madison Metropolitan School District is spending more than $113,000 on a partnership that says it specifically focuses on young men of color. Paul Runko of Defending Education said that raises questions about race-based programming and possible Title VI and Title IX concerns.
6: I think most parents and citizens would support mentoring and giving academic help for students who are struggling. I think the concern comes when it's perceived when you are using these programs or initiating these programs seemingly based on race and even sex. And so struggling students, should be targeted based on need and not by identity categories.
5: AFN did ask Runko whether these programs are effective. He said it's hard to argue looking at things like national assessment scores and even the district's own reported data that these diversity, equity, and inclusion initiatives have any sort of positive effect.
6: I think at best they are neutral, and at worst they actually contribute to greater disparities in academic achievement. And so it's time for schools to start rethinking ways to bring all students up in their academic achievement and abandon some of these DEI initiatives.
5: AFN is seeking comment from the school district.
0: NOAA is to release its outlook for the 2026 Atlantic hurricane season tomorrow. Earlier this spring, Colorado State released its outlook for 13 named storms. The average is 14. The Atlantic hurricane season officially begins on June 1st and ends November 30th. And that will do it for this version of the news. We invite you to go to AFN.net and see more there. I'm Robert Thornton.
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It's Wednesday, May 20, 2026. I'm Albert Moeller, and this is The Briefing, a daily analysis of news and events from a Christian worldview. When we talk about how changes come in something as basic and as big as war, one of the things we need to recognize is that the biggest revolutions in warfare take place in the context of warfare. Now, when you look at the question of how that plays out in human history, just think of the 20th century. And so if you look in the beginning of the 20th century, and then you think of World War I coming so early in that century, such a dark, horrifying event, one of the things we need to recognize is that between 1914 and 1918, a great deal of the technology of war was redefined. And so, for example, naval forces were basically absolutely redesigned. And there's continuity, but there's also radical discontinuity. And by the time you come to the end of World War I, it is really clear that, for example, U-boats, the German U-boats, undersea boats, what we would call submarines, were going to be a major factor going forward. You also had the development of other forms and innovations in land warfare. And you had the emergence of what during the 20th century would become, in the Second World War, absolutely crucial. And that is the development of the tank, of armored divisions, in terms of tanks as these massive mobile vehicles. And so when you look at World War I, the tank is kind of a new innovation. It's something that is being developed. By the time you come to World War II, it is a massive fact. And by the way, the tanks themselves grew massive. World War II, coming in the middle of the century, just accentuates this further. In the beginning of the war, of course, you have these vast navies facing off against one another. And one of the biggest changes that took place then is that in the beginning of World War II, in naval terms, you had a critical role fulfilled by battleships. Less than perhaps in World War I, but still very much the battleship was central to the naval organization. By the time you come to the end of World War II, the age of the battleship is already over. And that's because it is the aircraft carrier that has become so much the harbinger of the future. And so you just look at these kinds of developments, and then you remember that World War II was brought to an end in the Pacific theater, not with any of those technologies, but was actually ended by the advent of the atomic bomb. And so military history is going to record Hiroshima and Nagasaki as those two cities that indicate that cataclysmic change in terms of how war is conducted. So even though those are the only two atomic weapons used in the context of war, the development of even more horrifying atomic weapons, including now thermonuclear weapons, and you're now talking about hypersonic delivery of those weapons, all of that has transformed warfare. And it's always at least in the background. So even when you're talking about the war in Ukraine, you're talking about the fact that Russia has nuclear weapons. And Ukraine, by the way, does not have nuclear weapons. And that's part of a political decision in which the United States was very much involved. And so as you're looking at Russia, you're seeing a nation that invaded Ukraine. It is now involved in a war that is not going well for Russia. The political pressure is now building in Russia. But Vladimir Putin himself has always said, well, you know, we always have nuclear weapons. That doesn't mean that he has threatened directly to use them. It does mean that he at least wants to make certain people remember that Russia is a great power because it is a nuclear power. And of course, we're also looking at President Putin's visit to Chinese President Xi Jinping. That's going to have headlines of its own. But I want to come back to Ukraine for a moment. One of the things that has happened just in terms of the last several years is that Ukraine has been, in a very brave, rather solitary way, rewriting the rules of war. And this is something that a lot of Americans have not paid a great deal of attention to. But it really is a fascinating story. So in Ukraine, you have a nation that doesn't have nuclear weapons. It did not have a massive army ready to meet the Russian onslaught. But that's exactly what it had to become quickly. And even though at first Russia thought it was going to simply march to victory in a matter of days, it turned out that was not going to be the case. But even in the intervening years, there's been a back and forth. But right now, Ukraine is in a rather strong, unexpectedly strong position. And a part of it is because Ukraine's been redefining war. And from a worldview perspective, some of this is really interesting. Because one of the big issues right now that everyone's watching in Ukraine is how much weaponry is becoming autonomous, or it is becoming weaponry that is not humanly controlled from within the weapon itself. And so you have drones, you have all these autonomous weapons. You also have, by the way, the drone
development on both sides, on the Russian side and on the Ukrainian side, that are absolutely astounding, well beyond anything the United States has heretofore encountered in warfare. But it's rewriting the way warfare is done. And I just want us to think about this for a moment. So, for example, you have a headline in the Wall Street Journal in recent days, in Ukraine, snipers give way to drones. Okay, this is a huge issue of historical consequence, because if you go back to World War II in particular, and you go back to Ukraine, and for that matter, also Russia, and you look at, for instance, the defense of Stalingrad on the Russian side, the USSR during World War II, the use of snipers was absolutely essential. And we're talking about snipers who were able to kill at a vast distance. And that became a major issue, for instance, in the history of the struggle over Stalingrad. Snipers at that point weren't entirely new, but this was a new chapter, a big new chapter in this development. And after Stalingrad, you had all major powers recognize we're going to have these very highly trained sharpshooters. We're going to have guns. And in some cases, by the way, you have these snipers using guns that have barrels that are up to 10 to 12 feet long. And they're these incredibly cumbersome weapons, but their sophistication was in the targeting over a great distance. And in some cases, we're talking about even multiple miles. Okay, so the big story in the Wall Street Journal is not about a sniper, let's just say sniping. It's not about a sniper and that sniper's effectiveness. No, instead, the opening of the article says this, quote, a Ukrainian Special Forces sniper claimed a world record in late 2023 with a shot that hit a Russian officer almost 2.5 miles away. These days, I'm not going to mention the man's name, has a new job supporting drone pilots. He hasn't been out to shoot in more than a year and a half, end quote. Okay, now that just tells you, in a few words, a transformation of warfare. It's a transformation of an entire arena of human violence in which the scene is now changing. You don't have a sniper with a gun. You now have drones, which are under the control of humans, which may be miles and miles away from the drone. And in most cases, are indeed humans miles and miles away from the drone. But you also have a distinction here between those that are still under human control and those that are defined as autonomous. Okay, so this is where, in worldview, things get really interesting. When you look at the fundamental rules of war, the ethical principles of war, as Christians have thought about this through the centuries, what's known as just war theory, there really has been no allowance for anything like autonomous weapons, weapons under the weapon's own control, or with artificial intelligence, weapons that are making decisions. Okay, so right now we do not have the full deployment of fully autonomous weaponry in that sense. And that's because this is a fast unfolding technology, but it is unfolding fast enough that on both sides, on multiple sides, nations are paying very close attention because this is going to change warfare. Now, one of the ways the Wall Street Journal makes this future of warfare clear, and the New York Times, other newspapers, British newspapers, German newspapers, others have been giving a lot of attention to this, is the fact that you have to define what an autonomous weapon is. And autonomous, in this sense, basically speaking of autonomous artificial intelligence, means it is making decisions even on targeting independent of a human mind. And the claims being made for this autonomous technology is that it is more accurate and that it can respond faster. Now, of course, everyone understands there could be the capacity for vast autonomous mistakes in this sense. The other thing that's so interesting is that you have Ukraine's current defense minister, who's only 35 years old. I think that's probably of importance here. He's a very young man to be in that kind of role in the midst of a war for his nation's existence. So the nation's now turned to a 35-year-old defense minister, who, by the way, is a bit controversial. And he is a big proponent of the use of these autonomous weapons. And he sees as one of his missions to shift the lethality of war away from human beings being sent on these missions to machines and technologies being sent on these missions. But you'll notice the conflict is not just autonomous technology versus autonomous technology. There are real human lives still very much at stake. The defense minister there in Ukraine, Mykhailo Fedorov, said, quote, the world needs security, and only autonomous weapons can ensure it. He was interviewed by the New York Times at his office at the Ministry of Defense. He went on to say, quote, autonomous weapons are the new nuclear weapons. Countries that possess them will be protected, end quote. Okay, so if you were listening, and he's right, this is a massive strategic game changer all across the globe. He's saying that these autonomous weapons are going to be on the scale of nuclear weapons,
absolute game changers. And the big issue is who has these weapons and who does not. All right, so this turns out to be really, really interesting. And in a worldview perspective, one of the things we need to recognize is that in a fallen world, violence is going to happen and war is going to happen. There will be wars and rumors of wars. The scripture is just very, very clear that when you have nation against nation, it is just an evidence of the impact of human sinfulness. And it also becomes clear that there are situations in which a nation has no choice but to fight. And so it is fascinating to see some of the arguments being made right now. There are some who are still making the argument that, for instance, this war is not necessary. That's an interesting argument. Might be true. But in terms of eliminating war and just eliminating violence, very interesting comments in the major media, even in the last few days, in which you've had people saying, look, we just need to give peace a chance. And I understand the sentiment, but you'll understand that that's a very difficult argument to make after someone has attacked innocent people. All right, so as we're watching this, we're going to understand that in a sinful world, technology is a game changer. Technology doesn't change, and here's the big Christian fact. Technology doesn't change the reality of sin, but it can provide a new opportunity. And I really appreciate how even you have images in the scripture about this. And of course, the Apostle Paul says, sin seizing the opportunity. And that's what sin will do, will seize the opportunity. And that's just where realism in a Christian perspective, biblical realism tells us that if indeed this is the big change in warfare, and for the very sake of the security of the United States and our allied nations, we're going to be up against these kinds of autonomous weapons. I can guarantee you right now, the good guys and the bad guys worldwide are trying to develop these weapons, because to get behind is basically these days to ensure a loss. And in this case, I want to talk about a boy in Ukraine. He was, at the time this happened just weeks ago, 12 years old. I'm not going to mention his name. I'm simply going to say that on one day, just a matter of a month ago, so we're not talking about something in the distant past, we're talking about a 12-year-old boy in Ukraine last month. At that time, he was up in a pear tree. Sounds like a parable, but that's where he was. He was up in a pear tree. He was helping a neighbor by cutting off a damaged branch. So you have a 12-year-old helping a neighbor. He's up in a tree, able to pare back this particular branch in a pear tree. And then he heard the buzz of a drone. And reporters Konstantin Kudov and Steve Hendricks for the Washington Post tell us the story. He heard the buzz of a drone. Quote, that sound often means death in Ukraine, and not just for soldiers on the front lines. Increasingly, civilians are tracked, chased, and attacked by small commercially available drones equipped with cameras, rigged with explosives, and steered by fingers on joysticks a dozen miles away. End quote. So now you're talking about a 12-year-old boy up in a pear tree helping out a neighbor when he hears a drone. Okay, here's the interesting thing. He realizes the drone is passing under him. Russia now darkly refers to the hunting down of civilians as a human safari. Just think about how dark that is. It's a killing, an intentional killing of civilians in order to spread terror. We are told, quote, in recent months, it has evolved with new technology and spread to border areas around the country. This 12-year-old boy knew that this warfare was ongoing. And one of the ways it was known is because of the filaments that were the connection miles and miles away of those running the drones and the drones' lethal attack systems. The drone was trailed by a very thin line, and that line was what was controlling the deadly drone. And so the boy knew that. And there had been a drone attack days and weeks before in which the boy and his father had, with a neighbor talking with a soldier, come to understand how the line worked in this control. The boy up in the pear tree, again, 12 years old, he said, quote, it saw the children and started gaining altitude. That's children in the yard, including his own siblings. Quote, that's when I realized something was about to happen. The Post then reports, quote, what the boy did next, something he had rehearsed, something few civilians in Ukraine have been taught, might have saved the lives of those children, his mother changing a diaper inside or other neighbors on the block. His story, I'm reading here from the Post, and the fact that a 12-year-old in a pear tree knows how to fight back against a Russian drone illustrates how deeply a tactic that the United Nations calls a war crime has dissolved the line between soldier and civilian in the fifth year of Russia's war. These drone attacks against civilians, against families, against children and others demonstrate the extremity of this war and, frankly, the extent to which Russia is willing to target civilians in Ukraine. In this case, we're talking about children, a mother changing a diaper, etc.
Russia had the innovation of equipping drones with fiber optic filament. It's defined as, quote, a hair-thin tether that unspools in flight like a spider web for 12 miles. And they're using payloads that are very deadly. And in order to overcome Ukraine's efforts at jamming the controls, they're using these filaments in order to maintain control to deadly effect. This boy and his father had noticed these, quote, glinting gossamer threads in their neighborhood, and they were trying to figure out what to do about them. They came across a soldier, and the soldier, who was an explosive specialist, explained, quote, how the fiber optic material, like a fishing line, was almost impossible to pull apart without slicing the skin. Then he demonstrated three techniques the soldiers had found to break it. A combination of loops and pinches. Best to count to 15 after a drone passes before trying it, this specialist said. So you're out of the drone's view and don't become the target. Okay, so the boy and his father heard this. The boy received it with what we are told was curiosity. The drones kept coming, and on this day, the boy is up in a pear tree, and the drone passes by underneath, and it passes by with obvious lethal intent. Listen to what happened. As the drone moved towards his family, the 12-year-old boy dropped to the ground. He ran 20 yards and got his fingers around a hair-like umbilical running all the way to Russia. He made a loop, pulled it slightly, and remembered the soldier's instruction, count to 15. He said, quote, I didn't have time, so I counted to 10, and I broke it. The Post then reports, quote, the line snapped. The drone abruptly veered upward, banked away from the children in the houses, and spiraled into a section of wild ground next to the neighborhood. The boy said, I waited for an explosion, but there was nothing. It turned out that crashing into the swamp meant that basically the swamp just absorbed the drone and its deadly effect. The very weapons specialist who had explained the technology to the boy, including how to break the line sometime back, he was one of the first persons to respond to the boy's action, asking the question, quote, how can a civilian person, especially a child, do something like that? He went on to say, not every soldier would have been able to react in a split second like that. You know, this is one of those stories of heroism in which we are reminded that God created us as moral creatures. He put us in a moral universe. He put us in a universe in which we right now, even as I speak, are drawing attention to the heroism of a 12-year-old boy who, without really thinking much about it, armed with knowledge he'd received in a conversation with his father, jumped out of the tree to save his brothers and sisters, his mother and the baby and others, simply by grabbing the line. He said he didn't have time to count to 15, so he counted to 10, and he broke it. And in all likelihood, as the Washington Post makes clear, he saved their lives. I'm not mentioning the boy's name. It is mentioned, at least a name is provided in the news sources, but it is also said that the Russians are now determined to kill him and his family. So the Ukrainian authorities have moved them many miles away. I just find this one of the developments, one of the things that could pass under our radar that should be very much on our moral screen as Christians. We need to be the kind of people, by the way, who would produce 12-year-olds to do something like this in a second. Shifting gears, we want to go to Oakland, California, where the big lawsuit in which you had Elon Musk suing Sam Altman and OpenAI and suing over control of the company and all the rest, accusing OpenAI of basically defrauding by turning a not-for-profit entity into a for-profit entity. By the way, we are talking about billions upon billions of dollars here. The case was basically thrown out. So even as the judge made the ruling was not on the substance of the claims made by Elon Musk. The ruling was that he had waited too long in order to file these particular charges or claims, and so the court just threw them out. Elon Musk is claiming victory because he says the truth was aired in terms of the testimony. You have OpenAI has its own claims, of course. The bottom line is that it was at least, at the very least, a wake-up call for Americans about the reality of the culture that is producing this new technology that's revolutionizing America. So, in other words, it's a reminder that there is no such thing as a morality-free zone in which technology is developed. It is developed in ways that have a very clear moral and worldview context, and that context matters. And the context matters in the development and in the use of the technology. That's just something we have to know. Let me just say that in that lawsuit, without going into specifics, there was nothing particularly attractive revealed about anyone. It was a very sad story, a dark story in many ways, and that's one of the issues that is going to be germane to the future of the economy of the United States, given the fact that artificial intelligence entities, these digital entities, are taking over so much of the capitalization in the United States, and that includes
much of the growth taking place in our economy, at least as it is defined. So we're going to be following that. But it's also important to recognize headlines such as this that appeared in USA Today. And that's just this week. Here's the headline. ChatGPT told teen, this is a teenage boy, how to use illicit drugs. The subhead is family files suit against OpenAI over son's death. Okay, so it's just a very sad story. So here you're talking about another boy, in this case, an older teenager, who was actually asking for advice on abusing drugs. And then once he was in trouble asking for advice how to resolve the issue, let's just say it ended up with the boy dead. And there's almost no question that these technologies were a part of how that happened. And he was actually asking ChatGPT for advice. The parents are now suing. And as USA Today tells us, quote, the complaint was filed in California on May 12 by lawyers for the Tech Justice Law Project, Social Media Victims Law Center, and the Tech Accountability and Competition Project, which is part of Yale Law School's Media Freedom and Information Access Clinic. Okay, here is what the allegations are. And that was that the young man, the teenage boy, began using the AI agent in 2023, quote, for tasks one would expect of a teenager, including homework help and troubleshooting computer issues. But the story tells us, quote, when he moved on to asking about experimentation with recreational drugs, the chatbot resisted at first. Quote, initially, the chatbot told the 19-year-old it couldn't advise him on which drugs to take or how much, as program guardrails prevented it from enabling illegal or dangerous behaviors. Quote, when a 2024 software update ushered in ChatGPT 4.0, however, it began advising Nelson not only of which illicit drugs were safe, that's put in quotation marks to use, but how to get them and which dosage he should opt for to achieve the desired effect. End quote. Now, again, that's according to the legal complaint. The complaint filed by the parents goes on, as USA Today tells us, to say that the chatbot had become, quote, an illicit drug coach, end quote, that basically advised a teenager on how to abuse illicit drugs. It went on from that. Listen to this, quote, the model inserted emojis in its responses to Sam, asked whether it could create playlists for him to set his mood, and began pushing increasingly dangerous amounts and combinations of drugs. This according to the lawsuit, quote, no trained professional would have obliged Sam's request. This again, according to the complaint, quote, but ChatGPT did, end quote. In this particular filing, the young man's mother said, quote, if ChatGPT had been a person, it would be behind bars today. She went on to say, quote, Sam trusted ChatGPT, but it not only gave him false information, it ignored the increasing risk he faced and did not actively encourage him to seek help. At the very same time, the same newspaper reported on the same day, here's the headline, High Court, that means the Supreme Court, won't hear social media case. Listen to this, quote, the Supreme Court passed up a chance to review liability protections for social media sites, declining to take a case about whether X Corp can be sued over the distribution of sexually explicit videos of minors. Okay, the Supreme Court decided not to take this case. It doesn't mean they won't take a similar case. It might be on a fundamental question of facts that the courts decided to wait for another case. But this is a huge issue. Listen to this, quote, the latest rejected appeal concerned two teenage boys who thought they were interacting on Snapchat with a girl at their school. In reality, they say, they were being tricked by sex traffickers who blackmailed them into recording sexually graphic videos of themselves. The article then goes on to say that one of the causes of the lawsuit is that 3 years later, quote, the videos began circulating on Twitter, now X. The company rejected requests by the minors to remove the posts, doing so only after the Department for Homeland Security got involved, according to the filings. One of the issues here, by the way, is the inclusion of social media sites in what is known as the protections of Section 230. That's a law to protect certain communication platforms and technologies. I just think this is really clear as a problem. So I'm not going to stand in the place of the Supreme Court about the applicability or the urgency of this case or on its facts. I'm simply going to say to Christian parents, are you listening to this? To Christian leaders, are you listening to this? Do you understand in both of these cases that we are talking about grave moral issues and we're talking about technologies that are causing real harm in the lives of young people? And of course, they're causing harm among older people as well, but it is particularly clear that there are vulnerabilities to teenagers and to children that are just now undeniable and across multiple fronts.
And I am shocked to the extent that even many Christian parents seem not to be aware of these dangers. Okay, we're going to bring this to a close for today. We're going to be looking at primary results and the new political layout of the land as of this week, as we come together tomorrow. But I do want to speak to Christian parents and to Christians in general, but to Christian parents specifically, to say there's been a lot here for us to consider. But as you tuck your children in at night or check on them at night, and as they in your home are being put to bed and you love them and you pray for them and you are raising them in the nurture and admonition of the Lord, let's thank God that those of us in the United States are not facing the kind of danger faced by the families in Ukraine, faced by that 12-year-old boy up in a pear tree. And I know that many of you listening right now, you have a 12-year-old son or a 12-year-old grandson in those you love, and you're very thankful they're not engaged in this kind of war. They're not seeing this kind of thing happen. But let's hope and pray that even as we pray for peace to continue, we pray for the protection of the vulnerable everywhere, and we pray for the righteous to be upheld and protected everywhere, and we pray for the unrighteous to be exposed everywhere. And we also pray that if the time did come when something like this would happen, that we are indeed raising our children, our sons, in such a way that they would jump out of the pear tree and know what to do in a split second. Every once in a while, a story like that is such that it doesn't just reach our minds, it reaches our hearts, and it should. 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I'll meet you again tomorrow for The Briefing.

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1: God works out what God plans. Nothing can change it. If God says, I determined to set my love upon you, Paul says, who shall separate us from that love? If God says, I don't condemn you, Paul says, who is he that condemns? Who shall lay any charge to God's elect? Nobody.
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1: There are some fantastic things that God has planned for those that are in Christ, some promises that God will keep. Now, when you use the word promise, you know, maybe some people would be cynical about it because, let's face it, we've all known people who made promises and didn't keep them. And frankly, we've all made promises ourselves and didn't keep them, right? There is somebody who keeps his promises. That's God. God who cannot lie keeps his promises. Now, listen. Paul is telling us in Ephesians 1, verses 3 to 14, this whole passage is one sentence, the longest sentence in the Bible. He's just pouring out praise, and what he is praising God for is this wonderful promise that God has made in Jesus Christ. Now, basically, verses 3 to 14, from a technical viewpoint, are divided into three parts. And three key words separate the three parts to this passage. First, the pattern that he used, or the plan that he used, was based on election. And the second word that he uses is redemption. First, that it's election. That's the past part of it, God choosing. Then redemption. In verse 7, we've been redeemed. The third word is inheritance. Let's look at verse 11. In whom, now watch this, in whom also we have obtained an inheritance. Now stop right there. Now let me talk about this phrase for just a second, verse 11. There are three things that I want you to see. Three things. The ground of our inheritance, the guarantee of our inheritance, and the goal of our inheritance. First of all, what is the ground of our inheritance? What is the basis for this? Why does God do this? And how? And what is it that makes it real? Verse 11, let's look. First two words, in whom. Now, this modifies Christ in verse 10. Christ in whom we have obtained an inheritance. Now you say, but how did this happen? How? Okay, look back with me. Ephesians chapter 1, let's see how. Let's look at God's side for a minute. How did it happen? Verse 11, it happened from God's side because we were predestinated according to the purpose of Him who works all things after the counsel of His own will. In fact, the word predestinated is proorizo in the Greek. It means to mark out the boundaries. God planned it out. He marked out the limitations. But I want you to notice the second phrase in verse 11. It says, who worketh all things after the counsel of His own will. This is a fabulous statement. The word worketh in the Greek is energeo, from which we get energetic, or energize, or energy. Listen to this now. Whatever God plans, God energizes. You got that? God doesn't come out on the edge of whatever one day and say, I think I'll create me a world. Now, let me see. How do you do that? Got to figure that out. I got a great plan here. Just got to figure out how to make it work. No, all God had to do was say, I want to create a world, and zap. Because God's plan is loaded with energy to accomplish it. It's intrinsic to it. God doesn't plan something, then figure out how to make it happen. God always energizes whatever he thinks. Listen, a thought on God's mind is energized into reality. That's because he's all-powerful. So he not only predestinated us, but he is energizing the accomplishment of that. Listen to me, beloved. If God in his wondrous grace chose us to be a part of his plan for eternity, then believe me, he will bring it to pass. Do you believe that? I am confident of this one thing, Paul says. If I don't know anything else, I know this, that he which hath begun a good work in you will perform it until the day of Jesus Christ. That I know. What God starts, God finishes. And you'll notice over in verse 19, the same word, energeo, is used again. In verse 19, it talks about at the end of the verse, the working of his mighty power, the energizing of his mighty power, which he energized, it's there again in verse 20, in Christ when he raised him from the dead. If you want an illustration of how powerful he is, that's the one. He raised Christ from the dead. That's the kind of energy that's working out his plan. God works out what God plans. Nothing can change it. If God makes a plan, he'll energize it. If God says, I determined to set my love upon you, Paul says, who, Romans 8, who shall separate us from that love? Anybody? No. If God says, I don't condemn you, Paul says, who is he that condemns? If God says, I hold no charge against you, Romans 8, Paul says, who shall lay any charge to God's elect? Nobody. In other words, when God decides something in the plan, he energizes its accomplishment, it's irrevocable. What a secure hope. Well, from God's side, you see, the ground of our inheritance is being in Christ. From God's side is predestination. You say, what about our side? What about our side? Well, verse 12, it says, the reason God does it from his side is that we should be to the praise of what? His glory. You see, salvation is always presented from God's side so that God gets the credit, you see? People say, well, does God just want a lot of credit? Yeah. Yeah, God wants all the glory. I mean, let's face it, who's the competition, right? I mean, he's worthy. You see, the reason why does God want all this glory and praise for himself? The reason we have trouble with that is because we can't understand the pure and holy right to glory because we're sinful and we seek it for the wrong reasons. So we know that when others seek it, they also seek it for the wrong reasons, but don't project that on God. God seeks it for the right reason. He deserves it. And God wants to be praised and glorified. And the way that he can be glorified and praised in salvation is to say, it's all of me and none of thee. I did it. And that gives him the glory. You say, well, what do we do? Just sit around and say, oh, boy, I hope I'm predestinated. You know, I'm waiting for some zap. I hope it happens to me. Like Spurgeon said, run around and pull up people's shirt tails, see if they have elect stamped on their back. No. You see, because you see, you're looking at one side of it. God's side is predestination. But what about the human side? Look at verse 12. I love this, that we should be to the praise of his glory, who first, and the Greek word is hoped in the Christ. You see, the human part of it is that we had to place our hope in Jesus Christ, you see? That's the balance, that's the tension. It's of God, and yet we're a part of it too. In fact, verse 13 says, in whom you also trusted after you heard the word of truth, the gospel of your salvation, in whom also afterward ye what? Believed. You see, there's the human part. You believed. Sure, from God's side, it's predestination. From our side, it's faith. You say, but how could God choose and we believe and they both exist at the same time? I don't know. But as I've told you before, the things that I don't understand in the Bible are the best part. Because they remind me that God wrote this book. If a man wrote it, he'd resolve all those. God must have written this. And the answer's in his own mind. You know, somebody once said, you look up to heaven, it says, whosoever will may come. As soon as you get into heaven, the backside of the sign says, chosen in him before the foundation of the world. Don't worry about how you resolve it. Just know this, God gets all the credit, but you must respond in faith. Let God harmonize it. It's too big a problem for me. As I told you before, you try to figure it out, you'll be under the bed saying the Greek alphabet. But I just know this. He says, you hoped, verse 12, he says, you hoped in the Christ. There's a definite article, the Christ. You put your hope in the Messiah, the Christ, the Savior. And you believed and you trusted when you heard the word and you heard the gospel. You see, it isn't just predestination. There must be the preaching of the gospel. There must be the hearing of the gospel. There must be the believing of the gospel. There must be the hoping in the Christ of the gospel. Gospel means good news. And Romans says, faith comes, and the Greek says, faith comes by hearing a message about Jesus Christ. Faith comes by hearing a message about Jesus Christ. You see, and faith is our response to God's elective purpose. The ground of your inheritance, let me tell you this, my friend. God has so many wonderful things for you. And from God's part, He's done His part. He's chosen you before the foundation of the world, master planned this inheritance. All He says to you is, will you believe? Will you open up the pages of this precious book and will you read about the Jesus Christ, God in human flesh, who died for you and rose again, the Jesus Christ who paid the penalty for your sin? And if you'll simply believe, you will confirm God's elective purpose and enter instantly into the promise that He's given. And God always keeps His promises. You see, believing is our part. It's a simple thing. You don't have to do spiritual gymnastics. You don't have to go through rituals. You just believe. For with the heart, man believeth unto salvation, righteousness, Paul said. As many as received Him, to them gave He the right to be the sons of God, even to them that what? Believe on His name. Isn't it great? You see, that's why God hates, more than anything else, God hates a system of religion that says you can earn your way to heaven. Because that isn't true. It isn't true. I think there are many people who claim the moniker born again, who claim to be Christians, who are not Christians by biblical definition. And consequently, while they're calling themselves Christians, they manifest characteristics that are not Christian, and they confuse the issue. True Christian is one simply who isn't trying to earn his way to heaven, because he can't. By the deeds of the flesh shall nobody ever be justified, Paul said. There is only one way, and that's through faith in Christ. The true Christian simply believes. You say, well, doesn't he do good works? Yes. They are the response to his faith, not the effort of his human merit. Big difference. So, it has two elements, this ground of our inheritance. It means being in Christ from God's standpoint, predestination from ours, personal faith. Let me go a step further. Leaving the thought of the ground of our inheritance, let's go on to the guarantee of our inheritance. The guarantee. See, this sounds so good, John. How do we know it's true? How do we really know that this is ours? How do we know that we can, you know, I'm gonna say, well, maybe I'll be a Christian. Maybe I'll believe. I'm gonna jump in with both feet. What's the guarantee that this thing is gonna work? How do I know that I'm going to jump into this thing, reorient my life, start living in this kind of a way, in love with Jesus Christ and serving God, and I'm going to wake up someday and it's all going to be empty, and or else I'm going to die and I'm going to hit the wall on this deal? How do I know? Well, God knows that you wanted to know. We're really guarantee-oriented. You know, you buy a car, you buy an appliance or something, you want that guarantee, a little bit of security. Well, God has a guarantee for you because He knows that you need to have that confidence. So look at the end of verse 13. Just wonderful. It says this. You were sealed with the Holy Spirit of promise, who is the earnest of our inheritance until the redemption of the purchased possession. Stop right there. Now look. We have not yet totally been redeemed. We've been redeemed spiritually.

has promised that he is there to seal, you see? And he is the earnest of the inheritance. He is the guarantor that the redemption of the full purchased possession will happen. In other words, when you became a Christian, God did a wonderful thing, and me and everybody. He gave you the Holy Spirit. If any man have not the Spirit of Christ, Romans 8:9 says he's not a Christian. So if you are a Christian, you possess the Holy Spirit. Paul says your body is the temple of the Spirit of God. When you became a Christian, God took up residence in your life. That's why the change has taken place. That's why there's something new in your life. The Spirit of God is there. And he is there not only to empower you, not only to fill you for service, not only to equip you for ministry, not only to function through the gifts that God has given you, but he is there to guarantee your inheritance. He's there to give you confidence. Like Romans 8 says, as we have the possession of the Holy Spirit and are led by the Spirit, we know we are the sons of God. You see, he has a confirming work. The Spirit witnesses with our spirit that we're the children of God. He is a securing force. He is a guarantee. Let me show you what I mean by that. Now look at the word sealed. You were sealed with the Holy Spirit of promise. Now what does it mean to be sealed? Well, that's very interesting. It doesn't mean like the good housekeeping seal. It doesn't mean like a big, long piece of wet tape that you stick on it to seal it. That isn't the idea. It is the seal of authority, and we'll talk about that in a minute. In those days, any official document, you'd pour the wax on that thing, and the king or whoever would stick his ring in that, and it would seal it to be unbroken. Now, the Spirit of God is the seal. Now, what does that mean? Let me show you four things that the seal of the Spirit signifies. Number one, the seal used by princes and kings and nobles in the time of the Bible was a sign of security. All right? It was a sign of security. Let me show you an illustration of that very quickly. Daniel chapter 6. Now, you remember good old Daniel. Daniel was told not to pray to God or he'd get in a lot of trouble. And so he prayed to God anyway, and he got in a lot of trouble. And they threw him in the lion's den. And then in verse 16, we read this. Then the king, Daniel 6:16, just listen now. Then the king commanded, and they brought Daniel. Here's Daniel's brought in, and they threw him in the den of lions. Okay? Now the king spoke and said to Daniel, thy God whom thou servest continually, he'll deliver thee. The king didn't want to put him in there, but he got conned into it by little political games that were going on. But anyway, he threw him in. He says, boy, your God better get you out of this. I'm believing he will. Now watch. Verse 17, a stone was brought. They rolled a stone across the front of the lion's den or the lid of it, whatever, and laid upon the mouth of the den the stone. And the king sealed it with his signet, the signet of his lords, that the purpose might not be changed concerning Daniel. In other words, when you walked up to that stone and you saw the king's seal in the wax or whatever he used on that stone, nobody but nobody opened that den. Why? Because the king, the highest authority in the land, had sealed it. It was secure. It was not to be opened. The signet and the seal was the mark of the king. Now listen, only someone higher than the king could break that seal. That was the sign of security. This is locked by the king. Don't open it. I'll give you another illustration. When they buried Jesus Christ in the tomb, they rolled the stone across, and what did they do? They sealed it with the seal of Rome, which was to say, no power can dare to open the seal unless it is a power greater than Rome. You know what happened? A power greater than Rome broke the seal. But it was the sign of security. Listen, when you became a Christian, God put his Holy Spirit in you, stamped his signet, which is the Holy Spirit, and said, this is secure. And no one can ever touch this life unless he be a higher authority than Almighty God. And there isn't. The seal is the sign of security. People say, do you believe that we're secure in Christ? Yes, that's what it's saying. The Spirit is that seal. Second, the second use of the word seal is as a sign of authenticity. Authenticity. Now, you know something beautiful about that? When God gives us his Holy Spirit, it's as if he says this, don't mess with this person. This is an authentic child of the king.
Isn't that great?

0: The only authentic Christian is the one who possesses the Holy Spirit, who's sealed with a mark of authenticity. So the seal speaks of security, never be broken. Authenticity, genuine child of God. Thirdly, it's also used in the Bible as a sign of a completed transaction. And I'll tell you this little story without looking up, but you can read it yourself. Jeremiah 32. Dear old Jeremiah, what a heartbreaking guy. The Lord says to Jeremiah in the first chapter, Jeremiah, you're going to be my man, Jeremiah. You're going to go out and you're going to preach all your life, and you're going to pour out your heart, and you're going to announce the things that I want you to say. And by the way, Jeremiah, nobody, no time is ever going to listen to anything you say. But go to it, brother. You know, you got to be kidding. And dear old Jeremiah went out there, and he wept, and he cried, and he stood up, and he preached, and he did all this stuff. He was quite a guy. Oh, he's such a faithful guy. And he set about to buy a field, buy a piece of property. God told him to buy a piece of property. Jeremiah 32, Jeremiah buys it. You know when he got all done what he did? The Bible says he sealed the transaction. You know what the seal means? It is a sign of a finished transaction. Isn't that great? It's a sign of a finished transaction. Beloved, we are not in the process of getting saved. See, when you put your faith in Jesus Christ, God gave you the Holy Spirit and said, that is a finished transaction. So, it's a mark of security. It's a mark of authenticity. It's a mark of a finished transaction. Lastly, it's a mark of authority. It's a sign of authority. And there's a sense in which, listen, when God gave you the Holy Spirit, He said, look, world, see this guy? See this lady? They speak with my authority. Isn't that great? So the gift of the Holy Spirit, the Spirit of promise, guarantees the inheritance. It secures us. It authenticates us as genuine. It delegates to us divine authority, and it symbolizes a finished transaction. Beloved, when God gave you the Holy Spirit, He gave you the guarantee and all the guarantee you'll ever need that every promise in Him is yes. Amen. And lastly, we've seen the ground of inheritance in Him. We've seen the guarantee of inheritance, the Spirit of promise. Now the goal of inheritance, why does He do it? Why does God do this? The end of verse 14. Unto the praise of what? His glory. God wants to be glorified through you. Hey, we're not Christians for our own glory. Listen, the day you start to seek to be somebody, the day you start to push yourself up, the day you start to set yourself up as some authority or to make somebody famous out of yourself or to be some kind of a hot dog is the day you enter competition with the eternal God. And you know what? You lose. That's right. Yeah, we're servants. We're servants. I don't know about you, but I'm humbled by God's grace, aren't you? What He has done for us to the praise of His glory. All I want to do in this world is lift up Jesus Christ. Just lift up Jesus Christ. Just lift Him up. And so God has done these things for us. Let me just add one closing thought. Look at verse 14, the beginning of the verse. It says, the Spirit is the earnest of our inheritance until the time of the purchased possession being redeemed. What is the earnest? This is beautiful. The Greek word is arabon. Arabon. It means two things. One, it means down payment. Okay? Down payment. Now listen to this. God says, MacArthur, I'm going to give you all my promises. And just so you'll know, I'm not woofing you. Here's the down payment, the Holy Spirit. Isn't that great? He gave me the down payment already. He's in too deep now to renege on the rest. It's a big down payment. And you know the second thing the word arabon means? It means, in the Greek, engagement ring. Isn't that great? People say, well, these Christians are always talking about pie in the sky and going to heaven and meeting with Jesus. You know, the Bible does talk about that, and it says there's going to be a marriage supper. Christ is the bridegroom, the church is the bride. And you say, well, how do you know that wedding is going to come off? And I always say, because He gave me an engagement ring. Listen, girls, when a guy comes up to you and he says, boy, I really like you a lot, honey. I really love you. I'd like to marry you. Take it with a grain of salt. If he comes up to you and says, I'd like to marry you, and hands you a $600 diamond, you can believe it. Take it to a jeweler and make sure it's a diamond, and then you can believe it. I mean, you see, there's a commitment there. See, there's an investment, and that's exactly what God is saying. Hey, I've got a promise for you. I've got an inheritance for you. I've got something laid up for you that's so incredible, and just so you'll know I'm not kidding, here's my down payment. Here's my engagement ring. Here's my spirit of promise. And beloved, the Spirit lives within us to constantly confirm to us that we're the sons of God who are in the process of seeing the fulfillment of all the promises of God. Well, my heart is filled with praise for one who would be so gracious to such a sinner. And it all comes to the praise of His glory.
1: You're listening to Grace to You, the Bible teaching ministry of John MacArthur. The title of John's current study, Richer Than You Think. Now, today John gave compelling reasons that Christians can be sure that they are saved. Still, there can be moments when a believer might question his salvation. And those moments are pretty normal. The question is, how do you know when doubt is the normal, fleeting type, or perhaps an indicator of a serious problem? That maybe you're not really saved. Here's how John answered that important question.
2: Well, I suppose, simply answering the question, you would know that doubt is kind of normal fleeting if it flees away, if it kind of comes and goes, particularly if it is related to times of sin and disobedience. Because if you, as a believer, are in a pattern of sin and disobedience to the Lord, you'll forfeit your assurance. Because assurance is a gift of the Holy Spirit to the obedient believer. So you're going to know that this is a fleeting kind of thing. You're going to know that in some cases it's a temptation because it goes away when you step into a pattern of confession and repentance and obedience to the Lord. If it is a constant nagging, gnawing discontent that produces anxiety, produces fear, produces a doubt from which you really can't escape, you may not be a Christian, and you need to know the difference. I've written a book called Saved Without a Doubt. Through the years, maybe this book has helped more people on this subject than any resource I know about. Saved Without a Doubt, How to Be Sure of Your Salvation.
1: 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And thanks for mentioning this station's call letters anytime you get in touch. Now for the entire Grace to You staff, I'm Phil Johnson. Make sure you're here tomorrow when John MacArthur continues showing you how to use the amazing riches that God has given you in Christ. Don't miss the next 30 minutes of unleashing God's truth, one verse at a time, on Grace to You.

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2: Our God is a God who cares enough to discipline us. To put it in two words in the book of Peter, fear God. It's very simple. That's what Peter says. Not only that, the Apostle Paul says you are to work out your salvation with, do you know the verse? Fear and, just in case you didn't get what kind of uneasy feeling that is, and trembling.

0: Welcome to Focal Point with author and pastor Mike Fabares. I'm your host, Dave Drewy. As followers of Jesus, we'd never want to do anything that would dishonor our Savior. We don't want to hurt the person we love. And yet Hebrews 10 says there's one thing that we could do that tramples underfoot the Son of God. Today, Pastor Mike explains how we crush the grace of Jesus when we fail to take sin seriously. Pastor Mike has titled this message, Motivated by the Fear of Being Phony.
1: You have your Bibles. I want you to open once again to the book of Hebrews. And I want you to open up to the 10th chapter. And we left off in this text after seeing in verse 22 that our primary calling is, once we get right with God, to seek with all of our might to draw near to God. Verses 24 and 25, we need each other in that quest, and that you and I ought to help each other in that quest, which brings him into another thought. After we've received the knowledge of the truth, we know what this thing is all about, we understand the purpose of the crucifixion, we get this thing called sin and its consequences, we know what this thing means if we are to be redeemed and forgiven, we get all that, we understand it. If we keep on deliberately sinning, then no sacrifice for sins is left. We don't have it. We're not a part of it. We don't get the benefits of it. As a matter of fact, we're left, verse 27, with only a fearful expectation of judgment and of raging fire that will consume the enemies of God. He then makes an argument by comparison from lesser to greater. He says in verse 28, anyone in the Old Testament, if they rejected the law of Moses, they died. It was a capital offense to thumb your nose at the truth of the prophet. You died without mercy. No one cried over you. They said, man, he deserves it. If he's going to turn his back on the prophetic word, he should be killed. They were killed without mercy. On the testimony of two or three witnesses, it's all it took. He says, if that's the way it was dealt with in the old covenant, how much more severely do you think a man deserves to be punished who has, now again, this is all hinged on verse 26, a deliberate life of sin after knowing what this is all about? They are trampling the Son of God underfoot. They've treated as an unholy thing, like it was no big deal, the blood of the covenant that sanctified him. And who has insulted the spirit of grace? Grace was all about the free forgiveness that comes in the shadow of the cross, that God will forgive you. You don't earn it. You get it granted to you. All of that, he says, is grace. But, you know, when you continue to deliberately sin after understanding this equation, you insult the spirit, capital S, of grace. For we know him who said, now quoting Deuteronomy 32, it is mine to avenge and I will repay. And again, the Lord will judge his people. We know him, don't we? If we do, you need to understand verse 31. It is a dreadful thing to fall into the hands of the living God. Now, those are verses that they don't choose very often for the Dayspring cards at the Christian bookstore. These are hard words. They're serious words. They're words that speak to the depth of the sin problem. Now, salvation was all about removing the problem of sin. It was about taking the penalty of sin off my account. It was about somehow relating to a holy God and having that God embrace me, even though in my life I've sinned. How does that work? Well, that's what the book of Hebrews has been all about. Embrace Christ, our great high priest. And if you do, because of his own sacrifice, not the animal, not the blood of a bull or a goat, but because of his own substitutionary sacrifice, you can be completely forgiven. And the text says, man, this gets back to the core issue. It's a sin issue. And we need to realize that that's a big deal. And you know what? The spirit of grace, because it was all about grace, thinks of that. He is insulted if we don't take sin seriously. And you know what it means? Valuing the crucifixion of Jesus Christ. That was costly. My forgiveness cost a lot. We need to learn to highly value the love of Christ. And you look at this picture, and here's the writer of Hebrews saying, it's like you're trampling the Son of God underfoot. It's like you're treating as unholy the blood, this precious blood of the innocent one. It's like you're saying it doesn't even really matter. And I'm looking at that, and I'm thinking, there is a real passion in the pen of this writer, is there not? And I think about the fact that there are men in this audience right now who would probably go to fist blows with other men if their wife was insulted in the parking lot. If somebody deliberately sinned against them, I think there are men that would physically fight other people in standing up for the honor of their wife. I think there's some moms here that would pull some hair and yell and scream and kick and yell and raise their voice and scratch a few people in the face if the honor of their children was in some way defied or someone walked over their body like they didn't care. I think they would look at their kids and say, I love my kid so much. If you walked on him and deliberately sinned against him, I would physically go after you. I think there's women here that would do that. So what's wrong with us, Christian, when we watch people do the same thing to the Son of God? What is our response? Well, you know, I don't want to get involved. And who am I? I'm not the Holy Spirit. And I don't want them to think I'm a holy Jesus nut. And, you know, I don't know. I'll just keep, oh, God will take care of it. He died for us to redeem us from sin. We watch people sin who claim to be Christians, and we stand by and say, well, you know, let's learn to highly value the love of Christ. Why? Well, verse 30. Composite group. Got real Christians in the audience. You got phony Christians in the audience. Two quotations. Quotations, interestingly enough, and maybe your footnote will say this in your Bible, it comes from Deuteronomy chapter 32, and they are sequential verses. It's the first part of verse 35 and the first part of verse 36 in Deuteronomy chapter 32. And the first verse that starts it here says, it is mine to avenge and I will repay. Then there's another Hebrew phrase, and then it says in the next verse, the Lord will judge his people. Do you see that there are two audiences in view here? You would. You can take my word for it. You go home and study it. Be good Bereans. But in that text, the first verse is dealing with the enemies of Israel. God will judge the enemies of Israel. He'll judge the enemies, absolutely. And God will repay them. And then the next verse turns attention to Israel. And you know what? The Lord will judge his people, too. There'll be accountability there. Oh, there'll be extreme accountability to the enemies of God. They will be punished with God's retribution. And then there will be accountability for the house of Israel. And the Father, who calls himself the Father and helper of Israel, guess what? He is concerned about how Israel lives, and he will judge his people. There are two judgments in view here. A judgment that involves punishment and a judgment that involves discipline and accountability. There's a judgment to the enemies of God that involves something that he describes in verse 27 as the raging fire that consumes the enemies of God. And then there's a judgment that involves the people of God. Why should I care about sin in my life? Well, if I don't, I'm going to have to face the judgment of God retribution. And if I am a Christian and I struggle with sin like you do, and it frustrates me and I'm angry about it and I repent of it and I'm getting a little bit more holy than I was last year and things are getting a little better here, but I still am grappling with this, and then I see others trample the blood of the Son of God underfoot because they don't care. Why should I care about that? Well, one reason is because I'm going to stand before God and be judged. Different kind of judgment? Absolutely. And in the Bible, here's a little helpful note. We need to recognize the difference when we see the word judgment. Because the word in the New Testament, for instance, the word krino, is used in both cases. The judgment of God's enemy in a place called the lake of fire, and the judgment of God's people, giving an account for our lives. Christians will be judged. Non-Christians will be judged. They're a different kind of judgment. And as I often say, there's a judgment that takes place at the Orange County Courthouse that's a little different than the judgment that takes place at the Orange County Fair. They're two different kinds of judgment. But there's a judgment there. And there's an evaluation. One is for punishment. One is for reward. But also, more than that, and it's not the county fair is not a good analogy here, there will be an answering and an accountability and giving an account for every idle and careless word I will have to answer to my Father. The Bible says, if you call on God, your Father, one who impartially judges, then you ought to live your lives with fear. You ought to have that sense of respectful dread. As Spurgeon said, holy anxiety. You need to recognize that this text, I mean, and this isn't going to take any convincing, but from 26 to 31, the reason it's not on a Day Spring card, it's not intended to leave me with a good feeling. Would you agree with that? This whole text for Christians and non-Christians is going to leave me with a feeling of uneasiness. Let me introduce another word. The word in Scripture that describes an inner sense of uneasiness is the word fear, phobos. We get the word phobia of it. If you stand on a ladder, up high on a ladder, and you have a fear of height, then you feel inside uneasiness. It's not a pleasant feeling, right? That's an unpleasant feeling. If you stand before a judge and you've broken the law and he's about to decide how long you spend in the county jail, you have an uneasy feeling in your heart. You need to understand just how judgment has two applications in Scripture, krino, so the word phobos in Scripture has two applications in Scripture. The non-Christian should fear. What do they have to fear? Well, according to verse 27, the judgment of God. Which judgment? The raging fire that consumes the enemies of God. But you and I, according to verse number 30, we have a judgment to face. The Lord's people have a judgment to face. And that should also result in fear, a different kind of fear. Therefore, let's sum up our message this way. Number 3 on your outlines. We are called in drawing near to God, verse 22, to love Him, but in loving Him, we are also to fear Him. And this passage hits the nail right on the head. It leaves every reader with the sense of, ooh, it's called in verse 31, dread. The dread, it is a dreadful thing to fall into the hands of the living God, a fearful thing. What does that mean? Well, I suppose for non-Christians, it's a really fearful thing because they're going to be punished. But you know what? For us, it's a fearful thing as well because there will be an accountability. When I was 16, if I were to come home late after curfew, I would fear my father. And you know what that would be? An internal feeling of uneasiness, particularly if when I drove into the driveway, the bedroom light came on. Boo. Okay? That was at age 16. At age 18, I was living in downtown Chicago. I worked on Michigan Avenue selling shoes. I would walk home from Michigan Avenue to the college dorm that was about a mile away. And you know, when I came home late after work, I had a different kind of fear. But I was fearful of the street gangs in downtown Chicago. I was afraid. Both of them were feelings of uneasiness. One is a feeling that when it comes to God, God doesn't want me to have. When John says perfect love casts out all fear, he clarifies the fear I'm talking about is the fear of punishment. I am not going to be, in the technical sense, punished by God. But when I came home late from my curfew, I might receive, to be technically accurate, discipline. God, my dad didn't bring me into the garage and beat me to get back at me. That's what punishment is. It's retribution. It's leveling the score. It's justice. My father didn't want to instill justice in my life when I came home late as a 16-year-old. He wanted to instill what? Discipline so that I might learn to do what is right. But you know what it caused in my heart? Nevertheless, when the light came on and I drove in with my loud car, hoping to cruise in, turning it off about 3 houses before I drove up, I was trying to make sure that I didn't have to feel that because I wanted to sneak one by him. But here was someone who, light comes, oh man, oh, busted. Okay? Fear. And I know some of you didn't grow up with a dad like that because you came and went whenever you pleased. And I feel sorry for you because you don't understand the God of heaven. Because the God of heaven is not some libertarian who just lets you do whatever you want. Our God, as we'll learn in chapter 12, is a God who cares enough to discipline us. And I praise God I had a dad that cared enough about me to discipline me. And those of you that know what that's like, you understand God a little bit better than those in this modern age of lax rules and foolish, stupid parenting. Unfortunately, a lot of Christians don't understand that. And they think, well, if God is my father, then I don't fear him. Well, that's not true. As a matter of fact, the Bible says that we are to fear him. To put it in 2 words in the book of Peter, fear God. It's very simple. That's what Peter says. Not only that, the Apostle Paul says, if you're now a Christian and you've embraced the remedy for sin as it relates to being obedient and saying no to sin in your Christian life, here's what he says, be obedient children, not just in my presence, be obedient children all the time, and you're proving to be. And he says, you know what, you are to, this is Philippians 2:12, you are to work out your salvation with, do you know the verse? Fear and, just in case you didn't get what kind of uneasy feeling that is, and trembling. And that's when the light comes on late at night. That's a trembling fear. God expects you to fear him. And let me just say this. Let me turn to you a couple quick passages. Let me turn to the book of Acts. Look at this text, if you would, in the book of Acts. Acts chapter 9. Acts chapter 9. It is God's intention for every church. If you can go to church week after week, and all it is bubblegum Tylenol every week, and you never get a sense of dread before the living God, if you never leave going, whoa, our God is a consuming fire, which is where he goes, by the way, in the book of Hebrews. He says that. We approach him. We worship him with reverence. Guess what that word is? Phobos. With fear and awe, because our God is a consuming fire. That's how we worship him, with respect. That's so respectful that it causes me to tremble. And you know what? It is God's intention for every church, if the Holy Spirit has His way, that we will do so. Take a look at verse number 31 as he summarizes the trip, strengthening the churches. He says, then the church throughout Judea, Galilee, and Samaria enjoyed a time of peace. Now that's an important contextual marker because there wasn't persecution going on at this particular point. This description is a time of peace. And a lot of people think, well, if we get in the tax breaks and the government's not persecuting us and it's a time of peace and prosperity, then you know what? Our relationship with God is fun and joyful and relaxing and it's cool and it's high five Jesus in heaven. It's all great. And that's not what works out here. Time of peace. We're not talking about a time of persecution. A time of peace. It was strengthened and encouraged, not by Paul, ultimately by the Holy Spirit. And here's what the Holy Spirit does. Couple things. It says the churches, they grew in number and they were living in the, circle it, phobos, the fear of God. God, if he has his way with Compass Bible Church or any other church listening to this on the radio or watching it on television, it will cause your church to stand in fear of God. Can you love God and fear God? You must, because we're called to love him, and we're also called to fear him. One last passage. Turn with me to 1 Corinthians. Make it 2 Corinthians chapter 7. 2 Corinthians chapter 7, after this great instruction in chapter 6 about why aren't we different? Why don't we step out? Why don't we live for God? Why don't we live obediently? Why don't we take sin seriously? He says this, 2 Corinthians 7, 1. Since we have these promises, dear friends, let us, now look at this, purify ourselves. That's a kind of exerted effort to change my relationship with sin. Purify ourselves from everything that contaminates body and spirit. Let's be holy people. Perfecting, I love this phrase, holiness. Are you working on that? Perfecting holiness out of, what does your Bible say? Guess what the word is? Phobos. Out of fear for God. Let's do that because we fear him. Lewis was on to something in the Chronicles of Narnia, and you know the story, and thankfully it was popularized by the movie, but the book was far better, and if you read the book, you remember that last paragraph in that chapter dealing with that conversation that Lucy has with Mr. Beaver about Aslan, and she's frustrated because she said, I expected that the king would be a man. Oh, he's not a man, Mr. Beaver says. He's a lion. He's a great lion. Wow. Sounds scary. Remember the whole dialogue there? She says, oh, he doesn't sound very safe, and Mr. Beaver said, who said anything about safe? Oh, you mean he's not safe? No, he's not. Who said anything about safe? He said he's not safe, but he's good. And the combination of drawing near to a good God should leave us, as Lewis tried to teach us through the words of Mr. Beaver, because here's what he says. He says this, and I love this phrase. He says, if anyone can stand before the great Aslan without their knees knocking, they're either braver than most or they're just plain silly. And the problem with people today in church is that I don't think we got people that are braver than most who can stand in the face of a holy God. I think we got a lot of silly people who think that God is their butler, he's their therapist, and we don't stand in awe of a great and awesome God who says, I spent the blood of my son to forgive you of sin. Can you change your relationship to it? Can you work to perfect holiness in your life? Work at it. And when you see people claiming to be Christians and they just trample over the blood of Christ, could you stand up for the honor of my son's death? Fear God. Fear God. If that leads us to a little doubting, if that leads us to a little self-examination, let me close with the words of Spurgeon. He said, I would rather go to heaven doubting all the way than to be lost through deceptive self-confidence. There is a holy fear, Spurgeon said, that must not be banished from the church of God. There is a sacred anxiety, I love that phrase, which puts us to question. It forces us to examine ourselves to see if we're of the faith. And that fear must not be disdained. Let us learn, if the Holy Spirit gets a hold of our church, to stand in awe and reverence for the holy God. Let's pray. God, we need your help. We need your spirit to work in our lives. We need our hearts to get a clearer and more accurate biblical picture of who you are. We praise you, God. It's of no genius of our own. It's your work in our church. But we do praise you that we have chosen to move passage by passage through the book of Hebrews. That we're not skipping around because certainly if we were and we're trying to preach pleasant and good-tasting messages, we would certainly skip this text. But we can't. if we're committed to preaching and teaching, learning and living the whole counsel of God. But we are thankful, God, for what it can do in our hearts. So help us, Lord, to have a proper respect, a kind of respect that is so intense that when we stand before you, our knees knock just a little bit. And we recognize that you're a great God, an awesome God, a consuming fire. It is a dreadful thing to fall into the hands of the living God. And we know that the enemies, the counterfeits, will face you in judgment. And we know that when we drive our lives into the driveway of the kingdom, the light will come on and you will walk out and examine our lives. And for that, God, we just look to that day with a bit of holy anxiety, as Spurgeon put it. And we want to be careful and circumspect and questioning and looking into our lives with a bit more precision than the kind of folly and silliness that so often captivates modern Christianity. Help us, God, lead us to another level of understanding of who you are and another level of being in step with the Holy Spirit and living up to the high calling to which you've called us, to be holy as you're holy. God, we know we're in process. We know it's a process of purification. We can't just snap our fingers or you just don't do some miraculous work that makes us never sin again. It's a battle until the day we reach the kingdom. But between now and then, God, we want to do our best. We want to be encouraging one another, and all the more as we see the day of driving our lives into your presence approaching. God, we want to encourage each other. We want to help each other. So God, I pray that that would be the reality, and ultimately we'd find ourselves day after day, week after week, and year after year, drawing nearer and nearer to you. In Jesus' name we pray. Amen.
0: It's a proper awareness of our sin and our need for grace that drives us closer to the Lord. 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
3: When Paul introduced his letter to the Thessalonians, he thanked God for their work produced by faith, their labor motivated by love, and their endurance inspired by hope. This is an amazing introduction, which leads to a very significant question. How did these new believers become so mature, reflecting these Christ-like qualities, and in a relatively short period of time. Actually, Paul answered this question in his letter to these believers. It's a very intimate explanation. He and his missionary team ministered to these new believers like nursing mothers and caring fathers. He also explained what was foundational in this nurturing ministry. Listen to Paul's words.
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3: You see, what happened in Thessalonica leads to a very important principle to live by. 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Let's remember that it's God's word that produces faith, hope, and love in our lives, but especially love.
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6: 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Like the long and short of it. Two opposites side by side, somehow making perfect sense. You can take the long road or the short road and still arrive at the same truth. So here's the long version. God made you on purpose, knows you completely, loves you deeply, and sent Jesus to rescue you so you could know him now and forever. Here's the short version. Jesus loves you. Same truth, just told in fewer words. And that's a little like the cornerstone. The long version? Day after day, it keeps showing up with hope, truth, and reminders of God's love, meeting people in traffic, in kitchens, in long days, and in quiet moments when hearts are listening. The short version? It matters, and it keeps going because people give. So if this station has meant something to you, maybe the long and short of it is that it's worth supporting. From the Cornerstone, part of your mix, part of your life.

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5: Now, if there was ever a guy that was shady, it was old Jacob. Now, was Jacob good or bad? Well, Esau despised his birthright. Jacob wanted it. Jacob wanted the right thing. He had a heart for God, but he couldn't trust God for it. The blessing was already his. And he's like so many Christians today who are scheming and trying when they ought to be trusting God and putting things into the hands of God. He was fighting a battle already lost rather than enjoying a victory already won.
4: How is it that a schemer, someone who couldn't trust God, is listed in God's Hall of Fame? Well, as you'll discover today, Jacob wasn't the only messed up member of his family. Yet his dad is also named as one of God's champions of faith. So get ready to find out why today as we discover enlightening lessons from a dysfunctional family. Thanks for joining us on Love Worth Finding, featuring the dynamic and biblical teaching of Adrian Rogers. We continue our study from Hebrews chapter 11 today. There we find a lengthy list of people whose lives inspire us to live by faith. But is it possible these Bible heroes were actually a lot like you and me? Let's find out as we take a look at the members of this biblical dysfunctional family. Once again, here's Adrian Rogers.
5: We're talking about champions of faith, and the champion that we're talking about today is Isaac. When we first see him, however, he doesn't seem much like a champion. He seems like a failure of a father who is leading a dysfunctional family. Now, the title of the message today is Lessons from a Dysfunctional Family. You say, Pastor, how did you know about my family? Well, there are a lot of dysfunctional families. The family is meant to be the seminary of heaven, but I'm afraid for many it is an incubator of hell. There is a war on the family, and Satan is systematically trying to dismantle the family. Twice in history has civilization come to the place where the idea of the family totally disintegrated. One of those times was 300 years before Christ with the Greek civilization, and the second was in 33 AD with the Romans. Both times when the family disintegrated, the institution of family was done away with in the hearts and minds of people. Both times the community, the culture disintegrated because the family itself disintegrated. Now, there are some wars against the family. And you say, yes, tell me about it. I know, because it is against our family. How many of you know who Murphy was? Murphy was a man. I think he was the quintessential pessimist. Murphy has some laws called Murphy's Laws. Let me mention Murphy's Laws to you. Here are some of them. Number one, if anything can go wrong, it will. Nothing is ever as simple as it seems. Everything takes longer than you expect. If there's a possibility of several things going wrong, the one that will go wrong first is the one that will do the most damage. Well, those are Murphy's Laws, and I believe that the devil uses Murphy's Laws against the family, don't you? It just seems that there is a war on the home, but there is hope. Now, look here, if you will, in Hebrews chapter 11 and verse 20. And our Hebrews verse is only one verse today. By faith, Isaac blessed Jacob and Esau concerning things to come. Now, that's just one verse in the New Testament, but it relates back to an incredible amount of material in the Old Testament. So put your bookmark there in Hebrews chapter 11 and go backward with me to Genesis chapter 25. Now, Genesis, the first book in the Bible, that's easy to find. And when you found it, we're going to find an amazing story of a dysfunctional family, but we're going to see that there was amazing grace for this family, and there can be for yours. Genesis 25, I want to begin reading in verse 24, and I want to read 10 verses to you. It's a background for all that we're going to say. Now, there was a man named Isaac. Isaac had a precious wife named Rebekah, and Rebekah prayed, and Isaac prayed that they might have children. God answered the prayer and opened Rebekah's womb, and she had twins. And now we're going to break in Genesis 25, verse 24, and when her days to be delivered were fulfilled, behold, there were twins in her womb. And the first came out red all over like a hairy garment, and they called his name Esau. And after that came his brother out, and his hand took hold on Esau's heel. Now, twins are being born. The first one is red and hairy. The second one comes out, and we're going to find out later he's very smooth-skinned, but the little guy is holding on to his twin's heel, and his name was called Jacob. And Isaac was 80 years old when she bare them. Isaac, now 60s, having his twins. And the boys grew, and Esau was a cunning hunter, a man of the field, and Jacob was a plain man. That literally means a smooth man, a smooth-skinned man, dwelling in tents. And Isaac loved Esau because he did eat of his venison, and Rebekah loved Jacob. Two boys, twins. But friend, I'm here to tell you they were not identical twins. And already we're going to find out that there's trouble brewing in the family because there is preferential treatment the father has for his favorite of these twins, Esau. The father looks to Esau, and the mother has for her favorite, Jacob, and Jacob became mother's pet. Now notice in verse 29, and Jacob sawed pottage. Plain English, he cooked a stew. And Esau came from the field and was faint. And Esau said to Jacob, feed me, I pray thee, with that same red pottage, for I am faint. Therefore was his name called Edom. And Jacob said, sell me this day thy birthright. And Esau said, behold, I'm at the point to die. What profit shall this birthright do to me? And Jacob said, swear to me this day. And he sware unto him, and he sold his birthright unto Jacob. Then Jacob gave Esau bread and pottage of lentils, and he did eat and drink and rose up and went his way, and Esau despised his birthright. Now you got to get the picture. Jacob, a homebody, a mother's pet, he learns to cook. Esau, a hairy red hunter. He was a man's man with hair on his chest. He loved to go out and shoot things. One man's instinct was to kill. The other man's instinct was to protect. And these brothers are going divergent ways. And Esau has been out in the field. He's been hunting. And he comes home. He is bone weary and he is hungry. To say he's hungry is an understatement. He's worse than hungry, he's hungry. You ever been hungry? He's hungry. And he wants something to eat. And about that time, something comes to his nostrils, the whiff of a glorious stew. And old Jacob has cooked that stew. Whether he did it on purpose to entice Esau, I don't know. But I can imagine it has a base of lentils, but doubtless there's some potatoes and there's some onion and there's some garlic and there's some oregano in this, and it's just simmering there on the pot. And Esau says, Jake, hey buddy, share your stew with me, will you please? I'm hungry. He said, no, this is not for you, this is for me. Hey, look, man, I am about to die. I want some of that, he called it red. That's what he called it, red. Some of that, that stew. Evidently, it looked red, it was red. He said, no, this is not for you, this is for me. He said, look, guy, you don't understand. I am hungry and I want that stew. He said, oh, you really do, huh? All right, I'll tell you what. You just give me your birthright. You can have the stew. The Bible says that Esau traded that over in the book of Hebrews for one morsel of meat. He despised his birthright. Well, now what was the birthright? In these days, there was something called the birthright, and it normally belonged to the elder son. And Esau was the elder son because he was born before his twin. But God had said the birthright was to be to the younger son in this instance, because God is overruling that tradition, and the birthright was going to be to the younger son. So the birthright was already Jacob's. But Esau evidently thinks it is his. And so Jacob says to Esau, Esau, you want some of my stew? Then we'll make a deal. We're going to shake. I get the birthright. You get the stew. We both get what we want. And Esau, he would have given almost anything for that stew. So he just says, yes, fine. And he sat down and ate and drank the stew and some bread. And that was the deal. Now, what was the birthright? The birthright was the blessing of Abraham. Remember that God called Abraham. And God said, Abraham, I'm going to make you a blessing to all the nations of the world. And that blessing is going to come through your descendants. And so the first descendant was Isaac. And now the next descendant is going to be Jacob. And then from Jacob is going to come his sons, the 12 tribes of Israel. And on till you come to Messiah. This is the blessing of Abraham. It involved protection. It involved prominence. It involved prophecy. It involved all of the things that were wrapped up in this blessing called the birthright. Now here the stage is set, and so these two brothers have gone through this deal. Now the irony of this whole deal is the birthright already belonged to Jacob, but Jacob by nature is what we would call a schemer, a con artist. Now the stage is set for our story today as we're going to be talking about lessons from a dysfunctional family. Are you ready? The first thing I want you to see is what I'm going to call the failure of a dysfunctional family. If there was ever a family that could be described as a dysfunctional family, it had to be this family. Now, I begin reading in Genesis 27, verse 1 this time. And it came to pass that when Isaac was old and his eyes were dim so that he could not see, he called Esau his eldest son and said unto him, My son? And he said unto him, Behold, here am I. And he said, Behold, now I'm old. I know not the day of my death. Now take, I pray thee, thy weapons, thy quiver, and thy bow, and go out to the field and take me some venison. That is, Esau, son, go out and kill a deer for me, and make me savory meat such as I love, and bring it to me that I may eat, that my soul may bless thee before I die. And Rebekah heard when Isaac spake to Esau, his son, and Esau went to the field to hunt for venison and to bring it. Now a drama is about to unfold. The stage is set, and on center stage are four of the most incredibly unspiritual individuals you've ever seen. They make the core of this dysfunctional family. I want you to look at them. First of all, enter the sensual father. The sensual father is Isaac. Isaac says, Esau, go out and kill some venison and bring it to me, savory meat, that I may eat, and then I'm going to bless you. Now, he's going to bless the wrong son, and he's going to bless the wrong son for the wrong reason. And if you read this passage of Scripture, the words savory or meat or venison appear about 20 times. Here was a man given over to his appetite, to his senses, is what we would call a sensual man. And he does not have his eyes on the things of God. As a matter of fact, he's trying to override the things of God to satisfy his own appetite. Now, you fathers, listen to me. This is not just history. Here's a lesson for you. There are so many fathers today in America who are doing exactly the same thing. They care not for the things of God. And they have a plan for their children, but they never sought the will of God for the children. And these men are mastered by their appetites, by alcohol, by sports, by business, by pleasure, by sex, or whatever it is. These are sensual fathers who are heading up dysfunctional families, and they're bringing all kinds of damage to the family. It may be you. Here was Isaac, a man who had been a spiritual man, who in his old age became a carnal man. What a warning that ought to be. He represents the flesh, that old sensual nature that's in us, a sensual father. Now, if you are a sensual father, the day may come when all of those things that you thought were so important will not seem important. You would give this world, if you had it, to have your son sober again, to have your daughter come back home again, to have your marriage resurrected from

And now, begin in verse 6, and Rebekah spake unto Jacob her son. Now remember, Jacob was her pet, saying, Behold, I heard thy father speak unto Esau thy brother, saying, Bring me venison and make me savory meat that I may eat, and bless thee before the Lord before my death. Now therefore, my son, obey my voice according to that which I command thee. Go now to the flock and fetch me from thence two good kids of the goats. That is, you go get two real tender little goats, and I will make them savory meat for thy father, such as he loveth. She's saying, look, son, go out there and get two little goats. We'll kill them. I know how to fix them. I can fool your father. He will think it is venison when I get finished with it. I know how to do it. Evidently, she was quite a culinary expert, and she could take those tender little goats and mix them with some carrots and some onions and potatoes and some oregano and some spices and some garlic and some cloves and stew all of that together and serve it to him. And he would think it's the best venison he ever had. And so, thou shalt bring it, verse 10, to thy father, that he may eat, that he may bless thee before his death. And Jacob said to Rebekah's mother, Behold, Esau my brother is a hairy man, and I'm a smooth man. My father peradventure will feel me, and I shall seem to him as a deceiver, and I shall bring a curse upon me and not a blessing. And his mother said unto him, Upon me be thy curse. My son, only obey my voice and go fetch them. Jacob was not the last son to ever be hurt by a scheming mother. Now, the birthright already belonged to Jacob. Rebekah was trying to do a right thing, but she's trying to do a right thing the wrong way. She's become dishonest. If the devil can't keep you from doing a wrong thing, he'll try to get you to do a right thing a wrong way. And here is this mother who is scheming. She's trying to protect her son. You listen to me. Listen, Mom. She lost the very son that she was trying to protect. As you read this episode, it is not soon until Jacob is driven from home and Esau is on his trail, ready to kill him, ready to murder her pet son that she loved. And he is driven from her. She will never in this lifetime see him again. She will never hold him. She'll never hug him. She'll never kiss her grandchildren. She loses by scheming the very thing that she is trying to keep and protect. Mother, the best thing you can do to keep your child is to give him away to God and to trust him to God and not to your scheming. So you have a sensual father. Now you have a scheming mother. Now here's the third participant who comes into this drama, and it's what I want to call a shady son. Now if there was ever a guy that was shady, it was old Jacob. Now, was Jacob good or bad? Well, Esau despised his birthright. Jacob wanted it. Jacob wanted the right thing. He had a heart for God, but he couldn't trust God for it. The blessing was already his. And by trying rather than trusting, he begins to get into all of these deals where he trades stew for the birthright that was already his. And now he tries to deceive his old father to get what was already his. And he's like so many Christians today who are scheming and trying when they ought to be trusting God and putting things into the hands of God. You see, God has blessed us. We have a birthright. Ephesians 1 and verse 3 says, Blessed be God and the Father of our Lord Jesus Christ, who hath blessed us with all spiritual blessings in heavenly places in Christ Jesus. He was fighting a battle already lost rather than enjoying a victory already won. Now, a sensual father, a scheming mother, a shady son, and now a sorry brother. Enter the last one, and this is old Esau himself. Genesis 27, verse 30, And it came to pass, as soon as Isaac had made an end of blessing Jacob, and Jacob was yet scarce gone from the presence of his father, that Esau his brother came in from hunting. And he also had made savory meat, and brought it unto his father, and said to his father, Let my father arise and eat of his son's venison, that thy soul may bless me. And Isaac his father said unto him, Who art thou? And he said, I am thy son, thy firstborn Esau. And Isaac, underscore this, trembled very exceedingly and said, Who? Where is he that hath taken venison and brought it to me? And I have eaten of all before thou camest, and have blessed him, yea, and he shall be blessed.
And when Esau heard the words of his father, he cried with a great and exceeding bitter cry and said unto his father, "Bless me!

0: even also, O my father. And he said, thy brother came with subtlety and hath taken away thy blessing. And he said, is not he rightly named Jacob? The name Jacob literally means supplanter or conniver. For he hath supplanted me these two times. He took away my birthright, and behold, now he hath taken away my blessing. And he said, hast thou not reserved a blessing for me? And Isaac answered and said unto Esau, behold, I have made him thy lord, and all his brethren have I given to him for servants, and with corn and wine have I sustained him. And what shall I do now unto thee, my son? And Esau said unto his father, hast thou but one blessing, my father? Bless me, even me also, O my father. And Esau lifted up his voice and wept. Now here was a man who was living for the things of this world. He cared not for the birthright. Now, as I said, Jacob at least had a heart for spiritual things. At least he wanted the birthright. At least he cared for it. Esau despised it. Now he's weeping. He's not weeping because he lost the birthright. He's weeping because he lost the influence and the possessions and the power that might go with it. His sorrow is the sorrow of remorse, not true repentance. What a messed up family this family is. And yet God was at work in this family, and God did something for this family. And I want you to see that God can do something for you.
1: There is hope for your family, for God to use you, no matter what your background. You'll be encouraged as you see more of this in the second part of the lesson coming up tomorrow. Join Pastor Rogers then as we continue to reveal these insightful lessons from a dysfunctional family. Well, we are greatly encouraged here at Love Worth Finding with the people who are responding to God's truth. You know, that truth is encapsulated in what the early believers discovered. They were asked to come and see that empty tomb. They were asked to see the nail prints in Jesus' hands and the hole in his side where the spear pierced him. Come and see, and then go and tell. And that's what we do every day right here. We come and see what the Lord Jesus did, what he said to us, how he lived, how he treated others. And then we go and tell the difference that he has made in our lives. If you want to be a part of that, I encourage you to listen to these broadcasts, study along with us in God's Word for yourself, and come and see as you go and tell. Spread the truth of the forgiveness and the mercy and the love and grace of God to those that you know and you love.
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4: American Family News, I'm Robert Thornton. President Donald Trump spoke to reporters today and commented on the indictment of former Cuban President Raul Castro.
5: A lot of people have suffered very big, very at levels that few people would understand.
4: Acting Attorney General Todd Blanche detailed that the indictment charges Castro with conspiracy to kill U.S. nationals, destruction of aircraft, and four additional counts of murder.
6: This isn't a show indictment. This is an indictment because we expect that there was a warrant issued for his arrest. So we expect that he will show up here by his own will or by another way.
4: The charges come as the Trump administration ramps up its pressure on the Cuban communist government. The island nation faces a crippling energy crisis and food shortage. The U.S. military said today that it boarded an Iranian-flagged oil tanker in the Gulf of Oman that was suspected of trying to violate the American blockade, the latest action by the Trump administration to try to push Tehran to reopen the Strait of Hormuz. U.S. Central Command said on social media that the vessel was searched and redirected after being suspected of trying to head to an Iranian port. It's at least the fifth commercial vessel to be boarded since the Trump administration imposed the blockade on Iranian shipping in mid-April. Treasury Secretary Scott Bessent is calling on America's allies to join Operation Economic Fury to impose sanctions on Iran as the White House claims its economy is failing. Here's Fox Business's Edward Lawrence.
7: The Treasury Secretary is saying that those European nations need to get in line and help out because too often, he says, the United States just goes alone going forward when it goes after terrorism and those folks. He adds that Europe needs to step up for Operation Economic Fury.
8: To join the United States in taking action against Iran by designated financiers and unmasking its shell and front companies, shuttering its bank branches, and dismantling its proxies. It will require those of you from the Middle East and Asia.
7: So the U.S. added a fresh round of sanctions this week on several Iranian currency exchange houses, front companies, and 19 vessels.
4: The federal government is projected to run a budget deficit of at least $2 trillion this fiscal year, according to an estimate by the Treasury Department and bond market participants. A federal deficit of $2 trillion or more in fiscal year 26 would rank as one of the largest in U.S. history, coming in at third on the all-time list. An education watchdog has concerns about a partnership in the state of Wisconsin. More from AFN's Chris Woodward.
9: Defending Education says the Madison Metropolitan School District is spending more than $113,000 on a partnership that says it specifically focuses on young men of color. Paul Runko of Defending Education said that raises questions about race-based programming and possible Title VI and Title IX concerns.
10: I think most parents and citizens would support mentoring and giving academic help for students who are struggling. I think the concern comes when it's perceived when you are using these programs or initiating these programs seemingly based on race and even sex. And so struggling students should be targeted based on need and not by identity categories.
9: AFN did ask Runko whether these programs are effective. He said it's hard to argue looking at things like national assessment scores and even the district's own reported data that these diversity, equity, and inclusion initiatives have any sort of positive effect.
10: I think at best they are neutral, and at worst they actually contribute to greater disparities in academic achievement. And so it's time for schools to start rethinking ways to bring all students up in their academic achievement and abandon some of these DEI initiatives.
9: AFN is seeking comment from the school district.
4: NOAA is to release its outlook for the 2026 Atlantic hurricane season tomorrow. Earlier this spring, Colorado State released its outlook for 13 named storms. The average is 14. The Atlantic hurricane season officially begins on June 1st and ends November 30th. And that will do it for this version of the news. We invite you to go to AFN.net and see more there. I'm Robert Thornton.
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0: What would you tell a younger self if you could go back a year, 2 years, maybe many years, talk to yourself when you're in your teens or 20s, 30s, whatever? What would you whisper in your ear to help you at that point in life? Now, the reason we're doing this, by the way, at Intentional Living is because today is what matters. We can't change tomorrow, yesterday, and we haven't lived tomorrow yet, but we do have today. And as I said last week on this topic, yesterday was sort of the tuition for today. How we lived yesterday was sort of the tuition we paid to get to today. And we either were successful in the things that we did and the goals we made and the follow through in our life, or we got distracted with many things. And intentional living is all about focusing on that one thing that will God's intention for you. Bring glory to God and benefit to yourself. And we try to share the really practical things you can do in your marriage and your family and your finance to do that, to make that a part of your reality. Or you can be distracted with a lot of things and live a life, but it'll be filled with more regret and weariness, procrastination. We don't want that for myself, and I don't want that for any of you as well. So today we're just kind of whispering in our ear, looking in the rearview mirror just to learn a little bit to help us today to move forward, thinking about things that we may want to change or directions we want to take in our life. All right, let's get to some of the calls. We got, by the way, if you want to share your story on our storyline, 888-888-1717 is the phone number. Bob is first in Michigan. Hey, Bob, how you doing?
1: Very good, Dr. Randy. How are you?
0: Terrific. Thank you for your call. What would you tell a younger Bob?
1: Well, I think when I heard your conversation about marriage is what made me think of it, but I think it's applicable to all relationships. It's not about right or wrong. It's about compromise or levels of compromise.
0: Mm-hmm.
1: So I think when you're going to have, there's going to be conflict and confrontation in a marriage or most relationships. And I think it's listening to everything and seeing what you and the other person can live with and work with without necessarily, you know, turning into a big confrontation or I'm right and I'm going to stick to it till I'm right or whatever.
0: Mm-hmm.
1: I think you need to just settle and find compromises. You know, our parents used to say, you know, there are battles we're fighting. Well, that's kind of true. That's kind of what I mean. But I think in all relationships, you look at it, and as long as you're not compromising your foundational beliefs, you know, then I think that's where you say, okay, I'm willing to give this. You know, this is mm-hmm. going to cost me 10 minutes of time, or this is going to cost me $10 more than I thought it would. Or those are irrelevant in the big scheme of things, because giving up a marriage, like the gentleman you talked about, who had five marriages in 35 years, and, you know, bless the Lord, I've been married for 36 and same person, it works.
0: Yeah. It's not easy to do too. It's, you know, there's a verse in the Bible that says, to the extent possible, live in unity or agreement with everyone. And of course, that the preface there is to the extent that it's possible, and at times it's not. We understand that there are times, like you said, because of values or beliefs and things that are so foundational in our life, we just don't go with the flow. But there are more times in a relationship that we fall into our areas of preference, desires, things that we think are important, and they can be damaging to a relationship or to ourself and our own health when we're not willing to sit down and, as you say, compromise and come to some agreement, which is really ultimately what we need, especially in the intimacy of a marriage or business relationship.
1: Yeah, I used it daily in my own career. You know, I'm retired now. But again, in marriage, relationships with my children, relationships at church, and in the communities. I think it's all important. And being that listening as well as talking,
0: yes,
1: or maybe listening better than talking is probably the gist of it.
0: Absolutely. And that's part of the servantness and leadership, right? We talk about servant leadership is I want to hear your heart. I'm still a leader and I still have to make decisions, but I want to hear what you're thinking and how we can do this together. Very good, Bob. Thank you for listening. Appreciate it. Robin is in Arizona. Hey, Robin, how you doing?
2: I'm doing great.
0: All right. What have you learned about talking to a younger Robin? What would you say?
2: Well, my husband and I have been married for 52 years, and for the first 11 years, we focused on ourselves and just, you know, wanted to set the world on fire and that type of thing. But after that, we accepted Christ. And when we did, things changed drastically. And what we changed primarily was we began to serve. And service to others is what creates joy and thriving in life. And we found that our community has grown over the years because we have so many friends and we're so grateful. And we together we go to the jails and do services, 4 services a week in the jails. And we have stayed in touch with so many of the inmates when they've gotten out and come to church. And it's just such a joy to us. It's wow. Just such a joy. And so our lives, I mean, you know, we're 73 years old, but our lives are thriving and through everything.
0: Amen.
2: God's just carried us.
0: Now, you said the first part of your marriage, first 20 years or so, is sort of you guys doing your own thing and pursuing your own thing. What was it that sounded like you both came to Christ similar time? What happened? What was that whole, what happened and why, what happened as a result of that?
2: Well, my husband was an alcoholic and he quit drinking. And I said, well, you better go talk to our pastor. And he wasn't going to church at the time. So he came and met our pastor and talked with him. And he said, well, start reading the Bible before you do anything. Start reading the Bible. And over that next few months, he read the Gospel of John 30 times in the first year. And and he said that changed everything. And then before I knew it, he wanted to be a pastor.
0: So, my goodness. And now that happened? So, he became a pastor?
2: Yes. Yes, he did.
0: Wow. So we're talking about, you know, people listening, they wonder, does this accepting Christ? We got a lot of people listening who are interested but don't really understand the life transformation. It sounds like you guys had a radical change in your entire lives and direction of your life when you submitted to the reality of God's love for yourself, for you guys.
2: Yes, yes. And just being able to serve, when we focus on others instead of ourselves, there is this amazing thing that God does inside of us. And we feel so rich, and we aren't financially rich, but we are so rich with the people in our lives and with God just guiding things. We're just happy.
0: Amen. That's what a dear younger me is all about. What would you tell a younger self? Maybe you're the one that's the younger self right now. And you hear these stories. The question is, what are you going to do about the things you're hearing today?
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0: Thank you, Kurt. When you do, you're a part of making a difference. Someone may come to Christ as a result of you helping support what we do and just keeping us going here with especially in this new world of technology, as we have more and more opportunity to reach into the digital space and the platforms available to reach people around the world, as well as right here on the platform of radio. And so we thank you for doing that. We really do appreciate the fact that you're standing with us.
5: I would tell a younger 25-year-old me to forgive people quicker, and that would include myself in the, and that's a biggie for me.
0: All right, let's get Grace on the line here in Arizona. Hi, Grace. How are you today?
6: Hi. Good, thank you.
0: Appreciate your call. What would you tell a younger Grace?
6: Yeah, well, let me just share with you, when I was younger, 19, 20, 21, 22, that period in life when you feel like you're invincible, I did a lot of drinking, and I remember sitting at the table, and my father, I love my father dearly, and he told me, Mija, your body is a temple. And I wish I would have just sat there and let that sit in, right? Because if he saw that in me to say those words, how great is it now that I think back that my Heavenly Father was speaking through him to me. And my father passed away from cirrhosis of the liver. So I carry that with me always. And now what I do is, if I do have an opportunity to share with someone young, I tell them, because those words are so powerful, that your body's a temple.
0: Yeah.
6: Yes.
0: Was that hard for you to accept at the time? Did your dad share that because he was concerned about you and decisions you were making?
6: That's what I remember the most, is the concern that he had for me, and how my response was kind of like, you know, it's no big deal, I've got this, you know, it's, you know, just that invincible me at the time, right? And just growing in Christ, realizing that my father loved me so much that he would tell me that, and that our Lord worked through him and everyone around me as well, guiding me and teaching me. And I didn't even know. So I think it's a beautiful thing. Yes.
0: Well, you're giving a tribute to your dad for the words he shared, which are truth, but also for your life today. How are you doing today in your life? Have you been able to move forward in terms of where you are and continuing to grow, and it's been a good thing in your life?
6: Oh, definitely. Definitely. I live for Christ. He's number one in my life, and I know that I give all praise and glory to him for everything, for who I am today, and all the blessings he's given me, all the trials and tribulations. Yeah.
0: Oh, yes. Amen. Well, Grace, thank you for calling and sharing your story today.
6: Thank you.
0: All right. I'm glad you're listening. Tenderness, not stuck in regret, but just reminded of the power of your words, dads, the power of our words, moms. And the reality is, your mom and dad, we may be in heaven before the kids or grandkids ever recollect what we said and put it to work, but keep saying it in love, okay? All right, let's go to Dee in Arizona. Dee, what would you tell a younger self?
7: I would tell myself no a lot more.
0: What do you mean?
7: Well, I always just followed whatever I felt like and whatever I wanted to do, and I was very influenced by the times because I was a child of the 60s, and so it was just kind of like, do your thing, and I didn't have a lot of restraint. I wasn't a Christian or saved, and I had a tremendous fear of God, so I just thought, what the heck, I'll just do it, whatever would make me happy. And of course, I didn't realize that happiness is very circumstantial, and I didn't get saved till I was in my 30s. I mean, thank God for that, but there was not a lot of no or restraint used in my life in those early days. And so you have a lot of regrets, you know. I mean, I don't have them now because it's all under the blood, but
0: that's
7: what I would tell myself.
0: Yeah, the word no. Parents, we can use that word. Listen, you're a mom or dad, that's your title. Nobody else on the planet quite has it like you do, and sometimes we have to say no.

0: back when you should have kept moving?
1: Oh, definitely. Too many insecurities, and that I feel is totally the devil. He doesn't want us to go ahead with our life. He doesn't want us to succeed. He wants us to be miserable. And, you know, if you get up every day and just tell yourself it's a good day and believe in yourself regardless of the trial you're going through, it'll be a better day.
2: Yeah. Well, be renewed in the spirit of your minds every day, right? That's good. Thank you, Kim. Lisa, you've been standing by in Michigan. What would you tell a younger Lisa?
3: I would tell myself I had more self-worth than what I ever thought I had. Mm.
2: Did you have people in your life that kind of left the message you didn't have self-worth?
3: No, I had very positive people. I think I went through depression in my life, and the devil creeped into that and made me feel as my self-worth was almost nothing. And didn't realize I had self-worth until I got older and really started taking Christ more seriously.
2: Amen.
3: And my self-worth, my self-worth grows more and more all the time, and Christ reinforced that.
2: So it's more of a rear view mirror look, and that's good. You're kind of getting smaller and smaller, those issues, as you get further down the path.
3: Yeah. So it's, try to tell the kids that you have more self-worth, you're valuable, what you do matters, what you say, what you think. Life is not a race. No one's better than somebody else.
2: That's right. Amen. That's,
3: you know,
2: great.
3: And do what you're called to do.
4: The third thing that we believe at Intentional Living, and these are the three questions. Number one, what am I becoming? Number two, where am I going? And the third question that I think each of us need to focus on if we're going to live intentionally is, what am I doing? See, I think we get that backward. I think many of us who, like me, are very action-oriented, let's get it done. How many of you live your day by checklists? The things you got to get done, raise your hand. And if you're like me, after you do something that's not on the checklist, you put it on the checklist so you can cross it off. Amen to that. I hear some, yeah, that's right. God has convicted you right here in Prescott Valley.
2: That was recorded at one of our seminars in the Prescott, beautiful Prescott Valley, talking about intentional living and thriving. That's an excerpt from the lesson featured this month on our member site at theintentionallife.com. 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I'm reminded again, for you who are joining us maybe for the very first time, and you hear this idea of intentional living. We say it a lot. We really want to reinforce it because it's what we believe. God is an intentional God. He loves you intentionally. And when you live your life that way, I'm telling you, God gets the glory and you're going to get the benefit. And really, it comes down to focusing on one thing. That's why a big part of our ministry is this idea of the power of one thing, focusing on one thing. We see that in the book of Luke, in the sisters, Mary and Martha. Mary was right there. I mean, she was at the feet of Jesus, very focused on one thing. She wanted to hear what Jesus had to say. Her emotions were at peace. Where Martha, her sister, was busy. She was controlled by external conditions and feeding everybody and taking care of everybody, which, by the way, is important. Right? We need Martha. There's times we need to be a Martha in our lives, okay? That's a good message outline. When do we need to be a Martha and when we need to be a Mary? But I will tell you, you want to be a Mary when Jesus is there. And maybe be a Martha when he's not, you know, in terms of things that have to get done when God wants to speak to us. And that's what intentional living is all about, is this power of being intentional and walking with him. Thanks for your support, by the way. You're keeping us going. We can't do it without you. Love you. Thank you for being a part of Intentional Living at theintentionallife.com.
1: I would tell my 25-year-old self back then to focus more on others and not so much on myself. And I think being others-centered helps us to live a more selfless life. And our decisions reflect that.

0: Dear Younger Me, we got our own producer. We got our own producer here, Stephen, in the studio. He whispered my ear. I got some things from Younger Me. What is it? What is it that you relate to this one?
1: Last Friday, you talked about the passage from Psalm 90, verse 12. It says, teach us to number our ways so we may gain a heart of wisdom.
0: Yeah.
1: And the first time that applied to me was when I was in college. Now, back up even further, in the first grade, the love of my life was a young girl named Jackie in the first grade. Her mama was my Sunday school teacher. Her dad was the high school choir teacher who had my sister. And so fast forward, now I'm in college, and I am in charge of putting the tour together for my university singers. And we're going up to Portland, and I get hold of Bill Covert, and he's, oh, yeah, and you need to get together with our daughter. I go, sure. You know, so they gave me her phone number and all that kind of stuff. And then maybe a month later, I get a clipping from the newspaper that she'd been hit on her bicycle and died immediately.
0: Oh, wow.
1: And the thing that I took away from that, and I continue to take away from that, is that if you're gonna talk to somebody, don't put it off.
0: Yeah.
1: You know, that you and I have lost some pretty significant people over the past few months. And there were days when I said, I need to call so-and-so, and I didn't.
0: Yeah.
1: And of course, obviously, when we get older, that becomes more urgent. That's but right. I think for any of us, if we don't, if God lays somebody on our hearts, and we've got to reach out, we've got to talk to them.
0: That's good. Thank you, Stephen, sharing that. Yeah, it reminds me of a story. When I was in high school, I played football in high school. Believe it or not, it wasn't very good, but I played. And my locker partner's name was Mike. We also were in the gym. I played in the band together. He played the trombone. I played saxophone. He was right behind me with the trombone. He was the happy kid in the band. He was the one everybody loved, everyone turned to. You know, the one that was sort of the class clown, everybody. But inside, he was not. He was struggling with issues. And after getting really raked over the coals by the teacher one time, I think it kind of hit him hard after a concert and probably a lot of other things going on in his life. But it culminated in him deciding he didn't want to live anymore. And I've always regretted the fact that we were friends, but I never talked to him about Jesus, never talked to him about his, because I figured, hey, he's got his life together. And so that's a gentle reminder, a powerful reminder that we need to take the opportunities we can to share that with somebody. That's powerful. And by the way, maybe someone you know today or yourself, you're feeling pretty overwhelmed, discouraged as you think about something like this. There is a national crisis hotline always available 24 hours a day that you can call if you feel like, hey, I need to really talk to someone. I'm in crisis. And it's 988. It's 988 is that crisis hotline. All right, let's get back to the calls here. I appreciate you joining us today. What would you tell a younger self?
2: Constraint when it comes to dealing with members of the opposite sex.
0: Not let your emotions and your hormones take over?
2: More the hormones than the emotions, because I'll speak for myself, mine dictated what my emotions were, and it took logic and God's will, not that I knew a whole lot about that at the time. But yeah, I don't regret having any of my kids, but I do know that my actions produced some things even outside of the kids, and my lifestyle impacted my kids as they grew into their future. And knowing all that now, yeah, I would very quickly tell my younger self, learn constraint.
0: Mm. So you've had the consequences, but have you experienced the forgiveness? You know, God loves you and he's a forgiving God.
2: Oh, I've experienced it from God. I've experienced it from my kids.
0: Good.
2: And that means the world. But ideally, you'd like to not ever have to go through that.
0: Well, you know, when we look back, thank you for sharing that, by the way. When you go back and you think about our youth, and I'd say to young men, listen, the Bible tells us, remember your Creator in the days of your youth, and how you live is going to matter. Don't wait until you're an old man or old woman to do that. If you're young today, of course, any time is appropriate, but if you're young, you got all those years ahead to really follow him, that's being intentional. Hey, if you got a story you'd like to share, on our storyline. It's open to you at 888-888-1717, 888-888-1717. 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We're here because you all pray for us and support us, and I want to thank you for doing that. We appreciate it. Time for one more call. Anna, appreciate your call. What would you tell a younger self?
3: I would tell a younger self, keep your faith. Even after getting divorced, you are still valuable in God's eyes. Even if your husband doesn't value you anymore, even if the church that you were going to, and I'm 77 years old, so this was 38 years ago. I've learned a lot in 38 years, but some of the people in that church, I guess they thought I had a contagious disease or something. I stopped going to church, Randy, and I am so sorry that I wasted a few years, but I did get back. I never turned my back on God just organized religion, I guess, and he never turned his back on me. And I would say to my younger self, regardless of what happens in your life, God loves you. You are valuable to him, and you can be valuable to other people if you get back into church and just keep on keeping on.
0: There you go. Listen, we all take little sidetracks sometimes, little cul-de-sacs going around circles, maybe mentally, relationally, whatever. But when the Bible tells us in 1 John that if we confess our sins, he forgives us and he restores us. He's faithful and just to do that, it says. And he'll do that for you today. If you feel like today we're talking about regrets and past, let's get focused today. Let's move forward with forgiveness and praising God for what one thing he can do and will do in your life today. I'm Dr. Randy, along with Jennifer and Steve and the rest of the Intentional Living team. We appreciate you standing with us and being a part of the ministry. 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
13: Well, welcome to Foundations of Truth. I'm so glad you're here today, and I mean that. Whether you have been listening for a while, or you found this program for the very first time this week, I want you to know that this broadcast exists for one reason, because the Word of God is alive, it is powerful, and it has something to say to every one of us, no matter what we're walking through right now. Now, if you've been with us for a while, you know that most of what we do on this program is expository preaching. We open the Bible, we work through a passage, and we let the text do the talking. That is my conviction, and that is not changing. But I do believe that we need to do something a little different from time to time. And I want to take just a moment to tell you why. Across evangelical churches right now, there are some significant conversations happening, conversations about grace and holiness, about biblical counseling, about the health of the local church, about what it means to be a man of God, about the pastoral office, about worship, about how we sustain faithful ministry in a season when the numbers are not always encouraging, and there's so many other issues. And these are not fringe issues. They're showing up in pulpits, in small groups, in pastors' studies, and in the lives of ordinary believers trying to follow Jesus in a very complicated moment. And I believe it is right for us to speak directly to those conversations, not in a reactionary way, not with a spirit of alarm, but with the same thing we always bring to the microphone, the Word of God, applied with as much clarity and warmth as I can muster. From time to time, we're going to do something different from our regular expository series. I'm going to bring you a focused pastoral conversation on one of those pressing issues. Each one will be rooted in Scripture. Each one will be really prepared for the whole church, whether you are a pastor, a deacon, a longtime church member, or someone who is just beginning to think seriously about what it means to belong to a local body of believers. We'll talk about a lot of different topics, many different issues. We're going to talk about the local church, about biblical manhood and womanhood, about the pastoral office, about worship, and how to hold on to hope when the landscape around us is shifting. These are not going to be small topics, but they're exactly the kind of topics that the faithful church has always had to think through carefully. And I believe the Word of God gives us everything we need to think them through, to think them through well, to think them through biblically. So settle in. Grab your Bible if you have it nearby, and we'll spend the next few minutes thinking together, thinking hard about the things that matter most. This is Foundations of Truth. I'm Dr. Timothy Mann, and we're just getting started. There is a word that has become something close to sacred in our culture. It is not a word you would find in the creeds of the church or the confessions of the faith. It is not drawn from Scripture, but in the public square, in the university, in the media, and increasingly in some churches, this word functions exactly the way a religious absolute functions. It silences debate. It ends conversation. It pronounces judgment on those who refuse to bow before it. The word is tolerance. Tolerance. Now, I want to be careful here, because there is a version of tolerance that is entirely biblical and entirely right. Christians should be civil. Christians should treat people with dignity. Christians should engage the world with grace and patience. We are not called to be harsh and angry or contemptuous toward those who disagree with us. But that is not what I am addressing today. What I am addressing is something different. Something that has taken the word tolerance and turned it into a weapon, turned it into a creed, in fact, turned it into a competing religion. And I want to suggest to you today that the modern doctrine of tolerance, properly understood, is not a neutral social value. It is a direct assault on the lordship of Jesus Christ. So our anchor text from the Bible today is John 14:6. From the Gospel of John, John 14:6. Jesus, speaking to his disciples on the night of his betrayal, said this: "I am the way, the truth, and the life. No one comes to the Father except through me." John 14:6. Three words. Three absolute, exclusive, unqualified claims. The way, the truth, the life. And then a statement that functions as a lock on the door of every other religious option. No one comes to the Father except through me. That verse is ground zero in the conflict between biblical Christianity and the religion of tolerance. And today, just for the next few minutes, I want to walk you through three realities. First, what the modern doctrine of tolerance actually teaches, why it is itself an intolerant religion, and then finally, why the exclusive claims of Jesus Christ are not a problem to be solved, but a truth to be proclaimed. So we're talking for the next few minutes about when tolerance becomes a religion. First of all, we need to understand what we're actually dealing with. The modern doctrine of tolerance, what some scholars have called the new tolerance, is not simply the idea that we should be kind to people we disagree with. That is the old tolerance. And it is a reasonable social value with deep roots in Western civilization. The new tolerance says something far more radical. It says that all beliefs, all values, all lifestyles, and all truth claims are equally valid. In other words, that no one has the right to say that their view is correct and another view is wrong. It's that the highest moral virtue is the affirmation of all perspectives. And the greatest sin is to claim exclusive truth. The greatest sin is the claim to exclusive truth. Do you hear what that is saying? It is not saying be kind to people who believe differently. Oh no. It is saying that the very act of believing your faith is true, truly, exclusively, objectively true, that act is itself a moral offense. It is saying that Jesus Christ cannot be the only way, because the claim that he is the only way is, by definition, intolerant. And intolerance is the unforgivable sin of the modern age. Now, I want you to think carefully about what this means for the church and for Christians. If the new tolerance is correct, then the Great Commission that Jesus gave us is an act of cultural aggression. Evangelism is a form of bigotry. The missionary enterprise is imperialism. And the Apostle Paul, who said in Romans 1 that the gospel is the power of God for salvation to everyone who believes, well, he was a narrow-minded extremist. I am not exaggerating. These are the logical conclusions of the position, and they are conclusions that are being drawn explicitly and openly in universities and newsrooms and legislatures across the Western world. The pressure on Christians, and especially on Christian young people, to abandon exclusive truth claims is immense. I see it even in the congregation that I pastor. I hear it from parents whose college students come home having been told that their faith is a form of hatred. I encounter it in conversations with people who genuinely believe, who want to believe at least, in Jesus, but have been conditioned to think that believing in him exclusively is somehow morally wrong. So we really do need to be very clear about what we're dealing with. The new tolerance is not a plea for kindness. It is a competing theology, and it demands conversion. Second, I want to point out something that the advocates of the new tolerance never seem to notice, or perhaps notice and simply do not care about it. The new tolerance is itself profoundly, radically intolerant. I mean, think about it. The doctrine says that all truth claims are equally valid and that no one has the right to say that their view is exclusively correct. But that statement is itself an exclusive truth claim. It is saying the view that all views are equally valid is the correct view, and the view that some views are exclusively true is the wrong view. So it is doing precisely what it forbids. And this is not a clever debating trick. It is a genuine and fatal logical problem. The new tolerance cannot sustain its own weight. It collapses under the simplest scrutiny. It is, at its core, self-refuting. But beyond the logic, I want you to look at how the new tolerance actually functions in practice. Does it treat all beliefs as equally valid? Does it extend its very generous pluralism to everyone? Hardly. The new tolerance is extraordinarily intolerant of the one group that refuses to accept its creed. And that one group is biblical Christians who believe that Jesus Christ is the exclusive Savior of the world.
14: Salvation is found in Jesus Christ alone. 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Here now is Dr. Timothy Mann.
13: I've been in pastoral ministry for over 30 years, and I've watched the cultural shift in real time. And I can tell you that the people who preach tolerance most loudly are often the least tolerant of those who hold a biblical worldview. The baker who declines to participate in a ceremony that violates his conscience is not tolerated. The school counselor who believes in the biblical definition of marriage is not tolerated. The professor who questions the reigning orthodoxies is not tolerated. And so what the new tolerance actually means in practice is this: you may believe whatever you wish as long as you do not believe that your belief is true and someone else's belief is false. You may practice your religion as long as you accept that it is a no greater claim on truth than any other religion. Oh, you may follow Jesus as long as you do not follow him exclusively. Ladies and gentlemen, that is not tolerance. That is a demand for capitulation. The Church of Jesus Christ must not comply. Here is what I want you to understand. You cannot be a biblically faithful follower of Jesus. I mean, you cannot be a biblically faithful Christian and embrace the new tolerance. They are mutually exclusive. One says all paths lead to God. In fact, whatever God you want there to be, the other says Jesus Christ is the only path to God, to the true God, the living God, the creator of heaven and earth, the maker. One truth says it's all relative. The other says Jesus Christ is the truth. You cannot hold both positions at the same time. At some point, my friends, you have to choose. So, third, and I would say most importantly, I want you to see why the exclusive claims of Jesus are not a problem to be managed, but are a truth to be proclaimed with confidence and with compassion. So go back with me to John chapter 14, verse 6. Look at it. Look what he said. Jesus said, "I am the way, the truth, and the life. No one comes to the Father except through me." Now, notice first that Jesus does not say he is a way. He says he is the way. He's not a helpful option among many. He's not the best path for people of a particular cultural background. The way. The single, universal, unrepeatable way to the Father. Second, notice that he says he is the truth. Not a perspective, not a tradition, not one voice in a chorus of equally valid voices. No, no, the truth. The objective, fixed, eternal truth about God, about humanity, about sin, about salvation, and about eternity. And then notice, thirdly, that he says he is the life. The life. The source of it. The sustainer of it. The one in whom genuine eternal life is found. And outside of whom, despite all appearances, there is only the slow march toward death. And that's not just physical death, according to the Bible. That's spiritual death, eternal death. eternally separated from God forever in hell. Now, the culture will tell you that these claims that I've just said to you are arrogant, that it is the highest of presumption for anyone, let alone the follower of a first century carpenter from Galilee, to make such sweeping, exclusive claims. Now, I want to acknowledge that if Jesus were merely a man, these claims would indeed be the ravings of a megalomaniac. C.S. Lewis made the point memorably. Now, I don't agree with everything that C.S. Lewis ever taught. I don't align myself with every nuance of his theology, but he made this point really clear, and he did it well. And he said this: a man who said the things that Jesus said is either a liar, a lunatic, or Lord. There is no comfortable middle option. But if Jesus is who he claimed to be, the eternal Son of God, incarnate in human flesh, who died for the sins of the world and rose bodily from the dead, then those claims are not arrogant. In fact, they're merciful. They're the most compassionate words ever spoken, because they tell a lost and dying world where to find what it so desperately needs. See, the exclusive claims of Christ are not a scandal to be apologized for. They are good news to be proclaimed. They are good news because a world with no way to God is a world without hope. A world with no objective truth is a world drowning in confusion. And a world with no life is a world in the grip of death, spiritual death, eternal death for eternity. And then Jesus Christ steps into that world and says, I am the way, I am the truth, I am the life. Come to me. Come to me. Believe on me. That is not intolerance. That is grace. Grace. God's grace. Undeserved, unmerited kindness, favor of God that he has extended to all who will repent and believe on Jesus. And I do want to speak directly to those of you who are listening today. And maybe you've been told that the exclusive claims of Christianity are hateful. Let me ask you a simple question. If a man is drowning and I throw him a rope and I say, grab this rope, it is the only way to shore. It's the only way you're going to be saved. Is that hatred? Is that intolerance? Or is it the most urgent, compassionate thing I could possibly say and do? Well, I want you to know the gospel of Jesus Christ is a rope thrown to drowning people. It does not say there are many ropes and any will do. It says, this is the rope. Grab it. Take hold of it. Trust it. And the person who refuses to say that in the name of tolerance lets the drowning man keep swimming or attempting to swim toward the shore on his own, knowing that he will not make it. That's not being kind. In fact, that's being heartless. That's being cruel. That's being hateful. So, let me attempt to bring this together. The modern doctrine of tolerance has become a religion, complete with its own creed, its own moral absolutes, and its own demand for conversion. It presents itself as neutral and inclusive, but it is neither. It is a direct assault on the exclusive claims of Jesus Christ, and it is itself profoundly intolerant of those who refuse to bow before it. And I want to say to you that the Christian, the church, does not need to apologize for John 14:6. You don't need to apologize for what Jesus said. In fact, I would say that you need to proclaim it. The church needs to proclaim it. For it to be a biblical church, it needs to proclaim it. Proclaim it clearly, confidently, and yes, compassionately. Because the world is not helped by a church or a Christian that is too timid to say what Jesus said. The world is helped by a church that loves people enough to tell them the truth. With grace, yes, but with truth. I've said it before, and I will say it again. The church does not need new truth. It needs the courage to preach the truth we already have in God's Word. Jesus Christ, He is the way. He is the truth, and He is the life. No one, really no one, comes to the Father except through Him. That is not our opinion. That is not our tradition. That is the Word of the living God. And we must not be silent about it. We have to tell the truth. And we trust God to do His work, to open the hearts of those people who have embraced this religion of tolerance, this new tolerance, which in fact is very, very intolerant and will condemn so many people eternally if they don't hear the truth, if they don't come to understand the truth. So we can't be silent about it. We have to speak the truth, because we know this new doctrine will eternally condemn people. Jesus is the only answer. He is the way, He is the truth, and He is the life. Let's not be embarrassed. Let's speak the truth. If today's program has been meaningful to you and a help to you, maybe share it with someone else. Pass it on to someone who you know might be helped if they listen to this message today. And also, consider partnering with us. 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

The threat of getting arrested for worshiping is not stopping tens of millions of Christians in China. In fact, those threats have had the opposite effect. For more than a decade, the Chinese government has found it difficult to control Christianity.

The ramped up restrictions on Christians in China began when Xi Jinping came into power. But Christians got creative, began preaching online, and found digital tools to share the gospel. And despite the threat of persecution, those churches began to grow. These pastors know they could get arrested. Many even expect this, but their loyalty is to Jesus Christ. It's always been like this. Following Jesus brings persecution at some level more often than not. And yet, as the Apostle Paul wrote in Romans 5, suffering produces endurance, and endurance produces character, and character produces hope. Welcome to Haven Today. I'm David Wolin, sharing the great story that's all about Jesus. We're in a series called Growing in Assurance. And assurance is not a one-and-done kind of thing for Christian believers. We need to be strengthened, sometimes re-strengthened or even revived. Like the church in China and Iran and so many other places testifies, the power of God given to us through His Spirit will proportionally increase to empower and embolden the church, as well as individual believers, so that we can face whatever trials and tribulations are set before us. It's good to grow in that confidence. It's good to be grounded in God's Word. It's good to learn and to grow in all of the truths, all of the sound Bible doctrines that for us is like fuel for the fire that burns within us. And still, when the time actually comes for each of us, when we feel the winds of change beginning to blow, when we see storm clouds gathering, whatever they might be, when the trials come and we feel too weak to face them and wonder how we're ever going to make it through, these are the very moments when we need to be reassured in our faith in Jesus Christ, to be reassured that His promises are true and He will not let us go. Well, the world's wisdom is to look inside yourself and to find the strength you need. As one popular song says, the hero lies in you. But as Christian believers, we say, no. My hope does not lie within. The courage and strength I need is not found by looking inside myself. We look to Christ. We gaze upon the Lord Jesus. We abide in His Word and pray those promises back to God. We rely upon the Spirit who applies our salvation and binds us to our Savior. The world does not understand this. And what I'm describing here is where assurance is found in the Christian life. Well, this week we've been talking about the book by Greg Gilbert called Assured, the subtitle, Discover Grace, Let Go of Guilt and Rest in Your Salvation. And this is a message that will strengthen every Christian, deepen your walk with Jesus, and give you a deeper sense of peace that passes understanding. It's our way of saying thank you for your gift of support to Haven today. You can do that by phone at 865-HAVEN, 865-HAVEN, or online, haventoday.org. haventoday.org. And now we'll get started remembering where our hope is found.

Living Hope. Such a beautiful articulation of the truth of the gospel from Phil Wickham. This is Haven Today. I'm David Wolin. We've all heard about false dichotomies, a choice presented with only two mutually exclusive options, either A or B. And when it's a false dichotomy, it's because there are, in fact, other options. Here's the thing, though. Not every dichotomy is false. There are plenty of true dichotomies, and the gospel is one of them. The gospel is a true dichotomy because, in the end, there are only two categories of people. As Paul puts it in Colossians, every person belongs either to the domain of darkness or to the kingdom of God's beloved Son. It's one or the other, period, no exceptions and no in-betweens. And in that same letter, Paul leads the Colossian believers in giving thanks to God. This is verses 13 and 14 of chapter 1. He has delivered us from the domain of darkness and transferred us to the kingdom of his beloved Son, in whom we have redemption, the forgiveness of sins. And so, because we either belong to Christ or we do not, therefore, our degree of confidence is of vital importance. We each need to know with certainty that we belong to Jesus. Every believer needs an assurance of their salvation. And this is where sometimes it gets a little messy, because while the reality of our salvation is more like a light switch, it's either on or off, we're in Christ or we're not, the degree of assurance can be more like a dial or maybe a dimmer switch, sticking with the light analogy. Sometimes, and for some believers, for one reason or another, their degree of assurance is weaker. As the writer of Hebrews puts it, sometimes we have feeble arms and weak knees spiritually that need to be strengthened. And Hebrews itself is one of the books in the Bible written largely with the goal of strengthening the assurance of salvation in a church that was facing the imminent threat of persecution. They needed a fresh assurance of their salvation to face that with confidence in Christ. And at times, in the Christian life, we also need strengthening as well. This is why it's less like a switch and more like a dial. As the heat of a spiritual battle or the storms of life intensify, our need to be reassured is going to dial up. So it should be a given that every Christian can always benefit in growing in the strength of their assurance. That kind of takes the stigma off of it to look at it this way, doesn't it? Well, earlier in this series, pastor and author Greg Gilbert pointed out there are four major categories of biblical assurance. One is the gospel itself. Another is the various promises of God. And in a way, those are two sides of the same coin. Another category is the spiritual fruit that gives evidence of the Spirit's work within us. And the fourth category is what we're going to consider today, which is the reality and work of the indwelling Holy Spirit, who is always and without exception present in the life of every individual who belongs to Jesus Christ. So, the first chapter of Ephesians is where we'll be turning. Verse 3 all the way through verse 23 is actually one massive sentence in the Greek. In English, we break it up partly just to help us wrap our minds around what Paul is saying, which is beautiful in its complexity, but it is more than that. As scholars point out, in addition to being one big sentence, the whole thing is one big doxology. It's an exclamation of praise to God. And it has a theme that runs throughout, what theologians call union with Christ. Over and over, Paul describes believers as being in Christ, or in the Beloved, or in Him. And as a side note, it would be well worth your time to go through and underline every one of those phrases in Ephesians 1. If you do, you'll be stunned at how constantly this reality of being in Christ just permeates the hope of the gospel. And then we come to verse 13. The gospel had come first to the Jews, but Ephesus was largely a Gentile church. The Gentiles had been grafted in and were every bit as much children of God as the Jews. Why? Because they were in Christ, as are we. And now, verse 13, in Him you also,
when you heard the word of truth, the gospel of your salvation, and believed in him, were sealed with the promised Holy Spirit. And we'll stop there, because these words have just grounded us with vital information about our assurance of salvation, that every believer is sealed with the promised Holy Spirit. And let's start by addressing a question that often plagues certain pockets of the church with confusion today. When does this happen? When does the Holy Spirit come upon and indwell a Christian believer? This verse answers that question definitively. Have you put your faith in Christ? You were sealed with the promised Holy Spirit when you heard the gospel and believed. There are some who will try to twist that and say that there is a second blessing, that at some point later on in a believer's life, they can receive a second blessing and then be sealed by the Spirit, but this is false. Now, there is such a thing as growing into spiritual maturity. There is such a thing as walking more closely with the Spirit. Just as conversely, there is such a thing as grieving the Holy Spirit. In fact, Paul speaks of that in this same letter, chapter 4, verse 30. Do not grieve the Holy Spirit of God, by whom you were sealed for the day of redemption. But the Holy Spirit is always present and at work in various ways throughout a believer's life, from beginning to end. Sometimes it's like an overflowing fountain, sometimes more subtle and hard to see. But the reality of the Holy Spirit coming into a believer's life, that happens as their hearing of the gospel is met with faith. And that's what the passage says. In fact, the work of the Holy Spirit is the very reason that hearing and believing can happen at all. It says, "In him you also, when you heard the word of truth, the gospel of your salvation, and believed in him, were sealed with the promised Holy Spirit." Now we might be wondering, what does this sealing look like? What is the seal? Well, back in Paul's day, a wax seal was commonly affixed to an important document. This unique design of a signet ring would be pressed into the wax, verifying who it was authenticating the document. The seal would guarantee it was no forgery. And by the way, that's signet, as in signature. We still authenticate transactions today with a signature, like when you buy a home and have a stack of papers an inch thick that requires a signature over and over and over. You're authenticating the transaction. And in fact, that's pretty much where Paul is headed with this, but right now, let's talk about what the seal of the Holy Spirit specifically looks like in a believer's life. And it is not complicated. It's right there, hiding in plain sight, hiding in plain sight. The seal is the very fact that you heard

taught by human wisdom, but taught by the Spirit, interpreting spiritual truths to those who are spiritual. And now, listen to this. The natural person does not accept the things of the Spirit of God, for they are folly to him, and he is not able to understand them because they are spiritually discerned. So we cannot truly hear and believe the truths of the gospel without the Spirit of God actively working, which means when you heard and believed, that was the seal of the Holy Spirit upon you. And there are other fruit of the Spirit that will ripen in your life over time as the life of Christ, the true vine, flows into you by the Spirit. But all of it begins by hearing and believing the gospel that Jesus Christ accomplished your salvation by dying in your place, and that with his shed blood, he fully atoned for your sin, and with his resurrection, secured eternal life for all who are united to him by faith. Now, a minute ago, we looked at how in ancient times, a seal was the means of authentication for a financial transaction, like a mortgage. And that's a good metaphor, because still today, the way a mortgage works runs parallel to what Paul is describing. Now, continuing in verse 14, the promised Holy Spirit is the guarantee of our inheritance until we acquire possession of it, to the praise of his glory. Now, the word guarantee there can also be translated down payment, and that might actually be a better translation, because the indwelling presence of the Holy Spirit is more than a personal ticket to get in. I just bought some concert tickets for my family to go see a symphony orchestra this summer, and what's the proof that we have the right to get in when the day of the concert comes? We have our tickets. That's what guarantees our entrance. Well, the seal of the Holy Spirit is far more than a guarantee that we'll get in, because today, by the Spirit, we have real-time access. We have fellowship with the Godhead. The Spirit is a foretaste of what we'll one day possess in full in glory. So for believers today, it's a little more like getting to go backstage before the concert officially begins and mingle with the orchestra and hear them play and preparing for what's to come. In a sense, spiritually, we're already in. We're getting a preview experience of what is yet to come in full. That's why the seal of the Holy Spirit, which happens at conversion, can be thought of more like a down payment of our inheritance until we acquire possession of it, which is incredible. But there's one more thing Paul wants the Ephesian church to know that will strengthen the assurance of their salvation. And this is linked to the ongoing work of the Spirit within them. Paul says in verse 16, I do not cease to give thanks for you, remembering you in my prayers, that the God of our Lord Jesus Christ, the Father of glory, may give you the spirit of wisdom and of revelation in the knowledge of him, having the eyes of your hearts enlightened, that you may know what is the hope to which he has called you. This is assurance language. This is spiritual growth language. Paul is reminding them the truths of the gospel need to be apprehended more fully. This is a growing wisdom and a revelation which they cannot possess without the Spirit. And that is right in line with what we heard Paul saying in 1 Corinthians about words not taught by human wisdom, but taught by the Spirit, interpreting spiritual truths to those who are spiritual. What is it that we need to see by this wisdom and revelation that will increase our assurance and our confidence even amid the storms of life? Well, Paul's about to tell us at the end of Ephesians 1, and today I just want to close by reading the rest of the passage. I'll pick it up at the end of verse 18. Just let these truths wash over your heart and reassure you again today of the hope to which God has called you and guaranteed to you in Christ by the Spirit. What are the riches of his glorious inheritance in the saints? And what is the immeasurable greatness of his power toward us who believe, according to the working of his great might that he worked in Christ when he raised him from the dead and seated him at his right hand in the heavenly places, far above

of all rule and authority and power and dominion, and above every name that is named, not only in this age, but also in the one to come. And he put all things under his feet and gave him as head over all things to the church, which is his body, the fullness of him who fills all in all. And so, believer, today let these truths sink in and assure you and reassure you that you are in Christ. The Spirit guarantees it.

0: Shane and Shane singing the heart of Ephesians 1 back to God in praise, a song called Yes and Amen. This is Haven Today. I'm David Wolin, inviting you to grow in your assurance. 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You can do the same thing online, haventoday.org, and again the website, haventoday.org. I'm David Wolin. Won't you come back again next time? We'll be keeping it all about Jesus. It's the great story here on Haven Today.
1: This is Bible Q&A with John MacArthur. This is Denny Nugent with today's question. It comes from our website where a listener would like to know, if God is all-powerful, if, as the psalmist says, he does whatever he pleases, what do you make of 2 Peter 3:9? That's where it says, God isn't willing for any to perish, but for all to come to repentance. Well, if the psalmist is right, if God is all-powerful and he always gets what he wants, how can that verse be true?
2: That's a very good question, Denny. It's asked frequently. It is also a good place to point out the importance of context. When Peter says God is not willing for any to perish, but for all to come to repentance, what any and what all is he talking about? Well, if you back up to the verse before, it says the Lord is not slack concerning his promise, but is long-suffering toward us. Who is us? But beloved, he says in the prior verse. So he's talking to believers. He starts the chapter, beloved. He repeats, beloved. Then he says, the Lord is long-suffering toward us, not willing that any should perish, but that all should come to repentance. The any and the all are the us who are the beloved. In other words, consistent with the doctrine of sovereign election and God's purpose to save his chosen people, God will not allow any of his people to perish, any of his elect, but all whom he loves, upon whom he has set his love, will come to repentance, and he will fulfill his promise to his own. That's what that verse is saying, and his power does that.
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6: American Family News, I'm Robert Thornton. President Donald Trump spoke to reporters today and commented on the indictment of former Cuban President Raul Castro.
7: A lot of people have suffered very big, very at levels that few people would understand.
6: Acting Attorney General Todd Blanche detailed that the indictment charges Castro with conspiracy to kill U.S. nationals, destruction of aircraft, and four additional counts of murder.
8: This isn't a show indictment. This is an indictment because we expect that there was a warrant issued for his arrest. So we expect that he will show up here by his own will or by another way.
6: The charges come as the Trump administration ramps up its pressure on the Cuban communist government. The island nation faces a crippling energy crisis and food shortage. The U.S. military said today that it boarded an Iranian-flagged oil tanker in the Gulf of Oman that was suspected of trying to violate the American blockade, the latest action by the Trump administration to try to push Tehran to reopen the Strait of Hormuz. U.S. Central Command said on social media that the vessel was searched and redirected after being suspected of trying to head to an Iranian port. It's at least the fifth commercial vessel to be boarded since the Trump administration imposed the blockade on Iranian shipping in mid-April. Treasury Secretary Scott Bessent is calling on America's allies to join Operation Economic Fury to impose sanctions on Iran as the White House claims its economy is failing. Here's Fox Business's Edward Lawrence.
9: The Treasury Secretary is saying that those European nations need to get in line and help out because too often, he says, the United States just goes alone going forward when it goes after terrorism and those folks. He adds that Europe needs to step up for Operation Economic Fury.
10: To join the United States in taking action against Iran by designated financiers and unmasking its shell and front companies, shuttering its bank branches, and dismantling its proxies. It will require those of you from the Middle East and Asia.
9: So the U.S. added a fresh round of sanctions this week on several Iranian currency exchange houses, front companies, and 19 vessels.
6: The federal government is projected to run a budget deficit of at least $2 trillion this fiscal year, according to an estimate by the Treasury Department and bond market participants. A federal deficit of $2 trillion or more in fiscal year 26 would rank as one of the largest in U.S. history, coming in at third on the all-time list. An education watchdog has concerns about a partnership in the state of Wisconsin. More from AFN's Chris Woodward.
4: Defending Education says the Madison Metropolitan School District is spending more than $113,000 on a partnership that says it specifically focuses on young men of color. Paul Runko of Defending Education said that raises questions about race-based programming and possible Title VI and Title IX concerns.
11: I think most parents and citizens would support mentoring and giving academic help for students who are struggling. I think the concern comes when it's perceived when you are using these programs or initiating these programs seemingly based on race and even sex. And so struggling students should be targeted based on need and not by identity categories.
4: AFN did ask Runko whether these programs are effective. He said it's hard to argue looking at things like national assessment scores and even the district's own reported data that these diversity, equity, and inclusion initiatives have any sort of positive effect.
11: I think at best they are neutral, and at worst they actually contribute to greater disparities in academic achievement. And so it's time for schools to start rethinking ways to bring all students up in their academic achievement and abandon some of these DEI initiatives.
4: AFN is seeking comment from the school district.
6: NOAA is to release its outlook for the 2026 Atlantic hurricane season tomorrow. Earlier this spring, Colorado State released its outlook for 13 named storms. The average is 14. The Atlantic hurricane season officially begins on June 1st and ends November 30th. And that will do it for this version of the news. We invite you to go to AFN.net and see more there. I'm Robert Thornton.
12: Today, I want to tell you about the grace of God that can only be found in that converted throne of grace.
13: Dr. Michael Youssef, teacher on Leading the Way.
12: When the Bible speaks about a throne, it is a figure of speech. 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
13: Leading the Way with Dr. Michael Youssef is a worldwide media ministry wholly dedicated to sharing God's grace in this community, the Middle East, and in remote villages far and wide. 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Wait, though, because right now, Dr. Youssef is ready to begin his powerful message, God's Grace Gives Confidence. Let's listen together.
12: Between the years 1889 and 1913, there was an emperor in the land of Ethiopia by the name of Menelik II. He's the forebear of Emperor Haile Selassie that was deposed back in the 60s. One day, Emperor Menelik II heard that in the West they have an instrument by which they punish criminals, and that instrument was called the electric chair. He liked the idea so much, he asked his people to order one and buy it from the West. So they shipped one from Europe. And when the electric chair had arrived, nobody has ever bothered to tell the emperor that the electric chair would not have worked in Ethiopia in those days, because simply they did not have electricity. So after the chair had arrived, Menelik was determined that he's not going to let his purchase go to waste, and he is going to make use of it. So he turned the electric chair into a throne for the emperor, on which he ruled his nation, and thus converting the instrument of torture and death into a throne fit for the king. Today I want to tell you about another throne that was converted from a throne of judgment to becoming a throne of grace. I want to tell you about this converted throne from being an instrument of pain and condemnation to being the instrument of salvation eternally. But this conversion was no accident. This conversion was not by mistake. This conversion was planned before the world began. I want to tell you in all seriousness, this is probably the most serious message on the subject of grace that I've been preaching in this series of messages. Probably it's the one thing that's going to make your life either a joyful life or a miserable Christian life. Because the truth be said, the vast majority of Christians become great prayer warriors when they are in trouble. The truth is this: vast majority of Christians develop a wonderful prayer life when they are desperate. That is the fact. Now, you don't believe me? Go to any church you like anywhere in the world and compare the percentage of those who turn up for prayer meeting with those who turn up for Sunday meetings. You will discover that those who turn up for prayer meeting are far less in number than those who turn up for Sunday worship. Or ask the average Christian, how long do you spend in your personal prayer time? When everything is going well in your life. Not how long do you spend in your prayer life when you're in trouble. How long do you spend in your prayer life when everything is going just fine? No problems. Someone may say, well, Dr. Youssef, we just don't have time. We live busy lives. I said, I tell you what. I said, I want to make you a deal. Get a pad next to you in your living room, and then mark down the number of hours that you watch television. I don't care, it's news, not news, just anything. Just mark those numbers, mark those hours, add them up. Then add the hours and the moments, probably the seconds, in which you spend in intimacy with God. You'll discover that you've got plenty of time. We all have time. Get up early. Go to bed late. Do whatever it takes to be in intimacy with God, because that is going to make a difference between whether you live a joyful life or a tormented life. Now, I want to tell you something. There are several reasons that are working against us to stop us from developing that incredible power resurgence in our lives. Number one, we have an enemy. We have an enemy who knows more than you do. He knows more than I do. What an incredible power, what an incredible strength that we get when we come to the throne of grace. And he knows that. He knows it better than we do, because it's out in the supernatural realm, beyond this physical realm. He knows what God is doing. So what does he do? He does everything within his power to cut the source of the supply line by stopping you from praying. There's a second reason why this works against us. And the second reason is this. We genuinely, seriously do not comprehend. We really do not understand. We do not comprehend the awesome privilege of praying. We really don't. We do not understand the unbelievable provisions that God made possible only in prayer. We do not understand the secret power that God has promised, that God has planned for every one of his children, but only in prayer. We do not understand that, and we do not appreciate it. Then the third reason as to why we don't pray when things are going well in our lives is because of our pride. Our pride. You say, how does pride work here? Well, listen carefully, please. Our pride tells us that we can solve any problem. Our pride tells us that there is nothing we could not achieve through hard work. Our pride tells us that we can accomplish anything that we set our mind to accomplish. Isn't that the gospel of the secular world? Our pride tells us that if we spend enough time, spend enough energy, and use our logic, we will do anything we can. We will do anything we want to do. I want you to turn with me, please, to Hebrews chapter 4, verse 16. I'm only going to focus on one verse. Hebrews 4:16 is an invitation of all those who put their trust in Jesus Christ, of all those who claim to be the followers of the Lord Jesus Christ, to come and see and experience and know the awesome power of the grace of God that's available to them when they come to the throne of grace. Today, I want to tell you about the grace of God that can only be found, listen to me very carefully, that can only be found in that converted throne of grace. You see, when the Bible speaks about a throne, it does not speak of what most people imagine God being, an old man like old son Nick, sitting on a big chair and just laughing all the time, you know, and happy with whatever you do. But when the Bible speaks about a throne, it is a figure of speech. It is a figurative language describing the awesome power of God. This is a figure of speech describing the awesomeness of the sovereignty of God, of the absolute control that God has over the whole universe. How does the Bible describe the throne of God? Well, the Bible describes the throne of God as a throne of judgment. The Bible describes the throne of God as a throne of condemnation. The Bible describes that throne as the seat of judgment on which God is sitting and judging the world. If you want to see some examples, turn to Revelation chapter 20, verse 11. There you'll see what I mean by this throne being the throne of judgment. Let me tell you something. If you do not know Jesus Christ as your personal Savior, if you've never committed your life to Him, this ought to be a very frightening thing for you. But here's the good news. The good news is today you can experience a conversion of the throne of judgment to being to you the throne of grace. Because that's exactly what the writer to the Hebrews is trying to tell us here. The Holy Spirit of God in Hebrews 4:16 is telling us that this throne of judgment, to those who love God, to those who have committed their lives to Jesus Christ, have been converted and became the throne of grace. That's what this verse in Hebrews 4:16 is saying, that the throne of condemnation to those who love the Lord Jesus Christ, those who have committed their life to Jesus Christ, has now become the throne of mercy, the throne of grace, the throne of power, the throne of strength. When Isaiah saw the throne of God, he could only say one thing. He just started muttering. He said, "Woe to me, I am ruined." But here in Hebrews 4:16, the Holy Spirit of God is telling us that that same throne, to those who love the Lord Jesus Christ, this frightening, scary, terrifying throne has become to us a throne of grace. Say amen.
14: Amen.
12: To us, we have no fear anymore of judgment because we have escaped from judgment into life, eternal life. It is to us now a throne of grace. It is to us now a throne of receiving unmerited favor day after day after day. To us it has become a throne of great blessings from the hand of God. Today it has become a throne of unlimited forgiveness at the hand of God. Today it has become to us a throne of unlimited power and unlimited strength from the hand of God. Why has this throne of judgment become to us the throne of grace? Three very good reasons. God the Father, God the Son, God the Holy Spirit. Why is that throne converted from being the throne of judgment to those who love Jesus to becoming the throne of grace? First, God the Father. Jesus tells us in Matthew 7, 9, 10, and 11, that God the Father, listen carefully please, that God the Father is anxious. Just understand that for a minute, comprehend it, take it in. God the Father is anxious to give good gifts to His children. Why has the throne of judgment become the throne of grace? God the Son, who sits on the right side of God, He is our great high priest, the Bible said. And the Bible told us that our great high priest understands us. Our great high priest sympathizes with us. Our great high priest knows our weaknesses. As our great high priest, the Lord Jesus Christ, waits for us every single day to come to the throne of God, not for condemnation, but for a blessing. As our great high priest, He is waiting for us in order that we may receive victory over the trials of life. Why has the throne of judgment been turned into a throne of grace for those who have committed their lives to Jesus Christ? God the Holy Spirit, as our advocate, our comforter, our counselor, He is full of grace, and He cannot wait for you to come so He may fill you with grace. Why has the throne of judgment become the throne of grace? The triune God. Because the God of grace, Father, Son, and Holy Spirit, each member of the Godhead has a part, plays a role in hearing and answering of our prayers. You want to know why? Because Jesus opened that door to us who have received Him into our lives. He has opened the door in order that we may receive the abundance of the awesome grace of God on a daily basis. And that is why the writer to the epistle to the Hebrews is inviting all those who claim to have put their trust in Jesus Christ to draw near with confidence to that throne of grace. What does that mean? It means that if you try to come to the throne of grace based on your own merits, how good you are, how hard you have worked, you cannot have any confidence that your words are going above your nose. It means that if you try to come to the throne of grace based on how good you are, the throne of grace becomes a throne of terror to you, becomes a throne of judgment to you. But if you come trusting only and what Jesus did for you, if you come confident only in Christ's shed blood for you, then you're going to find grace in the times of need. Let me explain that verse very carefully. He's not saying that only when you're in times of need and in times of trouble, come to the throne of grace and you receive it. That's not really what he's saying. He's saying that when you come to the throne of grace regularly, when you come to the throne of grace daily, when you come to the throne of grace on a consistent basis, that you already have power, you already have strength, you already have grace. So when the need arises, you're already empowered. That's what he's saying here. Now, beloved friends, I want to tell you, there are some who are hearing me right now who are distraught and fearful. There are some who are hearing me right now who are in desperate need of wisdom and discernment. There is grace for you at the throne of grace. There are some who are discouraged and about to give up. Let me tell you, there is grace for you at the throne of grace. Some of you are weak and feel defeated. Let me tell you today, there is victory for you in the throne of grace. Are you going through a trial in your life? Trials that are too hard to even verbalize or describe to somebody else? There is grace for you at the throne of grace. Are you trying to fight temptation with your own strength and you keep on failing and you keep on failing and you're frustrated? I want to tell you, there is power in the blood when you come to the throne of grace. Listen to what James said. James said, you do not have. Why? Because you don't ask. It's that simple. But then for some, he said, when they ask for the wrong things. They ask with the wrong motive. They ask the wrong way. And that's why they don't get. I want to tell you a story that summarizes what I've been trying to tell you in the past few minutes. In the East, there is an ancient legend that tells of a king, a monarch, who had hired some people to make some tapestries for him, to make some garments for him. Among them, there was a young boy. This young boy seemed to everybody to be so skilled, so able, more than the people three times his age. He's able to make beautiful tapestries. He was able to make beautiful robes, beautiful garments. Now the king gave them all the same amount of silk. He gave them all the patterns that he wanted them to follow. He only gave them one, made one request. And the request was this. If you find yourself going the wrong way, making mistakes, don't wait. Come to me immediately. Call me and I will show you how to correct it. Well, this particular young man kind of made really very quiet but fast and speedy progress in what he was doing. While all the others, three times his age, they were distressed and they were constantly failing and constantly untangling and constantly redoing what they were doing. And one day the other tapestry makers decided to go and talk to this young lad and they gathered around him and they asked him and they said, why are you so happy? Why are you're so successful in what you do? And you days ahead of us at work. Why are we always in trouble? Why are we always feeling that we're not going anywhere? Why are we always frustrated and you seem to be doing all right? We find ourselves either getting the silk all entangled or the weaving vary from the pattern. And that causes a great deal of frustration. Something is always going wrong. Something is always wrong. Why? What's going on here? The young lad thought for a minute. And then he said to them, don't you remember the words of the king when he told us to go to him whenever we needed help? Yes. Well, we finally asked him for assistance. But by then, things have become so snarled and things have become so confused and it's taking us days to unravel our mistakes. The boy said, well, did you notice me constantly going to him, always going to him? Did you see how often I went to him for help? They said, yes, but he's a very busy king. And furthermore, we thought that you were arrogant in constantly disturbing his peace and constantly going to him. The poor young man looked at them and said, well, all I did is I took him at his word. All I did is I took him at his word. And he was more than happy to help me. Now, beloved friends, I want to tell you something. If an earthly king is glad to be taken at his word, how much more the King of Kings wants you to take him at his word? So I end my message where I have begun. Listen carefully. That the reason we do not go to the throne of grace always, often, and regularly is because we do not comprehend the promise of the awesome power that's reserved for us when we tarry in His presence. We do not understand the abundance of grace that can be poured upon us from the throne of grace when we approach Him in confidence. And the promise is this: let us approach the throne of grace regularly to help us when the time of need arises.
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21: You know, I'm one of those people that comes alive in the forest. My favorite times of year are spring when the leaves start coming out for the first time, and then in the fall when they change colors and fall. A few years ago, I actually... this is going to be a weird phrase to say, fell in love with trees more. You know that verse in the scriptures that talks about the heavens declaring the glory of God? There should be a new verse added that the trees declare the glory of God. Wow. And what's interesting is trees are a big part of the Bible.
20: And so as you read the Bible, what's with all the trees? Continue that conversation with us next on Discover the Word. It is great to have you at the table with the group again today for this fascinating study Daniel is leading called What's With All the Trees? Fascinating not only because we're learning together how trees are a significant part of how the story of the Bible is told, but trees are just a fascinating part of God's creation. So much intricate design that we, for the most part, take for granted and don't pay much attention to. So Daniel's been giving a little bit of that for us each day as well. And today he wants us to look out the window or walk outside and observe something about the direction the branches of the trees you see are pointing. And then he's going to end today's conversation with a question about which way the branches of your life are pointing. So pull your chair up to the table with the group and let's get started.
21: Have you ever been walking through a forest or down a road where there's trees or something like that and noticed the different way that tree branches will point?
22: Yes, I've always thought that was just random.
21: Okay. In general, what are the two directions that they point?
23: Up or down.
24: Yeah. Sometimes out.
21: Yeah. Typically, if a tree has limbs that are parallel to the ground or perpendicular to the tree, like at a 90-degree angle, they're going to struggle, especially if they're in a place where there's a lot of weather and like snow might sit on the limb or something like that. So typically they point up or they point down. You'll notice it kind of depends on the type of tree as to which way it points. Any guesses as to why that might matter?
22: Which way the branches point? Yeah. I'm guessing toward the sun if they're trying to get sunlight. I'm really struggling with this.
21: Please. Just
22: as somebody that doesn't know anything about trees.
24: Well, if they point down, like in Colorado, if we get a spring snowstorm and the snow is really heavy because it has so much moisture in it, it'll break branches. So sometimes it's good, like you were saying, but sometimes it's good if the branches actually point down.
21: Like evergreen trees, because do evergreen trees lose their leaves in the winter? No.
24: Right.
21: And so if they have those leaves, they catch snow easier. Mm-hmm. So what's really cool about evergreens is their limbs will go down with the weight of the snow onto other limbs, which hold on to other limbs. And so they're actually the tree supporting itself.
24: It's super cool when you watch it melt because the boughs will just like boing, bounce up once the snow falls off.
21: Yeah.
23: I wish our listeners could have seen the gestures that Elisa just did. We need a video of that for the Facebook page or something.
21: Yeah. In contrast to an evergreen, you could have something like a beech or a maple or an oak, which will have limbs that point up. And for example, a beech tree, its limbs will go up. And one of the reasons it does that is because when it rains, the limbs are actually funneling the water, the rainwater, down to the trunk. Mm. It helps the tree collect more water and be healthier. In fact, beech trees are kind of fun because if you ever walk through a forest with a bunch of beech trees after a rainstorm, you'll notice like streams of water going down the trunk, which is kind of cool. I think it's cool. Anyway,
22: wow. You got a whole new world.
24: Yeah, you got a whole new world to explore.
21: Now, the reason we're talking about this is because the theme, of course, is how the story of trees in the Bible tell the story of the Bible. And I think the direction of branches can be a helpful metaphor for this next aspect of kind of the function of trees in the Bible, because one of the stories they're telling is the story of worship. And we're going to see this in this passage today. So let's read Genesis chapter 21, verse 33. And while somebody's turning there, maybe a question that we can kind of be holding as we're thinking about this is, which way is our worship pointing, up or down, as we think about some of these passages? So Genesis 21, verse 33.
0: Abraham planted a tamarisk tree in Beersheba and called there on the name of the Lord, the everlasting God.
21: Interesting. Here we have the Bible telling us that Abraham planted a tree.
0: So he was a conservationist.
21: Yeah, that's right.
24: It was Arbor Day. Yep.
21: What's the context for Genesis 21 here?
24: Well, it's when Isaac is born. Mm-hmm. It's when Hagar and Ishmael go away and God meets with her.
21: Mm-hmm. There's a king referenced in this passage. Who's that?
22: Abimelech.
21: Yep, Abimelech. And one of the reasons that Sarah and Abraham probably live close to this king is for protection, right? Because they're not with their family. They left their homeland and went somewhere else. In fact, this is one of the kings that Abraham tried the whole Sarah's just my sister trick with him, and that did not go well. Abimelech has noticed, though, that Abraham is very blessed by God. So he wants to create a treaty with Abraham. And so he goes to him. And when Abimelech comes to Abraham and asks for a treaty, Abraham admits that some things have been happening that don't make treaties very possible. And that is the fact that Abraham has dug a well, but Abimelech's people have come and taken the well from him. Okay. And so Abraham and Abimelech have this treaty, and Abimelech promises they're not going to do things like that anymore, basically, as a part of the treaty, which is why it mentions Beersheba, which means the well of seven or the well of an oath.
24: Oh, okay.
21: And so that's kind of what's happening here. And then Abraham does what? He plants
24: a tree.
21: A little bit about the tamarisk tree. I don't know if you know
24: much about them.
21: Mm-hmm. I did not before.
24: What do they look like?
21: They can grow up to maybe about 30 feet, even without much water, which is why they do really good in that climate where Abraham was. Bedouins would plant them not only for shade, but also their flocks could nibble on their branches as a source of food as well. And so we have Abraham planting this shade tree near this well,
0: which suggests maybe a desire for permanence, which he's not had up to this point.
21: Because trees, are they quick growing or slow growing?
22: Nah, it's slow, so you're going to be there for a while if you're planting a tree.
21: That's right. So there's almost this little nod to God is going to protect, and God is going to provide this space, and I can put some roots down here.
0: Literally.
21: Which is kind of cool. Yeah.
24: Good.
21: What else I think could be going on here is something that we see show up in the law later with Abraham planting this tree. So let's read Deuteronomy chapter 12, verses 2 through 4.
24: You must demolish completely all the places where the nations whom you are about to dispossess served their gods, on the mountain heights, on the hills, and under every leafy tree. Break down their altars, smash their pillars, burn their sacred poles with fire, and hew down the idols of their gods, and thus blot out their name from their places. You shall not worship the Lord your God in such ways.
21: Yeah, and when we see burn their sacred poles, in another place in Deuteronomy, it says you shall not plant any tree as a sacred pole.
0: It doesn't say you shouldn't plant trees. It says you shouldn't plant trees with the purpose of it being a sacred pole or an object of idol worship.
24: Yeah.
21: Yeah. So this is, of course, way after Abraham that we're seeing these verses, right? Because this is a part of the law of Moses. But one of the functions that trees had throughout the story of the Bible was they would be planted in signs of worship to a god or the gods. Mm-hmm. In fact, later Israel gets in trouble in Hosea 4:13 for doing exactly what was described in Deuteronomy 12 that they shouldn't do. They sacrifice on the tops of mountains, make offerings upon the hills under oak, poplar, and terebinth because their shade is good. So not only did Israel not get rid of the high places, but they're actually worshiping in a very similar way. But we have Abraham here planting this tree. And so perhaps part of what's happening here is not only is Abraham planting this sign of permanence, of this kind of deposit on God's promise, but perhaps it's in worship too. What does the verse say in 21:33? Called there on who?
24: The name of the Lord. the everlasting God.
21: Yeah, so perhaps Abraham is planting this tree in worship to God, since the law doesn't exist yet, which it says it shouldn't do that. I think what's really cool about this, if we look a little bit later, actually just the very next verse, what does Genesis 21:34 say?
23: And Abraham sojourned in the land of the Philistines for many days.
21: Many days. So we have this kind of like, hey, this tree might take a long time to mature. I'm going to plant this because God's with me and I'm going to be here a while. And then the next verse says, and he was there for a while.
23: Yeah.
22: It also makes me wonder how that tree is a sign to those around him. One, it's a sign of the treaty, right? Remember this? Mm-hmm. I'm planting this right here, so mm-hmm. your folks stay away from my well. But also, if people would say, hey, who you're worshiping under that tree?
21: Yeah, exactly.
22: You know, Asherah? Nope, Yahweh. And it's a sign of a distinctive type of worship in that same physical place.
21: That's right. Yeah, because he says, I called there on the name of the Lord, the everlasting God. Mm-hmm. That's who Abraham worships. And so as we think about trees in general and kind of how we started this conversation, what were we talking about?
24: Which direction the branches were going.
21: Mm-hmm. Which direction mm-hmm. the branches are going. Yeah. And so perhaps we can kind of think about in our own lives, what are the times when our branches are pointing upward in worship to God? And what times they're pointing downward to us or to what we think is most important. How are some of the ways in our lives that sometimes we point our branches in the wrong directions?
23: Mm. By our priorities, about what we consider important and meaningful. And when those things take too big of a priority in our lives, then it gives mixed signals as to who our God really is.
24: Yeah, that's helpful.
22: I think about how the weight and the burdens of the world can kind of push our branches up from up to down, cause us to try to maybe find our own solutions.
21: Yeah.
24: And yet you also reference that some kinds of trees get nurture from the branches being pointed down. So, you know, as long as we're understanding that we're receiving, this whole illustration makes me think of closed and open hands as well, you know.
21: Yeah. And so maybe for fun, as we're driving around town today, pay attention to which way the limbs are pointing and consider, am I trusting in God or am I trusting in myself?
20: Interesting conversation today about branches in our series called What's With All the Trees? And you may remember that Jesus described his followers as the branches. And so where are your branches pointing? That's a thought-provoking question. Well, you're listening to Discover the Word, the small group Bible study from Our Daily Bread Ministries that we hope helps you stay green and growing. You're at the table for this series with Elisa Morgan, Bill Crowder, Daniel Ryan Day, and Rasul Berry. Now, as Daniel continues leading the group in these conversations about the various trees mentioned in the Bible, I thought this would be a good time to tell you about another part of the ministry that he also leads called Reclaim Today. Now, Reclaim Today is specifically for millennials and Gen Z, those basically in their 20s and 30s. Reclaim Today offers resources that will help those, especially in that age range, engage the Bible so that they can follow God in their everyday lives. Because as we know, engaging Scripture is a key. Right, Daniel?
21: We've done a big research project as we lean into those who we serve, which are between the ages of 18 and 39, which I'm almost out of that group now. But one of the things that we noticed in that research, and I think this is probably true for a lot of people, the number one reason people read the Scriptures is to learn, which is great. It's good to learn something. Mm-hmm. But the reason the Scriptures exist is not just for us to learn. The reason the Scriptures exist is to invite us into relationship with God, to be shaped by the story that the Bible tells, to draw us into beginning to see the world the way God sees the world, to see others the way God sees the world. And so when we lean into the spiritual habit of Bible reading, the heart behind that is not that we just learn more about God, but that we are shaped to become the type of people God has us to become through reading the Bible.
20: 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All right, well, I'm Brian Hettinga here with Elisa and Bill and Daniel and Rasul, inviting you to join us again tomorrow as we wrap up our series titled, What's With All the Trees? 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
3: 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He's an author, broadcaster, and seminary professor who's sick of phony religion.
2: Thank you, Matthew. If you've been listening this week, I've taken a lot of time to go through a lot of scripture, and I hope you took notes. I gave you scripture, and then I took the time to show you how some Christians, mostly neurotic ones, and I'm one of them, use a kicker to change what is clearly taught in scripture. And we went over a number of scripture passages illustrating how somebody comes along when the text teaches the source of joy and happiness and peace and add a kicker, and the kicker takes it away from you. What a difference. If you knew you were loved, forgiven, valuable, accepted, and eternal, period. What if there were no kickers? What if there were no qualifiers? What if there wasn't any small print? No yes, but. It would be a major step in dealing with guilt and shame

know me, when kickers are just neurotic, and the result is guilt, shame, fear, and regret. I have a friend who publicly sinned as a Christian pastor. He was disciplined and fired from the church where he served, and he accepted the discipline that was given by his denomination. After over 2 years of discipline, my friend told me he didn't think his denomination would ever restore him. And then he said to me, "Steve, I'm going to leave. I'm going to start a church for people like me." He did. And later, when he asked me to preach at his church, I did. I was surprised to discover that he sounded kind of like those. This makes me so sad. He had reverted and was sounding like the people who had disciplined him in his previous denomination. The kickers were everywhere. That's puzzled and saddened me for years, until I started working on this book. When I mentioned my friend, my assistant said, "I know what happened." And her name's Kathy. And she said, "I know what happened. He sinned so horribly and was burned so harshly by the leaders of the old denomination that he either consciously or unconsciously decided that it would never happen again, and then devoted himself to making sure that it didn't." Kathy said she had noticed that when people sin in public ways and pay the price for it, they either become advocates of mercy, radical mercy, grace, amazing grace, or compassion. Or, on the other hand, they become Pharisees. They're sometimes like former smokers who become Nazis about smoking. Some Protestants leave Protestantism for Roman Catholic churches, and some Catholics leave Catholicism for Protestantism, and then become fanatics in their condemnation of the place they left. Others remember their roots and what they learned from their past and are thankful. So, sometimes the guilt and the fear and the shame and the regret become, listen up, the very cause of more guilt and fear and shame and regret. That's sad in itself, but so often those people who have fled and found themselves in the arms of the monster for whom they fled then become leaders and teachers of others. And while we're talking about the neurotic causes for kickers, some like kickers because the kickers are the way they think God keeps them in line. I once spoke for a conference and said, "God, if you're a Christian, God isn't angry at you, and he never will be." I used the line from my friend Michael Kelly Blanchard in that song, "A young woman who had done bad things looks at a picture of Jesus on the wall in her grandmother's house." And the lyric says this: "He looked like he just saw a little girl fall, and he don't look angry at all." And then, as I often do in conferences, we had a question and answer period. And a man, I can close my eyes and can see him, and I loved him. A man stood up, and he said, "I'm glad God is angry, and I disagree with you, because his anger is what keeps me

0: being obedient. I don't remember what I said, but something probably pastoral, like, sir, you're a fruitcake. What's wrong with you? But I didn't. I understand what he's saying. And I even affirmed his desire to be better than he was. But his ways simply didn't work. I knew that. I had repeatedly tried it, and I was still attracted to it. From Psalm 103:8 and Romans 2:4 and other scriptures, I tried to explain God's goodness and kindness to make us better, and it was not his anger. But this man would have none of it. The kickers are sometimes an effort. God bless their hearts to be obedient. But listen to me. Kickers end up making us worse. A whole lot worse, and certainly not better. Then some major kickers kick out of a sincere effort to make sure the truth is understood. If you're familiar with the ministry of Key Life, you know that the purpose of our ministry is to tell believers that God isn't angry with them. If you go to our website, the first thing you will see, and it's on our stationery, and you'll see it on our talk show, and it rings true in our minute think spots on music stations, God is not mad at you. There's a problem with that, given that Scripture says, for those who are self-seeking and do not obey the truth, but obey unrighteousness, there shall be wrath and fury. There will be tribulation and distress for every human being who does evil, to the Jew first, but also the Greek. And that's Romans 2:8 through 9. Aside from the fact that Paul is setting up an incredible message of forgiveness and mercy and grace for those who are unrighteous and do evil, are self-seeking, who don't obey the truth, there's a scary truth about the wrath of God. For many years, I've taught God isn't angry at you, and then I got some thoughtful criticism. So I listened to what my friends said, and I would say, if you're a Christian, God isn't angry at you. But if you're not, you're in trouble. And then I thought, I don't want to send that message. I want people to see a good and kind God. And so finally, I just used the message that God's not angry at you. If I needed to, I said, and if you're a Christian, that's true. And if you're not, and you run to Jesus, it will be true of you too. And then if you go to our website, there's a statement of faith that makes the issue clear. You have to be careful. I understand those who want to make sure that the Word of God is clear, and that's what right is clearly taught, and what's wrong is clearly expressed so that people will know. But you have to be very careful, or you'll rob people of the good news. You think about that. Amen.
1: 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This Sunday is Pentecost Sunday, so we're going to go through an entire classic sermon from Steve called Is Pentecost Reproducible? 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
3: God works out what God plans. Nothing can change it. If God says, "I determined to set my love upon you," Paul says, "Who shall separate us from that love?" If God says, "I don't condemn you," Paul says, "Who is he that condemns? Who shall lay any charge to God's elect?" Nobody.
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3: There are some fantastic things that God has planned for those that are in Christ, some promises that God will keep. Now, when you use the word promise, you know, maybe some people would be cynical about it because, let's face it, we've all known people who made promises and didn't keep them. And frankly, we've all made promises ourselves and didn't keep them, right? There is somebody who keeps his promises. That's God. God who cannot lie keeps his promises. Now, listen. Paul is telling us in Ephesians 1, verses 3 to 14, this whole passage is one sentence, the longest sentence in the Bible. He's just pouring out praise, and what he is praising God for is this wonderful promise that God has made in Jesus Christ. Now, basically, verses 3 to 14, from a technical viewpoint, are divided into three parts. And three key words separate the three parts to this passage. First, the pattern that he used, or the plan that he used, was based on election. And the second word that he uses is redemption. First, that it's election. That's the past part of it, God choosing. Then redemption. In verse 7, we've been redeemed. The third word is inheritance. Let's look at verse 11. In whom, now watch this, in whom also we have obtained an inheritance. Now stop right there. Now let me talk about this phrase for just a second, verse 11. There are three things that I want you to see. Three things. The ground of our inheritance, the guarantee of our inheritance, and the goal of our inheritance. First of all, what is the ground of our inheritance? What is the basis for this? Why does God do this? And how? And what is it that makes it real? Verse 11, let's look. First two words, in whom. Now, this modifies Christ in verse 10. Christ in whom we have obtained an inheritance. Now you say, but how did this happen? How? Okay, look back with me. Ephesians chapter 1, let's see how. Let's look at God's side for a minute. How did it happen? Verse 11, it happened from God's side because we were predestinated according to the purpose of Him who works all things after the counsel of His own will. In fact, the word predestinated is proorizo in the Greek. It means to mark out the boundaries. God planned it out. He marked out the limitations. But I want you to notice the second phrase in verse 11. It says, who worketh all things after the counsel of his own will. This is a fabulous statement. The word worketh in the Greek is energeo, from which we get energetic or energize or energy. Listen to this now. Whatever God plans, God energizes. You got that? God doesn't come out on the edge of whatever one day and say, I think I'll create me a world. Now, let me see. How do you do that? Got to figure that out. I got a great plan here. Just got to figure out how to make it work. No. All God had to do was say, I want to create a world and zap. Because God's plan is loaded with energy to accomplish it. It's intrinsic to it. God doesn't plan something, then figure out how to make it happen. God always energizes whatever he thinks. Listen, a thought on God's mind is energized into reality. That's because he's all-powerful. So he not only predestinated us, but he is energizing the accomplishment of that. Listen to me, beloved. If God in his wondrous grace chose us to be a part of his plan for eternity, then believe me, he will bring it to pass. Do you believe that? I am confident of this one thing, Paul says. If I don't know anything else, I know this, that he which hath begun a good work in you will perform it until the day of Jesus Christ. That I know. What God starts, God finishes. And you'll notice over in verse 19, the same word, energeo, is used again. In verse 19, it talks about at the end of the verse, the working of his mighty power, the energizing of his mighty power, which he energized, it's there again in verse 20, in Christ when he raised him from the dead. If you want an illustration of how powerful he is, that's the one. He raised Christ from the dead. That's the kind of energy that's working out his plan. God works out what God plans. Nothing can change it. If God makes a plan, he'll energize it. If God says, I determined to set my love upon you, Paul says, who, verse Romans 8, who shall separate us from that love? Anybody? No. If God says, I don't condemn you, Paul says, who is he that condemns? If God says, I hold no charge against you, Romans 8, Paul says, who shall lay any charge to God's elect? Nobody. In other words, when God decides something in the plan, he energizes its accomplishment, it's irrevocable. What a secure hope. Well, from God's side, you see, the ground of our inheritance is being in Christ. From God's side is predestination. You say, what about our side? What about our side? Well, verse 12, it says, the reason God does it from his side is that we should be to the praise of what? His glory. You see, salvation is always presented from God's side so that God gets the credit, you see? People say, well, God is, I mean, does God just want a lot of credit? Yeah. Yeah, God wants all the glory. I mean, let's face it, who's the competition, right? I mean, he's worthy. You see, the reason why does God want all this glory and praise for himself? The reason we have trouble with that is because we can't understand the pure and holy right to glory because we're sinful and we seek it for the wrong reasons. So we know that when others seek it, they also seek it for the wrong reasons, but don't project that on God. God seeks it for the right reason. He deserves it. And God wants to be praised and glorified. And the way that he can be glorified and praised in salvation is to say, it's all of me and none of thee. I did it. And that gives him the glory. You say, well, what do we do? Just sit around and say, oh, boy, I hope I'm predestinated. You know, I'm waiting for some zap. I hope it happens to me. Like Spurgeon said, run around and pull up people's shirt tails, see if they have elect stamped on their back. No. You see, because you see, you're looking at one side of it. God's side is predestination. But what about the human side? Look at verse 12. I love this, that we should be to the praise of his glory, who first, and the Greek word is hoped in the Christ. You see, the human part of it is that we had to place our hope in Jesus Christ, you see? That's the balance, that's the tension. It's of God, and yet we're a part of it too. In fact, verse 13 says, in whom you also trusted after you heard the word of truth, the gospel of your salvation, in whom also afterward ye what? believed. You see, there's the human part. You believed. Sure, from God's side, it's predestination. From our side, it's faith. You say, but how could God choose and we believe and they both exist at the same time? I don't know. But as I've told you before, the things that I don't understand in the Bible are the best part. Because they remind me that God wrote this book. If a man wrote it, he'd resolve all those. God must have written this. And the answer's in his own mind. You know, somebody once said, you look up to heaven, it says, whosoever will may come. As soon as you get into heaven, the backside of the sign says, chosen in him before the foundation of the world. Don't worry about how you resolve it. Just know this, God gets all the credit, but you must respond in faith. Let God harmonize it. It's too big a problem for me. As I told you before, you try to figure it out, you'll be under the bed saying the Greek alphabet. But I just know this. He says, you hoped, verse 12, he says, you hoped in the Christ. There's a definite article, the Christ. You put your hope in the Messiah, the Christ, the Savior. And you believed and you trusted when you heard the word and you heard the gospel. You see, it isn't just predestination. There must be the preaching of the gospel. There must be the hearing of the gospel. There must be the believing of the gospel. There must be the hoping in the Christ of the gospel. Gospel means good news. And Romans says, faith comes, and the Greek says, faith comes by hearing a message about Jesus Christ. Faith comes by hearing a message about Jesus Christ. You see, and faith is our response to God's elective purpose. The ground of your inheritance, let me tell you this, my friend. God has so many wonderful things for you. And from God's part, He's done His part. He's chosen you before the foundation of the world, master planned this inheritance. All He says to you is, will you believe? Will you open up the pages of this precious book and will you read about the Jesus Christ, God in human flesh, who died for you and rose again, the Jesus Christ who paid the penalty for your sin? And if you'll simply believe, you will confirm God's elective purpose and enter instantly into the promise that He's given. And God always keeps His promises. You see, believing is our part. It's a simple thing. You don't have to do spiritual gymnastics. You don't have to go through rituals. You just believe. For with the heart, man believeth unto salvation, righteousness, Paul said. As many as received Him, to them gave He the right to be the sons of God, even to them that what? Believe on His name. Isn't it great? You see, that's why God hates, more than anything else, God hates a system of religion that says you can earn your way to heaven. Because that isn't true. It isn't true. I think there are many people who claim the moniker born again, who claim to be Christians, who are not Christians by biblical definition. And consequently, while they're calling themselves Christians, they manifest characteristics that are not Christian, and they confuse the issue. True Christian is one simply who isn't trying to earn his way to heaven, because he can't. By the deeds of the flesh shall nobody ever be justified, Paul said. There is only one way, and that's through faith in Christ. The true Christian simply believes. You say, well, doesn't he do good works? Yes. They are the response to his faith, not the effort of his human merit. Big difference. So, it has two elements, this ground of our inheritance. It means being in Christ from God's standpoint, predestination from ours, personal faith. Let me go a step further. Leaving the thought of the ground of our inheritance, let's go on to the guarantee of our inheritance. The guarantee. See, this sounds so good, John. How do we know it's true? How do we really know that this is ours? How do we know that we can, you know, I'm gonna say, well, maybe I'll be a Christian. Maybe I'll believe. I'm gonna jump in with both feet. What's the guarantee that this thing is gonna work? How do I know that I'm going to jump into this thing, reorient my life, start living in this kind of a way, in love with Jesus Christ and serving God, and I'm going to wake up someday and it's all going to be empty, and or else I'm going to die and I'm going to hit the wall on this deal? How do I know? Well, God knows that you wanted to know. We're really guarantee-oriented. You know, you buy a car, you buy an appliance or something, you want that guarantee, a little bit of security. Well, God has a guarantee for you because He knows that you need to have that confidence. So look at the end of verse 13. Just wonderful. It says this. You were sealed with the Holy Spirit of promise, who is the earnest of our inheritance until the redemption of the purchased possession. Stop right there. Now look. We have not yet totally been redeemed. We've been redeemed spiritually, but we haven't had our physical body redeemed, a la Romans 8, you know, the redemption of the body. We haven't yet gone to heaven, is what he's saying. We haven't had the full possession of all of our inheritance. We haven't got the full schmear yet. You know, we're not in the Father's house in heaven having received everything. That hasn't happened yet. You say, then how do I know it's going to happen? What's the guarantee? And he says, you were sealed with the Holy Spirit of promise. He's called the Spirit of promise because it is this promise that he is there to seal. You see? And he is the earnest of the inheritance. He is the guarantor that the redemption of the full purchased possession will happen. In other words, when you became a Christian, God did a wonderful thing, and me and everybody. He gave you the Holy Spirit. If any man have not the Spirit of Christ, Romans 8, 9 says, he's not a Christian. So if you are a Christian, you possess the Holy Spirit. Paul says, your body is the temple of the Spirit of God. When you became a Christian, God took up residence in your life. That's why the change has taken place. That's why there is something new in your life. The Spirit of God is there. And he is there not only to empower you, not only to fill you for service, not only to equip you for ministry, not only to function through the gifts that God has given you, but he is there to guarantee your inheritance. He's there to give you confidence. Like Romans 8 says, as we have the possession of the Holy Spirit and are led by the Spirit, we know we are the sons of God. You see, he has a confirming work. The Spirit witnesses with our spirit that we're the children of God. He is a securing force. He is a guarantee. Let me show you what I mean by that. Now look at the word sealed. You were sealed with the Holy Spirit of promise. Now what does it mean to be sealed? Well, that's very interesting. It doesn't mean like the good housekeeping seal. It doesn't mean like a big, long piece of wet tape that you stick on it to seal it. That isn't the idea. It is the seal of authority, and we'll talk about that in a minute. In those days, any official document, you'd pour the wax on that thing, and the king or whoever would stick his ring in that, and it would seal it to be unbroken. Now, the Spirit of God is the seal. Now, what does that mean? Let me show you four things that the seal of the Spirit signifies. Number one, the seal used by princes and kings and nobles in the time of the Bible was a sign of security. All right? It was a sign of security. Let me show you an illustration of that very quickly. Daniel chapter 6. Now, you remember good old Daniel. Daniel was told not to pray to God or he'd get in a lot of trouble, and so he prayed to God anyway, and he got in a lot of trouble. And they threw him in the lion's den. And then in verse 16, we read this. Then the king, Daniel 6:16, just listen now. Then the king commanded, and they brought Daniel. Here's Daniel's brought in, and they threw him in the den of lions. Okay? Now the king spoke and said to Daniel, thy God whom thou servest continually, he'll deliver thee. The king didn't want to put him in there, but he got conned into it by little political games that were going on. But anyway, he threw him in. He says, boy, your God better get you out of this. I'm believing he will. Now watch. Verse 17, a stone was brought. They rolled a stone across the front of the lion's den or the lid of it, whatever, and laid upon the mouth of the den the stone. And the king sealed it with his signet, the signet of his lords, that the purpose might not be changed concerning Daniel. In other words, when you walked up to that stone and you saw the king's seal in the wax or whatever he used on that stone, nobody opened that den. Why? Because the king, the highest authority in the land, had sealed it. It was secure. It was not to be opened. The signet and the seal was the mark of the king. Now listen, only someone higher than the king could break that seal. That was the sign of security. This is locked by the king. Don't open it. I'll give you another illustration. When they buried Jesus Christ in the tomb, they rolled the stone across, and what did they do? They sealed it with the seal of Rome, which was to say, no power can dare to open the seal unless it is a power greater than Rome. You know what happened? A power greater than Rome broke the seal. But it was the sign of security. Listen, when you became a Christian, God put his Holy Spirit in you, stamped his signet, which is the Holy Spirit, and said, this is secure. And no one can ever touch this life unless he be a higher authority than Almighty God. And there isn't. The seal is the sign of security. People say, do you believe that we're secure in Christ? Yes, that's what it's saying. The Spirit is that seal. Second, the second use of the word seal is as a sign of authenticity. Authenticity. Now, you know something beautiful about that? When God gives us His Holy Spirit, it's as if He says this, don't mess with this person. This is an authentic child of the King. Isn't that great? The only authentic Christian is the one who possesses the Holy Spirit, who's sealed with a mark of authenticity. So, the seal speaks of security, never be broken. Authenticity, genuine child of God. Thirdly, it's also used in the Bible as a sign of a completed transaction. And I'll tell you this little story without looking up, but you can read it yourself. Jeremiah 32. Dear old Jeremiah, what a heartbreaking guy. The Lord says to Jeremiah in the first chapter, Jeremiah, you're going to be my man, Jeremiah. You're going to go out and you're going to preach all your life and you're going to pour out your heart and you're going to announce the things that I want you to say. And by the way, Jeremiah, nobody, no time is ever going to listen to anything you say. But go to it, brother. You know, you got to be kidding. And dear old Jeremiah went out there, and he wept, and he cried, and he stood up, and he preached, and he did all this stuff. He was quite a guy. Oh, he's such a faithful guy. And he set about to buy a field, buy a piece of property. God told him to buy a piece of property. Jeremiah 32, Jeremiah buys it. You know when he got all done what he did? The Bible says he sealed the transaction. You know what the seal means? It is a sign of a finished transaction. Isn't that great? It's a sign of a finished transaction. Beloved, we are not in the process of getting saved. See, when you put your faith in Jesus Christ, God gave you the Holy Spirit and said, that is a finished transaction. So, it's a mark of security. It's a mark of authenticity. It's a mark of a finished transaction. Lastly, it's a mark of authority. It's a sign of authority. And there's a sense in which, listen, when God gave you the Holy Spirit, He said, look, world, see this guy? See this lady? They speak with my authority. Isn't that great? So the gift of the Holy Spirit, the Spirit of promise, guarantees the inheritance. It secures us. It authenticates us as genuine. It delegates to us divine authority, and it symbolizes a finished transaction. Beloved, when God gave you the Holy Spirit, He gave you the guarantee and all the guarantee you'll ever need that every promise in Him is yes. Amen. And lastly, we've seen the ground of inheritance in Him. We've seen the guarantee of inheritance, the Spirit of promise. Now the goal of inheritance, why does He do it? Why does God do this? The end of verse 14. Unto the praise of what? His glory. God wants to be glorified through you. Hey, we're not Christians for our own glory. Listen, the day you start to seek to be somebody, the day you start to push yourself up, the day you start to set yourself up as some authority or to make somebody famous out of yourself or to be some kind of a hot dog is the day you enter competition with the eternal God. And you know what? You lose. That's right. Yeah, we're servants. We're servants. I don't know about you, but I'm humbled by God's grace, aren't you? What He has done for us to the praise of His glory. All I want to do in this world is lift up Jesus Christ. Just lift up Jesus Christ. Just lift Him up. And so God has done these things for us. Let me just add one closing thought. Look at verse 14, the beginning of the verse. It says, the Spirit is the earnest of our inheritance until the time of the purchased possession being redeemed. What is the earnest? This is beautiful. The Greek word is arabon. Arabon. It means two things. One, it means down payment. Okay? Down payment. Now listen to this. God says, MacArthur, I'm going to give you all my promises. And just so you'll know, I'm not woofing you. Here's the down payment, the Holy Spirit. Isn't that great? He gave me the down payment already. He's in too deep now to renege on the rest. It's a big down payment. And you know the second thing the word Arabon means? It means, in the Greek, engagement ring. Isn't that great? People say, well, these Christians are always talking about pie in the sky and going to heaven and meeting with Jesus. You know, the Bible does talk about that, and it says there's going to be a marriage supper. Christ is the bridegroom, the church is the bride. And you say, well, how do you know that wedding is going to come off? And I always say, because he gave me an engagement ring. So, listen, girls, when a guy comes up to you and he says, boy, I really like you a lot, honey, I really love you, I'd like to marry you. Take it with a grain of salt. If he comes up to you and says, I'd like to marry you, and hands you a $600 diamond, you can believe it. Take it to a jeweler and make sure it's a diamond, and then you can believe it. But you see, there's a commitment there. See, there's an investment, and that's exactly what God is saying. Hey, I've got a promise for you. I've got an inheritance for you. I've got something laid up for you that's so incredible, and just so you'll know I'm not kidding, here's my down payment. Here's my engagement ring. Here's my spirit of promise. And beloved, the Spirit lives within us to constantly confirm to us that we're the sons of God who are in the process of seeing the fulfillment of all the promises of God. Well, my heart is filled with praise for one who would be so gracious to such a sinner. And it all comes to the praise of His glory.
5: You're listening to Grace to You, the Bible teaching ministry of John MacArthur. The title of John's current study, Richer Than You Think. Now, today John gave compelling reasons that Christians can be sure that they are saved. Still, there can be moments when a believer might question his salvation. And those moments are pretty normal. The question is, how do you know when doubt is the normal, fleeting type, or perhaps an indicator of a serious problem, that maybe you're not really saved? Here's how John answered that important question.
6: Well, I suppose simply answering the question, you would know that doubt is kind of normal fleeting if it flees away, if it kind of comes and goes, particularly if it is related to times of sin and disobedience. Because if you as a believer are in a pattern of sin and disobedience to the Lord, you'll forfeit your assurance. Because assurance is a gift of the Holy Spirit to the obedient believer. So you're going to know that this is a fleeting kind of thing. You're going to know that in some cases it's a temptation because it goes away when you step into a pattern of confession and repentance and obedience to the Lord. If it is a constant nagging, gnawing discontent that produces anxiety, produces fear, produces a doubt from which you really can't escape, you may not be a Christian, and you need to know the difference. I've written a book called Saved Without a Doubt. Through the years, maybe this book has helped more people on this subject than any resource I know about. Saved Without a Doubt, How to Be Sure of Your Salvation.
5: 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Now for the entire Grace to You staff, I'm Phil Johnson. 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Don't miss the next 30 minutes of Unleashing God's Truth, one verse at a time, on Grace to You.

0: Your Cornerstone weather forecast for your Thursday is calling for a high of 88 degrees with a slight chance of showers. Expect more of the same slight chance of showers tonight with a low of 75 degrees, a high of 89 and a low of 77 tomorrow with a slight chance of showers again all day Friday. 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

0: In Paul's letter to the Romans, he wrote that Abraham was justified before God because he believed God. But James says in his letter that Abraham was justified by his works. So who's right? Welcome to Through the Bible. I'm Steve Schwetz, and our teacher, Dr. J. Vernon McGee, investigates this question in this study of Genesis 22. Before we jump into our study, though, it is letter month here at Through the Bible, so Greg and I have some letters for you, stories of how God is using his word in real lives right now.
1: And that's why we have letter month. Dr. McGee started it in May and December. It's just a time for us to say, please tell us your story. And of course, it encourages us, but it encourages everybody listening, the entire listening family.
0: Absolutely.
1: And so let's start with Mary in Buffalo, who shares this. Thank you for the Bible bus passes. Dr. McGee often talks about brilliant men. I don't think I've ever heard a more brilliant man than Dr. McGee, so full of the Spirit through his teaching and preaching. I have developed a new hunger for the Word of God. I have a new joy looking forward to Jesus in the rapture. I mean, Dr. McGee explains the rapture, the millennium, all these things that really don't get taught. I'm 63 years old, and I've never had it so clearly laid out as he does. The Holy Spirit within me rejoices when I hear Dr. McGee. Thank you so much for the vision, for continuing this ministry, and for keeping his voice on the air. I pray for those who run this ministry.
0: Well, thank you, Mary, so much for the encouragement. And next, we've got Jay, who tells us this. While I was living in my van, getting off meth, wow, this is a story.
1: Yeah.
0: I listened to you daily over and over again, washing my mind and soul from the corruption of my past. Thank you and your staff for being a part of the program. Unlike when I could only listen to Jay Vernon on the radio, the app has been a blessing to me. Thank you for your prayers.
1: I think that's what the Bible calls transformation right there. And that just shows the power of God's word, as he says, to wash his mind and soul from the corruption of the past. Wow. Thank you, Jay. And God bless you, brother, in your journey. And we're happy to be here and to just aid what God is doing in your life. Now, we have a last note from Beth, and she writes this. Hello, friends. I completed one ride through the Bible bus on ttb.org this summer and presently completed Genesis on my second ride. You are our companions as my husband and I live and travel on our sailboat. The more I read and study the Bible, the more exciting it gets. I love finding unexpected treasures. I love being transformed. I love growing closer to my Lord. Thank you so very much.
0: Wow. Beth, you're probably one of the few people who has ridden the 5 years on the Bible bus on a sailboat.
1: On a sailboat. I do remember years ago somebody saying they had the solar Bible bus on a sailboat. And talk about the breadth and the range of the people that God reaches through this ministry. You know, you've got Jay, who's coming off of a meth addiction. You've got Beth on a sailboat. You got Mary, who at a season of life that you and I are in, is just exploring and getting exciting insights into God's word. I mean, this is why we're here. We want the whole word for the whole world, Steve.
0: And we do want to remind you that this is letter month as well. And your story has value to us and will hopefully bless listeners when you write in and tell us how the Lord has used the teaching of God's word to faithfully change you and conform you into the image of Christ. So we would love to hear your testimony. You can write to us at any time. You can call 1-800-65-BIBLE and leave a letter via voicemail.
1: Yes.
0: If you're not a writer, that's the easiest way to do it.
1: That's right. And if you're used to doing email, just send an email to BibleBus@ttb.org.
0: Yeah. Greg, why don't you pray for us as we begin the study?
1: Father, thank you for the way your word keeps reaching deeply into the lives of listeners here in North America and around the world in a couple of hundred languages. Lord, we always stand amazed at what you have built in this humble ministry. And we just want to be faithful and humble as we give out your whole word. And we pray you'll help us do that in Jesus' name. Amen.
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2: Now, very candidly, I recall the first time that I saw in this chapter these great truths that depict the cross of Christ. It was breathtaking, and I'm sure that many of you have had this call to your attention, but again, not only in the birth of Isaac, but now in the sacrifice of Isaac, there is a strange similarity. The very interesting thing is that James makes a statement that I'm sure many of us think contradicts the Bible, that is the other part of the Bible, when he says in James 2:21, was not Abraham our father justified by works when he had offered Isaac his son upon the altar? And then Paul makes the statement in Romans 4:1, what shall we say then that Abraham our father hath found as pertaining to the flesh? For if Abraham were justified by works, he hath whereof to glory, but not before God. For what saith the Scripture? Abraham believed God, and it is counted to him for righteousness. All right, now, which is right, James or Paul? Well, my answer is both of them are right. First of all, that you need to note that both of them are talking about the same thing. James is talking about the works of faith, not the works of the law. And you find that Paul is talking about justification before God. Now, Paul quotes way back in the 15th chapter of Genesis, when Abraham was just getting underway in a walk of faith, and only God knew his heart. And God saw that he believed him. Abraham believed God, and God counted it to him for righteousness. But we saw that he failed many times, and I'm of the opinion that his neighbors might say, well, we don't see that. But the day that he took his son to be offered on the altar, even the hard-hearted Philistine had to say, well, this man has works. And so James says he was justified by works when? Well, when he offered Isaac. But the question is going to arise, did he really offer Isaac upon the altar? And the answer, of course, is he didn't. But he was willing to, and that very act of being willing to is the act that James is talking about that reveals that he had the works of faith. And James is emphasizing the works of faith, which is in the 22nd chapter of Genesis. Paul's talking about faith in his heart, which he had way back in the 15th chapter. Now let's turn to this and begin to read. And it came to pass after these things that God did tempt Abraham and said unto him, Abraham, and he said, behold, here I am. Now the word tempt is a little bit too strong here. Actually, the word means test, because James, you know, makes it very clear that God never tempts anyone with evil. God tempts folks in the sense that he tests their faith. And what he's doing here is God did test Abraham. And he's asking him now to do something very strange. Will you listen to this? And he said, take now thy son, thine only son, Isaac, whom thou lovest, and get thee into the land of Moriah, and offer him there for a burnt offering upon one of the mountains which I will tell thee of. You're going to find, by the way, that right after this chapter, that Sarah was 127 years old. Chapter 23, verse 1 says that, when she died. And we have the death of Sarah in the next chapter. The very interesting thing is that when you put that down with this chapter, you find out that this boy, Isaac, wasn't just a little lad. Now, remember that 90 years old was the age of Sarah when he was born. 127 when she died. That means that there was 37 years elapsed here. Now, you wouldn't gather that from reading this. So this boy, little lad, Isaac, as he's called here, why, he actually was in his 30s, probably, around 30 or 33 years of age. Now God says to him, and it reveals something of the heartstrings that it played upon Abraham and also God himself. Take now thy son. And the Lord Jesus, in the position in the Trinity, has taken the position of the son. Thy son, thine only son. And the Lord Jesus is said to be the only begotten son. Thine only son Isaac, whom thou lovest. And the Lord Jesus said, the Father loves me, whom thou lovest. And get thee into the land of Moriah, and offer him there for a burnt offering upon one of the mountains, which I will tell thee of. take now your son, your only son Isaac, whom you love, and get to the land of Moriah. And it's the belief of a great many that Moriah, that is the particular part there, is the place where the temple was built, and it is the place that the Lord Jesus was sacrificed, that is, right outside the city walls. I didn't quite get oriented in Jerusalem, but I had a feeling that Golgotha and the temple area were not very far apart, and they belonged to the same ridge, by the way. There's a roadway in times past has been cut through there, and it's been breached, but it's the same ridge, and that is called Moriah. And it's the belief of many that the Lord Jesus died on the same ridge, the same mountain, that Abraham offered Isaac. And now he's to be offered for a burnt offering upon the mountains, which I'll tell thee of. Now, the burnt offering is the offering up till the time of the Mosaic law, and then a sin offering and a trespass offering was given. But here, the burnt offering speaks of the person of Christ and who he is. Now, this is an offer of a human sacrifice, and frankly, it raises this moral question, isn't this wrong? And the answer is, yes, it's morally wrong. But let's look at this for just a moment. I'm of the opinion, had you met Abraham that day on the way with Isaac, you would have said to him, where are you going, Abraham? He'd said to offer Isaac as a sacrifice, and you'd have said, well, don't you know that's wrong? And I think he would have said, yes, I've been taught that it was wrong. I know the heathen nations around here, the Philistines, they offer human sacrifice, but I've been taught otherwise. Well, why are you doing it? Well, he said, all I know is God has commanded it. I don't understand it, but I've been walking with him now for 25 years. He's never failed me, nor has he asked me to do anything that didn't prove to be the best thing. And I don't understand this, but I believe that if I go all the way with it, that God will raise him from the dead, because I believe that he'll do that. Now, what we have is that Abraham, he goes out and takes this boy with him. And let me read this, because this is a tremendous picture. And Abraham rose up early in the morning, saddled his ass, took two of his young men with him, and Isaac his son, and clave the wood for the burnt offering, and rose up and went into the place of which God had told him. Now he goes with Isaac, takes him with him, takes the wood for the burnt offering. And now let's follow this. Then on the third day, Abraham lifted up his eyes and saw the place afar off. It took him 3 days to get there. But remember, it was on the third day that Abraham received him alive back from the dead, as it were. And that's the way Abraham looked at it. He was raised up to Abraham the third day. And Abraham said unto the young man, abide ye here with the ass, and I and the lad will go yonder and worship and come again to you. You see, now the transaction that's going to take place is between the father and the son, between Abraham and Isaac. And actually, God shut man out at the cross and at the time of the darkness at high noon. Why, man was shut out. The night had come when no man could work. And during that last 3 hours, that cross became an altar on which the Lamb of God that taketh away the sin of the world was offered. And the transaction is between the father and the son on that cross. And man is outside. Man is not participating at all. Now, the picture is the same here. It's Abraham and Isaac. Verse 6 I'm reading now. Abraham took the wood of the burnt offering and laid it upon Isaac his son. Now, remember, Christ carried his own cross. And he took the fire in his hand and a knife, and they went both of them together. And the fire speaks of judgment, and the knife there, the execution of judgment, sacrifice. And Isaac spake unto Abraham his father and said, my father, and he said, here am I, my son. And he said, behold the fire and the wood, but where is the lamb for a burnt offering? A great many people say, well, shortly after this, there was a ram that was caught in the thicket by his horns, and Abraham got him and offered it. That's right. That's exactly what happened. Let me read that. I drop down to verse 13. And Abraham lifted up his eyes and looked, and behold, behind him a ram caught in a thicket by his horns. And Abraham went and took the ram and offered him for a burnt offering in the stead of his son. Now, the thing is, Abraham said God would provide himself a lamb, but there was no lamb there. It was a ram, and there is a distinction. And the lamb was not provided until 1900 years later, when John the Baptist marked him out and identified him and said, "Behold, the Lamb of God that taketh away the sin of the world." God will provide himself a lamb for a burnt offering. That's very important to see. And it's, I think, very important for us to note that at this particular place, because Abraham is now ready to offer this boy on the altar. This man does not quite understand. And they came to the place which God had told him of, and Abraham built an altar there, and laid the wood in order, and bound Isaac his son, and laid

Abraham stretched forth his hand and took the knife to slay his son. And again, had you and I been there and said, Abraham, are you going through with it? Looks like now God's going to permit you. And he would have said, I sure am. Well, don't you know it's wrong? He said, yes, I've been taught that, and I don't understand it. But I've also learned to obey God. And this is a real crisis in this man's life. Actually, God had brought this man through four very definite crises. A real exercise of his soul, a real strain upon his heart. First of all, he was called to leave all of his relatives in Ur of the Chaldees, just leave the whole group. That was a real test for Abraham. He didn't do it very well at the beginning, but nevertheless, the break came finally. Then there was that test that came of this boy Lot, his nephew. Actually, he loved Lot. He wouldn't have been carrying him around with him if he hadn't. And then the time came they had to separate, and Lot went down to Sodom. Then we found that this boy of his, the son of Hagar, Ishmael, that Abraham just cried out to God, oh, that Ishmael might live before you. He loved that boy. He hated to be separated from it. And now he comes to this supreme test. This is the fourth great crisis in his life. He's asked now to give up Isaac. Now, he doesn't quite understand all the details about this for the very simple reason. God has told him that it's in Isaac, your seed be called. You can depend on that. Now, he believed God would raise him from the dead. But as far as Abraham is concerned, he's willing to go through with it. Now, James can write, don't you see, that Abraham was justified by works when he offered his son. But wait just a minute. Did he offer his son? And Abraham stretched forth his hand, took the knife to slay his son. And he plunged the knife into his son. Is that the way your Bible reads? No, mine doesn't read that way either. And in verse 11 it says, and the angel of the Lord called unto him out of heaven and said, Abraham, Abraham. And he said, here am I. And he said, lay not thine hand upon the lad, neither do thou anything unto him. For now I know that thou fearest God. Now, he knows now. How does he know? By action, by works. Before it was by faith. Now God sees your heart. He knows whether you're genuine or not. But your neighbor doesn't know. Your friends don't know. They can only know by works. And that's the reason James could say that faith without works is dead. It has to produce something. Now God tests Abraham. Now may I say that I believe that any person that God calls, any person God saves, any person that God uses is going to be tested. God tested Abraham. And God today tests those that are his own. He tests you and me today. And these are tests that are given to us to strengthen our faith and to establish us and make us serviceable for him. That is the important thing that we need to note here. This man, Abraham, is now given the supreme test, and God will not have to ask anything of him after this. Now, he said to Abraham, you're not to do this. And verse 13, and Abraham lifted up his eyes and looked, and behold, behind him a ram caught in a thicket by his horns. So Abraham took this ram, and he offered it for a burnt offering instead of his son. And that's been the substitution all the way from the Garden of Eden down to the cross of Christ. It was this little animal that pointed to his coming. And God would not permit human sacrifice. But when his son came into the world, his son went to the cross and died. And God spared not his own son, but he delivered him up freely for you and for me. And on that cross, it became an altar on which the Lamb of God that taketh away the sin of the world is offered. It's very important to see that, friend. Now, verse 14 says, and Abraham called the name of that place Jehovah Jireh, as it is said to this day, in the mount of the Lord it shall be seen. And so Abraham names this place. And as I said before, a great many people believe that it's where Solomon's temple was built. And Golgotha, the place of a skull, is just right there on that same ridge that the temple was on, that Abraham offered his son. And it was there that the Lord Jesus Christ
was crucified.

0: That is a glorious, wonderful thing to see here. And now Abraham calls the name of that place Jehovah Jireh. How wonderful it is. Here's where God intervened in his behalf. Now will you notice as we move along, and the angel of the Lord called unto Abraham out of heaven the second time. Now God has a message for him. And he said, by myself have I sworn, saith the Lord, for because thou hast done this thing and hast not withheld thy son, thine only son. Now just a minute. I have a question to ask. Did Abraham do it? No. He didn't offer his son. Well, God says to him, because you've done this thing. You see, friends, Abraham believed God, and he went far enough to let you and me know, to let God know, God already knew, but to let the created universe know that he was willing to give his son. And so God counted it to him that he had done it. You see that he's justified by faith, but he's also justified before man by his works. He demonstrated that he had that faith. Now will you notice, God says to him, because you've done this thing and hast not withheld thy son, thine only son. Notice how God plays upon that, because God gave his only son, that in blessing I will bless thee, and in multiplying I'll multiply thy seed as the stars of heaven and as the sand which is upon the seashore, and thy seed shall possess the gate of his enemies. Now notice this, and in thy seed shall all the nations of the earth be blessed. Now that is the fact that today the gospel of Christ has gone out pretty much to the world. There are many that have not heard. That's true, even in our own midst. But nevertheless, the blessing has come to all nations, and the only blessing the nations have is through Christ, because thou hast obeyed my voice. And that obedience rested upon his faith, and it always will lead to action. Faith without works is dead. So we leave off at this particular juncture today, my beloved. Pick right up there tomorrow and continue on with Abraham's story. Until then, may God richly bless you, my beloved.
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2: You can learn a lot from the way a mom says your name. 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Sometimes all at once. Moms have a language all their own. They can say, text me when you get there, and mean, I love you. Be careful, and I won't sleep until I hear from you. They know when something's wrong. They know how to carry a family in prayer, hold things together when life gets messy, and keep loving through seasons that are beautiful, complicated, or just plain hard. 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That kind of love is strong, and in so many ways, it reflects the heart of God, patient, faithful, and near. 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
4: 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But real life usually happens closer than that. It happens when a friend hears the strain in your voice, when you stay long enough to notice someone's not really okay, when a conversation turns honest because somebody made time to be there. Distance is easier. It feels safer, cleaner, less complicated. But it can also keep us from the kind of connection God knew we need. That's why His Word tells us not to drift from gathering, encouraging one another, and staying close. Because some things only happen up close. Comfort, prayer, strength, laughter, hope. The kind that reminds people they're not alone. So maybe today's the day to zoom in a little. Make the call. Stop by. Sit down. 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
8: It's not difficult to determine the quality of tea. All you need to do is dip the tea bag in boiling water and then take a sip. The truth is in the flavor. In like manner, to measure a person's integrity, simply drop them into an impossible situation and see what happens. Today, on Insight for Living, Chuck Swindoll points to one of his favorite Old Testament characters. Esther lived in treacherous times, and in the crucible of a crisis, she discovered something that made all the difference: the quiet, transforming power of waiting on the Lord.
9: When you wait on the Lord, you don't have to walk around in a daze, humming Sweet Hour Prayer or some other old hymn. You don't have to go out on some hillside and strum a guitar all by yourself. Mostly, you keep up your regular activities. You go right on with your business. Your spirit, however, settles into a posture of trust as you prayerfully place your problem into the Lord's hands and you wait for His timing and for His strength. That's right where we find Esther in today's account. When she accepted her mission to save her people, the Jews, she asked Mordecai to gather all the Jews in Susa to pray and to fast for 3 days. She and her maidens did the same. The 3-day fast was a quiet yet powerful interlude in the queen's life. Waiting on the Lord strengthened her resolve. So when it came time for her to act, she was prepared emotionally and spiritually, and she knew that God was with her. I want to read for you sections from the 5th chapter of Esther, which describes the precarious moment when Queen Esther goes before the king, uninvited. I'm reading again from the New American Standard Bible. Listen, please, as chapter 5 begins at verse 1. Now it came about on the 3rd day that Esther put on her royal robes and stood in the inner court of the king's palace in front of the king's rooms. And the king was sitting on his royal throne in the throne room opposite the entrance to the palace. When the king saw Esther the queen standing in the court, she obtained favor in his sight. And the king extended to Esther the golden scepter, which was in his hand. So Esther came near and touched the top of the scepter. Then the king said to her, "What is troubling you, Queen Esther? And what is your request? Even to half of the kingdom it shall be given to you." Esther said, "If it pleases the king, may the king and Haman come this day to the banquet that I have prepared for him." Then the king said, "Bring Haman quickly, that we may do as Esther desires." So the king and Haman came to the banquet which Esther had prepared. Now in verse 12, we get a glimpse of Haman's inflated ego. Don't miss that. Although honored to be invited to the banquet, he was obsessed with rage toward Mordecai. And what he did next sealed his fate. Now listen closely as I begin at verse 12. Haman also said, "Even Esther the queen, let no one but me come with the king to the banquet which she had prepared, and tomorrow also I am invited by her with the king. Yet all of this does not satisfy me every time I see Mordecai the Jew sitting at the king's gate." Then Zeresh his wife and all his friends said to him, "Have a gallows 50 cubits high made, and in the morning ask the king to have Mordecai hanged on it. Then go joyfully with the king to the banquet." And the advice pleased Haman, so he had the gallows made.
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10: When it comes to touching the heart, few things can be compared to a song or a story. We all know occasions where the right music mixed with the right lyrics wooed us back to God, or maybe a friend of ours, a song that our mother taught us or sang, or some song we heard in a church service years ago. There is nothing quite like the nostalgia that brings us like a magnet back to the heart of God. It seems to soften the soil of our souls. And a story will do the same. When you have the right characters who carry out life issues in a plot that is mixed with adventure and surprise and some humor, along with purpose and an ultimate moral of the story, there's something about that story that sweeps us into a right state of mind. I don't know of a song that's found in the book of Esther, but what a story, huh? It's a story of adventure and suspense mixed with enough courage and hope and a little bit of humor and a measure of surprise, and it sort of holds our attention. I was thinking this past week how great it would be to make this story into a film, or to have it become a play where people who knew the Lord of the story could carry out with passion words like Mordecai, as he says to Esther in Esther 4, verse 14, "If you remain silent at this time, relief and deliverance will arise for the Jews from another place, and you and your father's house will perish. And who knows whether you have not attained royalty for such a time as this?" And with incredible courage, Esther answers Mordecai's admonition with, "Go and assemble all the Jews who are found in Susa and fast for me. Do not eat or drink for 3 days, night or day. I and my maidens also will fast in the same way. And thus she answers, I will go to the king, which is not according to law, and if I perish, I perish." And I can just hear the audience applaud as the curtain closes. And this grand speech that prepares her to step into the place where she is not invited and to do what the king had not expected. And she says, if I perish, so be it. What courage. C.S. Lewis would have been proud of her. You may remember he is the one who said, we have people with heads and we have people with hearts. What we need is people with chests. The old American word is guts. We need people with guts who will say, I will stand for this if I die. It's amazing what it does to the story of Esther. She says, if I perish, I perish. But my conscience will not let me do other than what I have decided to do. I'm reminded of another who did the same. His name was Martin Luther. The date was April 18, 1521, at the Diet of Worms, where he said, here I stand, I can do no other. God help me, amen. And the major prelates of the Roman Church despised him to the bone, and they would have killed him if they could. They excommunicated him. But there he stood. God helped him. And he struck the torch that lit the fire for the Protestant Reformation. Would you do that? Would you be excommunicated from your church that stands against the very things of Scripture? Would you have that kind of guts? That's why we admire a woman like Esther. And she not only says she will do it, she does it. She doesn't talk theory and then deliver trash. She does what she says she will do, not knowing if she would live to see that evening sunset. Between chapter 4 and chapter 5 of this ancient book of Esther, there is a white space in my Bible, and there is in yours. Nothing is recorded. We began reading in chapter 5 of a woman who walks into the presence of the king, not knowing what the future held, literally breaking the law of the land to interrupt the king uninvited. And it's easy for us to pass over this white space and miss the significance of it. It represents a silent yet powerful interlude. How easy to forget the source of Esther's strength. How easy for us to believe that she was just sort of born with a Joan of Arc conscience. That she was a Florence Nightingale right out of the womb. Just as no one is born prejudiced, no one is born courageous. Do you teach your children to stand alone? Are you teaching your grandchildren to be people of character regardless? That is the way they will learn it. Better still, are you modeling it? That leaves the message permanently etched in their minds. You see, Esther did not come onto this earth with a courageous heart. She learned it from her mentor and adoptive father, Mordecai. He knew how far he could stretch her with his challenge, and she took the bait and said, "I'll do exactly as you have taught me to do." But remember, it isn't in her own heart. You may have already forgotten her request. She says in the 4th chapter, verse 16, "You and all the Jews in Susa fast for 3 days, and my maidens and I will do the same." I take it that implied in this time of fasting where they do not eat is also a time of prayer. She is waiting on the Lord. That's what fasting is all about. She has challenged Mordecai to round up as many as he can find who are the people of God in the streets of Susa and the vast residential areas where the Jews lived. And she is saying, "Pray for me, fast for me, and my maidens and I will do the same, and we will see what God will do. We will wait on the Lord." Now, even though there's white space between these two chapters, don't think for a moment that God is whiling away his time, busy with other things. During the period of no involvement, God is at work. That's the beauty of his invisibility. Not only is he invincible, he is invisible. He can be moving in 1,000 places at the same time, working in circumstances that are beyond our control. You see, during a waiting period, God is not only working in our hearts, he's working in the hearts of other people. And all the while, he is giving added strength. Hold your place here at Esther chapter 5 and turn ahead to Isaiah 40, verse 31. For some of you, it is a favorite verse of Scripture. Others, I'm convinced, have never seen it. Let me introduce it to you if you have not. Isaiah 40, 31. "Those who wait for the Lord will gain new strength. They will mount up with wings like eagles. They will run and not get tired. They will walk and not become weary." Even though Isaiah's pen put this on the manuscript centuries ago, that verse of Scripture is as pertinent and relevant as what you read in the paper this morning, and far more trustworthy. Let me point out, if you like to mark certain things in your Bibles, from this verse, 4 things that happen when we wait. First, we gain new strength. Second, we get a better perspective. He says we will mount up with wings like eagles. Eagles can spot fish in a lake 3-4 miles away on a clear day. By soaring like eagles while waiting, we gain perspective on what we have been dealing with. We wait, we gain perspective. We get new strength. Third, we store up extra energy. We will run and not get tired. Notice it's future tense. When we do encounter the thing we have been dreading, we will encounter it with new strength. There will be extra energy. We'll run and not get tired. Fourth, We will deepen our determination to persevere. We will walk and not become weary. We'll deepen our determination to persevere. We'll gain new strength. We'll get better perspective. We'll store up extra energy. We'll deepen our determination to persevere. That's what happens when you wait. And you know what? During the period of waiting, nothing is happening. Nothing visible. You could easily teach yourself or tell yourself at the time, nothing is going to change. I'm waiting in vain. It's not going to change. Don't you believe it? That's one of those times you can't believe the enemy's message that's coming into your mind. In fact, look down at 41:10, still in Isaiah. 41:10, do not fear, for I am with you. Do not anxiously look about you. That's what we do when we wait, if our eyes are on the Lord. Do not anxiously look about you. I am your God. I will strengthen you. Surely I will help you. Surely I will uphold you with my righteous hand. Verse 13, for I am the Lord your God who upholds your right hand, who says to you, do not fear, I will help you. See, it's those kind of thoughts that Esther poured over when she was waiting for 3 days. Mordecai followed. Look back at Esther 4:17. Mordecai did just as Esther had commanded, because now the roles are reversed. He's no longer in charge. She is. Or better still, the Lord is. And the Lord has her heart, and she is now unafraid of what she's going to be facing. It is a silent yet powerful interlude in the time of the queen's life. And may I pause and say, this may be one of those times in your life. You see, God hasn't recorded Esther chapter 4 and chapter 5 for us to learn a little Persian history. God has recorded this book for us to apply it on a daily basis. Maybe it's time for you to fast and for you to call upon a few close friends to fast with you. Maybe it's time for you to say, I'm not going to get involved in this unpredictable and unprecedented situation. I don't know my way through. I can't find the path to walk, so I'm going to wait. In the meantime, I'm going to give it to God. I'm going to listen with a sensitive ear. I'm going to watch with a sensitive eye. Remember the psalmist's words? For this shall everyone that is godly pray unto thee in a time when thou mayest be found. Surely in the floods of great waters they shall not come nigh unto him. The psalmist says, thou art my hiding place. Thou shalt preserve me from trouble. Thou shalt compass me about with songs of deliverance. And God answers, I will instruct thee and teach thee in the way which thou shalt go. I will guide thee with mine eye. I will guide thee with mine eye. Do you hear that? The eye makes no sound when it moves. It requires a sensitive eye to watch the movement of God's directions. And all he may do is turn your attention in another direction, and that's all you may need. When you wait, you listen. You pour over a passage of his word that you love. You quietly give attention to his presence and to his direction. That's what happens in between these two chapters. You're going to love Esther's approach as she steps into the presence of the king. Your Bible is now open to Esther chapter 5. You will find her introducing a calm yet very wise plan. Now comes the moment of truth. The 3 days are over. She doesn't know if she's going to live through the first glance of the king. Watch closely. Came about on the third day that Esther put on her royal robes and stood in the inner court of the king's palace in front of the king's rooms. And the king was sitting on his royal throne in the throne room opposite the entrance to the palace. And it happened when the king saw Esther the queen standing in the court, she obtained favor in his sight. Now, look at that. She had no idea what would happen when she stepped into the courtroom of the king. She found favor in the king's sight. Put in the margin of your Bible, if you have a pen handy, Proverbs 16:7. Just trust me. Proverbs 16:7. When a man's ways please the Lord, he makes even his enemies to be at peace with him. Don't you love that verse? When my ways please the Lord, God honors that by doing something in the heart of my enemy. And in some period of time, and I don't know how long, he changes his heart toward me. You might also put Proverbs 21:1. The heart of the king in the hand of the Lord is like water. No king has ever made God sit up straight. God is not intimidated, no matter how powerful the authority. God is not chagrined in the presence of your enemy. He can handle him. He can even handle your husband. He can handle your wife. He can handle your kids. He can handle your pastor. He can handle the person that gives you grief, your ex-mate, that person who made you all those promises and then went bad on them. He can handle the most intimidating situation, because in the hand of the Lord, any heart is like water. Look at this woman. She walks in. She's not trembling. She's confident in God. And when the king saw Esther standing in the court, she not only obtained favor in his sight, he extended to Esther the golden scepter. Remember, she mentioned this in chapter 4 earlier when she was telling Mordecai she wasn't sure she could follow through. And now, confident, the king extends the scepter and she touches the top of the scepter, which is making a connection with the king. And look at his response. The king said to her, "What is troubling you, Queen Esther?" I love that. I mean, she didn't know what to expect. And he says to her, "What's on your mind? What's troubling you?" In fact, he goes further. "What is it that you request? What's your request? Even to half the kingdom, it will be given to you." Not only does she find favor, he says, "What do you want? Name it. It's yours." Now, this is her moment to rip on Haman, but she doesn't. She could have said, "I'm glad you asked. I've got a list of complaints you will never believe." She doesn't even tell him what's troubling her. This is a wise woman. She isn't in a hurry. You know why? She has been waiting on the Lord. You get in a hurry when you don't wait on the Lord. You do rash things. You operate from your hip pocket. You shoot off the top of your head. You run off at the mouth. You say things you wish to goodness you hadn't said a day or two later. But when you wait on the Lord, he's got a hold of your spirit. He's got you under his control. And look at her response. This is beautiful. Esther said, "If it please the king, may the king and Haman come this day to the banquet that I have prepared for him." Isn't that incredible? You say, "What are you laughing at?" Well, when in the world did she prepare the banquet? I thought she's been fasting. Well, she's been preparing the banquet while she was fasting. That represents enormous control. If you have ever dieted, you know what I'm talking about. Here is a woman for 3 days has been working with her maidens on this fabulous banquet she's going to serve her husband, the king, and her enemy, Haman.
8: Waiting on the Lord doesn't mean withdrawing from life. It means staying fully engaged while trusting him completely. 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I'm Bill Meyer. 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
2: 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Like the long and short of it. Two opposites side by side, somehow making perfect sense. You can take the long road or the short road and still arrive at the same truth. So here's the long version. God made you on purpose, knows you completely, loves you deeply, and sent Jesus to rescue you so you could know him now and forever. Here's the short version. Jesus loves you. Same truth, just told in fewer words. And that's a little like the cornerstone. The long version, day after day, it keeps showing up with hope, truth, and reminders of God's love, meeting people in traffic, in kitchens, in long days, and in quiet moments when hearts are listening. The short version, it matters, and it keeps going because people give. So if this station has meant something to you, maybe the long and short of it is that it's worth supporting. 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
13: The threat of getting arrested for worshiping is not stopping tens of millions of Christians in China. In fact, those threats have had the opposite effect. For more than a decade, the Chinese government has found it difficult to control Christianity.

The ramped up restrictions on Christians in China began when Xi Jinping came into power. But Christians got creative, began preaching online, and found digital tools to share the gospel. And despite the threat of persecution, those churches began to grow. These pastors know they could get arrested. Many even expect this, but their loyalty is to Jesus Christ. It's always been like this. Following Jesus brings persecution at some level more often than not. And yet, as the Apostle Paul wrote in Romans 5, suffering produces endurance, and endurance produces character, and character produces hope. Welcome to Haven Today. I'm David Wolin, sharing the great story that's all about Jesus. We're in a series called Growing in Assurance. And assurance is not a one-and-done kind of thing for Christian believers. We need to be strengthened, sometimes re-strengthened or even revived. Like the church in China and Iran and so many other places testifies, the power of God given to us through His Spirit will proportionally increase to empower and embolden the church, as well as individual believers, so that we can face whatever trials and tribulations are set before us. It's good to grow in that confidence. It's good to be grounded in God's Word. It's good to learn and to grow in all of the truths, all of the sound Bible doctrines that for us is like fuel for the fire that burns within us. And still, when the time actually comes for each of us, when we feel the winds of change beginning to blow, when we see storm clouds gathering, whatever they might be, when the trials come and we feel too weak to face them and wonder how we're ever going to make it through, these are the very moments when we need to be reassured in our faith in Jesus Christ, to be reassured that His promises are true and He will not let us go. Well, the world's wisdom is to look inside yourself and to find the strength you need. As one popular song says, the hero lies in you. But as Christian believers, we say, no. My hope does not lie within. The courage and strength I need is not found by looking inside myself. We look to Christ. We gaze upon the Lord Jesus. We abide in His Word and pray those promises back to God. We rely upon the Spirit who applies our salvation and binds us to our Savior. The world does not understand this. And what I'm describing here is where assurance is found in the Christian life. Well, this week we've been talking about the book by Greg Gilbert called Assured, the subtitle, Discover Grace, Let Go of Guilt, and Rest in Your Salvation. And this is a message that will strengthen every Christian, deepen your walk with Jesus, and give you a deeper sense of peace that passes understanding. 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You can do that by phone at 865-HAVEN, 865-HAVEN, or online, haventoday.org. haventoday.org. And now we'll get started remembering where our hope is found.

Living Hope. Such a beautiful articulation of the truth of the gospel from Phil Wickham. This is Haven Today. I'm David Wolin. We've all heard about false dichotomies, a choice presented with only two mutually exclusive options, either A or B. And when it's a false dichotomy, it's because there are, in fact, other options. Here's the thing, though. Not every dichotomy is false. There are plenty of true dichotomies, and the gospel is one of them. The gospel is a true dichotomy because, in the end, there are only two categories of people. As Paul puts it in Colossians, every person belongs either to the domain of darkness or to the kingdom of God's beloved Son. It's one or the other, period, no exceptions and no in-betweens. And in that same letter, Paul leads the Colossian believers in giving thanks to God. This is verses 13 and 14 of chapter 1. He has delivered us from the domain of darkness and transferred us to the kingdom of his beloved Son, in whom we have redemption, the forgiveness of sins. And so, because we either belong to Christ or we do not, therefore, our degree of confidence is of vital importance. We each need to know with certainty that we belong to Jesus. Every believer needs an assurance of their salvation. And this is where sometimes it gets a little messy, because while the reality of our salvation is more like a light switch, it's either on or off, we're in Christ or we're not, the degree of assurance can be more like a dial or maybe a dimmer switch, sticking with the light analogy. Sometimes, and for some believers, for one reason or another, their degree of assurance is weaker. As the writer of Hebrews puts it, sometimes we have feeble arms and weak knees spiritually that need to be strengthened. And Hebrews itself is one of the books in the Bible written largely with the goal of strengthening the assurance of salvation in a church that was facing the imminent threat of persecution. They needed a fresh assurance of their salvation to face that with confidence in Christ. And at times, in the Christian life, we also need strengthening as well. This is why it's less like a switch and more like a dial. As the heat of a spiritual battle or the storms of life intensify, our need to be reassured is going to dial up. So it should be a given that every Christian can always benefit in growing in the strength of their assurance. That kind of takes the stigma off of it to look at it this way, doesn't it? Well, earlier in this series, pastor and author Greg Gilbert pointed out there are four major categories of biblical assurance. One is the gospel itself. Another is the various promises of God. And in a way, those are two sides of the same coin. Another category is the spiritual fruit that gives evidence of the Spirit's work within us. And the fourth category is what we're going to consider today, which is the reality and work of the indwelling Holy Spirit, who is always and without exception present in the life of every individual who belongs to Jesus Christ. So, the first chapter of Ephesians is where we'll be turning. Verse 3 all the way through verse 23 is actually one massive sentence in the Greek. In English, we break it up partly just to help us wrap our minds around what Paul is saying, which is beautiful in its complexity, but it is more than that. As scholars point out, in addition to being one big sentence, the whole thing is one big doxology. It's an exclamation of praise to God. And it has a theme that runs throughout, what theologians call union with Christ. Over and over, Paul describes believers as being in Christ, or in the Beloved, or in Him. And as a side note, it would be well worth your time to go through and underline every one of those phrases in Ephesians 1. If you do, you'll be stunned at how constantly this reality of being in Christ just permeates the hope of the gospel. And then we come to verse 13. The gospel had come first to the Jews, but Ephesus was largely a Gentile church. The Gentiles had been grafted in and were every bit as much children of God as the Jews. Why? Because they were in Christ, as are we. And now, verse 13, in Him you also,
when you heard the word of truth, the gospel of your salvation, and believed in him, were sealed with the promised Holy Spirit. And we'll stop there, because these words have just grounded us with vital information about our assurance of salvation, that every believer is sealed with the promised Holy Spirit. And let's start by addressing a question that often plagues certain pockets of the church with confusion today. When does this happen? When does the Holy Spirit come upon and indwell a Christian believer? This verse answers that question definitively. Have you put your faith in Christ? You were sealed with the promised Holy Spirit when you heard the gospel and believed. There are some who will try to twist that and say that there is a second blessing, that at some point later on in a believer's life, they can receive a second blessing and then be sealed by the Spirit, but this is false. Now, there is such a thing as growing into spiritual maturity. There is such a thing as walking more closely with the Spirit, just as conversely, there is such a thing as grieving the Holy Spirit. In fact, Paul speaks of that in this same letter, chapter 4, verse 30. Do not grieve the Holy Spirit of God, by whom you were sealed for the day of redemption. But the Holy Spirit is always present and at work in various ways throughout a believer's life, from beginning to end. Sometimes it's like an overflowing fountain, sometimes more subtle and hard to see. But the reality of the Holy Spirit coming into a believer's life, that happens as their hearing of the gospel is met with faith. And that's what the passage says. In fact, the work of the Holy Spirit is the very reason that hearing and believing can happen at all. It says, "In him you also, when you heard the word of truth, the gospel of your salvation, and believed in him, were sealed with the promised Holy Spirit." Now, we might be wondering, what does this sealing look like? What is the seal? Well, back in Paul's day, a wax seal was commonly affixed to an important document. This unique design of a signet ring would be pressed into the wax, verifying who it was authenticating the document. The seal would guarantee it was no forgery. And by the way, that's signet, as in signature. We still authenticate transactions today with a signature, like when you buy a home and have a stack of papers an inch thick that requires a signature over and over and over, you're authenticating the transaction. And in fact, that's pretty much where Paul is headed with this, but right now, let's talk about what the seal of the Holy Spirit specifically looks like in a believer's life. And it is not complicated. It's right there, hiding in plain sight. The seal is the very fact that you heard, not just with your ears, but with your heart. You heard and then you believed the gospel. That is the supernatural working of the Spirit of God. As Paul writes in 1 Corinthians chapter 2, verse 12, "Now we have received not the spirit of the world, but the Spirit who is from God, that we might understand the things freely given us by God. And we impart this in words, not taught by human wisdom, but taught by the Spirit, interpreting spiritual truths to those who are spiritual." And now, listen to this. "The natural person does not accept the things of the Spirit of God, for they are folly to him, and he is not able to understand them because they are spiritually discerned." So we cannot truly hear and believe the truths of the gospel without the Spirit of God actively working.

atoned for your sin, and with his resurrection secured eternal life for all who are united to him by faith. Now, a minute ago, we looked at how in ancient times, a seal was the means of authentication for a financial transaction, like a mortgage. And that's a good metaphor, because still today, the way a mortgage works runs parallel to what Paul is describing. Now, continuing in verse 14, the promised Holy Spirit is the guarantee of our inheritance until we acquire possession of it to the praise of his glory. Now, the word guarantee there can also be translated down payment, and that might actually be a better translation, because the indwelling presence of the Holy Spirit is more than a personal ticket to get in. I just bought some concert tickets for my family to go see a symphony orchestra this summer. And what's the proof that we have the right to get in when the day of the concert comes? We have our tickets. That's what guarantees our entrance. Well, the seal of the Holy Spirit is far more than a guarantee that we'll get in, because today, by the Spirit, we have real-time access. We have fellowship with the Godhead. The Spirit is a foretaste of what we'll one day possess in full in glory. So for believers today, it's a little more like getting to go backstage before the concert officially begins and mingle with the orchestra and hear them play and preparing for what's to come. In a sense, spiritually, we're already in. We're getting a preview experience of what is yet to come in full. That's why the seal of the Holy Spirit, which happens at conversion, can be thought of more like a down payment of our inheritance until we acquire possession of it, which is incredible. But there's one more thing Paul wants the Ephesian church to know that will strengthen the assurance of their salvation. And this is linked to the ongoing work of the Spirit within them. Paul says in verse 16, I do not cease to give thanks for you, remembering you in my prayers, that the God of our Lord Jesus Christ, the Father of glory, may give you the Spirit of wisdom and of revelation in the knowledge of him, having the eyes of your hearts enlightened, that you may know what is the hope to which he has called you. This is assurance language. This is spiritual growth language. Paul is reminding them the truths of the gospel need to be apprehended more fully. This is a growing wisdom and a revelation which they cannot possess without the Spirit. And that is right in line with what we heard Paul saying in 1 Corinthians about words not taught by human wisdom, but taught by the Spirit, interpreting spiritual truths to those who are spiritual. What is it that we need to see by this wisdom and revelation that will increase our assurance and our confidence even amid the storms of life? Well, Paul's about to tell us at the end of Ephesians 1, and today I just want to close by reading the rest of the passage. I'll pick it up at the end of verse 18. Just let these truths wash over your heart and reassure you again today of the hope to which God has called you and guaranteed to you in Christ by the Spirit. What are the riches of his glorious inheritance in the saints? And what is the immeasurable greatness of his power toward us who believe, according to the working of his great might that he worked in Christ when he raised him from the dead and seated him at his right hand in the heavenly places, far above all rule and authority and power and dominion, and above every name that is named, not only in this age, but also in the one to come. And he put all things under his feet and gave him as head over all things to the church, which is his body, the fullness of him who fills all in all. And so, believer, today let these truths sink in and assure you and reassure you that you are in Christ. The Spirit guarantees it.

0: Shane and Shane singing the heart of Ephesians 1 back to God in praise, a song called Yes and Amen. This is Haven Today. I'm David Wolin, inviting you to grow in your assurance. 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I found the book helpful, and I believe you will too. 865-HAVEN is the number to call to make your one-time or monthly gift. 865-HAVEN, and when you call, be sure to request Assured by Greg Gilbert. You can do the same thing online, haventoday.org, and again the website, haventoday.org. I'm David Wolin. Won't you come back again next time? We'll be keeping it all about Jesus. It's the great story here on Haven Today.
1: 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We want to know there's meaning in what we do, that there's a reason to get up, keep going, and not give up. 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
5: This is John MacArthur welcoming you to Portraits of Grace. God said to Adam and Eve, "Be fruitful and multiply and fill the earth and subdue it and rule over the fish of the sea and over the birds of the air and over every living thing that moves on the earth." But Adam and Eve's sin cost them their sovereignty and brought a curse on the earth. Someday that curse will be reversed and God's people will once again inherit the earth. In the meantime, be encouraged to know that even when evil people seem to prosper, God is in complete control. Rejoice in that assurance and seek to be all that He wants you to be until our Lord Jesus Christ returns. This is John MacArthur, hoping you'll join me again for Portraits of Grace.

0: Today's Bible verse is from the book of Acts. But I do not account my life of any value nor as precious to myself, if only I may finish my course and the ministry that I received from the Lord Jesus to testify to the gospel of the grace of Christ. That was Acts chapter 20, verse 24. 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
1: It's Thursday, May 21st, 2026. I'm Albert Moeller, and this is The Briefing, a daily analysis of news and events from a Christian worldview. Big day in history yesterday, the scene of a federal courthouse in Miami. And there, the acting Attorney General of the United States, Todd Blanche, stood to announce that authorities had issued multiple indictments against Cuban leaders, including Raul Castro, the former president of Cuba. The direct indictments include 4 counts of murder, 1 count of conspiracy to kill U.S. nationals, also 2 counts of the destruction of aircraft. This goes back to an attack by MiG jets of the Cuban Air Force against civilian planes, unarmed planes, on a philanthropic mission. And this led to the deaths of 4 of those individuals who were trying to help the Cuban people. And you had the Cuban Air Force shoot them down. The violence was such that the bodies of the 4 were never located. They were probably just destroyed in terms of the attack. This is big news. It's just giant news. And by the way, the location, of course, was not an accident because Miami is so close to Cuba, and Miami is the central point of identity for many Cuban Americans. And there were a good many Cuban Americans, a good many people who had suffered directly under the repression of the Castro regime who were celebrating the event, declaring it to be a long-delayed action of righteousness and a call to justice. Let's just remind ourselves of what is at stake. We're talking about the Cuban Communist Revolution, and it began as a revolution that wasn't explicitly communist. It turned far more explicitly communist after Fidel Castro, the senior revolutionary and the older brother of Raul Castro, the man who was indicted. It was Fidel Castro who really formed the government, and it did quickly become a Marxist, a communist revolution, and Cuba quickly sided with the Soviet Union, and Cuba became something of a satellite, as it was called. It became an allied power to the Soviets, and of course this led to all kinds of things, including under Soviet leader Nikita Khrushchev, the determination to locate nuclear missiles, Soviet nuclear missiles there, just 90 miles from the American border. And that was something that, of course, created an enormous challenge for then-President John F. Kennedy. This led to what was known as the Cuban Missile Crisis. It led to a blockade. Eventually, the Soviets withdrew. But there have been and are even now accusations, and I mentioned on The Briefing the fact that the CIA director recently made a public trip to Cuba. That's just big news in itself. But some of the concerns the CIA director mentioned explicitly in terms of the American problem with the Cuban regime, and that means the current Cuban regime, is an ongoing platform for intelligence and espionage against the United States on the part of foreign powers. And in this case, it's not only probably Russia, but China that is involved. So let's remember again some of the history here. So the Cuban Revolution, which became a Marxist revolution, it was a guerrilla movement. It was definitely intended to overthrow the Batista regime that had been put in place. And yet it really took on an overtly, explicitly Marxist identity. And that just grew deeper over the decades. And thus you had a direct worldview clash between the United States, the big nation to the north, and Cuba, the smaller island nation to the south. By the way, there's a long history here, a very long history here, going all the way back to the founding of the United States. Cuba, of course, was known to exist, and there were people, including luminaries as significant as former President Thomas Jefferson, who simply thought that, of course, Cuba would one day become part of the United States. And the United States has, at times, occupied Cuba as a military power. And by the way, this comes right down to the date. The indictments were announced on May the 20th of 2026. Why is that a significant date? It takes us back to May the 20th of 1902, when at that time the United States ended what had been an official military occupation of Cuba. So that's to say U.S. forces were occupying Cuba, and yet in 1902, the Americans left, and that is the symbolism for why this indictment, series of indictments, was released on the anniversary, on May the 20th of 2026. Now, because of Cuba's proximity to the United States, even when the U.S. withdrew, and again, we're going back to 1902, even when the U.S. withdrew, there was a very clear understanding that the United States could and would intervene at any point if national security became an issue for the United States. And that is because we are looking at a power. We're looking at what became, of course, under the communist insurgency, what became a hostile government less than 100 miles from American territory. And thus it became a major issue. I was a boy growing up in Florida at the time. I was born in the year the Cuban Revolution took place. And I can just tell you, this has been very much a backdrop of my entire life, particularly when I was just a boy growing up in Florida. By the way, that May the 20th anniversary has to do not only with the Americans ending the occupation then in 1902, but also of the power of Spain being overthrown. And so it's something like an Independence Day, at least a long-standing date in the heart of many Cubans. And many Cubans were there in the courthouse, and there were also Cuban Americans very much present in celebrating this action undertaken by the United States. Juan Carlos Sopo, writing at National Review, put it this way. He says, quote, "I was 12 when the MiGs went up. I remember it the way other kids remember the Challenger. Two Cessnas belonging to Brothers to the Rescue, unarmed civilian aircraft, were destroyed in international waters by Cuban MiGs. The men aboard were volunteers who flew the Florida Straits looking for Cuban rafters before the current of the water finished them. And we are told about those who died: Armando Alejandre Jr., Carlos Costa, Maria de la Peña, and Pablo Morales. Three Americans, we're told, an illegal resident, one a Marine, and a Vietnam veteran of 45, the others in their 20s. He goes on to write, "Judge James Lawrence King, finding the Cuban regime civilly liable the following year, recorded that the destruction was so complete that the four bodies were never recovered." End quote. Okay, so there you have a young man who grew up knowing about this event, remembering it when he was 12, and understanding just how horrible the events were. Okay. So the story is a lot broader than that. But it does remind us that when you're looking at legal issues in a criminal indictment, it has to be for specific criminal charges. And so the moral charges against the Castro brothers, the moral charges against the communist regime in Cuba, they're virtually endless. And they're so massive, it's hard even to summarize them. We're talking about the repression of the people. We're talking about huge military crimes. We're talking about crimes against the United States. We're talking about the confiscation of property. We're talking about the circumvention of justice. We're talking about a great deal of impoverishment and also even famine experienced by the Cuban people. And so you're just looking at mounting crimes. And Cuba is really one of those graphic examples of a Marxist revolution inevitably gone bad. And so you are talking about Fidel Castro, basically from 1959 to 2008, and then his brother, Raul Castro, who had been very much a part and actually had been in charge of the military and also military intelligence. Raul Castro was already a very dark figure. And by the way, there's some interesting political parallels, and these have been underlined and identified before. So, for example, in the Kennedy administration, at President John F. Kennedy, his own brother, Robert F. Kennedy, was attorney general. There were many who understood at the time, and even more who understood later, that it was the attorney general, the president's brother, who was in many ways the hatchet man for the administration. And almost the same thing was happening in Cuba. You had Fidel Castro, the revolutionary, who was at the top of the regime, regardless of his title over time. He was in power until 2008. His enabler, his enforcer, was actually his own brother, Raul Castro, who's now in his 90s, even as he has just been indicted. And Raul Castro followed his brother as the leader there in Cuba, and he was in office from 2008 to 2018. And in 2018, he also relinquished some of the titles, but he basically has held on to the power. And even now, when you had the CIA director just days ago go to Cuba, he met with the grandson of Raul Castro. The legacy of the family is still absolutely central and absolutely massive there in Cuba. Now, remind yourself that we are talking about a failed experiment, a failed regime. And you have right now a U.S. blockade, basically, of Cuba. And the Trump administration is taking the approach to Cuba that it took with Venezuela. By the way, under Nicolas Maduro, Venezuela was the enabler of Cuba. Basically, Cuba was a failed economic state virtually from the beginning. And by the way, that's what Marxism does. It's a failed system. but it requires all kinds of, say, money coming in the back door. And some of that money was quite illicit. Some of it was also coming in support from Venezuela. And you also have, it is now known, ties, as I said, certainly the Soviet Union was helping to underwrite Cuba. The breakup of the Soviet Union in the 1990s meant that Cuba lost a lot of its financial support. And by the way, you can go back to the breakup of the Soviet Union and understand that to some extent, it was handwriting on the wall that the Cuban regime would eventually fall. Now, just remind ourselves, it hasn't fallen yet, but it is incredibly weak. These indictments are likely to make it even weaker. Now, for Christians looking at all this, we understand the worldview clash between the East and the West, between freedom and the atheistic Marxist oppression that took place in Cuba. And by the way, there was wide-scale religious repression. And you really did have in Fidel Castro someone who had taken on the Marxist doctrine, including the atheism and all the rest. And you could just look at the crimes of the Cuban regime, and you can say, and Christians do understand this, yes, but the Cuban people were in so many ways victims of this from the start. That's true. That's true. There are different degrees of agency and responsibility, but the American people rightly see the Cuban people as suffering under this regime for far too long. Now, there are arguments made that the financial and economic measures the U.S. is now bringing against Cuba would actually make the situation more difficult. Now, we know that electricity is on, even in Havana, the capital, for only about 4 out of 24 hours a day. There is undoubtedly a lot of suffering now being experienced by the Cuban people. And by the way, insofar as the United States is the agent of that, and to some degree, considerable degree, it is, just in terms of the immediate crisis, the fact is that the moral justification comes down to the fact that it leads to a better future for the Cuban people. And if it doesn't lead to a better future for the Cuban people, then all of this will have been for naught. So let's just think about this as we bring this part to a conclusion. It's not only the giant worldview collision between rival worldviews. It's not just the longstanding political and military opposition of the United States and Cuba. It is also very deep-seated concern for the Cuban people. And I grew up with so many of those who had fled the Castro regime in the beginning. And I can simply say that the Cuban people who have been demanding the end of the Castro regime are not doing so simply because they were mad at Fidel Castro. It is because they want something better for the Cuban people. That has to be our American purpose in this. And we do understand that one necessary step towards creating a better future for the Cuban people is toppling this communist, Marxist, Castro-identified regime once and for all. Finally, that does mean that this criminal indictment creates a context in which it is more rather than less likely, more likely, that some kind of American action will be taken in order to bring Raul Castro from Cuba to the U.S. to face the Court of Justice. Okay, now we come back to the United States. And, you know, we're talking about election season. These are the midterm elections. Eventually in November, big issues will be decided, including the future party control of both the House of Representatives and the Senate. And you also have state elections, just a lot going on here. Every 2 years, you have these elections. Now, every 4 years, you have a presidential election, a so-called general election, in which there is, of course, widespread voting and just incredibly intense cultural attention. When it comes to these midterm elections, fewer Americans vote. Fewer Americans are interested. I just want to say, in terms of Christian stewardship, the exercise of our Christian citizenship, we need to be heavily directly involved in these issues. And once again, worldview issues are at stake. Huge issues are at stake. Convictional issues are very much at stake. And we're talking about the fact that Christians understand that politics is intensely personal. We're talking about people. And boy, have there been some big people stories just in recent days. So let's go back to Saturday. On Saturday, Louisiana Republicans went into the primary election, and they basically said, we don't want you anymore, to Bill Cassidy, the incumbent Republican senator, who, of course, is also a physician. Now, why did they say that? What is going on there? Well, understand that Bill Cassidy was a much respected man, but the big answer to the question is that he became identified as the enemy of Donald Trump, and Donald Trump has a very long memory, and Donald Trump is ardently about the removal of his opponents from within the Republican Party. And by the way, Bill Cassidy did not come in second. He came in third in the Republican primary in Louisiana. Now, that is just a stunning development. Let's just understand that for a moment. You have an incumbent U.S. senator, massive political capital, massive political capital. And when you are looking at this primary election, you had to produce someone. President Trump had to produce someone who could get more votes than Bill Cassidy. But Bill Cassidy didn't even come in second. He came in third. And so immediately you have the national media saying, look at the influence of Donald Trump within the Republican Party. This is unprecedented. It is remarkable, and on and on. I want to say it is perhaps unprecedented to some degree, but not in general terms. In general terms, this is how political parties work. And especially when you have an incumbent president of the United States, and in particular in a second term, that president is almost always ardently intent on creating that political party in his own image, creating a future that for his own agenda and his own style and his own understanding will be projected after the end of his second term. That is exactly what Donald Trump is doing. But Donald Trump, as an outsized personality, is doing it in an outsized way. And Bill Cassidy had not only voted against him on some crucial issues, Bill Cassidy had voted for his conviction in his impeachment trial. And for Donald Trump, that was simply a bridge too far. And one of the things that is simply true about Donald Trump is that he doesn't forget. Now, there were state legislators just weeks before in Indiana who discovered the same thing in the Republican primary. Donald Trump opposed them because they had opposed the redistricting he wanted. Many of them paid with their jobs. And then you look at the fact that on Tuesday, here in the state of Kentucky, Representative Thomas Massey lost the Republican primary. And again, he lost it in a big way. He lost it by almost 10 points. He lost it against an insurgent who nonetheless was fully supported by Donald Trump, who wanted to bring about the electoral defeat in the Republican primary of Thomas Massey. Now, here are some interesting things. We're talking about Thomas Massey, who is not only a Republican, he's always been something of a free spirit. And he's a graduate of MIT. He also built his reputation in terms of very clear libertarian principles. So he really wasn't a traditional Republican. He ran as what he just basically presented as his authentic self. And this became a major issue, became a major conflict with Donald Trump. So it's not just the fact that he and Donald Trump differed on a number of issues. It is the fact that they have a very different understanding of politics at the base level. So once again, Christians know sometimes we're looking at polity distinctions. Sometimes we're looking at political flavors. Sometimes we're looking at deep issues of worldview distinction. And I think when it comes to politics, it's clear Donald Trump and Thomas Massey are really in two different parties. And in a very real sense, that's exactly where they are. Thomas Massey is still registered as a Republican, but it was Republican voters because Kentucky has closed primary. So Democrats and independents weren't voting in this primary. Republicans in his own district who had overwhelmingly supported him, basically overwhelmingly removed him from the Republican nomination going forward. Now, it was quite a fight, even for the president of the United States, trying to topple Thomas Massey from office and from the Republican nomination. And one of the proofs of that is the fact that this became, by some accounts, the most expensive congressional primary race in American history. And we're talking about a district that includes an awful lot of rural territory here in the state of Kentucky. You don't expect, and by the way, generally one major media market. So you're talking about an unbelievable expenditure of money. And that just shows you this, the high stakes in politics. Sometimes those high stakes are more personal than in other cases. This one, for the president, very personal. And for Thomas Massey, I think, in terms of his comments before and after the electoral result, also very personal. Massey was in office for 7 terms, so we are talking about someone with a very established reputation. And this doesn't mean he's out of politics. It could be that he comes back up in a different context. But it's not just that Thomas Massey likely faced the opposition of President Trump, but after his term of a former President Trump, and furthermore, of a Trump-influenced and Trump-shaped party. Okay, so more on that in just a moment. But let's think about what's gone on in Texas, because in many ways, this might be a bigger story. Because in Texas, we're not talking about someone who had really earned Donald Trump's ire. We're talking about the fact that the Republican nomination for the United States Senate seat had come down to Ken Paxton, the Texas Attorney General, as the insurgent, and the incumbent, Senator John Cornyn, as the establishment candidate. And when it came to John Cornyn, you talked about someone who overwhelmingly had voted in ways that pleased Donald Trump. You had someone who used his office in such a way that there were times when he differed, but overwhelmingly he supported President Trump in his agenda and right down to nominations and even many of the details of his policies. John Cornyn himself had been the Attorney General of Texas, and then he ran for the Senate in 2002 and was elected not only that year, but in four successive elections. So we're talking about 24 years in the United States Senate. That's a very long tradition. And by the way, usually that means that you're in that position until you decide to retire. And that's exactly what, under normal circumstances, John Cornyn could have expected. He had risen to the highest ranks of leadership among Republicans in the United States Senate. He was considered at least a strong possibility to be the Republican leader in the Senate. In any event, he has always been, at least since his first term, an enormously influential U.S. senator. And overwhelmingly, he had been supportive of Donald Trump. But Donald Trump nonetheless announced in a post on social media just days ago that he is going to support Ken Paxton in that primary race. Now, the interesting thing is that President Trump had not made a personal nomination, had not entered into this race one way or the other. And then early on Tuesday morning, that's just 2 days ago, President Trump posted at Truth Social, quote, "Ken Paxton has my complete and total endorsement to be the next United States Senator from the great state of Texas." He went on hailing Ken Paxton's loyalty. That's put in quotation marks. He used that word. Okay, so is this a huge surprise? Well, it is a surprise to some extent. It's also a huge disappointment to John Cornyn, but it also means that the likelihood that Ken Paxton gains the nomination is now much, much higher. Okay, so there are huge issues related to that. And of course, there are issues of personal relationships. There are issues of partisan politics, all that. It is simply the fact we need to note that over time, presidents tend to remake the party in their image. And frankly, Ken Paxton, in terms of temperament, is a lot closer to Donald Trump than John Cornyn, very much the tall Texas traditionalist Republican. And it is just showing that the traditionalist Republican is becoming a minority in terms of certainly of elected office within the Republican world, that this is a change. It's also really important to understand that gaining a partisan nomination is only part of the way towards getting elected, or at least that's the tradition in the American constitutional order. But we've talked about the fact that the partisan divide has grown so deep that overwhelmingly you have safe Republican seats and safe Democratic seats. You have states in which it's very unlikely that a Democrat can be elected to the United States Senate or to statewide office. And of course, the same thing's true. You have states in which anyone other than a Republican is almost assuredly not going to be elected in a statewide election. Congressional elections are also overwhelmingly safe seats. So even the Republican redistricting is changing some, but not a whole lot. The California Democratic redistricting is going to change some at the expense of the Republicans, but not all that much. And that's simply because of the fact that you have this increased political polarization. And so the two parties now hold primaries, and the primaries are really determinative in many cases of who is going to be elected in the election in November. And that's simply because whoever is R is going to be elected, and most of those R states, red states. And if you're a Democrat in a blue state, you're also just likely to win by the time the election day in November comes around. Now, here's something else for us to consider, and that is the fact that far fewer people vote in these midterm elections than in a general election. And then an even much smaller percentage of voters, eligible voters, vote in the primary elections in terms of these mid-year elections. And so you really are looking at a very small number of people highly identified with one party or the other who overwhelmingly have the responsibility to decide who's actually going to win in November. Because in so many cases, the R and the D, the red and the blue, are actually just baked in the cake. There are some fascinating things along these lines we need to watch. And one of the things we'll be talking about in days to come is some of the most interesting things taking place on the blue, the Democratic, the more liberal side of the equation, where, to be honest, the big issue is that the more leftist candidates are now gaining ground. In many cases, you're going to see the Democratic Party, I think, overwhelmingly keep moving to the left. And I think the 2026 and especially the 2028 election cycles are likely to make that so. The Republican Party moving in a more Trumpian direction and in a more populist direction. And just shifting, for example, from John Cornyn to Ken Paxton, if that's the way the primary works out, that's going to be a shift from a traditional conservative Republican to a more populist conservative Republican. And that's going to change the character not only of that particular senatorial office, but eventually it changes the character of the Republican contingent. Same thing on the Democratic side, probably further to the left. And thus American politics already experiencing this very deep partisan and ideological, deep worldview divide is likely, even before our eyes, even in just the days and weeks ahead, likely to become even more divided. And that is something we're going to have to watch, and that will be highly important. And I think listeners to The Briefing understand why. The other big issue we have to watch is whether or not the shift, for example, if indeed the Texas primary turns out you have Ken Paxton rather than John Cornyn, the big question is, can Ken Paxton win the general election? Because there are seats that are increasingly contestable. And the state of Texas is one in which it is possible that the Democratic nominee, James Tallarico, who has huge problems, it may be nonetheless that he is able to garner support at the expense of Ken Paxton. It may be that John Cornyn would have been in a much better position to defeat James Tallarico in the fall. If so, you could end up with the president wanting a Republican nominee more like himself, only to find out that what he's faced with in the fall is a Democrat in that seat. Because in America, we have not only red getting redder and blue getting bluer, but in some cases, red turning to purple. And that's a big issue as well. Thanks for listening to The Briefing. For more information, go to my website at albertmoeller.com. 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I'll meet you again tomorrow for The Briefing.
2: 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Hardly a life ingredient. 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

0: Your Cornerstone weather forecast for your Thursday is calling for a high of 88 degrees with a slight chance of showers. Expect more of the same slight chance of showers tonight with a low of 75 degrees, a high of 89 and a low of 77 tomorrow with a slight chance of showers again all day Friday. 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
1: If you and I walk in step with Him, you will make a positive impact. That is, when you're walking in step with Him, you have the Holy Spirit living within you. You're walking in step with Him, the Spirit of God within you is available and able to speak to other people through you. 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You can have an impact on someone's life by the way you live.
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1: Well, I want to catch up for a moment and just remind you that we are talking about walking in step with God, walking in step with Him. And when Paul uses the word walk, he uses that term to mean to walk about in your life, that is to live your life out. And he says in Ephesians chapter 4, and I want you to turn there for a moment if you will, he tells us how we're to walk. In the first three chapters, he talks about our salvation experience and how God has blessed us. He tells us how rich we are as a result of our salvation experience. And then as a result of what we are and who we are in Christ, he begins his fourth chapter by saying, "Therefore, I, the prisoner of the Lord, implore you to walk in a manner worthy of the calling with which you've been called, with all humility and gentleness, with patience, showing tolerance for one another in love, being diligent to preserve the unity of the Spirit in the bond of peace." Now, when he says to walk in a manner worthy, that is, we should walk the way we profess we are. Walk in a manner worthy of our calling. What's our calling? We have four callings: a calling to salvation, a calling to sanctification, that is to live a godly life, a calling to service, and a calling to accountability. And so he says we should live it out as we have been called. Now, so let's say, for example, that you've trusted Jesus as your Savior, and here you are, maybe a young Christian, maybe you've been one a long time, and the only thing you've ever done really is sort of go to church, maybe read your Bible a little bit and pray some and maybe give a little bit. But what should you be able to expect? What should you be able to anticipate when you trust the Lord Jesus Christ as your personal Savior? When you become a Christian, what can you anticipate? What does God say? So that's what I want to answer in this message. What can you anticipate? How God can work in your life once you trust Him as your Savior? He says He saved us, so He's our Savior. He's our Lord and our Master. He's our guide. This is what you and I can anticipate once we receive Him as our personal Savior. And so the first word is an intimate relationship. Intimacy is an awesome thing because it really reaches the stage of being beyond our description. How do you explain love? If you can explain love, more than likely you've never been loved and never loved anybody. It's beyond human explanation. And to think this, that God loves you and me, and watch this, this is a sinless, holy, righteous God who's perfect in all ways, that He loves you and me perfectly, sinlessly, absolutely, totally, eternally, and unconditionally. You can't explain that. Those words just give you aspects of it to say how impossible it is to put in words the Father's love. So what does He want? He saves us in order, listen, to develop this relationship with us. The second word I want you to notice is this, and that is clear guidance, because every single one of us need it every day of our life. Why do we need His guidance? Because we don't know all the facts. Oftentimes we have opportunities and we have offers. And the people want to do this or offer us that or offer us that or come to us wanting a relationship. God knows what's in every person's mind. God knows that the person who wants a relationship with you is either good for you or not good for you. He knows that every deal that gets offered you is either good or bad. He knows which way you and I to walk. He knows when we're coming to the fork of the road. He's willing to show us which way to go. God is the one who has wisdom to show us what to do, where to do, how to do it, and when to do it. He will never lead you to go the wrong way. He will never direct you in such a way that is not pleasing to Him. He's not going to lead you along a path where you're going to trip and stumble and fall and destroy your life. We can anticipate His divine guidance in every single aspect of our life if we are walking in obedience to Him. The third word I want you to notice here is this. And that's a phrase, is His adequate provision. Well, most of the time, we want to put that in a monetary capacity. All my needs are not financial. We all have physical needs, emotional needs, financial needs, needs in our relationships. We have all kind of needs. He says, my God will supply all your needs according to His riches and glory, which means, I'm glad He put that part in there. Most people stop when they read all my needs. He says, according to His riches and glory. What does that mean? It means this. First of all, His resources are inexhaustible. But He says, according to His riches. Now, how do we tap into His riches? I only tap into His riches when I follow Him. That is, when He's my Savior, I have the right to tap into His riches, whatever that is. If it's something emotional that I need, something physical I need, something material I need, according to His riches in glory, His riches in glory, listen, can only be tapped by His children. Not only that, the Holy Spirit, our helper. Now, think about this. You and I are dependent upon Him every single day of our life. He is the one who, listen, who gives us divine spiritual and physical energy to do what the Lord Jesus has called us to do. You can't do without Him. You can't understand John 3:16 apart from the Holy Spirit. When you got saved, listen, who do you think helped you understand what it meant to confess your sins, repent of your sins, and receive Jesus Christ, and how His death at the cross could provide for your forgiveness? It was the Spirit of God. What we can expect, we can anticipate the awesome work of the Holy Spirit in our life. Then, of course, we can anticipate confidence. Listen, we can anticipate confidence to face the trials of life. Why? Well, number one is because we're walking in step with Him. Nothing can come into your life unless Almighty God allows it. He keeps out some things. He allows some things to come in. Some things hurt us. Some things bless us. And when you and I are walking in step with Him and we respond correctly, even the things that bring us pain and hurt, what does He do? He uses it to do what? Strengthen us, build us up, grow us up, mature us, and equip us to help other people who are going through difficulty and hardship in their life. Let me tell you something. The lowest moment of my life, I was there. And I remember on a Sunday afternoon, I was kneeling down by the sofa in my house, and I was telling God how hurt I was. And I'll never forget this. I told Him all the things I felt. This is what I heard. You still have me. I'm telling you, from that moment on, I laid down a lot of my pain. I laid down my loneliness, my frustration, my anxiety, and probably some anger. You still have me. And I'm here to tell you, you can't name anything. And sometimes people think, oh, Pastor, you don't know. Yes, I do. You haven't been there. Yes, I have. How would you understand? I understand. I also understand this. The promises of the Word of God stand absolutely true. He says, I will never leave you nor forsake you. Then, of course, the sixth word I want you to get is that you can expect inescapable conflict. If you and I live a godly life, we're not going to be understood. You speak the truth, oftentimes you're not going to be understood. Where you work, they won't understand you. Where you live, they may not understand you. Or don't like the way you live. When Jesus said, I am the way, the truth, and the life, no one comes to the Father but by me, they can't stand that. Why? Because it brings salvation down to face the Son of God. Listen, religion won't get you to heaven. Good works won't get you to heaven. It is a personal relationship with God through His Son, Jesus Christ. Listen, that isn't to be ugly toward other people. They just don't know the truth. Some people don't want to know the truth. Some people know it's the truth, but they don't like it because it means they'll have to change their lifestyle. And what I want you to say is this. You live a godly life in Christ Jesus, you are going to face conflict. But remember what He said. He says He's going to be with us every step of the way. Then, of course, the positive impact that you and I can make. If you and I walk in step with Him, you will make a positive impact. That is, when you're walking in step with Him, listen, you have the Holy Spirit living within you. You're walking in step with Him. The Spirit of God within you is available and able to speak to other people through you. Your character, your conversation, and your conduct. Listen, before you open your mouth, you can have an impact on someone's life by the way you live. Listen, you don't want to end up one of these days and look back in your life and say, well, what was my life all about? Was it all about getting up and going to work and making money and having a little pleasure and going to bed at night and watch TV till midnight and getting up the next morning and going to work and on and on and on and on and on. Now I'm 60, now I'm 65, now I'm 75, and now life's over. That's not what life's about. I love this verse, and maybe you ought to turn to it. Look, if you will, in Acts chapter 13. Listen to the 36th verse of this 13th chapter of Acts. For David, after he had served the purpose of God in his own generation, fell asleep and was laid among his fathers and underwent decay. What did he do? He served the purpose of God. He had an impact. We're still talking about him. Look at the Psalms. Look at all that he went through. And when you want to be comforted and strengthened, you go to the Psalms. Why? He served the purpose of God in every aspect of his life. So, there will be conflict. You can make it. Listen, sometimes we make our greatest impact in the midst of conflict. And then, of course, a couple other things. And if you'll just jot these down. And I want you to notice what we just referred to. And that is, if you walk in step with Him, you're going to serve Him. If you walk in step with Him, you're going to serve Him. Jesus said, I came to give my life a ransom for many. I came to serve, not to be served. Listen, to be a believer, walking in step with Him, you will serve Him. And David, he said he served the purpose of God. Then he laid down his life. The Lord took him. So let me ask you a question. Whose purpose are you serving? Most people are serving their own purpose, to live their own life. My money, my time, my family, my pleasure, my this, my that, and have no thoughts for God whatsoever. Serving the purpose of God. Listen, serving His purpose, whatever He called you to do, wherever He called you to do it, honors Him, brings Him great honor, and as a result, you're impacting other people's lives, bringing about change in their life, bringing about, listen, by your testimony and your witness and your lifestyle, they get saved. And watching you, listen, they're encouraged in their Christian life as a result of being right with God. So the truth is, if I'm walking in step with Him, I'm going to serve Him somehow. And I want you to think about this. When your life is over and you look back, what do you want to see? Anybody you led to Christ? Anybody you helped? Anybody you picked up? Anybody you got out of drugs or alcohol? Anybody that you helped clothe? Anybody that you helped feed? Anybody that you gave money to? Anybody that you prayed for? What are you doing? Serving the living God is His. Listen, serving the living God is being more of a Christian, more like a Christian than just coming to church. You can come to church and just, you know, forget it and walk away. Serving God, it takes a deliberate effort on your part. And I'm challenging you to do simply this. So live your life that each day you can say at the end of the day, Lord, as best I know how, I have attempted to serve your purpose today. And you know what? You're going to sleep better. You're going to feel better about yourself. You're going to feel better about your relationship to God. You know why? Because all of a sudden, you've stepped up on a higher level. Now you're living where God wants you to live, and that is that you've served Him. One last word, and that's simply this. You walk in His ways, and you can expect His eternal, unconditional love for you all the days of your life. Nobody can love you like God can. You have a right to anticipate it. He's going to listen. He's going to love you when you look good. He's going to love you when you don't look so good. He's going to love you when you just woke up. He's going to love you when you wake up in the middle of the night. He's going to love you on your way to work, on the way home. He's going to love you when you're trying to testify to somebody else and when you're not. He's going to love you when you blow it, and He's going to love you when you do a fantastic job. His love is eternal. But you will not be able to experience that love, really and truly, unless you're walking in step with Him. Because it's then that the Holy Spirit makes us aware of how awesome His love is for us. Now, don't you wish that the day you were saved, the next day somebody said to you, "Now sit down, I want to tell you something." And they sat and told you everything I just told you. You'd have catapulted into the Christian life. Now you've been told. And it's not a matter of me telling you something. It's a matter of simply sharing with you the Word of God. This is the textbook. It's a holy book. It's the way to live. It's the way to die. It's the way to be happy and peaceful. Jesus put it this way, "My peace I give unto you, not as the world gives give unto you," because that doesn't work. "Let not your heart be troubled, neither let it be afraid." And I want to encourage you, if you've never trusted Jesus Christ as your personal Savior, listen, it's not going to get any better without Him. If you want things to get better in your life, you surrender your life to Him and tell Him that you're confessing your sin to Him, that you do believe He died on the cross and paid His blood for your sins. You're accepting Him as your personal Savior. You're receiving the Holy Spirit into your life because that's what He promised. And now, by the Spirit of God living within you, He will enable you to live a godly life, a holy life, a peaceful life, a happy life. And when conflict comes, He'll be there to walk you right through it. Now, you can't beat that for living, amen? And Father, how grateful we are for your awesome love for us. And I pray the Holy Spirit will sink this message very deeply into the heart of every person who hears it. They may not like it. They may reject it, sink it deep. So deep they can't get away from it. Out of desperation, they'll turn to you and receive Jesus Christ as their Savior is my prayer. In His name, amen.
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7: What can we do to make sure that we walk each day in step with God? Well, first of all, I think we need to realize that being busy and fruitful are not the same thing. And I remember on one occasion I said to my friend, I said, well, how do you deal with a certain situation? And he said, I just keep busy. And I thought to myself, that is not the solution to living above temptation and staying right with God, but that's the way some people attempt to do it. When I think about how does this work, I can tell you how it best works for me, and that is the same thing Jesus did. The Bible says in Mark 1:35, early in the morning, while it was still dark, Jesus got up, left the house, went away to a secluded place and was praying there. That is, he began the day talking to the Father. And so he sought the Father's will. The Scripture says in Psalm 5, and I love this passage, in the morning, O Lord, you will hear my voice. In the morning, I will order my prayer to you and eagerly watch. Beginning the day with him, listening to him. And what I try to do is I just tell him in the morning, very early, Lord, I submit my total will to you. So the Word of God and talking to him early in the morning is the best way to start if you're going to stay in step with him all day long, for the simple reason it reminds us to whom we are responsible and who is there to help us no matter what. Now, another suggestion I'd make, and certainly it's worked for me, and that's this, to make a list of what you believe God's priorities are. Each day when I get up, I use my 3x5 card. This is what I believe God would have me to accomplish on a given day. So each night, I try to list all those. Most of the time in the middle of the night, around 3:30 to 4 o'clock, somewhere thereabouts, I'm going to add probably one or two or three of these. But as I look at these and then I lie back down to sleep, I'll start sort of going over these in my mind and making sure, Lord, does this fit your will and your purpose for my life? And I can tell you, from about 3:30 to 4:30 or 5 o'clock is some of the most profitable times in my life because it gets me started right with him, listening to him. And oftentimes when I'm in the process of trying to determine the theme of a message, out of the night, in God's goodness and love and mercy, there he tells me exactly what it is. So you start the day off with him, you're going to end up a lot better. Now, there's something else I'd mention, that's this. When you're facing a decision, before you make a snap, quick decision, just stop for a second and ask yourself the question, does this fit what God wants me to do today? Because I have my list and I was sure this is what God had me to do. And so instead of quickly reacting, just stop and pause and ask yourself the question, if I'm walking in step with the Father, is this going to keep me in step or get me out of step? What are the consequences? The truth is, God will help us to pause and to ask the right question. And then I think one of the greatest keys to me personally when it comes to walking in step with him is this, and that is to affirm the fact that he's my life. If I am continually affirming this is your life, then he's continually reminding me of what fits his life within me and what does not fit his life within me. And one of my favorite scriptures is in Ephesians, and in this fifth chapter, here's what he says.

0: Be careful how you walk, not as unwise men, but as wise, making the most of your time because the days are evil. Making the most of your time. Be wise how you walk. So I just want to challenge you. You want to walk obediently before God, walk in His steps? You can. You can walk in His steps every day. Simply ask Him to teach you how to do it, and He will teach you. And I've just given you a few suggestions that I know work for me, and I think they'll work for you if you'll try them.
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2: We've been looking for them, well, at least since I was a kid, life forms from somewhere else in the universe. In the 1930s, for example, famed actor Orson Welles freaked out a nation with a radio broadcast of simulated news bulletins, and millions were convinced an alien invasion was taking place. And then in the 1950s, sightings of UFOs triggered reports of downed aliens secretly kept in New Mexico's infamous Area 51. And then in the 1990s, the hit TV series X-Files. Now, our government has started releasing extensive files with all kinds of footage of unexplainable aerial phenomena. Is it military technology or the interplanetary visitors we've been waiting for? Or spiritual forces, as the Bible talks about in a section about, quote, how Satan works. It says he will use all sorts of displays of power through signs and wonders that serve the lie. I'm Ron Hutchcraft, and I want to have a word with you today about aliens and beyond. Now, in our broader popular culture, extraterrestrial life is one of the most enduring mysteries of the past century. But it's just one of many things in the, the beyond us category. Astronauts return from space in awe of the magnitude of what they've seen beyond our world. And millions of us are endlessly curious about a buffet of spiritualities and unexplainable spiritual phenomena. And while our fascination with things beyond us takes us down many different trails, there's one common source. There is this yearning in our soul that needs something bigger than ourselves, bigger than can be explained. And the revealing explanation for this comes from the greatest beyond us of all, the God who created us, who says in Ecclesiastes 3:11, our word for today from the Word of God, God has placed eternity in the human heart. We're looking for something that will last forever, which effectively eliminates everything earth. Oh, we try all kinds of relationships and accomplishments and experiences, but they don't last. And all of our ventures into the unknown and unexplainable are ultimately, well, substitute supernaturals, little bridges that leave us stranded because none of them reach the destination our soul craves, knowing our Creator. For He tells us that we were, quote, created by Him and for Him. And as Jesus prayed, He said, this is the way to have eternal life, to know You, the only true God. But our search for lasting love and peace and meaning hasn't taken us to Him. It's taken us away from Him. God describes it this way. We all, like sheep, have gone astray. Each of us has turned to his own way. Well, that's the opposite of God's way. And tragically, that has left us, in the Bible's words, without God and without hope, alone in His universe, by our choice, not His. A lot of religions talk about God at the top of a mountain and us on many different roads, hoping they will lead to Him. But the divine bombshell is this amazing reality. We can't possibly reach a sinless God, no matter which road we choose. But God loves us too much to leave us lost. So in the greatest act of love in human history, He came down from the mountain to bring us to Him. And at the unspeakable price of dying to pay the penalty for the very sin we have done against Him. In the Bible's words, Christ died for sinners to bring you safely home to God. And then He rose from the dead to give us a gift that answers the eternity in our heart, life, eternal life. That life is within your reach today. And that's what our website's all about. And I encourage you to go to anewstory.com. That's anewstory.com. And there you'll see from the Bible how to begin this life-changing relationship with Jesus. Suddenly, all the scattered pieces of our life make something. All our fear of the future is swallowed up by life that lasts forever. And the cosmic loneliness of our life is finally satisfied by the endless love of God. No, the answer is not out there. It's right here, in the Savior waiting for us, with arms open wide.
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2: 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Our guest teacher this week is H.B. Charles, Jr., and you're hearing messages from his series, Blessing and Praise. It focuses on short passages of Scripture that exalt God and proclaim beautiful gospel truths. And today he's considering the reality that we are preserved by God.
1: In this talk, I want to turn your attention to Jude, verses 24 and 25. A young boy was walking down the street with his dad. He reached up and gripped his daddy's finger as tightly as he could. But as they walked, he stumbled, lost his grip, fell to the ground. Daddy helped him up. They began to walk again, and the little boy again grabbed on as tightly as he could. But again, at some point, he stumbled, lost his grip, and slipped and fell. After going through this a few more times, Daddy helps him up and he looks up and says, Daddy, I have a better idea. Instead of me holding your hand, how about you hold my hand? And Daddy clutched his son's little hand in his big grip. He stumbled again, but his father was there to hold him up. In a greater, deeper, higher way, I want you to know that God is able to keep you when you cannot keep yourself. That is the wonderful news of Jude, verses 24 and 25. Jude is one of the New Testament letters. It may be called a postcard because it's so brief, consisting of 25 verses and only one chapter. The author of Jude is the half-brother of Jesus, but he introduces himself in verse 1 as Jude, a servant of Jesus Christ and brother of James, to those who are called, beloved in God the Father, and kept for Jesus Christ. There are books of the Bible where you have to dig deep to get the purpose of the book. Then there are books like Jude, where right up front, he tells us what he is trying to communicate. The point of this letter is recorded in verse 3. His purpose is this: Beloved, although I was very eager to write to you about our common salvation, I found it necessary to write appealing to you to contend for the faith that was once for all delivered to the saints. Jude is a call to arms. They must stand firm to defend the truth of the gospel of the Lord Jesus Christ. The threat is stated in verse 4. For certain people have crept in unnoticed who long ago were designated for this condemnation. Ungodly people who pervert the grace of our God into sensuality and deny our only master and Lord, Jesus Christ. False teachers had infiltrated the church and seduced them with error. Professing believers were straying away from the faith. In verses 5 through 16, Jude warns of divine judgment on these apostates. And in verses 17 through 23, he calls the saints to persevere in the faith. Specifically, notice verse 21, where he exhorts, keep yourselves in the love of God. This is a call for the perseverance of the saints. True believers endure to the end. Keep yourself in the love of God. Keep yourself, Jude says, but what do you do when you cannot keep yourself? We must keep ourselves in the love of God, but what do you do when you cannot keep yourself? Verses 24 and 25, Jude ends this little letter with this glorious doxology. Now to him who is able to keep you from stumbling, to present you blameless before the presence of his glory with great joy. To the only God, our Savior, through Jesus Christ, our Lord, be glory, majesty, dominion, and authority before all time and now and forever. Amen. This passage declares to us that God is able to keep you when you cannot keep yourself. Edward Pentecost wrote, "This is the greatest theme of victory to be sounded. This is the highest note of praise and adoration possible, the greatest assurance of the redeemed." Indeed it is. God is able to keep you when you cannot keep yourself. And in the two verses of this doxology, Jude says, first, trust the God who is able to keep you. And then he says, praise the God who is able to keep you. First, trust the God who is able to keep you. Now, to him who is able. This is one of three doxologies that praise God for him being able. Ephesians 3, verse 20 says, now to him who is able to do far more abundantly than all that you could ask or think. Romans chapter 16, verse 25 says, now to him who is able to strengthen you according to my gospel. And here in Jude 24, Jude says, now to him who is able to keep you from stumbling. To say that God is able is to say that he is omnipotent. He has perfect power over all creation. Here, the term able refers to the ability to get things done. It is not merely one that has good intentions. It is one who is able to accomplish what he intends. This is our God. And would you consider that this is not a remembrance as he looks back at a time when God was able? And this is not a promise of the future when he looks forward to a time where God will be able. This is a real-time assurance. It doesn't matter when it is or where you are or what's going on. This assurance abides. God is able. Blind men asked Jesus for help. And in Matthew 9, 28, Jesus replied to the request for help by asking, do you believe that I am able to do this? Really, all of life gets down to that. This is the bottom line. He is able. The question is not his ability. The question is, do we believe? Verse 24 bids us to trust the God who is able to keep you. We're to trust that on one hand, God is able to preserve us on earth, and on the other hand, he's able to present us in glory. God is able to preserve you on earth, verse 24. He is able to keep you from stumbling. The word there, keep, is military language. It pictures God as the divine warrior. God is able to keep you. He is the God who is on guard, and he is able to keep you from stumbling. The translation I grew up with of this passage when I was a boy said he's able to keep you from falling. Indeed, he is, but the word used here is more emphatic. He is able to keep you from stumbling. Thank God for that. Stumbling precedes falling. He's not able only to pick you up again. He is able to keep you on your feet. He is able to prevent you from stumbling. It is the picture of a sure-footed horse that rides confidently through rugged terrain. God is able to keep you from stumbling. Oh, friends, we're not able to do this for ourselves. God is able to keep you. He's able to keep you from error. He's able to keep you from sin. He's able to keep you in the midst of temptation. 1 Corinthians chapter 10, verses 12 and 13 says, no temptation has overtaken you except that which is common to man. God is faithful. He will not allow you to be tempted beyond what you are able, and along with the temptation will provide a way to escape so that you might bear up under it. He is able to keep you from error. He's able to keep you from sin. He's able to keep you from temptation. But I think more emphatically what Jude is saying here is that he is able to keep you from falling away from the faith. He is able to keep you from falling away from the faith. There has been the rise of the nuns these days. Those who, when asked their religious affiliation, mark none of the above. Many pastors and churches and denominations are in a panic about people leaving the church, and all kinds of explanations are given for it. One of the explanations given right in Scripture is rarely mentioned. 1 John chapter 2, verse 19. John says they departed from us because they were not truly of us. True believers persevere in the faith to the end because God is able to keep you from stumbling and falling away from the faith. Have you ever experienced a miracle personally? Well, if you are in Christ Jesus, if you have been born again, if you have been saved by grace through faith in Christ alone, you have experienced two miracles. First, friends, it's a miracle that you are saved. Ephesians 2, verse 1 says, we were dead in trespasses and sin. The metaphor of death means separation from God, and it means inability. Dead people can't try harder. Dead people can't turn over a new leaf. Dead people can't do better. Dead people don't need rules and ritual and regulation. Dead people need resurrection. It can only take place by the transforming grace of the Lord Jesus Christ. It's a miracle that you are saved. If you have been saved, you have experienced two miracles. It's a miracle that you are saved. And secondly, it's a miracle that you are still saved. If you could lose your salvation, you would have lost it already. You are still in the faith because God is able to keep you. Indeed, the true believer perseveres until the end. But hear me. The steadfast perseverance of the saints is enabled by the sovereign preservation of God. God keeps us when we cannot keep ourselves. He is able to preserve us on earth, but he is also able to present us in heaven. Verse 24, now to him who is able to keep you from stumbling and to present you blameless before the presence of his glory with great joy. This is a great verse to be friends with because it encompasses the entire Christian journey from earth to glory. In fact, there's a play on words here. The term here, present, means to make you stand. The God who keeps you from stumbling on earth will make you stand in glory. He will present you two ways, blamelessly and joyfully. And again, we are reminded We cannot do this. We cannot keep ourselves on earth from stumbling. We cannot do that of ourselves. And we most definitely cannot present ourselves in glory blamelessly before God. Without divine help, our doom is stated in Psalm 1, right? The ungodly are not so, but are like the chaff that the wind drives away. Therefore, the ungodly shall not stand in the congregation of the righteous. We cannot present ourselves before God, but He is able to present us before Himself. He is able to present us before His glory. His glory here is a euphemism for God Himself. We will be trophies of His amazing grace. He will keep us on earth and present us before His own glory. Notice the two ways He will do so. He will present us blamelessly. Here is a reminder of our neediness, our absolute neediness. And here is a reminder of the total sufficiency of Jesus Christ. We can only stand blameless before God as we are covered in the atoning blood of Jesus Christ. 1 Peter chapter 1, verses 18 and 19 says, "You were ransomed from the futile ways inherited from your forefathers, not with perishable things such as silver or gold, but with the precious blood of Christ, like that of a lamb without blemish and without spot." He presents us in Christ blameless. We can't do that. Left to our own devices, there is plenty to blame us with. Plenty of blame. Guilt weighs us down. But He has chosen us in Christ, says Ephesians 1, before the foundation of the world, that we might be holy and blameless before Him. But not only will He present us blamelessly, He will present us joyfully. He will present us blameless before the presence of His glory with great joy, literally with much leaping. Adam and Eve enjoyed the manifest presence of God in the Garden of Eden. When they fell into sin, this sense of God's presence wrought guilt and fear and shame because of their sin. We have inherited this from Adam and Eve as a result of the fall. But in Christ Jesus, we don't have to fear that day when we will meet God. He shall present us before His glory with great joy. Psalm 16, verse 11 says, "You will show me the way of life. In Your presence is the fullness of joy, and at Your right hand there are pleasures forevermore." This is the hope of the believer. "When He shall come with trumpet sound, oh, may I then in Him be found, dressed in His righteousness alone, faultless to stand before the throne." He will present us before the presence of His glory with great joy. Matthew Henry comments here that where there is no sin, there will be no sorrow. And where there is perfection of holiness, there will be perfection of joy. He will present us before His presence with great joy. And I might add, I don't think that is merely the joy of the presented. I believe it's also the joy of the presenter. Hebrews 12, verse 2, describing Christ, says, "For the joy that was set before Him, He endured the cross and despised the shame, and is seated at the right hand of God the Father." So verse 24 bids us to trust the God who is able to keep you. And then verse 25 says, "Praise the God who is able to keep you." Verse 24 is filled with assurances of what God will do for you. Now, verse 25, before the doxology and benediction ends, Jude wants to be real clear. What God does for you is not about you. It's all about Him. And the trust of God who is able to keep you is to praise the God who is able to keep you. Verse 25 declares that God is worthy of exclusive praise, highest praise, unending praise. The God who is able to keep us is worthy of exclusive praise. Notice the parallel language. To Him who is able, verse 24 begins, verse 25, to the only God. God is worthy of exclusive praise because He is the only God. Deuteronomy chapter 6, verse 4. Hear, O Israel, the Lord your God is one. And 1 Timothy chapter 2, verse 5 declares that there is only one God and one mediator between God and men, the man Christ Jesus, who gave Himself as a ransom for us all. There is only one God. And this one God is worthy exclusively of praise because this one God is our Savior. Savior is used some 24 times in the New Testament, and it is usually a reference to Christ. But here, it pictures God as our Savior. This is important because it is saying that Jesus didn't come as a Savior to protect us from God the judge. What Christ did, God did. 2 Corinthians chapter 5, verse 21. He, God, made Him Christ who knew no sin to become sin for us, that we might become the righteousness of God in Him. God is our Creator. God is our ruler. God is our judge, but He is more than that to those who are in Christ. He is our Savior. And as such, He is worthy of exclusive praise. And this God who is worthy of exclusive praise is also worthy of highest praise. To the only God, our Savior, through Jesus Christ, our Lord, be glory, majesty, dominion, and power and authority, that is. Praise God for His glory. And then praise God for His majesty. The term majesty is used in Hebrews 1, verse 3 and Hebrews 8, verse 1 as a euphemism for God. Here it is ascribing praise to God. It is His awesome presence. His majestic power is His dominion. Praise God for His dominion. Dominion, again, means that God's power is not just theoretical or ceremonial. God is a God of manifested power. His power is at work in the world. Praise God for His authority. It is the fuel of the Great Commission. The Great Commission is recorded in Matthew 28, verses 18 through 20, but the commission is just verses 19 and 20. Verse 18 of Matthew 28 is no commission, it's a claim. But if verse 18 is not true, verses 19 and 20 are meaningless. Before He tells us to go into the world and make disciples, Jesus first declares, "All authority in heaven and on earth belong to Me." God is worthy of exclusive praise. God is worthy of highest praise. And God is worthy of unending praise. To this God be glory, majesty, dominion, and authority before time and now and forever. A.T. Robertson says, this is the most comprehensive statement of eternity that tongue can use. Eternity past, history, eternity future. God is worthy of praise. Hebrews 13, verse 8 says it this way, Jesus Christ is the same yesterday and today and forever. Before time and now and forever, we praise the God who is able to keep us and to present us before the presence of His glory with great joy. Amen.
2: Amen, and don't we look forward to that day. That was H.B. Charles, Jr. on this Thursday edition of Renewing Your Mind. I'm glad you've joined us. 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H.B. Charles, Jr. will be back tomorrow to conclude this series with a message on the presence of God. 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

0: Welcome, everyone, to Family Talk. It's a ministry of the James Dobson Family Institute, supported by listeners just like you. I'm Dr. James Dobson, and I'm thrilled that you've joined us.
1: Well, each day the headlines warn us about the imminent danger of war, whether it's the potential for an attack in Venezuela, to the ongoing conflict in Ukraine, from Israel in the Middle East, to the impending uprising in Iran. It seems like just about everyone alive on planet Earth today is at risk of potentially being impacted by some kind of military offensive. As Christians, it can sometimes be a bit daunting to watch these scenarios unfold, and then we wonder, where is God in the midst of all the chaos? But did you know that for the body of Christ, the warfare we often hope to avoid is actually taking place right now, all around us, and that we are right in the middle of it? On today's edition of Dr. James Dobson's Family Talk, we're going to take a closer look at the spiritual warfare that not only impacts the world, but more specifically, is aimed straight at us. I'm Roger Marsh, and our guest today on Family Talk is a man who is most uniquely qualified to address the geopolitical ramifications of what's taking place on the surface. He is also, first and foremost, an expert on spiritual warfare that is raging all over the world. Dr. Michael Youssef, welcome back to Dr. James Dobson's Family Talk. It's good to see you again, my friend.
2: Thank you so much, Roger. Thank you for having me. Appreciate that. And as you know, Dr. Dobson was very dear to me and a great encourager. I will never forget him coming all the way across, once to Florida, once in Atlanta, to speak for events of Leading the Way and just encourage me through the years, and I will never forget that. I'm grateful to him.
1: He had such a love for you and your ministry and appreciation for what you did as well. We were talking before we started this broadcast today, just off mic, about how when we had a chance to do a face-to-face, your travel schedule was going to bring you to Colorado Springs. So it was a real needle in a haystack type of thing, but we were able to do it. And doctor's eyes just lit up, said, oh, I can't wait to see Michael again. I'm sorry that it didn't work out, but we're grateful that you're here today to share with us about your brand new book about winning the invisible war. And you've got another book on an unholy alliance. Very prolific in this season of life, Dr. Michael Youssef. And yet you've also handed over the reins, or made the plans for handing over the reins, to Church of the Apostles. Talk about what's happening in your world, ministry-wise and personally.
2: Sure. 39 years ago, the Lord laid it on my heart, actually almost 40 years ago now, to plant a church here in Atlanta. And I really didn't know where to go. But God very clearly said, you just start and I will take care of it. And sure enough, I told a few friends, so we started in a hotel function room with 28 adults. 39 years ago, the church, of course, took off, and God blessed and gave us an anointing in the city, and had the enormous opportunity of reaching the leadership of the city and the business community. And many people came to Christ, and that church just flourished and flourished. And I have to be very truthful with myself that I'm 77, and I wanted always believed in the next generation. And I have done everything in the last 10 years particularly to train the next generation, work with the next generation. And I'm blessed that one of those leaders in next generation is my youngest son. He's 41, Jonathan Youssef.
1: Love it.
2: Who is a great preacher, great expounder of the Word of God. He finished a doctorate in preaching over there with Dr. John MacArthur before he went to glory. And so it was the right thing. And the elders of our church, all of the leadership, believed that this is God's timing, God's move. I would be handing over the baton to him as I continue to be on television, radio, as well as traveling the globe doing evangelistic crusades in the U.S. and overseas.
1: I love to hear that. With your four grown children, with your 15 grandchildren, you've doubled the number that Lisa and I have, and we're trying to catch up. But we can't convince our kids to be as fruitful as yours have been. But nonetheless, what's it like just as a dad who has a son now who's not only following you in the ministry, but has achieved the level of education that you did? It must have been really gratifying to watch. Talk about that.
2: It's indescribable, really. There are no words to express my gratitude to God, and I say that to him every day. Jonathan, but also Joshua, who God led to form a ministry to help the persecuted. He came to me one day and he said, Dad, our kingdom sat It's in 260 million homes in the Arabic-speaking world. Thousands of Muslims are coming to Christ. And when they come to Christ, they get thrown out of their homes, out of their jobs.
3: Right.
2: And so God laid it on his heart to start help the persecuted. And so he goes there and does practical help as well as spiritual help in all of the Middle East and Afghanistan and wherever the trouble spots are of the world where there's persecution. So he's doing a great job there too. So my two boys, and I'm so grateful to the Lord that both are committed in serving the Lord. My two daughters have been wonderful wives and mothers to their children, and they're involved in ministry in their own churches. But so the whole family is love and serve the Lord, and I cannot be more grateful to the Lord for anything beyond my salvation. That's the next thing I'm so grateful to the Lord for.
1: We read in 3 John, you know, to know that our children are walking in truth. And and to see that happening in your family is just, it's remarkable. And then this very prolific season of writing for you, which I think is remarkable. Thanks to modern technology, you can be a lot more prolific in taking those things. But this, I love the title of this book because there are so many people in the church right now who are looking at the world, they're seeing chaos. They're seeing disorder. And it's very unsettling because we don't, I mean, and this is more than just a cluttered house. This is a cluttered culture. Talk about why it was so important for this book right now. I mean, it's kind of prophecy that's playing out in real time, right before our eyes.
2: Absolutely. So, I mean, the spiritual war is not only what we're seeing around the world, but also it goes on, the battle goes on between our two ears, right here in our minds. And I think it was Tim LaHaye many, many years ago wrote a book called The Battle for the Mind. And the truth is, the battle for the mind has been going on ever since Adam and Eve.
1: Right. Yes.
2: And that is the truth. I mean, the serpent came in and brought doubt. And so you look at some evangelical churches now. I come back in the 70s and 80s from mainline denomination where I had to leave because of the drift into liberalism. And really, I call it apostasy. Mm-hmm. But I have at that time when I left in 1990, I never dreamed that the same battle, the same argument, the same war, spiritual war, be in evangelical churches, doubting the authority of the scripture, accommodating to the culture, more concerned about pleasing the culture than pleasing the Lord, more willing to compromise their convictions. Some of them have preached the gospel in times gone by, but they're now they're kind of softening everything. And under the guise of love, they have compromised biblical truth. And so that is the battle that's really taking place in the churches of Jesus Christ in all the Western world, but certainly it's in America, which is a land that I love, and I'm grateful to be here as an immigrant, and I'm grateful to serve and really serve the country that has given me a home when I escaped from Marxism and dictatorship. And so it is the burden of my heart is to show the believers that this is a winnable war. It's invisible, but because Jesus said, the Word of God said that he who's in us is greater than he is in the world, and therefore we have the weapons, and our weapons of warfare are not carnal. And so we have the spiritual armor, the whole armor of God, the full armor of God. And then we have the Holy Spirit daily empowering us, encouraging us to win because we know that the battle itself already been won. And we are just in the skirmishes. And so the battle was won on the cross by our Lord Jesus Christ. And he's the one who gives us the victory.
1: Amen. Amen.
2: But if we stay true to his word or stay true to the gospel, and that is the burden of my heart, is when I wrote Winning the Invisible War, is to encourage those who may be wavering and wondering and they're saying, well, you know, this doubt here and this doubt about that. And I'm trying to strengthen those at the same time, trying to explain things from an eternal perspective. Don't forget the eternal perspective.
1: Amen.
2: Eternity is a very long time.
1: Yes.
2: Don't sell your birthright for a pot of soup because that's all it is. And so that is the burden of my heart, whether this book, Winning the Invisible War, or the book about the unholy alliance between Islamists and the Marxists, and now this is being waged all over the world. I'm seeing it in England in such a way that when I tell you that 9 of the top 11 cities in England are basically run by Islamists, not just Muslims, because there's some Muslim people who are not Islamists, the mayors and the councils, and this is happening in Australia. We just saw the horror of left-wing prime ministers in Canada, and, you know, we have a little reprieve here in the United States. We were heading that way. So I'm doing everything I can to sound the alarm bells so as to wake the Church of Jesus Christ, the believers, the elect of God, because, you know, I see the Lord is coming, and therefore it is vitally important for us to be ready and staying awake.
1: Dr. Michael Youssef is our guest today here on Dr. James Dobson's Family Talk. I'm Roger Marsh, and we're talking about Dr. Youssef's brand new book called Winning the Invisible War, which we have linked up at jdfi.net. Dr. Youssef, we've seen a lot of statistics coming from the last election and some of the Barna data that indicate that Generation Z, especially younger men, are being drawn to biblical principles now. Maybe even the ones, either they grew up in Christian homes and they didn't get the full gospel, or they didn't grow up in Christian homes and they're looking at the chaos and saying, I want some kind of order, I want some kind of structure. And what they're running into in many cases is, I love this term that you use in your book, Winning the Spiritual War, the Christian draft dodgers, who basically tried to make this kind of nice little utopia here where they're thinking, hey, I read Ephesians 6, but well, what's this thing with spiritual armor? I don't want to wear that. You know, talk about why we have to be real about the fact that we have been surrounded in many cases by Christian draft dodgers in the spiritual warfare.
2: Yes, because Satan's number one deception is either he doesn't exist or he's frightening people so much. And you get the two extremes. Neither of them, of course, are the truth.
1: Right.
2: And therefore, to understand the biblical view, the full armor of God, actually most of it is permanently put on. It's not just something you do every day, but it's something you remind yourself every day. But the helmet of salvation and the breastplate of righteousness, all of that has to be on all the time, because we are in the battlefield all the time. And I've never seen a soldier goes into the battlefield with his pajamas.
1: That's true.
2: You know, so that armor of God should be daily be reminded that we are wearing that, and taking the sword, the word of God, which is being undermined. I just saw a statistic that the Bible is now becoming a bestseller again and so forth. I just pray that people read it.
1: Yes.
2: Because, you know, it's no use just buying a Bible and let it gather dust, or listening to somebody who tell you that these are just mythical stories for the past, they're not for today. I mean, even evangelical pastors are saying to my generation and your generation, saying, oh, you don't have to defend this thing about Noah's flood and Jonah and the whale and all of that, because your grandchildren cannot accept that. So you keep quiet about it. I said, give me a break. If the Lord Jesus Christ himself talked about Noah and the flood, he talked about Jonah in the whale, inside the whale, why wouldn't I not defend it? Because the integrity of Jesus is on the line here. And so their arguments are false. So we just talk about the resurrection. But the God of the resurrection is the same God of the Old Testament. And they're not two gods, they're one God. And the manifestation of that one true God happened to be both in the Old and the New Testament. Because in the Old Testament, we have a theophany. This Sunday, I'm preaching on Shadrach, Meshach, and Abednego.
1: Oh, yeah.
2: And this is the pre-incarnate Christ came there, and the pre-incarnate Christ came down to Abraham, and the pre-incarnate Christ has always been there, appearing in the Old Testament, but then he fully came in the New Testament, in the gospel, and that's what the gospel account is. They hoped to see him. The New Testament said he's here, and therefore we should be encouraged to see the unity of those two testaments, two covenants, that they're basically one house. One is the foundation, the other one is the roof of the house. Mm. And therefore, it is one book. And we need to be defending the Scripture. We need to be defending the content of the Scripture unashamedly. Because for those who undermine the supernatural or deny the supernatural, they're just, it's a no-starter. I don't know where you go with those.
1: Yeah.
2: But if you believe in the resurrection, as some pastors say, I believe, oh, the resurrection, focus on the resurrection. Don't focus on all these other things. But the God who raised Jesus from the dead, could he not do the other things?
1: Mm-hmm.
2: And so the argument is full of holes, and it's a fallacy. And so we need to be standing up, and I'm talking to pastors who I know so many pastors listen to your program, and many fathers in the homes are leading their families. Don't be ashamed of the gospel, because it is the power of God unto salvation. And the power is not in what I say or anybody else say. The power is in the gospel itself.
1: Amen.
2: And so you hang in there on the gospel, and the gospel has the power to change lives.
1: I'm glad you brought that up, Dr. Michael Youssef, because one of the hallmarks of James Dobson Family Institute is what Dr. Dobson was all about. He said, look, my vehicle here is to talk to the family, to marriage and families, but it's all about bringing people to Christ. I want to take as many people home to heaven with me as we possibly can.
2: Absolutely.
1: And I was thinking of the words, we had Jack Hibbs at one of our events not too long ago, and he was talking about how Billy Graham was America's great evangelist. Dr. Dobson was America's great discipler because of what, you know, in terms of here's how you play this out in your family.
2: Yeah.
1: And as you were just describing that Shadrach, Meshach, and Abednego, I remember those stories when we were kids. I mean, I completely get it.
2: Yeah.
1: But the faith that they had to say, look, we're going in there because if God can deliver us, he can deliver us. But if he can't deliver us, we're still not bowing the knee to you.
2: Yeah.
1: And I wonder how many young people, that it's everything's transactional
2: exactly.
1: you know, these days. And that's something that we as parents and grandparents really have to guard against, and pastors and lay leaders as well. And you're challenging us here to the point where one of the quotes of your book that I really love is, our mission as Christians is to make Satan afraid of us.
2: That's right. That's exactly right. And this is the issue, particularly this wokeism that invaded many a church and basically says, you know, we shouldn't be offending anybody. And so what you're doing, you're leaving people who are under the slavery of sin and Satan in those chains.
1: Right.
2: While in reality, we should be invading those territories, bringing people to salvation and freedom in Christ.
1: Amen.
2: And therefore, that scares Satan more than anything else. I always tell my congregation and my colleagues who are pastors in the church, we have a wonderful team of pastors, I'm always reminding them that as long as we are faithful and proclaiming the truth and invading Satan's territory, we're going to keep Satan on the run. Instead of him keeping us on the run and compromising and being afraid of him, how can you be afraid when our God conquered the greatest enemy of all,
1: Amen.
2: Death?
1: Yes.
2: Yeah, what can they do to me? I mean, I always say, people say, oh, take security with you, do this and do this. I say, what can they do? They kill me? I go to heaven. I mean, the worst they can do, but already been defeated by my Lord Jesus Christ.
1: Sure.
2: And so I just want to literally sometimes want to scream and say, wake up, because we have a great God. And our great God is going to deliver us, as you already said, you know, with the three young men. Our God is able, but if he doesn't, if he chooses not to, that's fine too. We'll go be with him. And so we need to rise up to this moment, to this occasion, to these challenges, which they are new. Now, Satan's trick is not new. It's the same one as it was in the Garden of Eden. It's the same trick. It's the same trick. But he puts on new dresses on. Every generation puts on a new dress, and

0: leaders, you know, he spoke very clearly to them and to me personally, and as when I was a young dad. And I just thank God for his legacy, and I thank God for God using him. I'm sure he's rejoicing in heaven right now. And meanwhile, that we now have that responsibility to carry on his legacy.
1: I love that. And that visual that you just described, Dr. Michael Youssef, for all the people who have entered into eternity, even in the past 12 months, yeah. I still see Dr. Dobson as the one standing next to St. Peter with a big smile on his face, looking, you know, waiting to see people, you know, and he's going to get mobbed by folks who he didn't even know. And we all are when you get right down to it. But, you know, it's amazing how when it comes to spiritual warfare, as you write about in your new book, there are so many Christians who you use this term, I think, very graciously when you talk about how clueless many Christians are, whether it's parents or new believers or even people who've been walking with the Lord for 40, 50 years, but really haven't engaged in the scriptures. How do we use a resource like this or just have conversations with people who think, oh yeah, I'm a baptized believer, I'm in church every Sunday, I tithe 10%, you know, I'm doing all those things. Right. And yet when the heat gets to be too much, they just kind of shift into neutral and say, I'm good.
0: Yeah.
1: How do we get them engaged in gear?
0: Honestly, I can tell you that only the Holy Spirit can do that.
1: True.
0: But he also uses people. He uses you, he uses me, he uses many other faithful pastors and someone we were talking about earlier. And so many faithful pastors, I thank God for them. So many of them are standing strong, and many of them are friends of mine. And so that is something that we must always reach out to those who either teetering or going through doubt, younger pastors. And I sought through the years to have an opportunity to talk to these younger pastors and challenge them, encourage them. My own testimony is that through my life in three continents, I have faced many a dark times, times that could have persuaded me to turn my back on the gospel. But with the power of the Holy Spirit, we must always seek the Lord Jesus Christ and the power of his resurrection, but also ask him to give us the Holy Spirit in abundance. We must always seek the Lord Jesus Christ and the power of his resurrection, but also ask him to give us the Holy Spirit in abundance. I mean, just think, every member, if they really are seeing themselves as soldiers for Christ, and the impact they would have in their workplace and their neighborhoods, and we could turn this country upside down for Jesus if people stop being pew warmers. We have so many pew warmers on Sunday and become soldiers. And that is what we call to be soldiers. And in fact, that's what Paul tells Timothy to be. He said, do the work of a soldier.
1: Amen.
0: Do the work of an evangelist. And so that is the cry of my heart before the Lord takes me home.
1: Dr. Michael Youssef is our guest today here on Dr. James Dobson's Family Talk, Winning the Invisible War, How to Recognize Lies, Resist Temptation, and Be Victorious in Spiritual Warfare is the title of the brand new book, and we have a link up at jdfi.net. Dr. Youssef, our time is going by much too quickly. Can we ask you to come back next time to continue this conversation?
0: Please, I would be more honored than I can express in words.
1: Well, the pleasure and privilege will definitely be ours, Dr. Youssef, and what a privilege it was to sit down with Dr. Michael Youssef today on Dr. James Dobson's Family Talk. I'm Roger Marsh, and I know I walked away from that conversation more convinced than ever that the invisible war is very, very real. Today's broadcast featured part one of this compelling conversation with Dr. Youssef about spiritual warfare, the authority of Scripture, and what it truly means to live as a soldier for Christ. And I hope you'll join us again next time when Dr. Youssef returns for part two of this conversation. 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It's called Winning the Invisible War. 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Now, Dr. Dobson went home to be with the Lord last August, but the work continues here at JDFI, and this work is only possible because of friends and listeners like you who really believe it matters. 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

0: Are you under the impression that the women of the Bible weren't working women? Hi, this is Lauren Stibgen with the Christian Working Woman, and many of the Christian women that I encounter haven't heard this important truth. Women have always worked. In fact, we have talked about this all week when we have discussed the creation story of Genesis, the prophetesses Miriam and Deborah, and the women who worked in unity with Jesus. God needs us working in unity with men for His glory. Women played an important role in the early church. I think about Mary being the first to see the resurrected Jesus. Scripture could have simply skipped ahead to meeting the disciples in Galilee, but it doesn't. God wants us to see how His story includes the men and women He created in His image all the way back to the creation story. The Old Testament prophet Joel states that, "I will pour my spirit on all flesh, and your sons and daughters shall prophesy." This verse can be found in Joel chapter 28 and in Acts 2. The Spirit is for sons and daughters, both to prophesy. One of the first accounts of healing in the book of Acts is Tabitha or Dorcas in Acts 9, 36 through 43. We learn that she had died and she was considered to be a woman full of good works and charity. She was apparently a very good seamstress, as the scripture speaks of the tunics and garments she had made. We learn that it was men urging them to come to the bedside of Tabitha. She was clearly respected, and she was raised to life by Peter. Lydia is described in Acts 16 as a seller of purple goods and a worshiper of God. Paul came to find a group of women who had come together in prayer. He sought them out to be in unity with them in prayer. His seeking and the Lord's opening of Lydia's heart to hear the good news of Jesus opened new unity and provision for Paul, as we see Lydia invite him to stay in her home. We also know that Paul returned to see Lydia when he got out of prison. Lydia needed unity with Jesus, and Paul needed unity with Lydia to continue his work. We learn that those in Lydia's household encouraged Paul. Lydia was a seller. She worked. God used her work and her leadership of the others in her community to be part of the increase in His early church. God is still doing this today. Are you a creator like Tabitha or a seller like Lydia? Not only does your influence with others serve as an important way for the gospel to be shared, but your financial provision can also help ministries lay groundwork to encourage others to spread the good news and cause an increase for the Church of Jesus Christ. Join me tomorrow as we look at how the Proverbs 31 woman worked in unity with many.
1: 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"But I do not account my life of any value nor as precious to myself, if only I may finish my course and the ministry that I received from the Lord Jesus to testify to the gospel of the grace of Christ." That was Acts chapter 20, verse 24. 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
3: We're back in Romans 1 today, and the Apostle Paul tells us about the gospel. He's writing a letter to Rome, and he says, "I'm eager to come and preach the gospel to you also who are in Rome." He said, "I'm not ashamed of the gospel. It's the power of God unto salvation, because in it the righteousness of God is revealed." And we began to talk yesterday a little bit about why the gospel is called a power. And it's the word there is dunamis. It means dynamic. The gospel has restorative power. It puts things back together again. It cures, it repairs, it makes new. And because of that, there's this edge, there's this offense that comes with the gospel, because we have to own up to our brokenness. We have to say, my life is a mess, my heart is a mess. I'm not down underneath this hard shell is not a kind, noble, generous, sensitive, benevolent heart. That's not what the rest of Romans tells us. It says there are none righteous, no, not one. It calls us out. It serves us notice. It calls our bluff. I think in the West, we thrive on being okay. You know, beneath a busy life and a weak smile, we're okay down there. But we're not. We often hide an empty guilty and weary heart. And the gospel does just that. It serves us notice. It says we're not okay. We're dead in sin. We're captive to Satan. We're helpless to change. We're ripe for judgment. So we discover, if we look down deep and if we're honest, we discover at the core of our being a fugitive, running, hiding, suppressing the truth, a weary heart that really wants autonomy, wants to be left alone, and wants to steal glory. But the gospel really pulls back the curtain, and it crushes the facade on just our wrong thinking about ourselves. It exposes the truth that what Jeremiah says, the heart is desperately wicked and deceitful above all things. Who can know it? It reminds us that following our heart is actually what enslaved us in the very beginning. And I often think that's why, you know, there's a passage in Galatians that says, at the fullness of time, that God sent his son, Jesus Christ, born of a woman, born under the law, to redeem those who were under the law. And I've often thought, especially at Christmas time, what is it about the timing? Why did God wait so long before he sent his son, Jesus Christ, into the world to redeem the world? And if you just study history, I think it's really interesting. Jesus Christ broke through time and space and entered planet Earth in a time when we had already experienced some of the best and the brightest and the wisest sages and philosophers and religious leaders. We've had them all: Plato, Aristotle, all the Greeks. And there's an interesting part in 1 Corinthians chapter 1 where the Apostle Paul is setting the stage to talk about the gospel, and he actually says this. He says, the word of the cross, he's talking about the gospel, the folly of the gospel, the word of the cross is folly to those who are perishing, but to us who are being saved, it is the power of God. There's that phrase again. It's the power of God. For it's written, I will destroy the wisdom of the wise, and the discernment of the discerning I will thwart. Where is the one who is wise? Where is the scribe? Where is the debater of this age? Has not God made foolish the wisdom of the world? For since in the wisdom of God, the world did not know God through wisdom, it pleased God through the folly of what we preach to save those who believe. And then listen to this. He says, for Jews demand signs, and Greeks seek after wisdom, but we preach Christ crucified, a stumbling block to Jews and folly to Gentiles, but to those who are called, both Jews and Greeks, Christ, the power of God, there it is again, and the wisdom of God. For the foolishness of God is wiser than men, and the weakness of God is stronger than men. And I think the point that Paul is making there again, and he does this often in his epistles, he's saying, look, you've already had all the wise men. You've already had all the debaters of this age, all the people who label themselves, with the answers. And the world is worse off because of them, not better off. They gave it their best shot. They came with their ideas. They came with their worldviews. They came with their politics. They came with their philosophy. And they've all came and they've gone. And where are we? We're no better. We're no better because all those systems depend on human beings who are righteous. And we don't have any human beings that way. And that's why those systems that boasted of big things are actually bankrupt and empty. And Paul says, where are they at? Where are all the wise men? Where are all those who were going to solve these problems? Exactly. They couldn't help. They're powerless. And that's where the gospel enters in. Because listen, at the end of the day, what can make a greedy man generous? What can make a stingy man radically generous? Can a law do that? Can a philosophy do that? No. What can make a man or a woman just swallowed up with lust pure again? What philosophy can accomplish that? What can help an angry person to be at peace, to be a peacemaker? What can make a person who struggles to self-medicate or with addiction, who's just powerless and hopeless, what can enter into that mess and put their life back together again? Only the gospel can, and it has for millions of people, and it still can. Now, maybe you're listening to this, and you needed to be reminded of that power today, and God offers it to you through the person and the finished work of Jesus.
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4: This is Max McLean. Why do we covet and steal even though God's law tells us not to covet or steal? Do I want to steal and covet? Not really. But without God's Spirit working in me, I am too weak to overcome sin's power. So I do what I don't want to do. How am I saved from this terrible predicament? Listen to the Bible from Romans 7. We know that the law is spiritual, but I am unspiritual, sold as a slave to sin. I do not understand what I do, but what I want to do I do not do, but what I hate I do. And if I do what I do not want to do, I agree that the law is good. As it is no longer I myself who do it, but it is sin living in me. I know that nothing good lives in me, that is, in my sinful nature, for I have the desire to do what is good, but I cannot carry it out. For what I do is not the good I want to do. No, the evil I do not want to do, this I keep on doing. Now if I do what I do not want to do, it is no longer I who do it, but it is sin living in me that does it. So I find this law at work. When I want to do good, evil is right there with me. For in my inner being, I delight in God's law. But I see another law at work in the members of my body, waging war against the law of my mind and making me a prisoner of the law of sin at work within my members. What a wretched man I am! Who will rescue me from this body of death? Thanks be to God, through Jesus Christ our Lord. From Romans 7, only through the power of Christ and His indwelling Spirit can we overcome sin's power. Listen to the Bible. It's great for the soul.
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7: The environment naturally produces hazardous waste without the help of man. Ashes from a wood fire can contain enough naturally occurring radioactivity to be classified as hazardous waste. Uranium and other radioactive elements occur naturally in the environment and can be dissolved in groundwater. Chlorofluorocarbons, manufactured for refrigeration, are also spewed from volcanoes. Also called CFCs, these chemicals are thought by some scientists to degrade the Earth's ozone layer. The fact is, nature produces more hazardous waste than does man. Since hazardous waste is a natural part of the creation, one might expect a well-designed creation to have the ability to process hazardous materials into harmless substances. Science is beginning to discover how the Creator has designed the creation to deal with this problem. Scientists have learned how several bacteria decontaminate water that carries dissolved uranium. One species of bacterium combines the phosphate in the water with the uranium to make uranium phosphate crystals. These crystals are stored harmlessly in the bacterium. Another species uses enzymes to make uranium ore and then settles harmlessly out of the water. 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The creation is indeed well designed. In fact, the Creator's solutions to hazardous waste will help us learn how to clean up the messes we make.
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10: Ethel and Ed live in the high desert area of the Rocky Mountains. As our family visited them on their ranch filled with memorabilia, the conversation turned to childhood stories of riding horses on the grasslands of North Dakota and herding cattle in Montana. They're on in years now, and I could hear in their voices a longing for home. Psalm 137 captures a similar emotion. The Israelites had been forced into captivity and longed for home. By the rivers of Babylon, we sat and wept, they said. There, our captors asked us for songs, prompting the Israelites to ask, "How can we sing the songs of the Lord while in a foreign land?" The longing to return from exile is a common theme throughout the Old Testament prophets. Eventually, the Israelites did return. They rebuilt Jerusalem and resettled in the land, but it was never the same. When the temple was rebuilt, those who remembered its former glory wept because it was a shadow of the first. Old age may feel as if we're in exile from our former selves as time takes a toll on mind and body. For those who know Jesus, this longing points not to the past, but to the future. And that's where my conversation turned with Ethel and Ed, a longing for our future home, where everything is made right and is far better than anything we can imagine. Today's encouragement was provided by Our Daily Bread Ministries.

0: Let us run with endurance the race that is set before us, looking to Jesus, the founder and perfecter of our faith. God wants His servants focused on God's agenda and not their own. It has taken some extraordinary measures to get Jonah back on the road to Nineveh, but now he's going, in body, if not in heart. Today, Jonah's lessons continue, as do ours. From the Moody Church in Chicago, this is Running to Win with Dr. Erwin Lutzer, whose clear teaching helps us make it across the finish line. Today, Erwin Lutzer continues his series on brokenness, how God gets us to say yes, studies in the book of Jonah. Turn to Jonah chapter 3 and join us now as we hear a message on death to self-interest.
1: Some people find it difficult to swallow the story of Jonah. But Jesus evidently believed it, and if Jesus believed it, that's good enough for me. One of the things that we see very early on in the story of Jonah, and you may turn to it in your Bibles, is that Jonah was very stubborn. He was a very stubborn prophet, and you and I are stubborn prophets. But we read in the third chapter of the book of Jonah, "Then the word of the Lord came to Jonah the second time, saying, Arise and go to Nineveh." God is the God of second chances. God is the God of new beginnings. There are some people who will not give you a second chance as they look at you through their own homemade microscope. But God is the God who gives people a second chance. And so the word of the Lord comes to Jonah. And you'll notice in verse 3, it says, "So Jonah arose and went to Nineveh." It does not say, "but." If it had said so back in chapter 1, verse 3, "So Jonah rose to go to Nineveh," the whole story would have been different. But back there, Jonah had a but. He was willing to stand against God. And then it says in verse 4, "But the Lord hurled a great wind upon the sea." And now Jonah is finally willing to give in to God, having spent 72 hours in the belly of a fish. Sometimes we give the impression that Jonah was spewed out by the fish in the suburbs of Nineveh. And then what he did is he arrived in the city and he was wearing very smelly clothes, as a matter of fact. And we think that he had some seaweed still wrapped around his head, and his body was white because of all of the gastric juices that he had encountered in the Creative Learning Center. But actually, that's not the way it happened. Because if you look at a map, you'll notice that Nineveh is at least 400 miles from any place in the Mediterranean. And so it may have been 3 weeks or a month later that Jonah arrives in Nineveh to preach his very short message. Now, Nineveh was this great city, and Jonah was intensely nationalistic and filled with hate toward those people. Because he knew that Nineveh had a reputation for violence, and he also knew that the Ninevites might come against Israel as they had plundered many other countries. And so, because of this intense nationalism, he greatly resented the fact that God was going to possibly be gracious to these evil people who really deserved judgment. They didn't even deserve a chance, judgment. Would be like you being asked to go speak to the terrorists who are blowing up cars and blowing up American troops and preach to them and say that there's going to be judgment and then God converts them and makes them stronger than ever. Wow. And so Jonah resents it. There were 120,000 children in the city of Nineveh, but Jonah did not care about those children. And there are more than 120,000 children in Chicago. And the question that we have to ask, particularly in the next message in this series, is, do we care about those children? All right, what God does now is he gives Jonah a lesson in compassion. Jonah is going to deeply resent that. He didn't mind if grace and compassion is given towards him or towards those who he deemed to be the people of God. That was understandable because they were worthy of that kind of compassion and concern. But he deeply resented the possibility that God might be gracious to wicked, evil, sinful Ninevites. So how does God get him to say yes? We're not sure if he ever really got him to say yes. I guess I should change that and say, how does God try to get Jonah to say yes? First of all, by where he was sent. The Bible says that he goes back to Nineveh. And Nineveh was an exceedingly great city. It says 3 days' journey in breadth. Verse 4, Jonah began to go into the city, going a day's journey, and he called out, "Yet 40 days, and Nineveh shall be overthrown." You'll notice that when he was running from God, he was running from God because of Nineveh. God brings him back to Nineveh. The very issue from which he was running, the reason why he was running, God says, "Jonah, you can't be in my stream of blessing unless you go back in your detour to where we began. I am directing you to where you should have gone in the first place." Listen, when God gives us a second chance, he brings us back to those issues that caused us to run from him in the first place. And it is those issues that we need to deal with, whether it is resentment or anger or disappointment or situations. God says, if you want to be in my blessing, you go back to where you were supposed to be. And so Jonah arises and goes to Nineveh. Three times the Bible says that Nineveh was an exceedingly great city. It was great geographically. 3 days' walk through it. People say, well, that's not possible because the inner city was actually quite small. It had a wall of a circumference of about 9 miles. But we're told that the wall was nearly 100 feet high and was 50 feet wide on top so that you could have several chariots going on the wall at the same time. Those walls were huge fortifications. When it says that it was a 3 days' journey, maybe what we should understand is that that includes all of the outlying areas. There was also a further wall, and beyond that, there were various towns and various settlements, and maybe that's what took 3 days to walk through. But Jonah goes 1 day's journey and he begins to preach. Yes, it was great geographically. It was also great culturally, by the way. In fact, archaeologists tell us that there was a library in Nineveh at that time, clay tablets, thousands of them, so that they had culture and they had advancements and they had education. It was great culturally. It was also great in terms of its wickedness. I will not, in a public setting, give you the details of everything that they did, but the Ninevites impaled children. They skinned people alive and a host of other things that you don't want to hear about. They were really cruel. They majored in cruelty and in evil and in violence. Now, those are the Ninevites, the Assyrians, of many, many generations ago. And as I like to point out, this has no relationship to the Assyrians that we know, Assyrians who are here today worshiping with us. But these were the people to whom Jonah was sent. And you look at this business of being sent there, and you find out that God did an incredible miracle, as we shall see in a moment, because there were certain limitations. We'd have never expected God to do this. Think about it for a moment. First of all, the limitations of method. Jonah came to the city and he didn't have advanced personnel. He didn't have cottage prayer meetings before he arrived. He didn't have television, he didn't have radio, he didn't have newspapers to pick up the story so that others could hear about what God was doing. He didn't even have a flannel graph board, as far as I know. He simply went there and began to preach, and maybe it's the way in which he looked, maybe it's because of what the Ninevites were going through. There are some stories there that they were at a very pivotal point in their history. They began to respond to this message. Not only was there a limitation in terms of the method, but the message itself. Yet 40 days and Nineveh shall be overthrown. Jonah, where's grace here? Where's something about God's forgiveness? Where's something about God's compassion? If he told them about that, the text doesn't tell us. The main part of his message must have been that one statement, yet 40 days and Nineveh shall be overthrown. So you have the limitations of a message. You also have the limitations of the messenger. Jonah did not want to preach this message. Probably went like this, yet 40 days and Nineveh shall be overthrown. And he hoped to God that it would be overthrown. So that's the way in which he preached. He preached with anger, shall we say. And he needed a course in anger management, which God tries to give him in the next chapter. But he resents this idea that maybe they'll repent and God will be merciful. So God tries to grind down his stubbornness, first of all, by where he was sent, the very place he did not want to go. His feet took him where his heart was not. Secondly, God ground him down, if we can use that expression, by what he saw. Oh, he did not want to see this. You'll notice it says in verse 5, and the people of Nineveh believed God, and they called for a fast and put on sackcloth from the greatest of them to the least of them. Fasting. Who told them to fast? They somehow knew that if we're going to get in touch with God, we want to show our desperation, and so they fasted there. Here at Moody Church, we have a day of fasting twice a year, and it's hard to get people to fast for a whole day. Feasting, well, that's a different story. When we call a feast, we have people show up who we thought died during the days of Ironside. I mean, everybody's here during the days. Like, that's when we have a feast. But when you have a fast, the attendance is a little lower. We have more people in the supper room than we do the upper room. We've noticed that.
2: You know, my friend, there are times when we have to seek God with all of our hearts, and God leads us to the point of desperation so that we recognize our great need. I want to emphasize that frequently we have come to understand that only desperate people really pray. You know, when I think of the ministry of Running to Win, I visualize thousands of people throughout the world supporting this ministry. And let me tell you why it is such an encouragement. I'm holding in my hand some letters from listeners from different countries in different languages. For example, someone who's a listener in West Africa says, "Thanks to you, I have learned that I can stand strong, making the right decisions even in the midst of darkness." You know why we can be in West Africa? By the way, here's a letter also from East Africa. We can be in these places because of people just like you who become our supporters. Would you consider becoming what we call an endurance partner? After all, the Bible says that we should run the race of life with endurance. Would you at least investigate what that means? I sure hope that you have a pen or pencil handy, because I'm going to be giving you some contact info. Here's what you can do. You can go to offerrtw.com. 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

0: There are many who reject God's wisdom and authority because they're afraid their freedom and fun will be constrained. But is that the case? Today on Truth for Life, Alistair Begg helps us think through the bondage inherent in this line of thinking, and he explains how we can live truly free lives. 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
1: We set ourselves the challenge of verses 31 to 38, and we found ourselves there because the next truly, truly along our path is found in verse 34, where Jesus says, "Truly, truly, I say to you, everyone who practices sin is a slave to sin." And we covered point number one, which was noticing in the opening verses, Jesus was giving instruction to aspiring disciples. And then we went on to consider the reaction of these religious Jews to Jesus' statement. They were aware of the fact that the way in which he framed his words made it perfectly clear to them, indeed unavoidable, that the assumption on the part of Jesus was that they themselves were enslaved. And of course, they didn't like the sound of that. Religion often doesn't. You don't realize who we are. We are the offspring of Abraham and so on. And what we left for us to handle was to address the source of this freedom, which is the freedom that is at the end of verse 36, free indeed, free indeed. And Jesus has set this up with his truly, truly, which is essentially, "I tell you most solemnly." And what he goes on to tell us is that the problem in terms of enslavement is not an external problem, but that the ultimate enemy of freedom is on the inside. That's what he's explaining. And he says it very straightforwardly, doesn't he? The slave doesn't remain in the house forever. The Son sets you free, but the fact of the matter is, everyone who practices sin is a slave to sin. Now, he's not in this instance saying that every sinful act equals slavery, although that is actually the case. But what he's saying is, and John captures this very well when he writes about Christian assurance in his first letter, where he uses this phraseology, "everyone who makes a practice of sinning." That's the notion. The idea of not an intermittent engagement, either an outburst of anger or of lust or whatever it might be, but that has now become the established pattern of our minds and as a result of that, of our actions. And Jesus is saying quite categorically that when a person is in that condition, they are enslaved to sin, whether they realize it or not. It's very important that we're clear in our minds what the Bible teaches, and that is that we're not sinners because we sin. We sin because we're sinners, that our hearts are fallen, that they are, as Luther says, they're curved in upon ourselves, and we're oriented to ourselves and to our own desires. The same kind of notion Peter covers in his second letter, where just in a sentence he says, "A man is a slave to whatever controls him." A man is a slave to whatever controls him. Not only does the practice of sin prove that one is a slave to sin, but the practice of sin actually enslaves us. And we could, if we were in a different context, tease this out in a number of ways. You can tease them out in your own mind. At a very simple level, as we were taught as children in Scotland, I remember the first time it was illustrated to me, somebody asked me to come out, they want to use me as an illustration. They took a piece of thread, they tied two of my fingers together, and they asked me to break the thread, which actually at that point I was able to do. They then tied it a second time around. By the time they'd gone to a third or a fourth, it was impossible for me to break free. And then they gave us this little line, which I think is familiar to you by now. "Sow a thought and reap an action. Sow an action and reap a habit. Sow a habit and reap a character. Sow a character and reap a destiny." So that sin is not only an expression of our enslavement, but the more that we are prepared to go down that road, the more we become enslaved. It is perfectly obvious in certain areas of addiction and so on. And indeed, addiction has become such a large part of the psychiatric and social welfare of our nation, which is actually testifying to the very enslavement that Jesus is addressing here. Now, we need to acknowledge, too, that this runs counter to contemporary thinking, because contemporary thinking is the reverse of this. If you go and explain to somebody that you're having difficulty in this way, they'll tell you that the problem is outside of you. It is that people have interfered with you, or they are placing constraints upon you, and you don't want to have anybody constraining you or disavowing your freedom to be what you're supposed to be. And if you look inside of yourself, you will be able to make sense of that. Well, that's why, again, we say to one another routinely, we better be considering all that is presented to us in the framework of our lives through the grid of our scriptures. Because what Jesus is saying here is the Word of God. It is the truth of God. He is the truth of God. So that the Bible says that from the very beginning, our pattern by nature is to reject God's wisdom, is to rebel against God's authority, and is to suppress the truth about God himself. And if you think about that for a moment or two, you realize that that's fairly obvious as we consider our own lives and as we look around. Now, how does that express itself? Well, in a number of ways. Simply, that God has given to us, if you like, the Maker's instructions. He said, this is how life is to be lived. I made you, I fashioned you, and I have given you the instructions for life in my book. Now, I don't know about you, but I'm not a very good instruction reader. I have people that do that for me. One person. Sue's very detailed on that, and so I'd say, you do it and tell me what to do. But and sometimes I launch off ahead of the game and realize, oh, you made a complete mess of the whole thing. You know, you've got screws going in 15 directions and nothing will eventually look the way it's supposed to look. Why don't you pay attention to the Maker's instructions? Well, because the Maker's instructions say things about marriage. They say things about sex. They say things about purity. They say things about honesty. They say things that are all regarded in contemporary culture as man-made constraints with a religious tinge that will prevent you from being all that you might be. The Bible says, no, you've got it completely upside down. Did you ever as a child lie on the floor and look up at the ceiling long enough to wonder whether you were actually on the ceiling or on the floor? Is anybody who does that? Anyone? It's because I think I have a psychiatric condition otherwise. Well, you know, life was pretty boring in Glasgow on a Saturday, you know. It's pouring outside. What should I do? I just lie on the floor and imagine I'm on the ceiling. But that's it. Our world is upside down. It's a contemporary article of faith that you can be whatever you choose to be. And the ultimate expression of it in the present climate is, of course, choose from a variety of genders. Incidentally, that is only a further expression of that same mentality which is pervasive throughout our culture. The idea, it's a statement of faith that I can choose to be whatever I want to be and that nobody tells me how to live my life because I am the center of my own universe. I believe that I should be able to do what I want to do without anyone interfering at all. Of course, what happens in that is it doesn't work. It doesn't work because it is the embodiment of self-centeredness. And when I'm a self-centered person, my needs come first. They come first before anybody else, before my wife. Now, I got a real problem if she's operating on the same basis. When my needs come first, when I'm self-centered, then I will seek to use people to achieve my own objectives, to get out of situations what I want out of situations. And the more that I do that, the more I become enslaved to that kind of mentality. And this is the sin. This is the bondage from which we are liberated through Jesus. Augustine, in his book has a long quote on this, and I want to read it to you. I hope you like it. This is what Augustine says. He says, "At times, a man's slave, worn out by the commands of an unfeeling master." So I'm working for Mr. Jones, and he's driving me nuts, and he's wearing me out. "That slave then finds rest in running away. Whither, he says, can the servant of sin flee? Himself he carries with him wherever he flees. An evil conscience flees not from itself. It has no place to go. It follows itself. Yea, he cannot withdraw from himself, for the sin he commits is within. He has committed sin to obtain some bodily pleasure. The pleasure passes away, the sin remains. What delighted is gone, the sting has remained behind." And then he writes, "Oh, evil bondage." Now that's what Jesus is addressing here. And it's wonderful. I mean, it's so good, isn't it? Look at that verse. "The slave does not remain in his house forever. The son remains forever." A slave has no permanent place in the family. Think of upstairs, downstairs, or Downton Abbey, or whatever you want. And all those folks that were down the stairs in the kitchen. They could be dismissed at a moment if they didn't do a very good job. They could be sold. They could be given away. And the presence of someone who is living in an enslaved position is determined, his continuance is determined by his or her performance. As long as I perform well, maybe I'll be able to stay. And if I don't perform well, maybe they'll get rid of me. That's why the slave does not remain in the house forever, but the son cannot be anything other than the son. And ultimately, the son here, the ultimate son, is the Lord Jesus Christ. And what Jesus is saying is that when men and women are united to me, when they become sons of the Heavenly Father, then there's freedom. But as long as, he says to these Jewish listeners at this immediate context, as long as you reject my words, you live in servile and slavish fear. And if you think about the ultimate fear of life being the fear of death, you realize what an enslavement it is to live your whole life realizing that there is an inevitability about this that we cannot handle at all. Unless somebody sets us free from that fear. How could we be set free from the fear of death? Because the wages of sin is death. Sin pays wages. We know that. But the gift of God is eternal life through Jesus Christ. You see, the religious person views God not as a father, but as a boss. And if you view God as like the boss, then again, the only way that you're going to be able to make it is to keep obeying the commands. Hopefully making the boss pleased with you. And what that inevitably does is it creates phenomenal anxiety. I don't know if he's pleased with me. I don't know if God is pleased with me. How can I know that he's pleased with me? So anxiety on the one hand, and then anger on the other hand. Because in my self-assertiveness, I'm tempted to believe that I'm not getting what I deserve out of this program. I tried to be a good person. I started to go to church. I actually began reading one of those through the Bibles and so on, through the New Testament in a year. And here I am. Is that not because you don't understand who God is? You see, when God is your Father, then all of that goes away. That's why Jesus says elsewhere, if you being earthly or evil know how to give good gifts to your children, how much more will your Heavenly Father give good gifts to them that ask him? Only Jesus is qualified to set us free. Only Jesus sets us free from the settled habit of rejecting his wisdom, rebelling against his authority, and enthroning ourselves. But as long as his word has no place in us. That's verse 37. I know you're the offspring of Abram. I know you have a great lineage. I know you have a great background. But the fact is, you'd like to kill me. And the reason you would is because my word finds no place in you. But if the Son sets you free, you will be free indeed. You remember when we come to Easter time and the gospel writers tell us of the way in which Jesus was arrested and so on, and you come to the end of the section in Matthew's gospel where he records this. This is 27 of Matthew. When morning came, all the chief priests and the elders of the people took counsel against Jesus to put him to death, and they bound him. They bound him. They tied him up. They curtailed his liberty. They made it impossible for him to escape, and then they killed him. In other words, Christ, as the second person of the Trinity, gave up his freedom, was bound and enslaved in order that we might be set free from the bondage of our own sinful propensities. Hundreds of years before Jesus came, the prophets were writing about these very things and pointing out the very stupidity of man without God. Surely he has borne our griefs and carried our sorrows, Isaiah writes. We esteemed him stricken, smitten by God. He was pierced for our transgressions. He was crushed for our iniquities. Upon him was the chastisement that brought us peace, and with his wounds we are healed. All we like sheep have gone astray. We've turned everyone to his own way, and the Lord has laid on him the iniquity of us all. Not a very pleasant diagnosis, is it? It's not easy, I think, to be a doctor, especially when you have to take those reports and those blood tests and finally come out and say what's going on. I mean, sometimes, I guess, it's the good news, but often it's fairly daunting. And you see, self-centered, self-righteous, self-oriented humanity has no way to deal with this, except when Jesus opens our eyes. What the Bible is saying is that we're all like stupid sheep. We wander away from him. We've got self-righteous excuses as to why we do what we do. We've got futile attempts at remedying our own condition. We'd love to set ourselves free, but we can't. And when he sets us free, it's an amazing freedom. Freedom not to do as I please, but to do what pleases him. The freedom to do what I ought, because doing that now pleases me. You think about it in marital terms. I mean, the curtailing of one's own freedom in a love relationship makes it possible then to serve others. And Christ epitomizes this because he has curtailed his own freedom in order that we might then know the freedom that only he can bring. The hymn writers helped me with so much of this stuff. And this is one of my favorite hymns by George Matheson, who lived in the 19th century. You know these words, but I want you to listen to them, because this is the great mystery of Christian freedom. It goes like this. Make me a captive, Lord, and then I shall be free. Force me to render up my sword, and I render up my sword, and I shall conquer be. I sink in life's alarms when by

0: This is a poem entitled Love Constraining to Obedience. No strength of nature can suffice to serve the Lord aright. And what she has, that is strength of nature, and what she has, she misapplies for want of clearer light. How long beneath the law I lay in bondage and distress. That's it. God is a boss. All I can do is hope that I please him enough or make sure that I don't annoy him. How long beneath the law I lay in bondage and distress, I toiled the precept to obey, but toiled without success because we can't do it. Then to abstain from outward sin was more than I could do. Now, if I feel its power within, I feel I hate it too. Then all my servile works were done, a righteousness to raise. Now, freely chosen in the Son, I freely choose his ways. What shall I do, was then the word, that I may worthier grow? What shall I render to the Lord, is my inquiry now. To see the law by Christ fulfilled and hear his pardoning voice changes a slave into a child and duty into choice. And Jesus says, you religious guys with such a terrific background, you will know the truth, and the truth will set you free.
1: 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Well, in this audiobook, John Lennox demonstrates that science and Christian belief actually align in more ways than we may realize. For example, he explains how contemporary discoveries about the origin and development of the universe align with the biblical record of creation. He also explains how the New Testament record of Jesus' life, death, and resurrection is historically verifiable and stands up to the most rigorous methods of scientific scrutiny. 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
0: Father, thank you that your Word is your Word. And thank you for the opportunity to turn to it again in this evening hour. I pray, Lord, that any cloudiness that is there in our minds as a result of my ineptitude may be banished, that the clarity that we finally rest in is the clarity which comes by way of the Holy Spirit applying things to us. How marvelous, how wonderful. Amen.
1: I'm Bob Lapine. What is your greatest fear? Ultimately, for most of us, it's death. We'll hear a reassuring message tomorrow as we learn about Jesus' bold proclamation concerning this mortal enemy of ours. The Bible teaching of Alistair Begg is furnished by Truth for Life, where the learning is for living.
2: Today's Bible verses from the book of Acts. But I do not account my life of any value nor as precious to myself, if only I may finish my course and the ministry that I received from the Lord Jesus to testify to the gospel of the grace of Christ. That was Acts chapter 20.

0: In Paul's letter to the Romans, he wrote that Abraham was justified before God because he believed God. But James says in his letter that Abraham was justified by his works. So who's right? Welcome to Through the Bible. I'm Steve Schwetz, and our teacher, Dr. J. Vernon McGee, investigates this question in this study of Genesis 22. Before we jump into our study, though, it is letter month here at Through the Bible, so Greg and I have some letters for you, stories of how God is using his word in real lives right now.
1: And that's why we have letter month. Dr. McGee started it in May and December. It's just a time for us to say, please tell us your story. And of course, it encourages us, but it encourages everybody listening, the entire listening family.
0: Absolutely.
1: And so let's start with Mary in Buffalo, who shares this. Thank you for the Bible bus passes. Dr. McGee often talks about brilliant men. I don't think I've ever heard a more brilliant man than Dr. McGee, so full of the Spirit through his teaching and preaching. I have developed a new hunger for the Word of God. I have a new joy looking forward to Jesus in the rapture. I mean, Dr. McGee explains the rapture, the millennium, all these things that really don't get taught. I'm 63 years old, and I've never had it so clearly laid out as he does. The Holy Spirit within me rejoices when I hear Dr. McGee. Thank you so much for the vision, for continuing this ministry, and for keeping his voice on the air. I pray for those who run this ministry.
0: Well, thank you, Mary, so much for the encouragement. And next, we've got Jay, who tells us this. While I was living in my van, getting off meth, wow, this is a story.
1: Yeah.
0: I listened to you daily over and over again, washing my mind and soul from the corruption of my past. Thank you and your staff for being a part of the program. Unlike when I could only listen to Jay Vernon on the radio, the app has been a blessing to me. Thank you for your prayers.
1: I think that's what the Bible calls transformation right there. And that just shows the power of God's word, as he says, to wash his mind and soul from the corruption of the past. Wow. Thank you, Jay. And God bless you, brother, in your journey. And we're happy to be here and to just aid what God is doing in your life. Now, we have a last note from Beth, and she writes this. Hello, friends. I completed one ride through the Bible bus on ttb.org this summer and presently completed Genesis on my second ride. You are our companions as my husband and I live and travel on our sailboat. The more I read and study the Bible, the more exciting it gets. I love finding unexpected treasures. I love being transformed. I love growing closer to my Lord. Thank you so very much.
0: Wow. Beth, you're probably one of the few people who has ridden the 5 years on the Bible bus on a sailboat.
1: On a sailboat. I do remember years ago somebody saying they had the solar Bible bus on a sailboat. But talk about the breadth and the range of the people that God reaches through this ministry. You know, you've got Jay, who's coming off of a meth addiction. You've got Beth on a sailboat. You've got Mary, who at a season of life that you and I are in, is just exploring and getting exciting insights into God's word. I mean, this is why we're here. We want the whole word for the whole world, Steve.
0: Yeah. And we do want to remind you that this is letter month as well. And your story has value to us and will hopefully bless listeners when you write in and tell us how the Lord has used the teaching of God's word to faithfully change you and conform you into the image of Christ. So we would love to hear your testimony. You can write to us at any time. You can call 1-800-65-BIBLE and leave a letter via voicemail.
1: Yes.
0: If you're not a writer, that's the easiest way to do it.
1: That's right. And so, if you're used to doing email, just send an email to BibleBus@ttb.org.
0: Yeah. Greg, why don't you pray for us as we begin the study?
1: Father, thank you for the way your word keeps reaching deeply into the lives of listeners here in North America and around the world in a couple of hundred languages. Lord, we always stand amazed at what you have built in this humble ministry. And we just want to be faithful and humble as we give out your whole word. And we pray you'll help us do that in Jesus' name. Amen.
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2: Now, very candidly, I recall the first time that I saw in this chapter these great truths that depict the cross of Christ. It was breathtaking, and I'm sure that many of you have had this call to your attention, but again, not only in the birth of Isaac, but now in the sacrifice of Isaac, there is a strange similarity. The very interesting thing is that James makes a statement that I'm sure many of us think contradicts the Bible, that is the other part of the Bible, when he says in James 2:21, was not Abraham our father justified by works when he had offered Isaac his son upon the altar? And then Paul makes the statement in Romans 4:1, what shall we say then that Abraham our father hath found as pertaining to the flesh? For if Abraham were justified by works, he hath whereof to glory, but not before God. For what saith the Scripture? Abraham believed God, and it is counted to him for righteousness. All right, now, which is right, James or Paul? Well, my answer is both of them are right. First of all, that you need to note that both of them are talking about the same thing. James is talking about the works of faith, not the works of the law. And you find that Paul is talking about justification before God. Now, Paul quotes way back in the 15th chapter of Genesis, when Abraham was just getting underway in a walk of faith, and only God knew his heart, and God saw that he believed him. Abraham believed God, and God counted it to him for righteousness. But we saw that he failed many times, and I'm of the opinion that his neighbors might say, well, we don't see that. But the day that he took his son to be offered on the altar, even the hard-hearted Philistine had to say, well, this man has works. And so James says he was justified by works when? Well, when he offered Isaac. But the question is going to arise, did he really offer Isaac upon the altar? And the answer, of course, is he didn't. But he was willing to, and that very act of being willing to is the act that James is talking about that reveals that he had the works of faith. And James is emphasizing the works of faith, which is in the 22nd chapter of Genesis. Paul's talking about faith in his heart, which he had way back in the 15th chapter. Now let's turn to this and begin to read. And it came to pass after these things that God did tempt Abraham and said unto him, Abraham, and he said, behold, here I am. Now, the word tempt is a little bit too strong here. Actually, the word means test, because James, you know, makes it very clear that God never tempts anyone with evil. God tempts folks in the sense that he tests their faith. And what he's doing here is God did test Abraham, and he's asking him now to do something very strange. Will you listen to this? And he said, take now thy son, thine only son, Isaac, whom thou lovest, and get thee into the land of Moriah, and offer him there for a burnt offering upon one of the mountains which I will tell thee of. You're going to find, by the way, that right after this chapter, that Sarah was 127 years old. Chapter 23, verse 1 says that, when she died, and we have the death of Sarah in the next chapter. The very interesting thing is that when you put that down with this chapter, you find out that this boy Isaac wasn't just a little lad. Now remember that 90 years old was the age of Sarah when he was born, 127 when she died. That means that there was 37 years elapsed here. Now, you wouldn't gather that from reading this. So this boy, little lad, Isaac, as he's called here, why, he actually was in his 30s, probably around 30 or 33 years of age. Now God says to him, and it reveals something of the heartstrings that it played upon Abraham and also God himself. Take now thy son. And the Lord Jesus, in the position in the Trinity, has taken the position of the Son. Thy Son, thine only Son. And the Lord Jesus is said to be the only begotten Son. Thine only Son Isaac, whom thou lovest. And the Lord Jesus said, the Father loves me, whom thou lovest. And get thee into the land of Moriah, and offer him there for a burnt offering upon one of the mountains which I will tell thee of. take now your son, your only son Isaac, whom you love, and get to the land of Moriah. And it's the belief of a great many that Moriah, that is the particular part there, is the place where the temple was built, and it is the place that the Lord Jesus was sacrificed, that is, right outside the city walls. I didn't quite get oriented in Jerusalem, but I had a feeling that Golgotha and the temple area were not very far apart, and they belonged to the same ridge, by the way. There's a roadway in times past has been cut through there, and it's been breached, but it's the same ridge, and that is called Moriah. And it's the belief of many that the Lord Jesus died on the same ridge, the same mountain, that Abraham offered Isaac. And now he's to be offered for a burnt offering upon the mountains, which I'll tell thee of. Now, the burnt offering is the offering up till the time of the Mosaic law, and then a sin offering and a trespass offering was given. But here, the burnt offering speaks of the person of Christ and who he is. Now, this is an offer of a human sacrifice, and frankly, it raises this moral question, isn't this wrong? And the answer is, yes, it's morally wrong. But let's look at this for just a moment. I'm of the opinion, had you met Abraham that day on the way with Isaac, you would have said to him, where are you going, Abraham? He'd said to offer Isaac as a sacrifice. And you'd have said, well, don't you know that's wrong? And I think he would have said, yes, I've been taught that it was wrong. I know the heathen nations around here, the Philistines, they offer human sacrifice. But I've been taught otherwise. Well, why are you doing it? Well, he said, all I know is God has commanded it. I don't understand it, but I've been walking with him now for 25 years. He's never failed me, nor has he asked me to do anything that didn't prove to be the best thing. And I don't understand this, but I believe that if I go all the way with it, that God will raise him from the dead, because I believe that he'll do that. Now, what we have is that Abraham, he goes out and takes this boy with him. And let me read this, because this is a tremendous picture. And Abraham rose up early in the morning, saddled his ass, took two of his young men with him, and Isaac his son, and clave the wood for the burnt offering, and rose up and went into the place of which God had told him. Now he goes with Isaac, takes him with him, takes the wood for the burnt offering. And now let's follow this. Then on the third day, Abraham lifted up his eyes and saw the place afar off. Now, it took him 3 days to get there. But remember, it was on the third day that Abraham received him alive back from the dead, as it were. And that's the way Abraham looked at it. He was raised up to Abraham the third day. And Abraham said unto the young man, abide ye here with the ass, and I and the lad will go yonder and worship and come again to you. You see, now the transaction that's going to take place is between the father and the son, between Abraham and Isaac. And actually, God shut man out at the cross and at the time of the darkness at high noon. Why, man was shut out. The night had come when no man could work. And during that last 3 hours, that cross became an altar on which the Lamb of God that taketh away the sin of the world was offered. And the transaction is between the Father and the Son on that cross. And man is outside. Man is not participating at all. Now, the picture is the same here. It's Abraham and Isaac. Verse 6 I'm reading now. Abraham took the wood of the burnt offering and laid it upon Isaac his son. Now remember, Christ carried his own cross, and he took the fire in his hand and a knife, and they went both of them together. And the fire speaks of judgment, and the knife there, the execution of judgment, sacrifice. And Isaac spake unto Abraham his father and said, my father, and he said, here am I, my son. And he said, behold, the fire and the wood, but where is the lamb for a burnt offering? A great many people say, well, shortly after this, there was a ram that was caught in the thicket by his horns, and Abraham got him and offered it. That's right. That's exactly what happened. Let me read that. I drop down to verse 13. And Abraham lifted up his eyes and looked, and behold, behind him a ram caught in a thicket by his horns. And Abraham went and took the ram and offered him for a burnt offering in the stead of his son. Now, the thing is, Abraham said God would provide himself a lamb, but there was no lamb there. It was a ram, and there is a distinction. And the lamb was not provided until 1900 years later, when John the Baptist marked him out and identified him and said, "Behold, the Lamb of God that taketh away the sin of the world." God will provide himself a lamb for a burnt offering. That's very important to see. And it's, I think, very important for us to note that at this particular place, because Abraham is now ready to offer this boy on the altar. This man does not quite understand. And they came to the place which God had told him of, and Abraham built an altar there and laid the wood in order and bound Isaac his son and laid him on the altar upon the wood. Now, he's not just a little boy that Abraham had to tie up. Actually, he's a grown man, and I believe that he could have overcome Abraham if it came to a physical encounter. But he's doing this in obedience. And the Lord Jesus went to the cross. "Not my will," he said, "but thine be done." And he's going to the cross to fulfill the will of God. What a picture we have here. And Abraham stretched forth his hand and took the knife to slay his son. And again, had you and I been there and said, "Abraham, are you going through with it? Looks like now God's going to permit you." And he would have said, "I sure am." "Well, don't you know it's wrong?" He said, "Yes, I've been taught that, and I don't understand it. But I've also learned to obey God." And this is a real crisis in this man's life. Actually, God had brought this man through four very definite crises, a real exercise of his soul, a real strain upon his heart. First of all, he was called to leave all of his relatives in Ur of the Chaldees, just leave the whole group. That was a real test for Abraham. He didn't do it very well at the beginning. But nevertheless, the break came finally. Then there was that test that came of this boy Lot, his nephew. Actually, he loved Lot. He wouldn't have been carrying him around with him if he hadn't. And then the time came they had to separate, and Lot went down to Sodom. Then we found that this boy of his, the son of Hagar, Ishmael, that Abraham just cried out to God, "Oh, that Ishmael might live before you." He loved that boy. He hated to be separated from it. And now he comes to this supreme test. This is the fourth great crisis in his life. He's asked now to give up Isaac. Now, he doesn't quite understand all the details about this for the very simple reason. God has told him that it's in Isaac your seed be called. You can depend on that. Now, he believed God would raise him from the dead. But as far as Abraham is concerned, he's willing to go through with it. Now, James can write, "Don't you see that Abraham was justified by works when he offered his son?" But wait just a minute. Did he offer his son? And Abraham stretched forth his hand, took the knife to slay his son. And he plunged the knife into his son. Is that the way your Bible reads? No, mine doesn't read that way either. And in verse 11 it says, "And the angel of the Lord called unto him out of heaven and said, Abraham, Abraham. And he said, Here am I. And he said, Lay not thine hand upon the lad, neither do thou anything unto him. For now I know that thou fearest God." Now, he knows now. How does he know? By action, by works. Before it was by faith. Now, God sees your heart. He knows whether you're genuine or not. But your neighbor doesn't know. Your friends don't know. They can only know by works. And that's the reason James could say that faith without works is dead. It has to produce something. Now, God tests Abraham. Now, may I say that I believe that any person that God calls, any person God saves, any person that God uses is going to be tested. God tested Abraham. And God today tests those that are his own. He tests you and me today. And these are tests that are given to us to strengthen our faith and to establish us and make us serviceable for him. That is the important thing that we need to note here. This man, Abraham, is now given the supreme test, and God will not have to ask anything of him after this. Now, he said to Abraham, you're not to do this. And verse 13, and Abraham lifted up his eyes and looked, and behold, behind him a ram caught in a thicket by his horns. So Abraham took this ram, and he offered it for a burnt offering instead of his son. And that's been the substitution all the way from the Garden of Eden down to the cross of Christ. It was this little animal that pointed to his coming, and God would not permit human sacrifice. But when his son came into the world, his son went to the cross and died. And God spared not his own son, but he delivered him up freely for you and for me. And on that cross, it became an altar on which the Lamb of God that taketh away the sin of the world is offered. It's very important to see that, friend. Now, verse 14 says, and Abraham called the name of that place Jehovah Jireh, as it is said to this day, in the mount of the Lord it shall be seen. And so Abraham names this place. And as I said before, a great many people believe that it's where Solomon's temple was built. And Golgotha, the place of a skull, is just right there on that same ridge that the temple was on, that Abraham offered his son. And it was there that the Lord Jesus Christ was crucified. That is a glorious, wonderful thing to see here. And now Abraham calls the name of that place Jehovah Jireh. How wonderful it is. Here's where God intervened in his behalf. Now will you notice as we move along, and the angel of the Lord called unto Abraham out of heaven the second time. Now God has a message for him. And he said, by myself have I sworn, saith the Lord, for because thou hast done this thing, and hast not withheld thy son, thine only son. Now, just a minute. I have a question to ask. Did Abraham do it? No. He didn't offer his son. Well, God says to him, because you've done this thing. You see, friends, Abraham believed God, and he went far enough to let you and me know, to let God know, God already knew, but to let the created universe know that he was willing to give his son. And so God counted it to him that he had done it. You see that he's justified by faith, but he's also justified before man by his works. He demonstrated that he had that faith. Now will you notice, God says to him, because you've done this thing and hast not withheld thy son, thine only son. Notice how God plays upon that, because God gave his only son. That in blessing I will bless thee, and in multiplying I'll multiply thy seed as the stars of heaven and as the sand which is upon the seashore, and thy seed shall possess the gate of his enemies. Now notice this, and in thy seed shall all the nations of the earth be blessed. Now that is the fact that today the gospel of Christ has gone out pretty much to the world. There are many that have not heard. That's true, even in our own midst. But nevertheless, the blessing has come to all nations, and the only blessing the nations have is through Christ, because thou hast obeyed my voice. And that obedience rested upon his faith, and it always will lead to action. Faith without works is dead. So we leave off at this particular juncture today, my beloved. Pick right up there tomorrow and continue on with Abraham's story. Until then, may God richly bless you, my beloved.
0: 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Did Abraham know about the gospel? We'll explore that question next time as the Bible Bus rolls along.

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1: Your Cornerstone weather forecast for your Thursday is calling for a high of 88 degrees with a slight chance of showers. Expect more of the same slight chance of showers tonight with a low of 75 degrees, a high of 89 and a low of 77 tomorrow with a slight chance of showers again all day Friday. 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
3: You can learn a lot from the way a mom says your name. There's comfort in it, warning in it, love in it. Sometimes all at once. Moms have a language all their own. They can say, "Text me when you get there," and mean, "I love you, be careful, and I won't sleep until I hear from you." They know when something's wrong. They know how to carry a family in prayer, hold things together when life gets messy, and keep loving through seasons that are beautiful, complicated, or just plain hard. It shows up in a phone call, a meal, a well-timed question, or just the steady way a mom keeps showing up. That kind of love is strong, and in so many ways, it reflects the heart of God, patient, faithful, and near. So to every mom listening today, thank you for the love, the prayers, the strength, and the ways you keep showing up. From the Cornerstone, part of your mix, part of your life.
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5: Hi, I'm Johnny Erickson Tata. And recently when I was speaking in Canada, I received word that the Calabasas Hills, where Ken and I live, were on fire. We quickly went online, and I saw flames roaring up the canyon next to our neighborhood. My heart was in my throat. How could I possibly focus on the message I was about to give? But just then, I heard the worship band sing the last line of the last song. "Precious Jesus, I am ready to surrender every care." And that's all it took. "Jesus," I prayed right before wheeling to the microphone, "I completely surrender to you our home and all that is in it." And right away I felt a wonderful release. Our house survived, but as we flew home, I kept thinking how God will test us to see exactly what's in our hearts. It's why 1 Peter chapter 5 tells us to cast all our anxieties on the Lord. If your heart is anxious, surrender it to Jesus.
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1: Dr. Tony Evans says even though God will use hard times to get us ready to benefit from his blessings, it's up to us to participate in the process.
0: God has given you the authority to determine how things will work out.
1: This is the Alternative Broadcast, featuring the timeless biblical teachings from the archives of Dr. Tony Evans. There's an old saying, cheaters never prosper. But today, Dr. Evans tells us about one cheater who did prosper, once God took him through a process of challenge, change, and growth. Let's turn to Genesis chapter 32 as he begins.
0: What you and I are witnessing today is not a lost generation. What we're witnessing today is the product of a lost generation. What we're witnessing is the transference of a curse rather than the transference of the blessing. Today I want to talk to you, primarily men, but it will apply to all of us in various ways, about one such man who wanted to turn a curse into a blessing. In the Bible, in the Old Testament, when the Bible talks about passing on the blessing, this naming and determining the future, it would talk about God's covenant with his people, and God would say, I am the God of Abraham, Isaac, and Jacob. Those three would always be patched together because that covered grandfather, father, grandson. I want to talk to you about Jacob. We find that Isaac had two sons. One son was Esau, and the other son was Jacob. The word Jacob, the name Jacob, means trickster. He was a trickster. He was a shyster. He was a duper. He was the one who would manipulate things in order to make them work out like he wanted to. He was the one who used the human methodology to serve his own ends. But there was one thing Jacob wanted more than anything else, and that was the blessing, because he knew what the blessing was. The problem, however, was that the older son got the biggest part of the blessing. The Bible says the older son got a double portion. Jacob wanted that blessing. So he connived and schemed to trick his father Isaac into blessing him while making Isaac think he was actually blessing Esau. Now, we don't have time to read the full story. You can go back and read it yourself in Genesis 27. But just to quickly summarize it, here's what happened. While Isaac was old and couldn't see, he got dressed up like Esau, talked like Esau, acted like Esau, and walked in and said, Father, it's time to bless me. He said, which son are you? He said, I'm Esau, your oldest. Isaac blessed Jacob thinking he was Esau. Esau sold to Jacob his birthright for some Quaker oat cereal, some porridge, okay? He said, look, you hungry? I can cook. Will you trade me for your porridge, your birthright? When he traded the birthright, Jacob went in and got the blessing. The blessing said that as the dew falls down from heaven, Genesis 20 says, so shall the goodness of God fall on you. He says, and I will bless you. Remember I said blessing always involves authority. He says, so that others will come under your authority and you will lead. Not only that, but those who bless you, I will bless. And those who curse you, I will curse, for I will be your God. In other words, I am going to take care of your future. You want to know what a blessing is? It is when God goes ahead of you to take care of that stuff so that when you arrive, it's ready. That's a blessing. Now, the problem is, watch this now. Jacob has a blessing that his character is not ready for. He wanted the right thing, but he wasn't yet the right person. God will give you the blessing. In fact, if you are here, whether man or woman, and you have accepted Jesus Christ, you have inherited the blessing. If you've accepted Jesus Christ, Even if you didn't have an earthly daddy, you have a father. For God calls himself your father, and with the new covenant comes the blessing, every spiritual blessing in heavenly places. So every man in here who is a Christian has been pronounced by God to be blessed. But it's possible to be blessed and not yet have run into your blessing. Just like God blessed Israel and delivered them from Egypt, but it took them 40 years to arrive to the blessing, which was the land of Canaan. Why did it take them 40 years from being blessed to being able to get the inheritance of the blessing? Because it took development in the wilderness. In other words, God won't share his blessing until your character is ready to receive it. Chapter 32, verse 24. Then Jacob was left alone, and a man wrestled with him until daybreak. And when he saw he had not prevailed against him, he touched the socket of his thigh so that the socket of Jacob's thigh was dislocated while he wrestled with him. When God is trying to address our character, he will put us in situations that bring fear, frustration, defeat, loneliness. It says, while Jacob was alone. But wait a minute, I thought you said, Pastor, Jacob was blessed. That's what 12 to 27 says. That's what chapter 28 says. It says, Jacob was blessed, but he's a blessed man on the run because he's a jacked up blessed man. Before God can unleash the blessing and reverse the curse, he's got to deal with the man. Because Jacob has defined manhood the wrong way. He thinks to be a man is to get over. He thinks to be a man is to be able to fool people. He thinks to be a man is to walk a certain way and talk a certain way and have a certain image. He all messed up about what it means to be a man. So he puts this man into a situation he can't fix. What is all this about? It is about the thing that every man has to go through who really wants a blessing. And that is brokenness. What is brokenness? Brokenness is where God strips you of your self-sufficiency. Sometimes God, men have to dislocate things so we see we ain't all that. And God often has to create pain to reduce us in order to bless us. The man who wrestles with him says in verse 26, "Let me go, for the dawn is breaking." In other words, the sun's coming up. But he said, watch this now, "I won't let you go till you bless me." All of a sudden, through this process of dislocation, through this process of being reduced to this painful situation he can't fix, he discovers that there was a connection between his pain and God's purposes. There was a connection between his problem and God's blessing. See, one of the problems men face is often we don't make the connection about the things we can't fix and what God's trying to say. God don't want you to fix it. That's why he keeps dislocating stuff. And every time you think it's connected, he disconnects it. And every time you think it's fixed, he re-breaks it. And every time you think you've gotten through the situation, something else go wrong. And every time you think things are right on the job, somebody else goes off on you. And the certain time you think that everything's going to be all right, somebody else throws something at you. And you go year after year without making the connection. That is God dislocating stuff. See, one of our problems is we mistake the hand of God for the hand of man because we don't make the connection. So he is in the struggle of his life and he discovers God was in the struggle. Verse 27, he says, "I'm not going to let you go until you bless me." He says, "Okay, what is your name?" Now, this is a weird conversation to be having in a fight because in the Bible, names aren't just names. Names have to do with your identity. Names have to do with your character. That's why when God wanted to do something different with a person, he changed their name. In other words, Jacob, who are you? "I'm Jacob. I'm a trickster. You want a blessing? Watch this now. You got to change your name. He says in verse 28, your name shall no longer be Trickster. You don't operate that way anymore. That's not who you are. Your name shall be Israel. Israel is the one who struggled with God. You know what's a wonderful thing to know as a man? That the one you thought was against you was actually God for you. The situation that was trying to pin you to the mat, that you thought was working against you, was actually God working for you. So in getting rid of that problem, all you did was delay the blessing. Because God was going to use that to bless you. And so, God, show me if it's you, because if it's you, even though I got a dislocated hip, I'm not going to let you go until you leave your purposes with me for the future.
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0: In verse 29, it says, then Jacob asked him and said, please tell me your name. And he said, why are you asking me my name? And he blessed him there. He said, what's your name? He said, why are you asking me my name? What kind of answer to the question is that question? In other words, you know who I am? You just said who I am. You just said who I am. I just told you your name is Israel. You just asked me for my name. What did I tell you when I told you your name? Your name is Israel. What does Israel mean? One who just strove with God. You asking me my name? Guess what? To know my name, watch this now. This is it. Don't miss this. To know my name, all you got to do is say your name. To know my name, all you got to do is say your name. Because your name means the one who strove with God. So just keep telling you who you are, and you know who I am. Because I just shared my name with you. And now you got a new name. And he blessed him there. In other words, he was bringing forth the blessing that he had promised. Men, you can't keep your name and have God and his blessing. You can't keep your way of operating, your way of doing things, your way of defining maleness, your way of defining the role of a husband, your way of defining a role of a father, your way of handling stuff. You can't keep your name and then get on your knees and ask for his blessing. His blessing comes with his name. Oh, it gets interesting. So Jacob named the place Peniel, for he said, I have seen God face to face, yet my life has been preserved. Oh, this is sweet. I just saw God thinking I was looking at a man. We were told he was wrestling with a man. But actually, he was looking at God. because God was working through, we call it in theology a theophany, a visible manifestation of God. God was working through a visible manifestation of a man to actually just put himself on display. Since God is invisible, he works through visible things in order to display the invisible God in a visible way. He said, I have just seen God, watch this now, and my life is still preserved. In other words, I'm still here. Look, the text says that the man touched the socket of his hip and disconnected. Okay, now let me explain something. If God wanted to get rid of homeboy, he didn't have to touch his hip. He just could have done this and disconnected a valve. And homeboy wouldn't have been around. When the sun rises, after sweating and fighting all night long, here's Jacob. He limping, right? He limping. He limping because he's dislocated. So he's hurting to walk. If God's gonna touch you, he's gonna create something in your life that makes you limp. He's gonna put something in your life you can to remind you. Every time you move, you can't make it on your own. See, Jacob couldn't take one step without remembering me and God was fighting. My hip hurting because me and God was at war. I'm hurting because me and God. So you would see Jacob walking and say, oh, man, something happened to his man. Oh, Jacob said, let me tell you, I've been blessed. Yeah, I'm limping, but I've been blessed. Every time I walk, and every time I limp, it's because I've been blessed. Because I'm only limping because I ran into God. God ran into me. He blessed me. And I got a limp to remind me I've been blessed. But the limp is also to remind me you better not try to do this on your own because you do have another hip. I can come around this side. So you better remember. So here's the choice, man. Do you want to be a blessed man with a limp or a cursed man who can just keep walking? So you can keep doing all this stuff and walking and have no limp and have no blessing. Or you can limp but be blessed because you have been with God and you will not let God go until he does something. His limp was his claim to fame. If you hang in there with God so that he can address your character, you will discover your problem was him all the time. In the New Testament, in Hebrews 11, 21, it says, by faith, Jacob, in his old age, while leaning on his walker, his staff, blessed his grandsons, the two sons of Joseph. And we don't have time to go into it, but he's referring to chapter 48 of Genesis, because in chapter 48, it talks about him blessing his two sons. Guess what you find in chapter 48 when he's getting ready to die and his blessing is about to happen? Passing it on. Because remember, a blessing always passes on to the future. It always involves a legacy. It always involves the transfer of divine favor. See, that's why a lot of this stuff on the prosperity theology is unbiblical. It's unbiblical because it talks about blessing me. And it never talks about the legacy of the blessing. Of me. See, if there's no legacy attached to it, it's not a biblical blessing. Biblical blessing always has legacy that outruns you, although you get to enjoy it too. Well, he says, I want God's divine favor, and he begins to bless. Now, let me tell you what God did in the blessing. He restored his family to him. Now, he had some wild sons. He had some rapists. He had some incestuous sons. He had some fools. But God turned that thing and worked that thing, because remember, he'd been blessed. And God restored that family so that Joseph could say, you meant it for evil, but God meant it for good. He turned that thing around. Let me close by telling you the legacy piece. Remember, a blessing always involves the future. Okay, that's why it involves your sons, the God of Abraham, Isaac, and Jacob. It's passed down. Involves tomorrow. And the reason why our tomorrow is in jeopardy of the culture is because fathers are not pronouncing a blessing upon their children. And you got a generation of men around here looking for a father because they're looking for a blessing. Because when there's a generation that has been blessed, it overcomes the curse. And you say, but wait a minute, Pastor, you don't understand my background. You don't understand my mess. You don't understand my addictions. You don't understand my daddy. You don't understand all the stuff that's messed me up. Our series is called It's Not Too Late. When you come before God with your sin, your circumstances, and he can reduce your character and dislocate your convenience, he's ready to bless you in a biblical way. I was flying back from Raleigh, North Carolina. As we approached Dallas, the pilot came over the loudspeaker and said, "There are storms over the Dallas-Fort Worth airport, and the airport has shut down. It says we have been rerouted to Abilene, Texas, because there's too much stuff over the Dallas-Fort Worth airport, and we can't land. So we gotta be rerouted to another location." While in Abilene, Texas, on the tarmac, there was a passenger who said, "I was supposed to make a connection in Dallas for a flight to Abilene. I was supposed to get a connection in Dallas for a flight to Abilene. But I'm in Abilene. So I want to know, will you let me off here? I know this wasn't the way I was supposed to get here, but since I am here, I want to know, will you let me off here?" I looked out the window, and here's this passenger with their two babies getting off of the back of the plane, walking to the terminal because they were home.

0: get you home in your old age. I want you to know it's not too late. I want you to know that God can take a mess and make a miracle. He can hit a bullseye with a crooked stick. Right now, where you are, change your name.
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0: American Family News, I'm Rusty Pugh. The mastermind of a massive fraud scheme in Minnesota has been sentenced to 41 and a half years in prison. Mike Tobin with the latest.
1: Well, what we know right now is just from the sentencing. 41 and a half years in prison for the woman at the center of this massive Feeding Our Future scandal. Amy Baca is also on the hook for $243 million scam from taxpayers. She's supposed to somehow pay that back now. That came down just a short time ago in a Minneapolis federal courtroom. Baca was convicted in March 2025 on charges of wire fraud, bribery, money laundering, and conspiracy. Prosecutors say she was the kingpin in this massive fraud that promised to feed poor kids during the pandemic and instead billed taxpayers for phantom meals.
0: A Democrat congressional candidate in Texas facing backlash for a recent social media post that called for Jews to be put in concentration camps. Florida Congressman and member of the Combating Anti-Semitism Task Force, Jared Moskowitz, says he's extremely alarmed by the growing anti-Semitism in the country, and lawmakers need to speak out against it.
2: You know, my grandparents escaped Nazi Germany. My grandmother was part of the Kinder transport out of Berlin. Her parents were killed in Auschwitz. My kids are not going to internment camps. So what we got to do is everyone's got to speak up, and you're seeing that, but we also got to start taking action.
0: A newly resurfaced social media post from Maine Senate candidate Graham Plattner is stirring up controversy, showing Plattner mocking a U.S. soldier wounded in combat. Molly Lyon reports from Boston.
3: The Democratic Senate candidate's post from 7 years ago is about this dramatic video from the helmet cam of Private First Class Ted Daniels facing off against Taliban fighters in Afghanistan in 2012. Daniels went on to receive a Purple Heart. In since-deleted Reddit posts archived by the Maine Monitor in a database, Plattner calls Daniels dumb, saying he didn't deserve to live, and that, quote, poor marksmanship on the Taliban's part is the only reason this mouth breather made it home. Plattner now aims to unseat longtime Maine Senator Republican Susan Collins.
0: Still not much change in the number of people signing up for unemployment.
4: Despite reports of large layoffs by tech companies, the number of people applying for unemployment benefits for the first time remains little changed. New claims declined by 3,000 last week to 209,000. Continuing claims, those remaining on benefits, rose by 6,000 to 1.78 million in the week ending May 9th. The weekly jobless claims number is not a surprise. Economists were anticipating 210,000 after the strong April employment report. Koselda, Fox News.
0: President Trump rededicated America as a Christian nation last weekend at an event called Rededicate 250. Steve Jordan.

0: Portal reports that except for the intervention of an American Family Radio host, it might have had a completely different tone.
1: Thousands gathered on the National Mall last Sunday, called to prayer there by President Trump so he could rededicate America as a Christian nation. The president played a video of himself reading 2 Chronicles 7:14.
2: If my people, which are called by my name, shall humble themselves and pray and seek my face and turn from their wicked ways, then will I hear from heaven and will forgive their sin and will heal their land.
1: AFA's Sandy Rios had a hand in planning the gathering and said it was going to be an interfaith event, including imams and leaders of other faiths. She told Today's Issues that grieved her heart.
3: I asked for a private meeting, and I spent a lot of time praying and just writing out why that would not work, why that was wrong. We are celebrating America's birthday and history.
1: Her prayers were answered, and only Christian and Jewish clergy were invited, reflecting the true history of America.
3: When President Trump was reading that passage from 2 Chronicles, it was that whole chapter, most of it. It gets into, and if you follow foreign gods, if you follow foreign gods, I will not bless you. And President Trump read that with his own lips.
2: Because they forsook the Lord God of their fathers, which brought them forth out of the land of Egypt and laid hold on other gods and worshiped them and served them. Therefore has he brought all this evil upon them.
1: I'm Steve Jordahl.
0: The U.S. stock market is slipping today after oil prices resume their climb. 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I'm Rusty Pugh.
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0: Sometimes Nancy DeMoss Wohlgemuth needs to ask herself, where have I been planted lately?
1: Am I planted in worldly counsel and wisdom? In the counsel of the ungodly, the way of sinners, or the seat of scoffers? Am I getting the input into my heart and mind from television, from books, from magazines, from the internet, from other people and sources that are not pointing me in godly directions? Or is my life planted in the Word of God? Where are my roots?
0: This is Revive Our Hearts with Nancy DeMoss Wohlgemuth, author of A Place of Quiet Rest. For Thursday, May 21st, I'm Dana Gresh. Advice and information are everywhere. Our problem these days isn't gaining access to information, it's knowing what information to trust. What we allow to fill us matters. Will we be full of the world or full in Christ? Here's Nancy back in the book of Joshua to help us unpack this.
1: Well, we're still parked with Joshua in chapter 1, where he is being commissioned and charged by God and equipped with what he needs to lead the children of Israel into the promised land. He has just received the baton from Moses, and now he is the leader. Now it's his responsibility to provide leadership to these people. And as he sets out to fulfill his life's calling, which is to lead the people into Canaan, God gives him words of encouragement. God equips him. And you know, we see in this life of Joshua that it is not so much natural, innate, or flashy leadership qualities that are what qualified Joshua for this incredible task. There are a lot of different leadership books available today for people who are leading organizations or ministries or churches. And there are a lot of different qualities, leadership qualities that are talked about. And I think some of those can be valuable. But what God gave to Joshua really bypassed a lot of that, because God wasn't looking for natural qualifications. And we don't read a lot about Joshua's natural qualifications. We read that God equipped him to do the task by calling him to a lifestyle of meditation on the Word of God. And not just meditation, but obedience to the Word of God. And so it was as he was humble and faithful and wholehearted in adhering to the Word of God that Joshua was equipped and fitted to do the calling that God put in his life. Let me pick up reading in Joshua chapter 1, verses 7 and 8. God says to Joshua, "Be strong and very courageous, being careful to do according to all the law that Moses, my servant, commanded you. Do not turn from it to the right hand or to the left, that you may have good success wherever you go." This is God's book of success. This is God's instructions for how to be successful as a leader. And what do? You do according to all the law. "This book of the law," verse 8, "shall not depart from your mouth, but you shall meditate on it day and night, so that you may be careful to do according to all that is written in it. For then you will make your way prosperous, and then you will have good success." Now, in the last session, we talked about corporate respect for God's word. But this was also a very personal message for Joshua as an individual. And it's a personal message, I believe, for us as individuals as well. More than any other single ingredient, I am convinced that this is what explains Joshua's success in his lifetime of service for the Lord. This is what gave him courage. This is what enabled him to win one battle after another. And we're coming up on some sessions where we'll talk about some of those battles and some of the battle plans that the Lord gave to him and how he succeeded in taking the children of Israel into the land and conquering the land till that became the homeland of God's people. But it is this message that God gave to Joshua that I think more than any other single factor accounts for his success in that calling. And it's true for every believer, whatever you're calling. You're a student, you're a wife or a mother or a grandmother, you're in the marketplace, in your relationships, in your finances. It's this key that God gave to Joshua that is the key for every believer to be successful in whatever he does. You read about this key not only in the verse we just read, but also in Psalm chapter 1 in the opening paragraph of that psalm. "Blessed is the man who walks not in the counsel of the wicked, nor stands in the way of sinners, nor sits in the seat of scoffers, but his delight is in the law of the Lord. And on his law he meditates day and night. There's that same concept again we just read about in Joshua. He is like a tree planted by streams of water that yields its fruit in its season, and its leaf does not wither. I read that phrase, I thought, oh, wouldn't it be great never to wither? I mean, there are lots of days when I think I am just withering. I'm tired. I'm not feeling fruitful today. But Scripture says as we meditate on the law of God day and night, we will be evergreen, never withering. In all that he does, he prospers. Do you want to prosper in everything that you do? Do you want to be victorious over every area of temptation in your life? Do you want to be fruitful and evergreen in every situation and season of your life? Then ask yourself this question: where is my life planted? Am I planted in worldly counsel and wisdom, in the counsel of the ungodly, the way of sinners, or the seat of scoffers? Am I getting the input into my heart and mind from television, from books, from magazines, from the internet, from other people and sources that are not pointing me in godly directions? Or is my life planted in the Word of God? I want to focus in this session on the importance and the practice of personal meditation. Meditation on the Word of God. Now, in the Old Testament, there are two Hebrew words that are primarily used for meditation. One of them we've just read about in Joshua 1 and in Psalm 1. It's a word that means to murmur, to mutter, to sigh, or to whisper. One commentator says the word describes a low moaning sound like that of a dove. It's murmuring, sighing, whispering. It's keeping the word on your tongue. It's mulling it over. There's another word that's used in the Psalms for meditation. It's a similar word. It means to ponder, to muse, to converse aloud or even with oneself. It's okay to talk to yourself if you're murmuring, muttering, meditating on the Word of God. It's a word that means to consider, to think upon something. It conveys the idea of going over a matter in one's mind, rehearsing it, whether inwardly or outwardly. I'm quoting from a reference book that defines some of these Old Testament Hebrew words for us. So to meditate, Psalm 119, the psalmist says, I will meditate on your precepts and fix my eyes on your ways. Oh, how I love your law. It is my meditation all the day. Something I'm always thinking about, always pondering, always musing over, always considering, talking about it to myself and to others. The picture we get in the New Testament of someone meditating is in Luke chapter 2, where we read that Mary of Nazareth treasured up all these things that she had been seeing and hearing. She treasured up all these things, pondering them in her heart. You know, we're a generation that has so much coming at us so quickly that I find that a lot of information goes just in and out as quickly as it came in. And we're deluged with input and information, particularly those of us who use the internet a lot. I do a lot of research on the internet. I can read something on the internet and forget what I read 5 minutes later because I'm taking so much in. The danger is that we would do that with the Word of God. That would be easy in, easy out. And what the Scripture is talking about here is something that helps to keep the Word of God in you, not going in one ear and out the other, but stopping. And even as you're moving throughout the day, to ponder, to meditate, to consider it, to review it, to treasure it in your heart. Now, we're not talking about the kind of meditation you will hear about sometimes with Eastern religions. The concept there is that you empty the mind, that you put it in neutral. That's not the biblical concept of meditation at all. We're talking in scriptural terms about consciously pondering, dwelling on, and filling our minds with the Word of God. Not to vacate our minds, but to fill up our minds. And let me say this, you can't be filling your mind with the Word of God if you're always filling it with all kinds of other stuff. You're going to overload. If we're going to be filling our minds with the Word of God, that means there's some other things that we're not going to have time to put into our minds. So how do we meditate? Well, I don't want to give any formula, but let me just give you some thoughts that have been helpful to me. And I'd say the starting place is to read the scripture. Read the scripture. You say, well, that isn't very profound. You know, maybe not, but maybe it really is profound. There's no shortage of Bibles in our country. There are more different kinds of Bibles available now than ever, more different translations. We have versions that are geared toward every conceivable demographic. Fancy covers. Your Bible can now be a fashion statement. The key is not what does your cover of your Bible look like. The key is what's inside the cover, and do you know it? Are you familiar with it? Are you reading it? David Jeremiah, I read recently, said the real issue is not whether you own a Bible or how many, but whether your Bible owns you. And that's what meditation does for us. It keeps us from just owning Bibles and gets us to the place where the Bible owns us. Now, let me encourage you, as you set out to meditate on God's Word, and if you want to be successful in whatever God has given you to do at this season of life, that is the key. God said, if you do this, you will be successful. And one way to meditate on it as you read it is to look for ways to keep God's Word in front of you. When you're doing other things, to have scripture in front of you. I love having in my house framed pieces. Sometimes they're pictures, sometimes not, but that have scripture on them. And I have them in my bathroom and in my bedroom and in my sitting room and in my dining room and in my living room and in my guest room. So any place I go in my house, I'm going to have the opportunity to be exposed to the Word of God. And what do you do as you read those scriptures? Well, you hold them up to the light, like you would a diamond or a gem of some sort. You look at it carefully. You look at it closely. You look at it slowly from every conceivable angle. You take a verse or a passage of scripture, maybe a few verses, maybe a paragraph, maybe a whole chapter, but you look at it over and over and over again. You observe it. You ask questions about it. You ponder it. You concentrate on it. You look at it as a whole. And then you take it apart and look at the parts, one word at a time, one phrase at a time. Something that helps me in scripture meditation is to memorize the scripture. Now, I'd like to say I memorize a lot more than I do, but I find that when I'm memorizing scripture by saying it over and over again, pondering it, it becomes more a part of my life. As you read it, ponder it, memorize it, pray through it, personalize it. Internalize it. Apply it to your own life. Cross-reference it to other passages. Come back to the verses or the passage again and again and again. Not just reading it and then moving on. And I'm a big one for reading through the scripture. I think there's a lot of value in that. But I think there's also a huge need for us to take smaller portions that we digest slowly and carefully and intentionally. Mull it over. Talk about it with others. I do that with my walking partners. We walk in the mornings. We talk sometimes about the scripture that we're meditating on. Ask questions of yourself about the scripture. Ask questions of others about the passage. Work it into the warp and woof of your life till it becomes a part of you. One old-time commentator said, meditation is to reading the word what digesting is to eating. Without the slow and lengthened process of digestion, food would not nourish the body. Without meditation, the word read will not nourish the soul. A lot of people who are reading the Word of God aren't getting nourished by it because it's just going in and out again. That's why you need to meditate on it. That's like digestion causes it to nourish your soul. Now, in order to meditate on God's Word, you will find that you need times of quiet. There need to be times when you turn off the TV, when you turn off the radio, when you power down your computer, when you get rid of unnecessary distractions. Now, you can be meditating on God's Word as you're doing other things, but there need to be some times when you're really able to concentrate and not have unnecessary distractions. Here's another way of meditating on God's Word: when you're sitting under the preaching of the Word. Process what you're hearing. Ponder it. Take notes. That gets it into your mind a little bit better. Chew on it. Don't just move on. You need to let the word that you hear on the Lord's Day work on you and continue to work in your life through the course of the week. You know, it's such a joy to me to see other people start to get it when it comes to meditation on the Word of God and really start to experience the fruit and the blessing and the reward of getting into God's Word and getting God's Word into them. A friend of mine attended one of our recording sessions several months ago, and she brought with her her 88-year-old mother who was visiting from California. And my friend wrote me not too long ago and said, I have just been back visiting with my mother in California this week. She said she got so excited about studying the Word while she was at the recording session the last time she was there. She has done your 30-day walk book. She has read your Lies Women Believe book and A Place of Quiet Rest. She's reading the Bible through as you prescribe and growing in wisdom and knowledge. It's so fun to see growth even at 88 years. And I talked to the grown daughter recently, and she said again, my mother is just loving studying God's Word at 88 years of age. It's fresh to her. Once on our broadcast, we asked listeners to write and share how the Word of God had transformed their lives. And I got an email from a woman named Kathy who told a story of how she had come to faith in Christ 20 years ago, but for years, she never learned to feed herself spiritually. So as a result, for many of her early years as a Christian, she floundered. And then she said, I came across Precept Bible Studies. And I am so thankful for the ministry of Kay Arthur and Precept Bible Studies and how God has used that ministry to help so many women get into the Word of God. She said, for the past 10 years, I have been feeding myself by studying God's Word. In fact, I am so excited by it that I lead classes myself. God has used His Word to give me hope, encouragement, comfort, laughter and joy, conviction and forgiveness. His Word is precious and holy to me, a true breath of His life into my soul. More and more I am convinced that as Christians, we cannot live without God's Word. It is more important to our spirits than food is to our body. She said, these past few years have been very trying, and I've gone through situations that I never would have believed I could get through. But God held my hand by that precious link of His Word, because God gave us scriptures to strengthen us. I read an account recently about a man who does treasure hunting as a hobby. And he told the story about how the man who sold him his first metal detector years ago gave him two pieces of advice that this man had found to be true and helpful over the years. The first piece of advice was, once you find something buried in the ground, before you fill in the hole, always go back and look again. Look back in that hole again, because his friend said, where there is one coin, you'll often find that there are others. And then the second piece of advice was, never believe that a place has been hunted out. Now, that's a phrase that people who are treasure hunters use to mean all the treasure has been taken from that site. And this man said to the one who was getting into treasure hunting, never believe that a place has been hunted out. He said, if you're patient, there is likely more treasure waiting there. And then the man who was writing this account said, on one occasion, I was given permission to hunt the site of a home built in the late 1700s, a property that I was told had been hunted out. I started scanning early that morning and hunted for 6 hours without finding a thing. Just when I was ready to give up, I started getting signals, one right after the other. I dug out so many coins that they were literally running out of both of my pants pockets. He said, one of the coins I found that day was an 1865 3-cent piece worth about $70. As I read that, the verse that came to mind was from Psalm 19 that tells us God's Word is more to be desired than gold, yea, than much fine gold. And I thought about how often I've gone to a passage that I have read and studied perhaps scores of times, thinking that maybe I had already hunted out that passage. In fact, the passage we've been looking at over these days, Joshua 1, I've been mining that passage and finding treasures in it for months now, and I might have thought I had hunted it out. But yesterday and this morning, as I was meditating on that passage, God brought fresh treasure to my heart from the very first words of Joshua chapter 1. And I found that as I'm willing to patiently meditate on the Word of God, that there is always, always, always more treasure yet to be found. You can be sure that no matter how much you dig, no matter how much you meditate, God's Word will never be hunted out. And so God said to Joshua, as He was sending him into the promised land where there would be giants, there would be battles, there would be challenges, God's word said, "This book of the law shall not depart from your mouth." Mutter it. Meditate on it. Memorize it. Murmur it. Speak it to yourself. Speak it to others. You shall meditate on it day and night, so that you may be careful to do according to all that is written in it. For then you will make your way prosperous, and then you will have good success.
0: That's Nancy DeMoss Walgamuth showing us how important it is to meditate on God's Word. That teaching is part of a series called Indispensable Ingredients for Life, which is part of a larger series on the life of Joshua. You'll find a link to it embedded in the transcript of this program at reviveourhearts.com. You know, Nancy, this is the kind of in-depth Bible teaching that's helping women truly thrive in Christ. And you have another example of how important it is to meditate on truth.
1: That's right. As we've looked at the life of Joshua so far, we've seen how God provides all the strength we need to handle the battles of life. One of our listeners knows what it feels like to be in a battle. She wrote to us and said, "Yesterday was the second time I lost my job in the last year. My home has been broken into, and my daughter is in an abusive relationship. I asked God not to let me wake up this morning. I feel I have reached my limit and have nothing left to live for." Well, then she listened to that day's Revive Our Hearts broadcast. She said, "It was made just for me." God used that program to remind her of the truth and to encourage her to stay in the battle. I'm so thankful that the program was on the air that day for that listener.
0: Isn't God's providence amazing? And Nancy, you know, I can't tell you how many times over the years we've heard stories just like this one. And the Lord is so present in this ministry, applying God's word to women's hearts in sweet and personal ways. Our job for the last 25 years has, well, it's been a simple one, to remain faithful to Scripture, calling women to freedom, fullness, and fruitfulness in Christ. The Lord has always taken care of the rest. And by God's grace, this will be true for decades to come. This month, we've been praying big prayers for the future of Revive Our Hearts. As we close the books on one ministry year and prepare for the next, we're asking the Lord to provide $1.4 million. And we know that's a large amount, but it's because the need for biblically faithful content is greater than ever. Our heart is to grow with the need, translating our resources into more languages, creating content to serve the next generation, and continuing to meet you right where you are with the unfailing, ever-relevant truth of God's Word. Now, because of the growing need, we're navigating a budget shortfall in this season. This means that now more than ever, your partnership matters. I know it's so easy to think someone else will give. Another listener has this covered, but that's not always the case. If you haven't given before, there's no better time than this month. Every dollar goes toward helping another woman learn that she can thrive in Christ. When you give, we'll send you a copy of our newest resource, Called to Thrive. 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
1: This is Bible Q&A with John MacArthur. This is Denny Nugent with today's question. It comes from our website where a listener would like to know, if God is all-powerful, if, as the psalmist says, he does whatever he pleases, what do you make of 2 Peter 3:9? That's where it says, God isn't willing for any to perish, but for all to come to repentance. Well, if the psalmist is right, if God is all-powerful and he always gets what he wants, how can that verse be true?
2: That's a very good question, Denny. It's asked frequently. It is also a good place to point out the importance of context. When Peter says God is not willing for any to perish, but for all to come to repentance, what any and what all is he talking about? Well, if you back up to the verse before, it says the Lord is not slack concerning his promise, but is long-suffering toward us. Who is us? But beloved, he says in the prior verse. So he's talking to believers. He starts the chapter, beloved. He repeats, beloved. Then he says, the Lord is long-suffering toward us, not willing that any should perish, but that all should come to repentance. The any and the all are the us who are the beloved. In other words, consistent with the doctrine of sovereign election and God's purpose to save his chosen people, God will not allow any of his people to perish, any of his elect. But all whom he loves, upon whom he has set his love, will come to repentance, and he will fulfill his promise to his own. That's what that verse is saying, and his power does that.
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4: Perhaps you've seen that OpenAI is now offering a chatbot known as the Shepherd, which is a Christ-like shepherd offering an empathetic ear and compassionate guidance. In case you're wondering, the guidance comes from input provided by Reddit. In the past, I've reminded you of the phrase garbage in and garbage out. It's really hard to take seriously an AI chatbot that learned about the world from Reddit. Alex McFarland has been a guest on my radio program many times. As you might imagine, he has a few things to say about this AI chatbot. He says the mind of Jesus derives from the historical record of the New Testament, not Reddit. Artificial intelligence may seem like an amazing cost saver to cash-strapped ministries, an instantly available counselor for those desperate for answers, but it can't replace a human counselor guided by the Holy Spirit. I think it should be obvious to most people that an AI counselor, even if trained by solid biblical content, would never be as effective as a private session with a counselor who can provide biblical principles and guidance face to face. At a time when so many Americans are dealing with anxiety and loneliness, what we don't need is more screen time with an AI counselor. A few months ago, I talked about how AI was influencing the church. One survey found that a majority of pastors use AI to prepare sermons. At one end of the spectrum are AI tools that help you polish something you are writing. On the other side is the reality that AI wrote the sermon. We shouldn't be surprised that AI has moved into the counseling field. It is one thing to use a search engine to see what the Bible and even prominent Christians teach about mental and spiritual issues. It's quite another to make AI your shepherd. I'm Kirby Anderson, and that's my point of view.
3: Go deeper on topics like you just heard by visiting pointofview.net. 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
7: It's easy to live zoomed out. You can scroll past people, tap a heart, send a quick text, and feel like you've stayed connected. But real life usually happens closer than that. It happens when a friend hears the strain in your voice, when you stay long enough to notice someone's not really okay, when a conversation turns honest because somebody made time to be there. Distance is easier. It feels safer, cleaner, less complicated. But it can also keep us from the kind of connection God knew we need. That's why His Word tells us not to drift from gathering, encouraging one another, and staying close. Because some things only happen up close. Comfort, prayer, strength, laughter, hope. The kind that reminds people they're not alone. So maybe today's the day to zoom in a little. Make the call. Stop by. Sit down. Stay a while. From the Cornerstone, part of your mix, part of your life. It's easy to live zoomed out. You can scroll past people, tap a heart, send a quick text, and feel like you've stayed connected. But real life usually happens closer than that. It happens when a friend hears the strain in your voice, when you stay long enough to notice someone's not really okay, when a conversation turns honest because somebody made time to be there. Distance is easier. It feels safer, cleaner, less complicated. But it can also keep us from the kind of connection God knew we need. That's why His Word tells us not to drift from gathering, encouraging one another, and staying close. Because some things only happen up close. Comfort, prayer, strength, laughter, hope. The kind that reminds people they're not alone.
8: Elizabeth Elliot says, "It takes a steadfast heart to allow the Lord to let His will be done in us. But I want that kind of heart. I want His will with all my heart." Elizabeth adds, "I say it to Him over and over. Lord, do anything You want with me, at any cost. Work Your will in me." Welcome to Gateway to Joy, a ministry of Elizabeth Elliot, author of over 20 books, including Through Gates of Splendor and The Music of His Promises, listening to God with love, trust, and obedience. As you seek a closer walk with Jesus Christ, thank you for joining us for another challenge from Elizabeth Elliot.
9: It is the Lord who goes before you. He will be with you. He will not fail you or forsake you. Do not be afraid or dismayed. That promise given thousands of years ago by Moses to Joshua is for you and me today, and for all who are willing to follow the Lord. This is your friend, Elizabeth Elliot. I want to give you today a few reflections about our trip to Ecuador in May of 1994. My husband Lars and I made what for me was a sentimental journey. For him, it was a fascinating glimpse into the country where I spent 11 years as a missionary between 1952 and 1963. As I reflect back on those 11 years, I wouldn't take any amount of billions in exchange for the privilege, the joy that it was. I loved my work there. I loved the country. I loved the people. But things did not turn out the way I expected them to. I fully expected to be a jungle missionary for the rest of my life. And here I am sitting in a studio doing a radio program at the moment. So this reminds me that the will of God is always discoverable and it is always doable. Now let me emphasize that. For those of you who may be puzzled about the will of God, how will I find it? Will I be able to do it? It is always discoverable. The promise is, trust in the Lord with all thine heart. Lean not unto thine own understanding. In all thy ways acknowledge Him, and He shall direct thy paths. That's Proverbs 3, 5 and 6. He will direct your paths. If you really want to do his will, that's the condition, of course. And it is always doable. Sometimes we imagine that we can't accomplish the will of God because of our circumstances or somebody else preventing us from doing it. It's not true. We can always do the will of God. You know, when Paul wanted to preach the gospel, he was imprisoned. Was he prevented from doing the will of God? No. He was prevented from preaching the gospel as he thought he was going to, but God gave him a different assignment once he was put into prison. And it was there that he wrote several of his most beautiful epistles. He had a testimony to those guards, and he was doing the will of God moment by moment. The chains, the guards, and the prison walls did not prevent his doing the will of God. So the will of God is always discoverable, it's always doable, but it is always very different in its working out than we imagine. At least, so it has been in my experience. The shepherd promises to lead us in paths of righteousness. The shepherd leads the sheep. It's his business to see that the sheep get into the right paths and to the right pastures and to carry them safely through the valley of the shadow of death. And he leads us in paths of righteousness, not for my name's sake, but for his name's sake. But his leading always, sooner or later, involves suffering, sacrifice, and servanthood. Don't be surprised if in your present situation you suffer. You are required to make sacrifices that you hadn't counted on, and you are given opportunities to be a servant. And the greatest test of our willingness to be a servant is our reaction when somebody treats us like one. Think about that. The greatest test of our willingness to be a servant is our reaction when somebody treats us like one. So the will of God is always different than we imagine, and it is always bigger. And this I believe with all my heart, and I want to shout it from the housetops, it is always unspeakably more glorious than we could ever have imagined. Ultimately, it is always more glorious than we could ever have imagined. Ask those who have followed the shepherd. I certainly expected to be a jungle missionary for the rest of my life, just as I expected to be Mrs. P. James Elliott for the rest of my life. After I married Jim, I remember within minutes after the ceremony, I thought to myself, till death us do part. That's a long time. Isn't it wonderful that I am married to this man and nothing but death can ever separate us? And that seemed as though it would be a very long way down the future. It was 27 months later. So the will of God was very different from what I imagined. When Jim died, I was sure that I would never marry again because I couldn't imagine loving anyone as I had loved Jim. Even less could I imagine anyone wanting to marry me because I had thought it was a real miracle that I got married the first time. So I have not been Mrs. P. James Elliott all the rest of my life. For a while I was Mrs. Addison Leach, and now I am Mrs. Lars Grin. And I use Elizabeth Elliott only for convenience because it's my pen name, and my publishers would not be very happy if I kept changing the name under which I began writing books. The Lord gave me the privilege of being a Bible translator for a very short time, but the results of that Bible translation work, again, were very different from what I had imagined. None of it is in use today. But the Bible says, when he putteth forth his sheep, he goeth before. When the shepherd puts forth his sheep, he goes in front of them. And it's one day at a time, one step at a time. I mentioned the other day the awful sense of my own inadequacy as a missionary, which almost overwhelmed me as I was visiting the Quechua Indians with whom I had spent 8 years. A prayer of St. Augustine has encouraged me, and this is my own modern English version of the old English of the translation that I have in my library. I know, Lord, and I humbly acknowledge that I myself am utterly unworthy of your love. But I am also sure that you are altogether worthy of my love. I am not good enough to serve you, but you have a right to the best service I can pay. Please impart to me your own goodness in place of my unworthiness. Help me to cease from sin as you want me to do, and enable me to serve you as I ought. Help me to guard and control myself, to begin and finish my course, so that when life's race is run, I may sleep in peace and rest in you. Be with me, Lord, to the end. Make my rest perfect security, and that security a happy eternity. I want to mention 4 books that relate to my missionary experience. The first one is Through Gates of Splendor, which tells the story of 5 men who were killed by Alca Indians in 1956, one of whom was my husband Jim. The second one is the biography of my husband Jim. It's called Shadow of the Almighty. Perhaps the most important book that I've written, because literally hundreds of men especially have told me that no book outside of the Bible has so profoundly influenced their lives. Then there's The Savage, My Kinsman, telling the story of my living with the Alca Indians after the killing of my husband, and These Strange Ashes. And I would like to read to you just a piece of the epilogue of the book, The Savage, My Kinsman, since it's along this subject of God's will and how different it may be. We must not proceed from our own notions of God's action. It will appear sometimes that he has not acted, but we must look clearly and unflinchingly at what happens and seek to understand it through the revelation of God in Christ. His life on earth had a most inauspicious beginning. There was the scandal of the virgin birth, the humiliation of the stable, the announcement not to village officials, but to uncouth shepherds. A baby was born, a savior and king. But hundreds of babies were murdered because of that birth. His public ministry, surely no tour of triumph, no thundering success story, led not to stardom, but to crucifixion. Multitudes followed him, but most of them wanted what they could get out of him. And in the end, all his disciples fled. Yet out of this seeming weakness and failure, out of his very humbling to death, what exaltation and what glory! For the will of God is not a quantitative thing, static and measurable. The sovereign God moves in mysterious relation to the freedom of man's will. We can demand no instant reversals. Things must be worked out according to a divine design and timetable. Sometimes the light rises excruciatingly slowly. The kingdom of God is like leaven and seed, things which work silently, secretly, slowly. But there is in them an incalculable transforming power.
8: 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Join us next time for more encouragement and challenge from Elizabeth Elliott. 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
10: 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Like the long and short of it. Two opposites, side by side, somehow making perfect sense. You can take the long road or the short road and still arrive at the same truth. So here's the long version. God made you on purpose, knows you completely, loves you deeply, and sent Jesus to rescue you so you could know him now and forever. Here's the short version. Jesus loves you. Same truth, just told in fewer words. And that's a little like the cornerstone. The long version? Day after day, it keeps showing up with hope, truth, and reminders of God's love, meeting people in traffic, in kitchens, in long days, and in quiet moments when hearts are listening. The short version? It matters, and it keeps going because people give. So if this station has meant something to you, maybe the long and short of it is that it's worth supporting. From the Cornerstone, part of your mix, part of your life.
11: Welcome to Johnny Erickson Tada Sharing Hope. Have you ever thought it's not easy to lose? Well, Johnny has, and here she is to explain.
12: I was thinking of that the other day when I came across Matthew chapter 19, verses 29 and 30, where Jesus says, quote, "Everyone who has left houses or brothers or sisters or father or mother or children or fields for my sake will receive 100 times as much and will inherit eternal life. But many who are first will be last, and many who are last will be first." Well, thankfully, my sisters and my father and mother were all followers of Jesus. I never had to walk away from the Erickson family in order to claim Christ as Lord and Savior, but plenty of my friends have. Whether they are Jewish or Muslim, they have had to, quote, lose their close relationships with their family members when they embraced Christ. The concept of, quote, losing is an integral part of the Christian faith. I remember several years ago when Ted Turner, who turned a bankrupt Atlanta advertising company into CNN, a media empire, he called Christianity a religion for losers. Later on, he retracted his comment and apologized for his words, but you know what? I've got to wonder. I mean, wasn't he right? Christianity is for losers. It's a religion of losers. I mean, look, Jesus himself says in Luke chapter 17, whoever tries to keep his life will lose it, and whoever, I love this part, loses his life will preserve it. To follow Jesus means to lose oneself to this world. It means losing all your winnings in this world in order to lay up treasures in the next. To be a disciple of Christ means to annul your pride, reverse your fleshly wants, lose your affections for worldly idols, and put behind the carefully constructed plans for your personal success. And believe me, that goes against our natural grain. I know it's how I feel. I constantly have to examine my priorities and my wants and wishes. Like, am I watching too much of the Food Channel? Yikes. Should I be spending this much money on lipstick and mascara? Do I really need a second dessert? Am I spending too much time on my computer? And hey, it's Sunday. Should I really be working on this project? And if there's a financial windfall, am I fattening and widening my personal borders? Or shouldn't I be giving this extra money to that ministry that advances Christ's gospel? Constantly, I'm having to ask myself, do I want to hold on to this or let it go? Do I want to keep this or can I live without it? You and I, as part of our daily Christian walk, must look at our choices through the lens of Luke chapter 17. If we try to keep our life, if we try to keep our wants and wishes, we'll lose. But if we let them go, if we diminish our appetites and desires, we end up preserving our lives. It's all about losing. Losing our winnings in this world. It is, to be perfectly honest, a perfectly practical way to follow in the steps of Jesus. He absolutely delights in those who consider themselves the last, the least, the littlest, and the most lost without him. Christianity is not a religion of winners. It is a faith journey of overcomers who learn to gain by losing. But there is one respect in which Christians do not lose. We do not lose heart. 2 Corinthians chapter 4 says, "Never lose heart." What we shake off here on earth, we accrue 100 times more in heaven. So today, in what ways can you lose yourself to this world? Humble yourself before God and let go of that possession or relationship, that title or position, and give it to the Lord.
13: Are you under the impression that the women of the Bible weren't working women? Hi, this is Lauren Stibgen with the Christian Working Woman, and many of the Christian women that I encounter haven't heard this important truth. Women have always worked. In fact, we have talked about this all week when we have discussed the creation story of Genesis, the prophetesses Miriam and Deborah, and the women who worked in unity with Jesus. God needs us working in unity with men for His glory. Women played an important role in the early church. I think about Mary being the first to see the resurrected Jesus. Scripture could have simply skipped ahead to meeting the disciples in Galilee, but it doesn't. God wants us to see how His story includes the men and women He created in His image all the way back to the creation story. The Old Testament prophet Joel states that, "I will pour my spirit on all flesh, and your sons and daughters shall prophesy." This verse can be found in Joel chapter 28 and in Acts 2. The Spirit is for sons and daughters, both to prophesy. One of the first accounts of healing in the book of Acts is Tabitha, or Dorcas, in Acts 9, 36 through 43. We learn that she had died, and she was considered to be a woman full of good works and charity. She was apparently a very good seamstress, as the scripture speaks of the tunics and garments she had made. We learn that it was men urging them to come to the bedside of Tabitha. She was clearly respected, and she was raised to life by Peter. Lydia is described in Acts 16 as a seller of purple goods and a worshiper of God. Paul came to find a group of women who had come together in prayer. He sought them out to be in unity with them in prayer. His seeking and the Lord's opening of Lydia's heart to hear the good news of Jesus opened new unity and provision for Paul, as we see Lydia invite him to stay in her home. We also know that Paul returned to see Lydia when he got out of prison. Lydia needed unity with Jesus, and Paul needed unity with Lydia to continue his work. We learn that those in Lydia's household encouraged Paul. Lydia was a seller. She worked. God used her work and her leadership of the others in her community to be part of the increase in His early church. God is still doing this today. Are you a creator like Tabitha or a seller like Lydia? Not only does your influence with others serve as an important way for the gospel to be shared, but your financial provision can also help ministries lay groundwork to encourage others to spread the good news and cause an increase for the Church of Jesus Christ. Join me tomorrow as we look at how the Proverbs 31 woman worked in unity with many.
14: The threat of getting arrested for worshiping is not stopping tens of millions of Christians in China. In fact, those threats have had the opposite effect. For more than a decade, the Chinese government has found it difficult to control Christianity. The ramped-up restrictions on Christians in China began when Xi Jinping came into power. But Christians got creative, began preaching online, and found digital tools to share the gospel. And

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1: Neil Armstrong, the American astronaut and first person to walk on the moon, said, "Fear is not an unknown emotion to us," referring to him and his fellow astronauts. Fear was something to be managed calmly, like all the other variables in a trip to the moon. Maturity doesn't mean never feeling fear. It means understanding fear and controlling it rather than it being in control. The Bible would not frequently say, "Fear not," if keeping fear at bay were not possible. Fear usually arises from a lack of knowledge, but because God knows the future, we don't have to live in fear. This is David Jeremiah, encouraging you to get on the road to new life. Discover God's reasons not to be fearful on Route 66.
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2: You think you can't afford children? Hi, I'm Chuck Bentley with My Money Life from Crown. Born on an Indian reservation, my grandmother's crib was a vacant dresser drawer. They had very little money, but God provided. My wife's parents had five preschoolers in a two-bedroom, one-bath house. This was normal in our generation. Raising children today is possible by sacrificing for the greater good of a family. Reject financial fear and renew your mind on truth. Psalm 127 says, "Children are a heritage from the Lord, the fruit of the womb a reward." The key is early preparation. Create a budget that enables you to save while paying off debt. 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
2: 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Ads, videos, intros, tutorials. If it doesn't catch them fast, they're already on to something else. 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
3: American Family News, I'm Mr. Pugh. President Trump insists that the U.S. still holds the cards with Iran, saying he is in no rush to do a deal with Tehran. But it appears that the regime isn't rushing either, with the Supreme Leader reportedly issuing a new directive regarding the country's nuclear materials. Trey Yingst has more from Tel Aviv.
4: Reuters reports Iran's Supreme Leader Mujtaba Khamenei has issued a directive not to export Iran's already highly enriched uranium. This is a red line for the United States, and we will wait to see how U.S. officials respond. It comes as Iran's foreign ministry says the country is reviewing a new U.S. proposal, and Pakistan's interior minister traveled to Tehran for direct talks aimed at moving a possible agreement forward. President Trump says he's in no hurry to make a deal since the U.S. naval blockade is causing significant economic damage to Iran and weakening the regime. He indicated the war could resume quickly if Iran doesn't respond well.
3: New data from the Anti-Defamation League shows there were more than 6,200 anti-Semitic incidents in 2025, the third highest on record. The numbers include about 4,000 incidents of harassment, more than 2,000 cases of vandalism, and 203 incidents of assault. Republican Tennessee Congressman Tim Burchett says he's getting very concerned about the growth of anti-Semitism in the U.S. and says more people need to speak out against it.
5: This is the card Hitler played. Oh, we're in trouble economically. Let's blame it on the Jews. Let's blame it on somebody. You know, I'm sick of that. And we better stand up, and the Christian community better stand up, because this is something that goes at the heart of our beliefs.
3: A former official with the Department of Justice will now herself be prosecuted for allegedly taking confidential records connected to the special counsel investigation of President Trump. Eben Brown reports from Miami.
6: The U.S. Justice Department is charging one of its former prosecutors with obstructing justice, concealing and stealing government records, all tied to the now-abandoned prosecution of President Trump by former special counsel Jack Smith. 62-year-old Carmen Mercedes Leinberger of Port St. Lucie, Florida, a former assistant U.S. attorney, is accused of altering file names of documents related to the special counsel's case and sending them to her own personal email accounts. Those documents had already been blocked for release by a judge. Leinberger is pleading not guilty.
3: A former state attorney general is sharing his thoughts on the NAACP's call for a boycott of college sports in the South. Caleb Castile has more.
7: What does college football have to do with redistricting?
8: This was the question posed by Curtis Hill when asked about his thoughts on the NAACP's plan to boycott collegiate athletics across several southern states, who they believe to have laws in place to undermine black voters. Hill says that he is deeply disappointed but not surprised with this action taken by the NAACP. He stated that the NAACP has an unholy partnership with the Democratic Party, tagging anything they want to take down as racist. Hill, a former attorney general for the state of Indiana, also noted the organization's decision to call out seven southern states, however choosing not to call out the redistricting in California and Virginia, plans that are believed to leave more power in those states towards the Democrats. He also said the NIL is one of the main reasons why modern-day athletes are not going to stand with the NAACP.
7: And whether it's for a noble cause or not, to think that a young kid who has an opportunity to make hundreds of thousands of dollars, or in many cases millions of dollars, to turn that down for some type of social justice product, that's just not going to happen.
8: I'm Caleb Castile.
3: Tens of millions of Americans are set to hit the road and take to the skies for Memorial Day weekend, which AAA says will be record-breaking despite high gas prices. Chanley Painter reports.
9: AAA predicting a record-breaking 45 million people will be traveling at least 50 miles for the holiday between today and Monday. That's up from 44.8 million last year. Driving is the most popular way to travel this weekend, and more than 39 million people are expected to hit the roads. That's up 100,000 from last year. And this afternoon is expected to be one of the worst times to hit the road, along with Friday and Monday afternoons. And of course, the best time to hit the road is today after 9 p.m. Eastern. Gas prices are also higher than last year, when the national average for a regular gallon of gasoline on Memorial Day was $3.18. Current pump prices, national average of $4.56.
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11: Every discussion I've ever been in on the doctrine of election and of predestination has come down to this point, folks. On what does it depend in the final analysis? 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Because you, in your own strength, unregenerate, will never vote for God. Ever.
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1: And welcome to Point of View. I'm Merrill Matthews, sitting in for Kirby Anderson today, and I'm so glad you're listening today because you're going to love the show. Joining me in studio, Genevieve Collins. She is the Texas Director of Americans for Prosperity and a proud seventh-generation Texan. I am only sixth generation, so I feel overshadowed here. She was a congressional candidate in Dallas, where she lives, and she was an NCAA championship rower, and along with the Olympic development team rower. Is rowing as hard as it? I hear people say this is just, it's really, really exhausting.
2: It is.
1: And it doesn't look like it should be because you're just kind of rowing back and forth.
2: No, it is the greatest paradox where rowing, it utilizes every muscle in your body, and you go from your largest muscle group, which is your legs, mm-hmm. then to your core, then to your arms. And people always think, oh, it's just all arms. And it's like, no, it's actually all legs. And your body switches from aerobic capacity to anaerobic capacity mm-hmm. within about 40 seconds of a race. So you're basically spending 6 to 6.5 minutes in sheer lactic acid agony. So now on the outside, it looks beautiful, coordinated, you know, and it looks beautiful. It just looks great.
1: So when you're rowing, you've got another team here next to you. Does the lead person speed up the timing somehow or the other? I mean, I've seen the movies where the Roman galleys, they beat the drum faster.
2: Yeah, you have a coxswain, which is basically a tiny person with a Napoleon complex, yelling at you, and this person is lovely but dead weight, and their job is to steer the boat and keep you on pace and on time and help you compete, because you're not supposed to look outside the boat. And so they're the ones that say, okay, we need to take up the strokes per minute by 4. And then the stroke seat, who's the person that sets the pace, they have to feel what speed is, and then everyone else follows them.
1: Oh, my. Well, you are the president of Americans for Prosperity, Texas.
2: Yes.
1: So Americans for Prosperity is nationwide. I mean, it's around. So tell us a little bit about Americans for Prosperity, then we'll talk about Texas.
2: Sure. Americans for Prosperity was founded about 25 years ago, mm-hmm. and for the sole purpose of building a nationwide grassroots infrastructure. Because what we're seeing at the political level is that a lot of the conversations are happening at the top. Mm-hmm. So in under the dome and in meeting rooms, but the people don't have a loud advocate, a way to organize or to have a voice. Mm-hmm. And so Americans for Prosperity really does the simple thing of connecting people with policy across the country and then helps them galvanize and activate their voice to create the change that they want to see in policy.
1: Now, how long have you been president of Americans for Prosperity, Texas?
2: 5 years.
1: 5 years. And there used to be, I can't remember her name, somebody else who was doing this for a while. And she and I used to work together at times years ago.
2: Peggy Venable.
1: Peggy, that's right. I couldn't remember.
2: And she's now with the governor's office. Ah. She does the governor's office of appointments. She leads the governor's office of appointments.
1: So you've been there 5 years. What have you learned as you've been doing this? Because you have, how many employees do you have?
2: So I've got a total of 73 employees. Mm. We've got 25 full-time staff and the rest are part-time staff. Mm-hmm. And so what have I learned through this process? It's that we have so much more as Texans and as Americans in common than we do that divides us. I know that that sounds so trite, but in this world that seems so complex mm-hmm. and that we are divided in camps and we're not allowed to talk to one another, the reality is that when you look at taxpayer issues, and those are the issues that we focus on, so property taxes, mm-hmm. your actual taxes, healthcare, education, energy, immigration, criminal justice, housing. When you look at what taxpayer issues actually are, people have a lot of common ground and you have what we call unlikely bedfellows. And our job is to help bridge those divides. Mm-hmm. And it's actually quite easy. You just have to have someone help open the door to help facilitate a conversation. And it turns out that when you put people in the driver's seat, they can get a lot done in terms of public policy creation.
1: Do you consider yourself a think tank? Do you consider yourself just an activist organization? Or are you a lobbying organization? What kind of organization are you?
2: I would say we are a do tank.
1: Okay.
2: So we do have policy. We have a massive policy team, and we write public policy. We have our own policy points of view, but we also connect real people with policy and have bottom-up solutions. So Dr. Merrill Matthews might have some really great ideas on healthcare. Well, maybe we should listen to him and have him go talk to his legislator, have him galvanize his community, and come meet at the Capitol, come speak at around the state. And we really try to give people a platform to tell their story, share their perspective, and get something done.
1: Texas seems to be sort of a battleground of a lot of ideas that are going on, and we initiate many of them. What are some of those battleground issues?
2: Well, it depends on the day.
1: No.
2: I think in this political environment we are in this week, since we're in runoff elections, that is changing. The battleground issues are ever changing in terms of whether it's social issues or tax issues. The real issue I think that we're going to see play up politically and in policy is really around the economy.
1: Mm-hmm.
2: How are we reducing inflation? Are we creating jobs? How are we looking at people's property taxes and ensuring that folks can not be paying an arm and a leg to stay in the home that they already own? How do we fund our schools, and how do we rightfully fund our health care? All of those are really economic issues, but they just happen to be kind of used as political football when convenient.
1: One of the things you mentioned on the website is that, and we think of Texas as a very sort of forward-leaning freedom state, and yet you say we are the fifth most regulated state, we are the 20th in regulatory reform, and we're the seventh biggest in property taxes, seventh largest property taxes. That doesn't match what I think Texas should be.
2: Correct. That's why we have to fight it. So I wouldn't say we're in great company when it comes to regulations. So we're behind California, New York, Illinois, New Jersey.
1: Say it ain't so.
2: It is. But the good news is that hope is on the way. So last session, we had 274,941 regulations, not words, regulations in our regulatory code. That's crazy. For a state that really shows and says, like, we're a free market state, we want competition, we want innovation, we can't have this crazy amount of regulatory red tape. So that being said, what we did is pass the first Texas DOGE, and they've already taken out 69,000 words, which is, I mean, may not be a lot to many people, but it's a lot of redundancy, and it's ensuring that Texas is starting to get back on a better path.
1: It's an important point, because there are a lot of redundant regulations out there, and sometimes they're sort of close to each other, and you're not sure, should I follow this regulation or that regulation? We're talking with Genevieve Collins. She is president of Americans for Prosperity Texas. When we come back, we'll continue our conversation. Stay with us. We'll be right back.

0: some people walk into a room and make it brighter. Not because life is easy, not because they talk the most, just because they carry something steady, a little kindness, a little peace, a little hope that shows up in the way they speak, listen, and treat people. That kind of light doesn't come from personality alone. It comes from staying close to Jesus. And the beautiful part? Light was never made to be kept to yourself. From the Cornerstone, part of your mix, part of your life.
1: 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For more information, email your resume to bill@wjlu.org. 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
0: Wakes you up. A hammer helps build something. And a coffee maker? That's just good news in appliance form. But people are made for more than a single task. We want to know there's meaning in what we do, that there's a reason to get up, keep going, and not give up, that even ordinary days can still carry eternal weight. That's where purpose and motivation come together. Purpose gives direction, motivation gives momentum. And when God gets hold of both, people change. That's what the Cornerstone is here for, to point people to Jesus, to bring hope to weary hearts, to remind someone right on time that God is still present, still working, and still faithful. 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An alarm clock wakes you up. A hammer helps build something. And a coffee maker? That's just good news in appliance form. But people are made for more than a single task. We want to know there's meaning in what we do, that there's a reason to get up, keep going, and not give up, that even ordinary days can still carry eternal weight. That's where purpose and motivation come together. Purpose gives direction, motivation gives momentum. And when God gets hold of both, people change. That's what the Cornerstone is here for, to point people to Jesus, to bring hope to weary hearts, to remind someone right on time that God is still present, still working, and still faithful. 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Maybe it's part of your purpose, because chances are someone needs that hope today. 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
3: And you're back on Point of View with Merrill Matthews, and joining me in studio, Genevieve Collins. She is president of Americans for Prosperity Texas. And we're talking about some of the issues around Texas. In a little bit, we're going to talk about how what we're learning about in Texas, how that is being addressed in other states, some of the ways they're addressing things, and what we need to do to sort of implement some of these reforms. Genevieve, one of the things you're working on is property taxes. And Texas, we don't have a state income tax. Yay. I think we're about seven, eight states that don't have a state income tax. We fund a lot of this with property taxes. I've heard some rumblings of people who say we need to eliminate the property tax. And I wonder, okay, so much of our funding comes from property tax. Talk about property tax reform.
4: So property tax reform is the idea that in order to help people keep more of their hard-earned money in their own pockets and help ensure that they're able to stay in their homes longer, we need to look at the entire system of how we're taxed locally and at the state level. So last session, or excuse me, for the previous two sessions, so in 2025, 2023, the Texas state legislature has sent cumulatively $51 billion back in terms of taxpayer money back to taxpayers in the form of property tax relief. So we were supposed to feel that when we got our tax bill, our assessments. Unfortunately,
3: I was gonna say, didn't feel that good.
4: I sure didn't. My property taxes went up.
3: Yes.
4: And that's the common case for most people. And so what we found is that relief is very temporary and it's also not flowing down to taxpayers because it's being gobbled up by local governments who are continually overspending. So we are, I'm working alongside Governor Abbott, and AFP is working on an entire property tax reform package because we want to make permanent the opportunity for people to not have to pay as much in their property taxes. So the governor's laid out a five-point plan, one to basically cap local government spending at the same rate that the state is. So population plus inflation. They're currently held to no standard. Why can't there be parity with the state budget than there are local budgets? Number two, appraisal reform. Why we're getting appraised every year, every property, not just homes. These are business properties too, are being appraised on an annual basis. And the ceiling to which they can be appraised is 10%. No one starts at 5%. They always go to the ceiling and then you have to protest your taxes. Well, the governor has proposed that instead of getting an appraisal every 1 year, you go to every 5 years. And instead of 10%, you go to 3%. The next is making sure that when people vote for bond elections, for example, or voter approved tax rate elections, that there's a two-thirds majority. Right now, we have a simple majority rule on a vote can carry the motion. We believe that raising the threshold to make it harder to raise people's taxes and voting is the right way to do that. Fourth, there's an opportunity for people to protest their taxes as a community to roll back their rates. And lastly, the governor is proposing that the government, the state government budget, should be taking on the maintenance and operations portion of our property tax bills. So that's about half of our property tax bills usually makes up the maintenance and operations. He argues that the Texas Constitution stipulates that the state government has to pay or is responsible for paying for K-12 education. So the state should be picking up that tab, not homestead owners.
3: Now, you have traveled around the state some with Governor Abbott and listened to people in the local districts and so forth. What are they telling you? What are their complaints?
4: One, that they are paying way too much in property taxes. You know, it's quite simple. Our property taxes are going up exorbitantly. And worse, people aren't feeling any relief. The state has been really purposeful on sending money back to taxpayers, but no one's really getting it unless you are a senior. And those property tax rates have been frozen for seniors legislatively. So people are really kind of, they're fearful that they can't pay their taxes. They're disappointed in the government for spending, for asking them to pay so much. And they're just exhausted because they're having to pay, you know, $5,000 to $50,000 on property tax. And if you live on a fixed income, $5,000 is a lot of money. So it's been fun. I was voluntold by Governor Abbott that we were going on tour, and to which I said, yes, sir, I am excited. But the reality is, like, AFP, our goal is to be the taxpayer champion. And if we are not the voice of taxpayers and helping them advocate for their best interest while also meeting the needs of our state budget, then we're not doing our job. And so we're having these events all across the state where we have state lawmakers signing up on these bills, on this framework alongside the governor and I. And we're really selling this, not just to lawmakers to get on board with doing this, but for them to hear from their own constituents and their communities that people are exhausted and they feel like they're being taken advantage of, even though the state doesn't propose the property taxes. All that's done at the local level. The state has to step in because local governments are abusing it.
3: If you get your way, because it doesn't sound like you're eliminating property taxes, but probably lowering them. If you got your wish, how far would they go down? By half? Would they go down by a third? What would be looking at?
4: Probably about half. The largest portion is taking the maintenance and operations portion of tax out of people's homestead bills. So that would cut your bill in half. And we think that having some sort of fiscal responsibility across all of Texas with local and state government functioning in parity the same way is the right model for Washington, D.C. to follow. They haven't figured out how to spell budget, but we think that this is the right way to take care of your citizens, to fund your state and to set up a model for everyone else to look at.
3: Well, Washington has, it's spelled T-A-X-I-N-C-R-E-A-S-E.
4: Yeah, there you go.
3: But would the state still be able to do everything it does if it cut those property taxes in half?
4: It would, because our state is growing and we operate at a surplus. And so the governor's proposing and his budget team is, they've done all the math and they've proposed that we can simply pay for the maintenance and operations portion out of our surplus.
3: Another issue important to our listeners, education.
4: Yes.
3: And you're involved in education. What are you doing there?
4: So AFP has been on the front lines of passing school choice policy in the state of Texas. We believe that you should fund the student, not the system.
3: Finally got it done.
4: Only took 40 years.
3: I was going to say, as long as I can remember, it's been an issue.
4: Oh, Dr. Matthews, my dad told me, he said, you're never going to get this done. He was so skeptical. My family has been involved in school choice policy since the dawn of time. Mm-hmm. And my dad was so skeptical. I said, Dad, I will get this done. Now, it was me and a whole lot of other people, but we helped, I would say, help retire some legislators who did not believe the school choice
3: Governor Abbott did some serious elbow twisting in some of this.
4: Indeed. And we were very helpful on that and very persuasive in certain districts that some folks just needed to go. So, you know, politics is a blood sport, and sometimes you have to get a little bloody to get the right thing done.
3: Did we pass something like you wanted, or does it meet all the things that you wanted in there?
4: It really does. So what we passed was 100,000 students getting the opportunity to choose the school of their choice at the tune of a little more than $10,000 per student. The average, let's say, parochial or private school across the state of Texas is about $8,000 to go to. So we are a little bit more than $10,000 per child. And one of the things I'm proudest of is that we fought to ensure that students in low income homes and students with disabilities had they were the first people in line. Mm-hmm. We want to make sure, like, if we're serious about kids not being trapped in failing public schools, then we need to ensure that those kids get the first lifeline. Rich people already have school choice. We need to make sure that we help support our low-income families well below the poverty line and at poverty line, and then also do right by students with disabilities. So I was really happy we did that. And then secondarily, we wanted to make sure that we were able to measure student progress, but not in the same way that they have to be a part of the, I think it's the tax test, the end of the year test. No, excuse me, the STAR test. So we believe it's a terrible way to measure student progress. There's a lot better ways, and we built that into the system.
3: My guest for this hour is Genevieve Collins. She is president of Americans for Prosperity Texas. You can find out more about her on our website, pointofview.net. We have information about that, how you can go to the website and find all the things that they're doing there at Americans for Prosperity Texas. Tongue tie. Stay with us. We'll be back on Point of View.
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7: You can learn a lot from the way a mom says your name. There's comfort in it, warning in it, love in it. Sometimes all at once. Moms have a language all their own. They can say, text me when you get there, and mean, I love you. Be careful, and I won't sleep until I hear from you. They know when something's wrong. They know how to carry a family in prayer, hold things together when life gets messy, and keep loving through seasons that are beautiful, complicated, or just plain hard. It shows up in a phone call, a meal, a well-timed question, or just the steady way a mom keeps showing up. That kind of love is strong, and in so many ways, it reflects the heart of God, patient, faithful, and near. So to every mom listening today, thank you. For the love, the prayers, the strength, and the ways you keep showing up. From the Cornerstone, part of your mix, part of your life.
0: An alarm clock wakes you up. A hammer helps build something. And a coffee maker? That's just good news in appliance form. But people are made for more than a single task. We want to know there's meaning in what we do. That there's a reason to get up, keep going, and not give up. That even ordinary days can still carry eternal weight. That's where purpose and motivation come together. Purpose gives direction, motivation gives momentum, and when God gets hold of both, people change. 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Maybe it's part of your purpose, because chances are someone needs that hope today. 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
7: 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The telephone number is 428-6468. That's 428-6468. We would like to thank Dr. David McKenzie for supporting the ministry and outreach of Christian Radio for the Volusia and Flagler County areas. You can learn a lot from the way a mom says your name. There's comfort in it, warning in it, love in it, sometimes all at once. Moms have a language all their own. They can say, text me when you get there, and mean, I love you. Be careful, and I won't sleep until I hear from you. They know when something's wrong. They know how to carry a family in prayer, hold things together when life gets messy, and keep loving through seasons that are beautiful, complicated, or just plain hard. It shows up in a phone call, a meal, a well-timed question, or just the steady way a mom keeps showing up. That kind of love is strong, and in so many ways, it reflects the heart of God, patient, faithful, and near. So to every mom listening today, thank you. For the love, the prayers, the strength, and the ways you keep showing up. From the Cornerstone, part of your mix, part of your life.
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3: And we're back on Point of View. Joining me in studio, Genevieve Collins. She is president of Americans for Prosperity Texas. And we're talking about some of the things that AFP has done here in Texas. In a minute, we're going to talk about what they're doing nationally. But Genevieve, you talked about getting the school choice in Texas, one of the most conservative states out there. It took us decades to get this done.
4: Surely.
3: Is there more to do there? You talked about 100,000 students. Do we want to try to expand that? What's happening there?
4: So the goal is absolutely to expand how many students have eligibility and enrollment for school for a Texas Education Freedom Account. That's what we're calling them. TEFA. Say that three times fast.
3: And can I use that to go to a Christian school? Can I use it to go to a home school, to just a little community school that a group of families have created?
4: Yes. It's for all types of schools. This was a big thing that I really cared about, making sure it wasn't just private schools, but it was private schools, home schools, micro schools, learning pods, online virtual schools. We wanted to give them most flexibility possible because children learn in very different environments. Mm-hmm. My sister and I grew up in the same house, and we had two very different life experiences growing up in the same house. Same thing is true for education. So now moving into the 2027 legislature, we have the data to prove through the comptroller's office. That's our, here in Texas, that's what we call our basically chief financial officer. 274,000 families signed up for 100,000 slots. It's the largest. Not only does Texas have the largest school choice program in the country, we also had the largest 1 month. That's all parents had to enroll their child into this program. And 250,000 families chose to enroll. So there's clearly demand for this, and we need to make sure that we fund more opportunity for school choice policy. And for, and we're putting more money into that. So that is what we're going to be looking at doing in the next Texas legislative session.
3: One of the issues that's happening in Texas, but it's happening all over the country, is declining enrollment in public schools. And I listen to people talking about this, and they're not entirely sure. Some people may be going to private schools or home schools, but they're not entirely sure what's happening there.
4: Oh, that's, I hear this all the time. And it's a convenient scapegoat for large school districts in Texas to say, well, school choice is taking away these vouchers. I'm using air quotes for you listeners. These vouchers are taking away our students from our public school education system. Well, the reality is that we just have declining enrollment. We don't have as many children enrolling in these schools. And we have children and families moving to different districts. So parents have the opportunity to move closer to their business, or now that so much work is online, families are moving to bigger homes out in more rural communities, which is moving away from suburban and urban centers.
3: You know, it's that's not only going to be an issue for schools, but it's also going to be an issue for entitlements like Social Security. If we have fewer people, they're not going to be paying into that system much later when you're going to be on Social Security. And
4: Meryl, I'm not getting Social Security.
3: Much later.
4: I turn 40 in a month, and I know for a fact I'm not going to get it.
3: There's other demographic changes going on there. But Dallas, I think, just recently passed the largest bond issue for education it had ever passed.
4: In the state history.
3: Yes. Yeah. Are we going into debt to do some of these things just because we don't have the money to do it?
4: So Dallas ISD passed a $6.2 billion bond. $5 billion of that money was allocated to building 26 new schools, updating infrastructure, HVAC. Bonds can only be done for infrastructure projects. Unfortunately, bond elections cannot go into classrooms and raise teacher pay or support education. It actually just, it's walls, ceilings, floors, and what's inside the walls. Unfortunately, that's tables, computers. It's all infrastructure and equipment. So Dallas passed it with flying colors. What was interesting is, you know, a lot of the people that voted for the bond happened to live in the high income areas. And there was a lot of signage for passing the bond in those areas, whereas in the low income areas across the city, there was no talk of the bonds. There was no voter turnout push, or it was quite minimal. So these bond elections are, in my opinion, deceiving, but they're up to the voters. And ultimately the school district has to make the case for what they need, and they should. This is our tax money. They should make the case. You know, in McAllen, they wanted to build a mariachi band theater for $36 million. Well, make the case, you know, like, I think that we should want our school boards to have to be transparent and make an informed plea for why they need all of this new stuff.
3: One of the things that we saw in the last major election is Hispanics ended up voting in larger percentages for President Trump and Republicans. And you have a segment of yours, Libre, I believe it is, that that reaches out with Hispanics. Tell us about that.
4: So the Libre Initiative is 15 years old. It was founded by a gentleman named Daniel Garza. Mm-hmm. Only in America could you grow up in a family of almond farmers and then grow up to be a cop. And Daniel grew up to be a cop and then a city councilman in the great state of Washington. And ultimately, he was able to work on Hispanic engagement under the Bush White House. Hmm. Only in America can a story like that happen. And he decided that we needed to focus on Hispanic engagement and making sure the Hispanic community was reached out to. Conservatives have, by and large, for the last 100 years ignored the Hispanic community, or let me rephrase, abdicated talking to them consistently, and Democrats had. And so he said, Hispanics, by and large, are conservative. We believe in the family. We believe in God. We believe in fiscal responsibility and taking care of each other. By default, we are conservative. However, no one's talking to us. Mm-hmm. So the Libre Initiative was founded to do just that, is to help communities get connected to the policies that they already believe in, but that no one's talked to them about.
3: Now, Americans for Prosperity, you've got chapters all over the country.
4: That's right.
3: Are other chapters doing things similar to what you're doing here in other states?
4: I would say we push the envelope a lot here in Texas. You know, like any humble Texan, we all believe that Texas has to lead the way. And so I want all my peers and fellow presidents of their chapters to try to chase what we're doing in Texas and replicate what good policy and good people and good governance looks like.
3: What are other successes are they having? Are they doing school choice in other states? Are they getting taxes cut in other states?
4: So a lot of states, yes. So a lot of states are passing school choice, like West Virginia, Iowa, Arizona. Mm. School choice, I mean, we're one of the last to go, but we did it the biggest. So I guess it doesn't matter when you catch the train, just that you're on the train. So school choice policy, there's the RAINS Act. That's been something that AFP has been really focused on. It's a regulatory efficiency act. It's kind of basically saying that the legislatures need to reclaim their power and not abdicate it to the executive branch and ensure that there's regulatory efficiency alongside that. So that's something that AFP has been leading in other states. And then, unfortunately, other states have income taxes. And so my peers have been working to reduce or completely abolish the state income tax in their states, like South Carolina or Iowa, South Dakota.
3: One of the things I've noticed is that several states, I think all red states, have been lowering their state income taxes and significantly. Yeah. And that's been a huge plus for people who have to pay that state income tax.
4: Yeah, it turns out that people want to keep more of their hard-earned money.
3: Go figure.
4: Yeah, you know, it's the strangest thing. But ultimately, people want to attain the American dream and attain a life that they want for themselves. And if they get to keep more of their money and not have to pay into the government, that's usually a pretty good deal.
3: Your message is likely well accepted here in Texas among a lot of people because we're a conservative state. But I would think in some other states that your group may be getting some pushback because they're coming with a free market freedom message that some of the socialist politicians don't necessarily like.
4: Well, we have socialists here, unfortunately, but here in Texas. But, you know, our team operates in Washington State, which is very socialist or turning that way. Wisconsin, I mean, we're all throughout the Northeast. So we're across all 50 states, but some of us have a little easier time than others.
3: My guest for this hour is Genevieve Collins. She is president of Americans for Prosperity Texas. When we come back, we want to talk about some of the things that they'd like to be able to do, some new initiatives that need to be implemented at a time when you've got some states that are just really going in the wrong direction. You can find out more about Genevieve on our website, pointofview.net. I encourage you to go there, find out how to reach out to them, and I'd encourage you to do that. Might even make a donation to Americans for Prosperity. So stay with us. We'll be back for our last segment with Genevieve.

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3: Jeremiah 29:11 says, "For I know the plans I have for you, plans to give you hope and a future." 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
4: You can learn a lot from the way a mom says your name. There's comfort in it, warning in it, love in it. Sometimes all at once. Moms have a language all their own. They can say, "Text me when you get there," and mean, "I love you, be careful, and I won't sleep until I hear from you." They know when something's wrong. They know how to carry a family in prayer, hold things together when life gets messy, and keep loving through seasons that are beautiful, complicated, or just plain hard. It shows up in a phone call, a meal, a well-timed question, or just the steady way a mom keeps showing up. That kind of love is strong, and in so many ways, it reflects the heart of God, patient, faithful, and near. So to every mom listening today, thank you for the love, the prayers, the strength, and the ways you keep showing up. From the Cornerstone, part of your mix, part of your life.
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6: And we're back on our final segment with Genevieve Collins. And Genevieve, we've been talking about a number of the issues that you are involved in, but you're also involved in energy, and that is a big issue, not just in Texas, but across the country right now.
7: Absolutely. I think we're at war, and that's affecting a lot of our energy prices right now.
6: It is indeed.
7: So we would be remiss to not talk about it. Here in Texas, my point of view is that when Texas is energy dominant, mm-hmm. America is energy abundant,
6: right,
7: and our allies are nationally secure. So that being said, how do we look at the energy makeup of our state? Texas has the most renewables within our portfolio. And
6: I think some people are surprised by that. Yeah. We have the most renewables here.
7: We, but like in order of magnitude, mm-hmm. it's over 40% of our mix is renewables, solar and wind. I mean, it is pretty windy in the panhandle.
6: It is indeed.
7: And it is blazing hot with nothing to do in the middle of West Texas, so we might as well use the sun. But how do we look at other technologies like nuclear, looking at small modular nuclear reactors, molten salt reactors? How do we look at other types of energy that we can bring online, not just, you know, our typical mix of oil, natural gas, solar energy, but how do we look at Bitcoin and mining? How do we look at data centers, and what are they doing?
6: The data centers are many states are having to deal with the data centers, as so many companies are wanting to try to implement large data centers that are going to be energy hogs, as I understand it.
7: Yeah, I'm in the process of trying to understand the complexity around the issue, because I see both sides, mm-hmm. right? You have these massive data centers that do consume a lot of energy, and some of the older data centers, they're they're potentially raising rates for their local ratepayers. Mm-hmm. But now a lot of data centers are co-locating their own energy, like in their own plants on site. Yeah. So, and they're not, because they're co-locating their energy on site, they're not attached to our grid. So they're not removing energy out of their grid. However, there's a lot of water. There's this argument around what are we doing with water? Data centers use a lot of water. Well, many of the data centers have closed loop systems. So how is that really affecting our water supply? You know, so that's what I'm trying to understand, the complexity of that issue. And we are using our grassroots communities to help us really understand how they're feeling and how are they seeing this as a local issue? Because a day without data centers at this point, It means a lot of our phones and lights don't work. So how do we balance what our communities want with the need for innovation and to ensure that we don't let China win this big battle on quantum and AI? I'm not sure what the solution looks like yet. And it's one of the things that AFP does really well is we say, hey, wait a second, we need to study this issue. But more importantly, we need to listen to what people are saying, because a lot of people are right. Mm-hmm. There's got to be a way to have mutual benefit where Texas can be the lead innovator in AI and beat China and make sure that we're nationally secure.

0: So they doubled their debt overnight. And what we're seeing is that these local governments, whether they're school boards, municipality, utility districts, community colleges, you name it, there's all these taxing entities. They're raising people's debt a lot. And we want to make sure that people actually know about it. The Texas Bond Review Board has a website, and it's super transparent. And we're encouraging other states to be this transparent to see. It's now going to cost $94,000 in debt for my child, who's 10 months old, to go to school. That's how much debt he's going to carry on in just 1 year. And by him, it's his head that I'm paying for, you know, and so over time. So we're just trying to make sure that when we think about bonds, people know that it's a tax increase. People actually show up to vote. That's a real issue. You know, bonds are in off-cycle elections. We need to make sure that they're on the same election cycle as most of our elections.
1: Do the bonds ever get paid off, or they just pay interest from now on?
0: No, they never get paid off. Have you ever heard of one?
1: I don't know. I've never heard of one.
0: We both know that you're much smarter than I am, and we both know the answer is no.
1: I've never heard of one being paid off.
0: Yeah, Dallas ISD in the $6.2 billion bond that they just passed, a portion of the bond is to go pay off old bond debt while they're still accruing new interest on the new bond. So it's a total sham. And like, in town just north of Dallas, it's called Van Alstine. They had a bond election last November. There's no election in November of an odd year. So they passed a bond. They proposed a $350 million bond. Do you know how many people live in Van Alstine?
1: How many?
0: 7,231 people. I want you to guess how many people showed up to vote in a $350 million bond election.
1: 40.
0: Close. 80.
1: Huh?
0: And 43 of them decided no, and 37 of them said yes. So a simple majority, 43 voted no, so the bond didn't pass.
1: How about that?
0: But can you imagine, it's 1% of the whole community that showed up to vote on $350 million of debt being passed on to each of those taxpayers.
1: We've talked about the 250th anniversary of America here on Point of View several times. You're doing something with that regard.
0: Yes. Listen, what a great time to be alive. We're living in the greatest nation on the history of the planet, and we get to celebrate America's 250th birthday. What a time. So we at AFP are hosting our big celebratory event, not on July 4th, but on Friday, November 13th. Not my favorite day. However, we wanted to make sure that we were celebrating our veterans. So we wanted to do an event around Veterans Day to celebrate America's 250th birthday and make sure that people know that being an American requires participation. And so to that end, here in Dallas, and folks listening, you are welcome to join us Friday, November 13th at the National Medal of Honor Museum. We're going to have a military fitness challenge at the museum alongside the Secretary of the VA, Doug Collins. We also have Commander Major Carlos Ruiz is scheduled to come. He's the number two person active duty in all of the Marine Corps, and then a couple other major headliners scheduled to speak and join us all alongside a workout to honor our veterans, to realize that being an American requires participation, that service to our country, our communities, and our family are really important.
1: Sounds great. Now, talk a little bit about Americans for Our Prosperity, your website, which isn't AFP. It's a little bit different. So talk a bit about that.
0: So you can go find out all the information about Americans for Prosperity Texas at our website. It's super easy to remember. 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
1: Well, thank you, Genevieve, for joining us and telling us what AFP is doing here in Texas and some of the other things it's engaged in around the country. When we come back, we're going to be talking about Radio Christi. This is a group that works with students and so forth on Christian apologetics, how that's set up, what they're doing, and how they're achieving their goals. So stay with us. We'll be back on Point of View.

0: It was not that long ago that censorship appeared to be almost inevitable. Free speech was being attacked and strangled in many places. And some of us wondered if this was the end. But now, many feel a new sense of hope, a chance for a fresh dawn. 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
1: Back to Genesis with Dr. John Morris, geologist and president of the Institute for Creation Research. Dr. Morris, has life been found on meteorites?
2: No, it hasn't, Chris, even though this fairy tale is continually repeated by my evolutionary colleagues. Microscopic studies of certain meteorites has led them to claim that they have seen hints of past microbial life. But other scientists have studied the same samples and are absolutely convinced that these are really just inorganic crystals or compounds. It's hard to overcome some of these stories once they hit the mainstream press and are repeated over and over again. But the fact is, life has not been found anywhere but on planet Earth, and it's here in abundance, just like we would expect, from the Back to Genesis truth of creation.
1: If you want to know more about the creation evolution issue, visit us on the web at www.icr.org. Back to Genesis is a production of the Institute for Creation Research. I'm Chris O'Brien. Thanks for tuning in.
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4: For American Family News, I'm Robert Thornton. DOJ and state officials announced new charges today against several defendants accused of committing fraud in the state of Minnesota. The Assistant Attorney General for the DOJ's National Fraud Enforcement Division, Colin McDonald, told reporters 15 suspects are being charged in alleged schemes that impacted $90 million in taxpayer money.
5: Our cases today involve seven different state-managed Medicaid programs that have been systematically pilfered by fraudsters who treated Minnesota-run programs as their personal piggy bank.
4: McDonald says one of these programs, Minnesota State-Run Housing Stabilization Program, was forced to shut down because they ran out of money. He said these efforts are just beginning and vows the Trump administration will continue to fight fraud across the country. Yesterday, federal prosecutors announced charges against former Cuban President Raul Castro in the 1996 downing of civilian planes operated by Miami-based exiles as the Trump administration escalated pressure on the communist government. Gerard Felitti of the Lawfare Project made these comments on AFR.
6: It looks like a solid indictment, and it's justice a long time coming. And the unsealing of this indictment on Cuba's Independence Day really shows that the United States wants to showcase that the Cuban regime has been responsible for horrific atrocities and that its people are not truly free because they're living under a system that has committed extrajudicial acts of murder.
4: He said there are no statute of limitations on murder.
6: And when you add the conspiracy to kill U.S. nationals based on that murder, you're not looking at a statute of limitations. The government will go after you for as long as it needs to in order to bring you to justice. And that also highlights that even though Raul Castro is now 94 years old and this incident happened in 1996, that this does not immunize him from facing accountability for his crimes. That is how serious it is when you conspire to kill American nationals.
4: He went on to say that this was not a decision to shoot down aircraft over Cuban territory, but over international waters, and that is a violation of international law. Kamala Harris wrote off rural America during the 2024 presidential campaign and failed to attack Donald Trump, with sufficient negative firepower, according to a long-awaited post-election autopsy released today by the Democratic National Committee. The committee's chair, Ken Martin, shared the report only after facing intense internal pressure from frustrated Democrat operatives concerned with his leadership. President Trump rededicated America as a Christian nation last weekend at an event called Rededicate 250. AFN Steve Jordahl reports that except for the intervention of an American Family Radio host, it might have had a completely different tone.
7: Thousands gathered on the National Mall last Sunday, called to prayer there by President Trump so he could rededicate America as a Christian nation. The president played a video of himself reading 2 Chronicles 7:14.
8: If my people, which are called by my name, shall humble themselves and pray and seek my face and turn from their wicked ways, then will I hear from heaven and will forgive their sin and will heal their land.
7: AFA's Sandy Rios had a hand in planning the gathering and said it was going to be an interfaith event, including imams and leaders of other faiths. She told Today's Issues that grieved her heart.
9: I asked for a private meeting, and I spent a lot of time praying and just writing out why that would not work, why that was wrong. We are celebrating America's birthday and history.
7: Her prayers were answered, and only Christian and Jewish clergy were invited, reflecting the true history of America.
9: When President Trump was reading that passage from 2 Chronicles, it was that whole chapter, most of it. It gets into an if you follow foreign gods, I will not bless you. And President Trump read that with his own lips.
8: Because they forsook the Lord God of their fathers, which brought them forth out of the land of Egypt and laid hold on other gods and worshiped them and served them. Therefore has he brought all this evil upon them.
7: I'm Steve Jordahl.
4: That is a wrap on news for this hour. You can see more news online at AFN.net. I'm Robert Thornton.
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11: 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And even when He's silent, do we rediscover that God is still good? Only when we release our instant microwave expectations of God do we finally realize God is always a good God. 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
12: Not everybody notices the same things. Some see a bird on a fence. Some notice when a smile doesn't tell the whole story. That kind of noticing is a gift, and maybe it tells us something about God. He sees what others miss. The quiet prayer, the tired heart, the person trying harder than anybody knows. So if you've been feeling overlooked, take heart. God sees you completely. 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

0: And welcome back to Point of View. We're going to spend this hour talking about Christian apologetics and how you can learn more about it and even get involved personally. My guest by phone is Corey Miller. He grew up in Utah as a seventh generation Mormon. He came to Christ and then later became a pastor, philosophy professor, campus minister, and now he serves as the president and CEO of Ratio Christi. That's an apologetics group. He's authored 5 books. He holds 3, count them, 3 master's degree, along with a PhD from the University of Aberdeen in Scotland. And joining me in studio, Robert Zijnstra. He is a follower of Jesus. He is the chapter director of Ratio Christi at the University of North Texas and the chapter director of the Denton County Christian Apologetics. So we're talking about Christian apologetics. Corey, thank you for joining me.
1: It is great to be here with you.
0: And Robert, thank you for joining me here in studio.
2: It's a pleasure.
0: So, Corey, I listened to you here a few weeks ago, and you made such a compelling presentation about what you're doing, the work of Ratio Christi. Start out by telling us, what does Ratio Christi, how did it get its start, and what does it do?
1: Ratio Christi was founded about 15 years ago when some students at Appalachian State University in North Carolina felt like they couldn't get answers from pastors that they were, churches that they were attending. And they were a bit frustrated because they needed answers on the college campus. And so they made their way down to a local seminary, had a partnership there, struck up a name, and they were off to the races. But we've now been around for about 15 years. And we've got, we're in 15 different countries. We have a high school division. We have a professors division, a PhD student only division, and then our undergraduates on college campuses on about 100 campuses. And we are a Christ-centered organization. It's not just God-centered, but Ratio Christi means the reason of Christ. And we want to equip students and professors to give historical, philosophical, and scientific reasons for following Jesus.
0: What are the core beliefs of the organization?
1: I mean, core beliefs, we are pretty eclectic. We've got the Frozen Chosen Presbyterians, the Behavioral Baptists, the Crazy Charismatics. I mean, but we are Orthodox, Evangelical Christian in our orientation. But we make the main things the main things. When it comes to campus ministry, we're sort of a mere Christianity organization. We partner well with others because we've got big fish to fry on the university campuses, you might say.
0: So Christian denominations, people, if I'm a Presbyterian, if I'm a Baptist, if I'm a Seventh-day Adventist, are we able to join into the chapters of Ratio Christi?
1: Oh, yeah. As Augustine once was alleged to have said, in essentials, unity, in non-essentials, liberty, in all things, charity. So if you're on with the essentials, then we welcome you into our fold. People can go to our website and look at our specific statement of faith, but we are a Orthodox evangelical Christian organization, and by Orthodox, I don't mean Eastern Orthodox, mm-hmm. Even though there are some of those people to play in our sandbox as well.
0: Now, you reach out to, you establish chapters in colleges and I think high schools, universities. Tell us about that.
1: Yeah, these are like ordinary campus ministries that meet weekly for their specific events that they do, but they're different than the rest of the campus ministries. I like to tell people that what separates us from every other apologetics ministry, in the country, is that we're on the campus, the most influential institution shaping civilization. And what separates us from every other campus ministry is that we do apologetics evangelism. That is, we engage in thoughtful Christianity. We try to address the tough questions, whether that's transgenderism or why does God allow evil and suffering, or whether the Bible is historically reliable and how does it match up with science. So we address questions that sometimes become obstacles for people resisting Christ, and we believe that we have the truth, and so really we want it to come down to whether that person is ready to follow Christ or not. There is no intellectual barrier, truly, to someone following Christ, because our worldview, I tell people is intellectually superior to all competing worldviews.
0: Do you do this by setting up debates? Do the various chapters have a debate on something, or is this done in the classroom, or is it just done in a meeting? How do you proceed on that?
1: Yeah, Robert can speak into that specifically mm-hmm. on the classroom, since on his specific campus. Our campuses are all different, and we give a lot of freedom to the chapter directors based on the needs of that campus and the strengths of that particular chapter. But we tell people, like Epictetus, the Greek or Stoic philosopher, who said we have two ears and one mouth for a reason, so that we listen more. If someone needs a hug, we give them a hug. If they need an argument, we are the ministry that gives them an argument. So instead of doing Bible study, prayer groups, Thursday night barn dances like some other campus ministries do, our weekly meetings are focused on these hot topics. Maybe it's 1 month on Islam. Maybe it's a month focused on postmodernism or maybe the evidence for the resurrection of Jesus. It depends on what the needs are of that chapter, the student constituents. And then, of course, we do annual big events where we've done everything from large-scale debates with several thousand people showing up live to conferences on human sex trafficking, where we'll bring in an ex-porn star or an ex-sex slave and have them tell their stories. And what better, soil to have the gospel in than something talking about being enslaved and then being freed from that slavery, which we're all, in a sense, slaves to sin until we're set free by Jesus. So we do these big events, and they are catalytic events to drive, to drive more people out to hear what we have to say. And then eventually we get around to presenting the gospel of Christ.
0: Hmm. My guest for this hour is Corey Miller. He is the president and CEO of Ratio Christi. Also joining me in studio is Robert Zeinstra, who runs the one at University of North Texas. When we come back from the break, we want to turn to you, Robert, and talk a bit about how a chapter is set up, how that chapter works, how people can find out more about chapters, and maybe consider either joining a chapter or maybe creating their own chapter. Corey, just quickly, how many chapters do you have out there?
1: Again, if we're talking about standard undergraduates, that's about 100 different mm-hmm. campuses. We've got about 25 that are college prep that work in tandem with high schools, with churches and so forth. And we prepare students to not just survive, but to thrive in the universities. And then we've got about a dozen or more that are PhD student or professors. And then again, about 15 different countries represented.
0: My goodness, it's quite an organization for not having been around that long. My guest for this hour, Corey Miller. He's the president and CEO of Ratio Christi, and also joining me in studio, Robert Zeinstra. We're going to take a break here, a mandatory break, and then when we come back, we want to find out a little bit about how that chapter works at the local level. So stay with us. We'll be back on Point of View.

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1: It uplifts me. 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It helps me remind me what I'm doing here on earth with God. It reminds me what my mission here on earth is.
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0: And this happens when people support us financially. 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
3: The fact that they are constantly ongoing with fabulous music that keeps you hopping in your car or hopping with whatever it is you're doing. 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
4: They once had ordinary lives just like ours, a family, people they loved, plans for the future. Then, in service to this country, they gave up the years they never got to live so others could go on living theirs. 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
5: It's easy to live zoomed out. You can scroll past people, tap a heart, send a quick text, and feel like you've stayed connected. But real life usually happens closer than that. It happens when a friend hears the strain in your voice, when you stay long enough to notice someone's not really okay, when a conversation turns honest because somebody made time to be there. Distance is easier. It feels safer, cleaner, less complicated. But it can also keep us from the kind of connection God knew we need. That's why His Word tells us not to drift from gathering, encouraging one another, and staying close. Because some things only happen up close. Comfort, prayer, strength, laughter, hope. The kind that reminds people they're not alone. So maybe today's the day to zoom in a little. Make the call. Stop by. Sit down. Stay a while. From the Cornerstone, part of your mix, part of your life. It's easy to live zoomed out. You can scroll past people, tap a heart, send a quick text, and feel like you've stayed connected. But real life.

0: And welcome back to Point of View. I'm Merrill Matthews, sitting in for Kirby today. And we're talking about Ratio Christi. This is a Christian apologetics group. And joining me by phone, Corey Miller. He's the president of Ratio Christi. And joining me in studio, Robert Zeinstra, who is the director of the University of North Texas chapter. So, Robert, tell us a little bit about how does a chapter get started? What does a chapter do? If I'm interested in that, how does that work?
1: Yeah, absolutely. Kind of beginning with the end in mind, we have four different expectations of a director. The first is we're going to teach apologetics. The next is we're going to build community. The next is we're going to do evangelism, because apologetics is just a pathway to sharing the gospel. And finally, we want to develop leadership within some of our student leaders. So with those four things in mind, to start a chapter, you first need an advisor. So you have to have a professor who's going to be your advisor. And this is pretty much standard for any university. At UNT, I found a advisor. And then from there, you need officers. So you got to find a way to talk to students, get them interested. And in my case, it was working with Baptist Student Ministries. I was able to talk to some of their students. We had a few interested. I had three officers and an advisor, and now we could become an official student organization.
0: You're ready to go then. So do you, do you meet with at the like the Baptist Student Union? Do you meet just someplace off campus? How does that work?
1: Yeah, we happen to meet at the CCC. It's Christian Campus Community. This is a non-denominational ministry. They have a building right next to campus. It's actually a former fraternity house. And it is a great place for us to meet every Monday night at 6:30. And as Corey said, we have a specific topic. We have done undergraduate debates, and all those topics, you know, are in the scientific, historical, philosophical, or cultural space. And we meet, and then we table three times a week in the university union. What does that mean? We have a table set up with a whiteboard, and we're talking to students as they go by. We're promoting Ratio Christi, but more than anything, we're trying to get some spiritual conversation going to see if we can actually do some apologetics evangelism right there in student union.
0: Do you get people who've just, they've heard about it and they want to come in and just sit in, see what happens?
1: Yeah, our target on any university is the Christian who identifies weekly and they have doubts and challenges, because the university environment is going to give them more and more doubts and challenges. It's going to add fuel to the fire. So we want to get to them before they've fallen off the wagon, so to speak. That's our target. But we talk to everybody and anybody in our meetings. We've had folks who identify as Norse pagans, witches. We've had, of course, a lot of atheists. We have Muslims, Hindus in particular. So everyone's welcome. But our target is that that young Christian who really hasn't learned that Christianity's true, not just a blind faith.
0: You know, Corey, that's a real problem. Colleges and universities are a challenge for people who've grown up in the church and they've been to Sunday school and they come feeling like, well, I'm a Christian, but then they hit these areas where they start getting professors, they get challenged on a number of things, they don't think they have an answer, and you get some falling away at that time, don't you?
2: Oh, yeah, absolutely. And because I actually travel the country, so I see many of the different chapters. They all have different flavors, again, according to the chapter director and the audience on that particular university. So we have one chapter, for example, that had more trans students attending it than non-trans students. Yeah, I've got one person emailed us this month telling us a story that he was the director of the Atheist Club on that campus, and he wanted to pass a note on to the former Ratio Christi chapter director, whom he used to have regular conversations with about God and morality. And he said, this was 10 years ago, and since then I've become a Christian, and I just think back about all of our conversations that, you know, planted seeds. So that person came to Christ, closed the Atheist Club down. Happened also at UCLA, the atheist director there closed the chapter down because in conversation with our people, he got saved and started meeting with our group. No need to have the atheist club open again. And I can tell tons of stories like that across the country. So, yeah, we try to equip the believers to

0: give reasons for following Jesus, but we are the ministry on campus to address the non-believers' hot topic questions.
1: And I don't want to be too critical of churches, but an awful lot of people come from Christian background, and they just have not been given the intellectual background, the answers that they need to be able to address some of these challenges.
0: Well, I do want to be critical of churches. Not every church, but I will say when people ask me, what's the solution to all this? Like if you read my book, The Progressive Miseducation of America, if you make it through the first two-thirds of it without, you know, wanting to go pull your hair out and just wonder, is there any hope for us? I say, yeah, there is, but it needs to start by repenting. When Jesus was challenged by the Pharisees and Sadducees, what's the greatest command? He said to love the Lord your God with all your heart, your soul, and your mind. And for the last century, evangelical Christianity in America has been marked by the menace of mindless Christianity. And there are a lot of good pastors out there, a lot of good pastors and churches. But there are a lot that are horrible because they are being more influenced by culture and sociology than by scripture and theology. They're so enamored with the latest fads like skinny jeans and fog machines that they forget about Christian thought and equipping people for works of ministry, which is what Paul says that, you know, pastors are supposed to do. And so, you know, if you want to follow Jesus, Jesus said, if you love me, keep my commands. If you want to follow him, love God with all your heart, soul, and mind. And the recent data coming out of, you know, like the Barna research projects and Arizona Christian University shows that, you know, the number of people that hold a biblical worldview in the United States is down to about 4%. With pastors, it's 37%. Evangelical pastors, I guess we're supposed to be excited, it's between 51 and 57%. So, yeah, I do want to be critical of pastors. They're the shepherds. Not all of them are terrible like this. A lot of them are great. But far too many are derelict of duty. They are not guarding the sheep, and they're not equipping us for works of ministry, especially when you're going to go off to the university campus. If I told you what the statistics are there, it would be mind-blowing.
1: Robert, what are some of the biggest challenges you see from students coming in? I mean, we have students who, guys, some girls who spend their whole day on doing video games and so forth, and yet they come in. What is the challenge that you see in trying to get them focused on the issues and the answers?
2: Yeah. The biggest challenge right now is God good? Is Christianity good? Because the culture right now wants to beat down that college student and high school as well with the idea that Christianity is bad for the world. It's bad for culture. It's bad for the United States, right? So generally we have to overcome that right up front. And then it's just, is Christianity true? Well, religion isn't a true false sort of thing. That's the wrong category, they'd say. This is, you either believe it or you don't. And so therefore, a Hindu or a Muslim or a Mormon is just as right as you are in claiming truth. So all of those things are kind of at the forefront. But then evolution. I mean, when 90 some percent of professors are teaching evolution, i.e. that the universe created itself somehow, and that life comes from non-life somehow. We'll figure it out someday in the future. And then that deletes the need for a creator God. And then it puts all of God's word into jeopardy at that point. So that's a really big topic that we touch on a lot in our meetings. Evolution, science versus religion. That's the mythology that's out there as well.
1: We're going to have to take a break here, but when we come back, let's all talk about the issue of truth, because you've got so many people today who just simply do not believe there is a truth. You can have your truth and I can have my truth, but there is no truth. And that just strikes me as one of the big challenges we've got to be able to overcome. My guest, we're talking with the president president and CEO of Ratio Christi, and along with Robert Zeinstra, who is a chapter president or chapter director, and some of the issues that students find as they try to go and navigate the world, both in just high school and college, and some of the challenges that they find from people who are going to raise questions about Christianity. And if they haven't seen those questions before, if they haven't addressed them, in many cases, they don't have a good answer for it. So stay with us. We'll be back on Point of View.
3: 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It's largely corrupt, with no Clark Kent standing up for truth, justice, and the American way. 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
5: 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Like, the long and short of it. Two opposites, side by side, somehow making perfect sense. You can take the long road or the short road and still arrive at the same truth. So here's the long version. God made you on purpose, knows you completely, loves you deeply, and sent Jesus to rescue you so you could know him now and forever. Here's the short version. Jesus loves you. Same truth, just told in fewer words. And that's a little like the Cornerstone. The long version? Day after day, it keeps showing up with hope, truth, and reminders of God's love, meeting people in traffic, in kitchens, in long days, and in quiet moments when hearts are listening. The short version? It matters, and it keeps going because people give. So if this station has meant something to you, maybe the long and short of it is that it's worth supporting. From the Cornerstone. 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

0: 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The opinions expressed on Point of View do not necessarily reflect the views of the management or staff of this station. And now, here again, Dr. Merrill Matthews.
1: And welcome back to Point of View. Merrill Matthews sitting in for Kirby Anderson today. And we've got on the phone Corey Miller. He is Dr. Corey Miller. He is president of Ratio Christi. And then joining me in studio, Robert Zeinstra. He is a director of the University of North Texas chapter of Ratio Christi. And Robert, y'all have a lot of material that you have available for people, because an awful lot of people come and they just don't know where to go or what to look at. And you've got some material there.
2: Yeah. We do. The last couple years, and Corey can speak more broadly where this started and where it's going. The Ratio Christi team has put together a number of resources for us. You could call it our curricula in a way. And what I rely on, there's 47, almost 50 of these Novum series booklets. This one's on written by Dr. Stephen C. Meyer of Discovery Institute, Contemporary Scientific Evidence. This one says, does God hide from us? Right? That's often a claim against God. Prophecy and fulfillment, building a path to truth. You were just talking about that. So we use these really effectively in our learning environments and giving them away to students who have these concerns. We're also using these in the summer and winter break time period, where a student can read a booklet in a two-week time span, and then we can get a dozen of them together to talk about what they read, maybe questions they have, and so on. We use these with parents in the church as well as high schoolers. And maybe Corey can talk a little bit about where we're going with this and how this got started.
1: Corey?
3: Sure. Yeah, and in addition to those nearly 50 booklets, there are other mini booklets as well. So we've got great discipleship material, everything on classical apologetics, on science, on scripture, on suffering, and on current cultural apologetics that include things like race, class, sex, gender, ethnicity, and so forth. Those are also available now through Logos Bible software, as well as through our website. And then we just started a journal on theology, philosophy, and culture as well. So Ratio Christi is the premier thinking man's campus ministry. That's not to say that the others are not thoughtful on campus, but this is our forte. We're sort of like a special ops ministry, not general infantry, so to speak, when we have boots on the ground. We are specially trained to be able to dismantle worldviews that are subversive to Christian thought, and there are a lot of them, especially on the campus.
1: You know, it's such a challenge. I remember when I became a Christian in college, the first thing I wanted to do was to go out and find good material. And I found some, but it was hard to find good material and to know which is going to be good, dependable material to read.
3: Right. Yeah, and I think we try to make that available on our website for those booklets, for example, that Robert was referring to. They're free for download if anyone wants to just go put their email address in there, and you can have access to all of them, and they're accessible. Not only are they written by scholars, but we require them to be written at the 11th grade reading level. That's the equivalent of the New American Standard Version of the Bible. So they're accessible. They're 25 pages. They're digital or printable. Again, free for download on PDF if you just sign up for the email. So the resources are there. They're available to people. And people are busy. Pastors are busy. Parents are busy. But you've got to be able to equip your people, equip your kids, train them in the way they should go. And when they get older, they won't get conscripted to work for the other side, which is actually what's happening on a college campus.
1: Corey, mention some of the books that you have written, because you've written several.
3: Yeah, so I have three books on Mormonism, one with former Mormon scholars called Leaving Mormonism, Why Four Scholars Changed Their Minds. I have another one that is written by almost all former Mormon missionaries responding to the Mormon missionary message, dismantling the Mormon missionary discussions that they have in your home so that people know exactly what they're going to cover in all their discussions in your home and how to respond as a Christian. And then I've got another one, engaging with Mormons, understanding their world, sharing good news. And I'm looking at their psychology, sociology, and their theology. That's on Mormonism because I have a seven-generation background. My ancestor was a former bodyguard of Joseph Smith. But the ones on, you know, I've got other ones on philosophy. Is faith in God reasonable? Debates in philosophy, science, and rhetoric. In search of the good life through the eyes of Aristotle, Moses Maimonides, and Aquinas. These are, you know, those are for philosophers, people that are interested in that kind of stuff. But the most recent one, and I think it's the most important book that I've ever written because of the cultural moment, is The Progressive Miseducation of America, Confronting the Cultural Revolution from the Classroom to Your Community. People are wondering, what just happened to my country? America is gone as we knew it. It's no longer Grandma's America. And I tell them how that happened and how we can respond to it.
1: And you have concerns just about the ability to be able to reach out to people on campus, haven't you? I mean, the free speech issue and being able to share your message has been under attack as time has passed, hasn't it?
3: Since I was an undergrad, I had to appeal to legal authority. When I was a professor of philosophy and ethics at Indiana University, I had to reach out to Alliance Defending Freedom to help. When I became president 11 years ago, and since then, we've had about 160 legal inquiries, four federal victories, five appellate court victories, two SCOTUS Assist, and the recent victory in the Department of Education. And so we're constantly dealing with legal issues on the campuses. We started as Christians, these universities, and now they don't even want us on the campus giving our ideas. They want our money, our tuition dollars. And they want our kids.
1: You know, Corey, this strikes me as so strange. And Kirby and I have talked about this at times in the past. When I was in college, when I was an undergraduate, if I heard a lecture was going to come up, if I didn't agree with it or something, I'd go and listen to what the person had to say to see what their message was. And then I could try to deal with it one way or the other. And a lot of that has changed recently.
3: Yeah, I mean, when I was at Princeton lecturing a couple of months ago, and preceding me was another professor there from the University of Washington, he's a queer trans feminist river scientist, whatever that is, right? And that's what his discussion was on, queer and trans focus on love and grief for rivers and fish. I mean, that's the kind of stuff that you're finding at these universities, and the dominance, the moderate, the middle ground is gone from the campuses. They're getting rid of the middle, and the conservatives are so few in number. Those who stick their head up above the foxhole get it shot off to make an example of them so that the other ones stay in the foxhole. This is a real fight on the campuses. But the ratio of liberal to conservative professor, and by liberal, I really mean illiberal, kind of Marxist leaning, is 23-1 for those who recently got tenure and about 27-1 at the Ivy League schools. So if parents and pastors are listening to this and they're not preparing their flock and their family to face this stuff, then it's like shooting fish in a barrel, and parents and grandparents are literally paying for the apostasy of their own children. We need to equip our people for this.
1: Robert, that seems to be the biggest challenge, is equipping people and getting them ready to face this. How do you do this at the local chapter?
2: Yeah. Well, at the local chapter, we recruit people to come to our Monday night meetings, and we've averaged 30 in this last semester. So we'll have topics like the classical arguments for the existence of God, from the cosmological argument or the design argument or the moral argument, try to create a good foundation. In the second semester, we usually have a potpourri of topics. It's more, what do the students want to talk about? So we'll talk about art as an evidence for the existence of God, or music. We'll talk about women's roles, for example, or archaeological findings that help support the efficacy and the truthfulness of the biblical claims. So we hit those topics. And then we find leaders from within the folks that generally attend more than once or twice or three times. We pull them into a core team. Mm-hmm. And now we want to develop them and create leaders from them. Some of them become our officers. Some of them go to our table in the student union and rehearse and practice their apologetic skills. Because, you know, we all think about 1 Peter 3:15, right? Always be ready. Mm-hmm. But 1 Peter 3:16 is to...
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5: 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Like the long and short of it. Two opposites side by side, somehow making perfect sense. You can take the long road or the short road and still arrive at the same truth. So here's the long version. God made you on purpose, knows you completely, loves you deeply, and sent Jesus to rescue you so you could know him now and forever. Here's the short version. Jesus loves you. Same truth, just told in fewer words. And that's a little like the Cornerstone. The long version? Day after day, it keeps showing up with hope, truth, and reminders of God's love, meeting people in traffic, in kitchens, in long days, and in quiet moments when hearts are listening. The short version? It matters, and it keeps going because people give. So if this station has meant something to you, maybe the long and short of it is that it's worth supporting. From the Cornerstone, part of your mix, part of your life.

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1: And we're back with our final segment talking about Ratio Christi and apologetics, Christian apologetics, and being able to provide especially students answers with questions that they have. Robert, you are the director of a university chapter. If I want to start a chapter, if I'd like to get involved in that, how do I do that?
2: Yeah. And Dr. Merrill, if you wanted to talk to me, then I would direct you, right? But if you don't know another director mm-hmm. around the country, just go to Ratio Christi, RatioChristi .org. And then you're going to see a link there that says get involved or join. Now that email is going to go to our national headquarters, and then you're going to get a follow up. And in that case, they'll probably put you in touch with a local director so you could hear about how it works, mm-hmm. what's required. Hey, come and attend some of our meetings at UNT and you'll get a feel and a flavor for it. So that's the best way to kind of get started. And then, of course, each university or college has a different requirement for getting a student organization set up. You need mm-hmm. to do a little bit of research on that. But it's salesmanship, really, selling yourself into the university and then getting students to join.
1: What about high schools?
2: Yeah, high schools. The longer you spend in the university and college environment, the more you yearn to get upstream into cleaner waters, into the high school environment. In fact, we just started a chapter here. We're calling it Denton County Christian Apologetics. It's focused on high school. Mm-hmm. We want to serve all high schoolers and churches in Denton County. So that's just another facet within Ratio Christi to apply and to become a chapter director for high school. That takes a little bit different flavor. You can't just go on campus like you can with university. So you may have to set it up through a church or through kind of a neutral site. But it's really needed and necessary.
1: Corey, have you had some success in high schools?
3: Oh, yeah, absolutely. We've been on secular campuses. We've been on Christian campuses. And we operate from within churches for that as well. The national director of the RC College Prep, RCCP as we call it, is there in Texas as well. And he's actually got a middle school group and a high school group. And what he does with his high school group is he takes them over to the local university and allows them to test their mettle that he's trained them on for a while to get used to what it's going to be like when they go off to the university. And then they come home sometimes with their tail between their legs, and now they really want to listen and pay attention and learn this stuff because they realize what they're up against when they go off to the university. It's different.
1: Do you have
3: Friday night frat row. Yeah, what's that?
1: I was going to say, do you have a course that if I want to become essentially qualified in some sense, do you have a course that I can read, I go through, some way that I get approved by you as a person who is able to do this?
3: No, a lot of people come to us from a lot of different angles. Some come from within our chapters, increasingly more. They forego their career, say, in engineering or biology or whatever their degree was in. And they come on board with us and they raise full support. And this is a career pathway for them because this has got eternal results. And if you're at the university, that's the greatest leverage point in culture right now, impacting the university, because that's where our doctors and lawyers and political leaders and so forth are at, and K-12 educators. Some people, though, come from seminaries. Some pastors join us. Some professors join us as well. So we have content within, but we often partner with other organizations if they want, you know, quick worldview training in 10 months. We partner with the Colson Fellows if they want to know how to, you know, speak publicly. We partner with Cross Examined. If they want to get seminary training in history, biblical studies, philosophy, science, we partner with a lot of the nation's seminaries to get great discounts, 25, 50, and in some cases even 100% off. So if people want to go to higher education, we have ways of helping them earn master's and PhDs at discounted rates as well.
1: So what's your biggest challenge that you have at the local level?
2: Yeah, at the local level. And just to add on to the last question, we've got a lot of young people who want to get involved. And I mean 21-year-olds, 22-year-olds. Mm-hmm. And they especially want to get involved at the high school level. Or if they're in college, then that's a great match, too. And I have a couple different options of putting them through some formalized training, both locally here that I might do, or some of the churches might do worldview training. Then they get from that a level of confidence, resources, and then it's also good for the resume to say, hey, I went through this certification program.
1: So it is a certification kind of program.
2: Yes. Yeah. There's about a dozen out there that you, we can go to. And I have some of my favorites, but again, it depends on where someone's at and how much money they want to spend or what our discount is, or isn't. But the key is to get them confident, because just like a salesperson, if you're not confident in your product, you're not going to do a good job selling it. You're going to talk too much and not listen enough. So that's how we like to, you know, get people started here locally. And I'm focused on the young people right now.
1: Just to take the negative side on this, if somebody comes up and you say, I'm just not sure this person is qualified. He wants to start a chapter. I'm just not sure he or she is there yet. Can you push back? Can you say, no, we're going to go with somebody else? What happens if you're not, you're not confident from somebody?
2: I think what we do is we try to get that person into an internship. Or an assistant chapter director role. And so I'm fortunate. I have two assistant chapter directors, one on the high school side, one on the college and UNT side. And they're learning. They're given responsibilities that are helping them grow and develop along the way. And then that may, you know, provide them the opportunity to assume a chapter director role. We also have a chapter director, Rebecca Lowe, at TWU, and then another one at Tarrant County Community College. So we have a lot of places that can kind of do mentoring and mentorship for people that aren't quite ready and just want to see, and then we can help them get there.
1: Corey, we've only got a couple of minutes left. Tell people how they can get in touch with you, with the organization, and what's next on your agenda. Where do you want to go in the next few years?
3: If they want to get in touch with me, you can go to drcoreymiller.com. That's my speaking website. You can look at my schedule, bring me to your campus, to your church, your conference, or your men's ministry. And I speak on a plethora of topics, but that's a way to get in touch with me. Of course, you can always go through the RocioChristi.org website, and that's where you're going to see various chapters across the country to plug into. That's where you'll find our press, RC Press, with our product line. And if you want to, you know, think about graduate school, we help fund bright Christian PhD students going off to top 100 universities and launching chapters there as well. So if people are looking to get involved at the high school level, the undergrad, the grad, or the professor level, we do all of that, and we tag with churches as well. Where we're going into the future, we're on 100 college campuses. We want to make sure we're on all six continents. We want to be able to reclaim the universities for Christ. It's been done before. I write about that in my book. It's been done before, in other words, a radical changing of the guard. We started the universities. An ideological revolution came through. We got ousted. We had to go start, you know, Calvin and Biola and Wheaton and other universities like that. And now the second ideological revolution is moving through the universities, overturning the first one and infiltrating into our culture. And that shows that it's been done multiple times before. It can be done again. We want to do that.
1: 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And thank you for joining us on Point of View. We'll be back tomorrow with Weekend Edition. Here.
0: In 19th century London, two towering historical figures did battle, not with guns and bombs, but words and ideas. 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
9: Your mind really changed as a Christian. How about your strength? You have a capacity as a Christian that you didn't have before, your strength. It's that great picture of standing your ground. And if it costs me to adhere to the word, guess what? I guess it's going to cost me. I've got the ability to stick with it even when the truth costs me pain.

0: Welcome to Focal Point with Pastor Mike Fabares. You know, many of us have role models, people that we respect and admire. Perhaps it's a godly pastor, or a trusted parent, or a good friend at work. But have you ever thought of yourself as a great role model? Well, today Pastor Mike says that developing a closer relationship with God can happen when we imitate ourselves. Turn to Hebrews chapter 10 to see how to be motivated by earlier days of devotion.
1: My 8-year-old son, John, wants to be a good golfer. Came to me one day, said, "Dad, how can I be a really great golfer?" I said, "Well, I just swing the club like Tiger Woods." I said, "And you'll be really good." Of course, he rolled his eyes. "Come on, Dad. Come on, how can I get better?" And I said, "Okay." My middle son, he's 8. I said, "Grab your older brother. Let's get in the car, take you down to the driving range. I said, now I want you to watch your brother. Watch how he addresses the ball. Watch how he holds the club. Watch how he brings the club back. Go ahead, Matthew, tell him what that feels like on the follow through. And then you can stand right next to him and you can just, you can follow that pattern." See? And he recognizes that's a much better approach than Dad saying to just swing the club like Tiger Woods. Because he realizes that the example, if it's closer to him, it's much more effective. The further away the template, the harder it is to emulate it. The Bible has a lot to say about following good examples. As a matter of fact, we learn in verse 22 of Hebrews 10 that we all need to be drawing near to God. And the very next thing the writer of Hebrews says is we need to encourage one another in that. We need each other. That's why you can't do church from home and you can't do it by, you know, downloading sermons on your iPod. That's just not it. We need each other. We need the example of one another. We need the encouragement of one another, the coaching of one another to move into a deeper and more intimate relationship with God. Now, the example is important, but sometimes I'll sit there and watch my middle son, my 8-year-old, hit a bucket of balls, and every now and then I watch him do it just the way he ought to, and he'll know it, and he'll feel it, and he'll smile, and he'll watch the ball just fly off of his club, and I'll stop and say, "That was it." I said, "Did you feel that? Did you see what that felt like? Now look at your follow through. Look at how your shoulders are." I said, "That's it. That's it." See, and that for him is like a light bulb that pops on. I mean, it's one thing to say, watch the guy on TV and just hit it like he hits it. It's another thing to say, listen to your older brother and he's going to coach you through it. But it's a whole nother thing for him in his own mind to say, I know what that feels like. I just did it. And Dad says, take that feeling, take that experience, and just keep doing that. And his mind gets it and he becomes a better golfer. It's interesting that in Scripture, that's so big on us finding good role models for the Christian life, it's interesting that in Hebrews chapter 10, before we get to Hebrews chapter 11, which is full of great examples of the Christian life, he starts in speaking of examples, and he says, you know what, you really can serve as your own role model because you have done it right, and you know what it feels like to do it right. And he says, here's the thing, all you got to do is remember that. And do more of that stuff. Hebrews chapter 10, if you have your Bibles, open up and see this interesting take on role models in the Scripture that says really what you need to learn to do, at least in part, is learn to mimic yourself, at least the highlights and victories of your Christian life. Mimic, I say that because one of the most popular New Testament expressions as it relates to role models is the Greek word mimetai. And from that, we get the word mimic. And then we usually find that in the mouths of followers of Christ who say to others, mimetai, in this second person imperative, that you need to mimic me. Follow my example. And of course, as Paul sometimes says, as I follow Christ. As I live like Christ, you watch me up close. I know Christ, he seems distant and far away, but you watch what I do and do it. And here in this text, it says, not only can you learn from other great Christians, as we'll see in Hebrews 11, but you can learn a lot from your own testimony. You can learn a lot about succeeding in the Christian life and drawing closer to God because you've had experiences of forward progress. And you need to look back and remember that. Take a look at the very first word in verse number 32. It's the word remember. And I know for a lot of Christians, they think, well, you know, I've read that passage in Philippians and it says, forgetting what lies behind. You got to see the context of that. Paul had just listed his resume that he was tempted to lean on as a non-Christian, his pedigree as an upcoming Pharisee. And he says, I'm not going to think about that. But if you extract that one passage and you look throughout the scripture and you realize that that's speaking about one thing that could become a trip up for the Apostle Paul, you start to realize that God has a lot to say about us looking back at our experience with God. And he's often saying to the Old Testament Israelites, hey, pile up a bunch of stones right there and never forget what we walked through here together. He says, put up a monument here and remember this. Hey, this festival and this feast, we're going to keep looking back to that time when I took you out of Egypt. He's always trying to get them to look back. Why? Because if you can look back at the victories that you've had with Christ, you become your own role model. And you say, you know what? I can do it because I have done it. And God wants me to do more of it. And a lot of times when it's a role model, I can see my son get frustrated as he looks at his older brother and he says, well, I just can't do it like he can. But see, when I point back to the hit that he had two or three swings ago, he says, well, I guess I can do it. And you know, he becomes encouraged and he gets motivated and he starts saying, maybe I can do it. Maybe I can do better. And the Apostle Paul, throughout the scriptures, is saying the same thing, with the exception of Philippians 2, when he talks about his resume, and the writer of Hebrews says the very same thing. Remember, if we're drawn near to God, we need to remember our victories in the past, and it will be a motivation for future growth. Look at it, verse number 32. Let's read the text together. He says, those earlier days, remember those, after you'd received the light. And look at this victory, when you stood your ground in the great contest in the face of suffering. Apparently, some big thing that had happened, this series of events that had tested their faith, and they succeeded. They stood their ground. And he says, sometimes it got really tough, verse 33. You were publicly exposed to insult and persecution. The early church often was pulled out as followers of the way and of Jesus and this whole sect that they called it, and they were made fun of. They were ridiculed. And he says, you went through that. And not only did you go through it, there were times when you didn't just have to endure it. You willingly stepped out of the crowd and you stood side by side with those who were so treated. And not only that, your heart was involved. Verse 34, you sympathized with those in prison. You felt for them. And when they came to take away your property because you were followers of Christ, you were like, okay, fine. You joyfully accepted the confiscation of your property because look at your perspective, because you knew that you yourselves had better and lasting possessions. That's a great resume. And if you think that these guys, are stellar Christians with no room for growth, that's not the context. The context is you got to grow. You got to get closer to God. But the point is, you have had victories that should convince you that you are someone who knows what it is to have those victories, to show the expression and fruit of God in your life. And you know what? Build on that. Remember your past. And what's the whole point of it being here? So that you can keep moving forward. Verse 22, to draw near to God. That's the point. And you and I need to do that. But before we make the comparison of where I've been in my Christian life to where I should be now, which is really the focus of your homework this week, I think we need to do what in this passage is done by default. It makes me think that before I was saved, I didn't have this capacity. But, you know, after my conversion, I had it. And there were those highlights in my Christian life where these kinds of things happened. And he says, you know what, make that comparison. Think about the fact that this is a work of God in your life. And that gets me to think of, what about before I came to Christ? Well, I didn't have that. So let's make that comparison, and then we'll make the next comparison. And there's really two here that we need to make. One is going to have to be your homework assignment, because you'll have to do business with God and compare your highlights to where you live now. But suffice it to say, let us compare our lives before Christ in all six of these areas and our life after we became Christians, because those highlights really ought to drive us to being closer and closer and more intimate with God. Now, I say six things because if you look at this carefully, it addresses six aspects of the Christian life. The things that are addressed in this passage about my life have really changed prior to Christ, now as a Christian. And then, you know, the question is, how am I doing now in all these areas? So let's just do the work of that. And let's start with the first thing that comes from a very interesting word, a participle here, in the very first phrase of verse 32. He says, remember those earlier days. Now, what about them? Well, here's the first thing he says, after you'd received the light. That's how the NIV translates it. After you received the light. Now, I understand that's a total metaphor. It's an analogy of something. And it speaks to, I'll prove this to you, it speaks to the arena of my mind, that something has happened to my mind. Put this down for letter A. We need to think about the change that took place in our mind. Jot down this, your mind. Okay, your mind. According to the scripture, the analogy is pretty universal throughout the New Testament. Our minds were darkened before we came to Christ. And then Christ did something to our minds that could be rightly addressed as being enlightened. Something changed there. And let me show this to you in Romans chapter 1. It's a good expression, though the word mind is not used there. It's a good expression as to how our minds had to work as non-Christians if we were going to continue a life without Christ. And we did that for some period of time. For some of you, it was shorter than others, but all of us have lived as non-Christians. What was our mind looking like? And then how did it change? Let's go to Romans chapter 1. Romans chapter 1, if you would turn to that text where Paul is talking about how God is trying to convince people of the truth of God's light, if you will. He's talking about how you can see it in creation. He's going to say in chapter 2 how we see it written in our conscience. He's going to get into chapter 4 and talk about how it's explained to us in the Scriptures. He's going to talk about general revelation to special revelation, and he's going to say God's attributes, God's will, God's truth is being shoved in your face all the time, but your mind was responding to it in a particular way. Take a look at verse number 18 in Romans chapter 1. When Paul says this about the issue of God's coming judgment, though it's put in a present tense, it's what we call in grammar a prophetic perfect. It's going to happen, but it's like it's happening now. The wrath of God is being revealed from heaven against all the godlessness and wickedness of men. Now, all that's going to happen in the future. Chapter 2 makes that clear. But it's like it's already just starting to be unleashed. And God is going to have to retribute sin, the wickedness of men, the godlessness of men. Now, how do they live in that state? There's something that has to happen as their mind interfaces with truth. They have to, look at the next phrase, underscore it, they suppress the truth by their wickedness. Really, by the fact that they want to live a particular lifestyle, they want to do things their own way. When through creation or conscience or scripture, they have to do something when the truth of the light of God's truth assaults them. They have to respond. They have to fight it. They have to suppress it. And every non-Christian mind does this, whether it's in creation, as they think about God's attribute is displayed in creation, and then they're going to do something that really doesn't reflect that, it's counter to that, or whether it's their conscience that says you really shouldn't do that, and yet my feelings and impulses would be, yeah, but I want to, I have to fight that truth, or whether it's the teaching of Scripture, and like the people here in the early church, or us growing up in church, or hearing the sermons on a tape or a CD or whatever, we have to fight it, we have to suppress that truth so that we can live the way that we want to. And all of us have to, at some degree or some level or another, fight the truth with our mind. What about our mind? What describes our mind? Well, it fights the truth. And when it encounters it, it has to put an arm up and say, well, you know, that's great, but I'm not really, I don't know, I don't buy that. It fights the truth. That's what every unregenerate mind does. Now, if you have a reference Bible, I haven't found too many that have this cross-reference, but it would be a good one to write down. And the reason it's not there is because this text doesn't use the word mind. But jot this down anyway, because I can only suppress the truth for the sake of my wickedness, by and with, rather, my mind. And that's Ephesians chapter 4, verses 17 through 19. Just jot that down in the margin of your Bible. And next time you read this text, you'll say, well, what did I write that down for? Then you're going to go over there, and you're going to see these words in Ephesians 4, 17 through 19. I won't read the whole text. I'll just give you the descriptions of our thinking. Here's how it's put. Futile thinking, darkened understanding, ignorance of truth, and blind, and a fifth one, calloused minds. The word is often used in Scripture, as it is throughout Ephesians 4, heart. But please don't misunderstand. Heart, in Western society, we've hijacked that as the seat of our emotions. In Hebrew thought, it's the seat of our thinking. And I know that, you know, Valentine's Day is coming up, and we often think about, you know, the Valentine's and the hearts, and that's how I feel, and this, you know, I have the goosebumps for you and all that. That's not what the Bible means when it talks about heart. It means with the control center, how your hard drive operates. And the Bible says about our minds, they're darkened. Our hearts are calloused. They're ignorant of truth, and they have to fight it in a futility. They won't win, but they're fighting it. 1 Corinthians chapter 2, this might be a cross-reference. If not, 2:14, 1 Corinthians 2:14, you remember that text? It says that the non-Christian or unregenerate mind, it sees the truth and it sees it as foolishness. It rejects it as foolishness. It cannot understand the spiritual truths because they're spiritually discerned. You need a new mind. You need something to click on. You need to go from a darkened mind and a calloused mind and a mind that fights the truth to a mind now that's turned around and all of a sudden says, wow, the thing I've been fighting, I really want more of it. I want more of that light and more of that truth. That's what happens to our mind. Our minds, which are the seat of where, how we think and how we operate, all of a sudden now, let's just jot it down this way, it becomes responsive to God. God is the one who's presenting this truth to us. And our minds now all of a sudden start saying, wow, I fought that, but then something happened in my life, in my soul, and I said, okay, I'm done fighting. I surrender. I quit. I will now embrace the truth of God's word. We call it repentance and faith. We turn from sin. We trust in Christ. And now all of a sudden our minds are like, wow, now I'm ready to stop fighting the truth. Now I want the truth. Our minds become responsive to what God is saying, and we want more of it. And as every Christian can testify to, we went from fighting the truth to a change that God worked in our heart. And now all of a sudden, we wanted more of it. And now all of a sudden, we wanted to go to church. And we wanted to read our Bibles. And we wanted to hear another sermon. And we wanted to buy a new Bible so we could read it more, and another one in our car. And it was like we couldn't get enough of it. We were, as Peter said, like newborn babies craving the pure milk of the Word. Isn't that a great phrase? We just wanted it. I'm thirsty for it. Well, what about that? Your mind has changed. Back to Hebrews chapter 10. The phrases here in your New International Version translation, unfortunately, adds a word that doesn't need to be there. And unfortunately, changes this into something that makes it look like I just kind of woke up one day, got real smart, and grabbed the light. What does it say there? It says, remember the earlier days after you received the light. That's not what the text says. Some of you, seminary students, you bring in your Greek New Testaments to church, and that's great. Look for the word received there. It's not there. As a matter of fact, all you see is the Greek word phos, light. And it's not a noun here. It's a participle. And more than being a participle, it's actually a passive participle, if you know your language. What is that? Why is that important? Because the text, if we were to literally translate this, is not that I grab the light or receive the light. The text is that really the light had done something to me. I was a passive participant, right? In grammar, a passive voice means it's happening to me. Some translations read that after you had been enlightened, and that's a little bit more accurate. It's like all of a sudden now the light bulb came on. I didn't reach for it. God just went poof. And that's exactly, by the way, in the context of Paul's discussion to the Ephesians, what he says in chapter 2. It's not as though you reached out for the light. It's like you were dead in your transgressions and sins, but, you know the text? God made you alive together with Christ. And the amazing thing is, most of us can look back in our Christian life in the first week, the first month, the first year, and realize that the change that took place there, God had done an amazing thing in the way that we thought. Our mind was changed. Now, the challenge is to continually renew our minds, right, as we continue to ingest and take in the Word of God. But unfortunately, sometimes what happens is, you know, we find we're not as excited or hungry or thirsty for the light of God's truth as we were earlier in our Christian life. And as often happens throughout the New Testament, even in the New Testament, the writers are saying, remember where you used to be as it related to your connection.

0: only a Christian, you can look back at doing it right and know, yeah, you're right, I've done it. And if I've done it, God's saying, do more of it. Move forward. Keep making progress, right? Because if you can identify with it, if in your heart you go, I know what that's like, and I had that at one time, a hunger for God's word. I just want to say, how's your appetite for it now? How's your thirst for the light of the truth? Has it changed? Is it waning? I mean, is the dust collecting on the Bible during the week? Maybe I need to say, God, you're right. I do need to draw near to you. And it's not as though it's a foreign thing. I've done it before. I know the experience of having a mind that's reactive and responsive to you and your word. I need that now. After you've been enlightened. Well, what happened? I know that's just a description of what's happened. They'd been enlightened. They'd received the light, as the NIV puts it. Verse 32, Hebrews 10. When that had happened, you were new in that new mind. You had that new responsiveness to God. Here's one thing that was going on in your life. When the suffering came, you stood your ground. I love that. You stood your ground in the great contest. If you got your Greek New Testament, what is that word? It's the word for athletics. It's like an athletic event. It was the struggle of facing suffering. It's the picture of some kind of athletic competition, like a wrestling match in the Greco-Roman world, where you stood your ground and they weren't going to take you out. You were going to stand tough, and you did it even when there was pain coming your way. Now, that is something that happens in the Christian life that as a non-Christian, it doesn't quite happen like that. As a matter of fact, if we can just categorize this part of the matrix, let's put this down. Let's analyze your strength. We took a look at your mind. Your mind really changed as a Christian. How about your strength? You have a capacity as a Christian that you didn't have before, your strength. It's what we call in Scripture, and if you're familiar with this word, jot it down. It's this thing we call hupomene. Do you remember that word? Hupomene. And if you want a word, what does that mean? Just put this underneath it, stick-to-itiveness. It's that great picture of standing your ground. And if it costs me to adhere to the word, guess what? I guess it's going to cost me. I've got the ability to stick with it, even when the truth costs me pain, see? And that's hupomene. And now, here's the contrast. Before I was a Christian, you know what? If anything that was true or virtuous cost me, I backed off from it. But then I became a Christian and God worked something in my heart. He gave me the ability to stand there in the face of difficulty and not move. Every real Christian can look at a time in their Christian life when that test came and you stood the test. So you need to make the comparison. You got that kind of ability. You know that. You've done it before. Now learn from your own example. Be your own role model in this case and say, I can do it. And don't distance yourself from the great people in Hebrews 11 and say, well, I'm not like them. No, but you can look back right now and remember when you did not give in and you did not compromise when your faith was tested. Then why in the world would you think you can't do it now? Do it now. Remember that. Remember where you've been.
1: 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Tozer. 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Either way, it tends to say something new. 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
0: Thanks, Dave. 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We'll sail Holland America's Zouderdam, known for its elegance and exceptional hospitality, to historic cities like Boston, Halifax, and Quebec City. 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
4: 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Why do we covet and steal even though God's law tells us not to covet or steal? Do I want to steal and covet? Not really. But without God's Spirit working in me, I am too weak to overcome sin's power. So I do what I don't want to do. How am I saved from this terrible predicament? Listen to the Bible from Romans 7. We know that the law is spiritual, but I am unspiritual, sold as a slave to sin. I do not understand what I do, for what I want to do I do not do, but what I hate I do. And if I do what I do not want to do, I agree that the law is good. As it is no longer I myself who do it, but it is sin living in me. I know that nothing good lives in me, that is, in my sinful nature, for I have the desire to do what is good, but I cannot carry it out. For what I do is not the good I want to do. No, the evil I do not want to do, this I keep on doing. Now if I do what I do not want to do, it is no longer I who do it, but it is sin living in me that does it. So I find this law at work. When I want to do good, evil is right there with me. For in my inner being, I delight in God's law. But I see another law at work in the members of my body, waging war against the law of my mind and making me a prisoner of the law of sin at work within my members. What a wretched man I am! Who will rescue me from this body of death? Thanks be to God through Jesus Christ our Lord. From Romans 7, only through the power of Christ and His indwelling Spirit can we overcome sin's power. Listen to the Bible. It's great for the soul.
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8: God works out what God plans. Nothing can change it. If God says, I determined to set my love upon you, Paul says, who shall separate us from that love? If God says, I don't condemn you, Paul says, who is he that condemns? Who shall lay any charge to God's elect? Nobody.
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8: There are some fantastic things that God has planned for those that are in Christ, some promises that God will keep. Now, when you use the word promise, you know, maybe some people would be cynical about it because, let's face it, we've all known people who made promises and didn't keep them. And frankly, we've all made promises ourselves and didn't keep them, right? There is somebody who keeps his promises. That's God. God who cannot lie keeps his promises. Now, listen. Paul is telling us in Ephesians 1, verses 3 to 14, this whole passage is one sentence, the longest sentence in the Bible. He's just pouring out praise, and what he is praising God for is this wonderful promise that God has made in Jesus Christ. Now, basically, verses 3 to 14, from a technical viewpoint, are divided into three parts. And three key words separate the three parts to this passage. First, the pattern that he used, or the plan that he used, was based on election. And the second word that he uses is redemption. First, that it's election. That's the past part of it, God choosing. Then redemption. In verse 7, we've been redeemed. The third word is inheritance. Let's look at verse 11. In whom, now watch this, in whom also we have obtained an inheritance. Now stop right there. Now let me talk about this phrase for just a second, verse 11. There are three things that I want you to see. Three things. The ground of our inheritance, the guarantee of our inheritance, and the goal of our inheritance. First of all, what is the ground of our inheritance? What is the basis for this? Why does God do this? And how? And what is it that makes it real? Verse 11, let's look. First two words, in whom. Now, this modifies Christ in verse 10. Christ in whom we have obtained an inheritance. Now you say, but how did this happen? How? Okay, look back with me. Ephesians chapter 1, let's see how. Let's look at God's side for a minute. How did it happen? Verse 11, it happened from God's side because we were predestinated according to the purpose of Him who works all things after the counsel of His own will. In fact, the word predestinated is proorizo in the Greek. It means to mark out the boundaries. God planned it out. He marked out the limitations. But I want you to notice the second phrase in verse 11. It says, who worketh all things after the counsel of His own will. This is a fabulous statement. The word worketh in the Greek is energeo, from which we get energetic, or energize, or energy. Listen to this now. Whatever God plans, God energizes. You got that? God doesn't come out on the edge of whatever one day and say, I think I'll create me a world. Now, let me see. How do you do that? Got to figure that out. I got a great plan here. Just got to figure out how to make it work. No, all God had to do was say, I want to create a world and zap. because God's plan is loaded with energy to accomplish it. It's intrinsic to it. God doesn't plan something, then figure out how to make it happen. God always energizes whatever he thinks. Listen, a thought on God's mind is energized into reality. That's because he's all-powerful. So he not only predestinated us, but he is energizing the accomplishment of that. Listen to me, beloved. If God in his wondrous grace chose us to be a part of his plan for eternity, then believe me, he will bring it to pass. Do you believe that? I am confident of this one thing, Paul says. If I don't know anything else, I know this, that he which hath begun a good work in you will perform it until the day of Jesus Christ. That I know. What God starts, God finishes. And you'll notice over in verse 19, the same word, energeo, is used again. In verse 19, it talks about at the end of the verse, the working of his mighty power, the energizing of his mighty power, which he energized, it's there again in verse 20, in Christ when he raised him from the dead. If you want an illustration of how powerful he is, that's the one. He raised Christ from the dead. That's the kind of energy that's working out his plan. God works out what God plans. Nothing can change it. If God makes a plan, he'll energize it. If God says, I determined to set my love upon you, Paul says, who, Romans 8, who shall separate us from that love? Anybody? No. If God says, I don't condemn you, Paul says, who is he that condemns? If God says, I hold no charge against you, Romans 8, Paul says, who shall lay any charge to God's elect? Nobody. In other words, when God decides something in the plan, he energizes its accomplishment, it's irrevocable. What a secure hope. Well, from God's side, you see, the ground of our inheritance is being in Christ. From God's side is predestination. You say, what about our side? What about our side? Well, verse 12, it says, the reason God does it from his side is that we should be to the praise of what? His glory. You see, salvation is always presented from God's side so that God gets the credit, you see? People say, well, God is, I mean, does God just want a lot of credit? Yeah. Yeah, God wants all the glory. I mean, let's face it, who's the competition, right? I mean, he's worthy. You see, the reason why does God want all this glory and praise for himself? The reason we have trouble with that is because we can't understand the pure and holy right to glory because we're sinful and we seek it for the wrong reasons. So we know that when others seek it, they also seek it for the wrong reasons, but don't project that on God. God seeks it for the right reason. He deserves it. And God wants to be praised and glorified. And the way that he can be glorified and praised in salvation is to say, it's all of me and none of thee. I did it. And that gives him the glory. You say, well, what do we do? Just sit around and say, oh boy, I hope I'm predestinated. You know, I'm waiting for some zap. I hope it happens to me. Like Spurgeon said, run around and pull up people's shirt tails, see if they have elect stamped on their back. No. You see, because you see, you're looking at one side of it. God's side is predestination. But what about the human side? Look at verse 12. I love this, that we should be to the praise of his glory, who first, and the Greek word is hoped in the Christ. You see, the human part of it is that we had to place our hope in Jesus Christ, you see? That's the balance, that's the tension. It's of God, and yet we're a part of it too. In fact, verse 13 says, in whom you also trusted after you heard the word of truth, the gospel of your salvation, in whom also afterward ye what? Believed. You see, there's the human part. You believed. Sure, from God's side, it's predestination. From our side, it's faith. You say, but how could God choose and we believe and they both exist at the same time? I don't know. But as I've told you before, the things that I don't understand in the Bible are the best part. Because they remind me that God wrote this book. If a man wrote it, he'd resolve all those. God must have written this. And the answer's in his own mind. You know, somebody once said, you look up to heaven, it says, whosoever will may come. As soon as you get into heaven, the backside of the sign says, chosen in him before the foundation of the world. Don't worry about how you resolve it. Just know this, God gets all the credit, but you must respond in faith. Let God harmonize it. It's too big a problem for me. As I told you before, you try to figure it out, you'll be under the bed saying the Greek alphabet. But I just know this. He says, you hoped, verse 12, he says, you hoped in the Christ. There's a definite article, the Christ. You put your hope in the Messiah, the Christ, the Savior. And you believed and you trusted when you heard the word and you heard the gospel. You see, it isn't just predestination. There must be the preaching of the gospel. There must be the hearing of the gospel. There must be the believing of the gospel. There must be the hoping in the Christ of the gospel. Gospel means good news. And Romans says, faith comes, and the Greek says, faith comes by hearing a message about Jesus Christ. Faith comes by hearing a message about Jesus Christ. You see, and faith is our response to God's elective purpose. The ground of your inheritance, let me tell you this, my friend. God has so many wonderful things for you. And from God's part, He's done His part. He's chosen you before the foundation of the world, master planned this inheritance. All He says to you is, will you believe? Will you open up the pages of this precious book and will you read about the Jesus Christ, God in human flesh, who died for you and rose again, the Jesus Christ who paid the penalty for your sin? And if you'll simply believe, you will confirm God's elective purpose and enter instantly into the promise that He's given. And God always keeps His promises. You see, believing is our part. It's a simple thing. You don't have to do spiritual gymnastics. You don't have to go through rituals. You just believe. For with the heart, man believeth unto salvation, righteousness, Paul said. As many as received Him, to them gave He the right to be the sons of God, even to them that what? Believe on His name. Isn't it great? You see, that's why God hates, more than anything else, God hates a system of religion that says you can earn your way to heaven. Because that isn't true. It isn't true. I think there are many people who claim the moniker born again, who claim to be Christians, who are not Christians by biblical definition. And consequently, while they're calling themselves Christians, they manifest characteristics that are not Christian, and they confuse the issue. True Christian is one simply who isn't trying to earn his way to heaven, because he can't. By the deeds of the flesh shall nobody ever be justified, Paul said. There is only one way, and that's through faith in Christ. The true Christian simply believes. You say, well, doesn't he do good works? Yes. They are the response to his faith, not the effort of his human merit. Big difference. So, it has two elements, this ground of our inheritance. It means being in Christ from God's standpoint, predestination from ours, personal faith. Let me go a step further. Leaving the thought of the ground of our inheritance, let's go on to the guarantee of our inheritance. The guarantee. See, this sounds so good, John. How do we know it's true? How do we really know that this is ours? How do we know that we can, you know, I'm gonna say, well, maybe I'll be a Christian. Maybe I'll believe. I'm gonna jump in with both feet. What's the guarantee that this thing is gonna work? How do I know that I'm going to jump into this thing, reorient my life, start living in this kind of a way, in love with Jesus Christ and serving God, and I'm going to wake up someday and it's all going to be empty, and or else I'm going to die and I'm going to hit the wall on this deal? How do I know? Well, God knows that you wanted to know. We're really guarantee-oriented. You know, you buy a car, you buy an appliance or something, you want that guarantee, a little bit of security. Well, God has a guarantee for you because He knows that you need to have that confidence. So look at the end of verse 13. Just wonderful. It says this. You were sealed with the Holy Spirit of promise, who is the earnest of our inheritance until the redemption of the purchased possession. Stop right there. Now look. We have not yet totally been redeemed. We've been redeemed spiritually, but we haven't had our physical body redeemed, a la Romans 8, you know, the redemption of the body. We haven't yet gone to heaven, is what he's saying. We haven't had the full possession of all of our inheritance. We haven't got the full schmear yet. You know, we're not in the Father's house in heaven having received everything. That hasn't happened yet. You say, then how do I know it's going to happen? What's the guarantee? And he says, you were sealed with the Holy Spirit of promise. He's called the Spirit of promise because it is this promise that He is there to seal. You see? And He is the earnest of the inheritance. He is the guarantor that the redemption of the full purchased possession will happen. In other words, when you became a Christian, God did a wonderful thing, and me and everybody. He gave you the Holy Spirit. If any man have not the Spirit of Christ, Romans 8:9 says he's not a Christian. So if you are a Christian, you possess the Holy Spirit. Paul says your body is the temple of the Spirit of God. When you became a Christian, God took up residence in your life. That's why the change has taken place. That's why there's something new in your life. The Spirit of God is there. And He is there not only to empower you, not only to fill you for service, not only to equip you for ministry, not only to function through the gifts that God has given you, but He is there to guarantee your inheritance. He's there to give you confidence. Like Romans 8 says, as we have the possession of the Holy Spirit and are led by the Spirit, we know we are the sons of God. You see, He has a confirming work. The Spirit witnesses with our spirit that we're the children of God. He is a securing force. He is a guarantee. Let me show you what I mean by that. Now look at the word sealed. You were sealed with the Holy Spirit of promise. Now what does it mean to be sealed? Well, that's very interesting. It doesn't mean like the good housekeeping seal. It doesn't mean like a big long piece of wet tape that you stick on it to seal it. That isn't the idea. It is the seal of authority, and we'll talk about that in a minute. In those days, any official document, you'd pour the wax on that thing, and the king or whoever would stick his ring in that, and it would seal it to be unbroken. Now, the Spirit of God is the seal. Now, what does that mean? Let me show you four things that the seal of the Spirit signifies. Number one, the seal used by princes and kings and nobles in the time of the Bible was a sign of security. All right? It was a sign of security. Let me show you an illustration of that very quickly. Daniel chapter 6. Now, you remember good old Daniel. Daniel was told not to pray to God or he'd get in a lot of trouble. And so he prayed to God anyway, and he got in a lot of trouble. And they threw him in the lion's den. And then in verse 16, we read this. Then the king, Daniel 6:16, just listen now. Then the king commanded, and they brought Daniel. Here's Daniel's brought in, and they threw him in the den of lions. Okay? Now the king spoke and said to Daniel, thy God whom thou servest continually, he'll deliver thee. The king didn't want to put him in there, but he got conned into it by little political games that were going on. But anyway, he threw him in. He says, boy, your God better get you out of this. I'm believing he will. Now watch. Verse 17, a stone was brought. They rolled a stone across the front of the lion's den or the lid of it, whatever, and laid upon the mouth of the den the stone. And the king sealed it with his signet, the signet of his lords, that the purpose might not be changed concerning Daniel. In other words, when you walked up to that stone and you saw the king's seal in the wax or whatever he used on that stone, nobody opened that den. Why? Because the king, the highest authority in the land, had sealed it. It was secure. It was not to be opened. The signet and the seal was the mark of the king. Now listen, only someone higher than the king could break that seal. That was the sign of security. This is locked by the king. Don't open it. I'll give you another illustration. When they buried Jesus Christ in the tomb, they rolled the stone across, and what did they do? They sealed it with the seal of Rome, which was to say, no power can dare to open the seal unless it is a power greater than Rome. You know what happened? A power greater than Rome broke the seal. But it was the sign of security. Listen, when you became a Christian, God put His Holy Spirit in you, stamped His signet, which is the Holy Spirit, and said, this is secure. And no one can ever touch this life unless he be a higher authority than Almighty God. And there isn't it. The seal is the sign of security. People say, do you believe that we're secure in Christ? Yes, that's what it's saying. The Spirit is that seal. Second, the second use of the word seal is as a sign of authenticity. Authenticity. Now, you know something beautiful about that? When God gives us His Holy Spirit, it's as if He says this, don't mess with this person. This is an authentic child of the King. Isn't that great? The only authentic Christian is the one who possesses the Holy Spirit, who's sealed with a mark of authenticity. So, the seal speaks of security, never be broken. authenticity, genuine child of God. Thirdly, it's also used in the Bible as a sign of a completed transaction. And I'll tell you this little story without looking up, but you can read it yourself. Jeremiah 32. Dear old Jeremiah, what a heartbreaking guy. The Lord says to Jeremiah in the first chapter, Jeremiah, you're going to be my man, Jeremiah. You're going to go out and you're going to preach all your life, and you're going to pour out your heart, and you're going to announce the things that I want you to say. And by the way, Jeremiah, nobody, no time is ever going to listen to anything you say. But go to it, brother. You know, you got to be kidding. And dear old Jeremiah went out there, and he wept, and he cried, and he stood up, and he preached, and he did all this stuff. He was quite a guy. Oh, he's such a faithful guy. And he set about to buy a field, buy a piece of property. God told him to buy a piece of property. Jeremiah 32, Jeremiah buys it. You know when he got all done, what he did? The Bible says he sealed the transaction. You know what the seal means? It is a sign of a finished transaction. Isn't that great? It's a sign of a finished transaction. Beloved, we are not in the process of getting saved. See, when you put your faith in Jesus Christ, God gave you the Holy Spirit and said, that is a finished transaction. So, it's a mark of security. It's a mark of authenticity. It's a mark of a finished transaction. Lastly, it's a mark of authority. It's a sign of authority. And there's a sense in which, listen, when God gave you the Holy Spirit, He said, look, world, see this guy? See this lady? They speak with my authority. Isn't that great? So the gift of the Holy Spirit, the Spirit of promise, guarantees the inheritance. It secures us. It authenticates us as genuine. It delegates to us divine authority, and it symbolizes a finished transaction. Beloved, when God gave you the Holy Spirit, He gave you the guarantee and all the guarantee you'll ever need that every promise in Him is yes. Amen. And lastly, we've seen the ground of inheritance in Him. We've seen the guarantee of inheritance, the Spirit of promise. Now the goal of inheritance. Why does He do it? Why does God do this? The end of verse 14. Unto the praise of what? His glory. God wants to be glorified through you. Hey, we're not Christians for our own glory. Listen, the day you start to seek to be somebody, the day you start to push yourself up, the day you start to set yourself up as some authority or to make somebody famous out of yourself or to be some kind of a hot dog is the day you enter competition with the eternal God. And you know what? You lose. That's right. Yeah, we're servants. We're servants. I don't know about you, but I'm humbled by God's grace, aren't you? What He has done for us to the praise of His glory. All I want to do in this world is lift up Jesus Christ. Just lift up Jesus Christ. Just lift Him up. And so God has done these things for us. Let me just add one closing thought. Look at verse 14, the beginning of the verse. It says, the Spirit is the earnest of our inheritance until the time of the purchased possession being redeemed. What is the earnest? This is beautiful. The Greek word is arabon. Arabon. It means two things. One, it means down payment. Okay? Down payment. Now listen to this. God says, MacArthur, I'm going to give you all my promises. And just so you'll know, I'm not woofing you. Here's the down payment, the Holy Spirit. Isn't that great? He gave me the down payment already. He's in too deep now to renege on the rest. It's a big down payment. And you know the second thing the word arabon means? It means, in the Greek, engagement ring. Isn't that great? People say, well, these Christians are always talking about pie in the sky and going to heaven and meeting with Jesus. You know, the Bible does talk about that, and it says there's going to be a marriage supper. Christ is the bridegroom, the church is the bride. And you say, well, how do you know that wedding is going to come off? And I always say, because He gave me an engagement ring. So, listen, girls, when a guy comes up to you and he says, boy, I really like you a lot, honey, I really love you, I'd like to marry you. Take it with a grain of salt. If he comes up to you and says, I'd like to marry you and hands you a $600 diamond, you can believe it. Take it to a jeweler and make sure it's a diamond, and then you can believe it. But you see, there's a commitment there. See, there's an investment, and that's exactly what God is saying. Hey, I've got a promise for you. I've got an inheritance for you. I've got something laid up for you that's so incredible, and just so you'll know I'm not kidding, here's my down payment. Here's my engagement ring. Here's my spirit of promise. And beloved, the Spirit lives within us to constantly confirm to us that we're the sons of God who are in the process of seeing the fulfillment of all the promises of God. Well, my heart is filled with praise for one who would be so gracious to such a sinner. And it all comes to the praise of His glory.
10: You're listening to Grace to You, the Bible teaching ministry of John MacArthur. The title of John's current study, Richer Than You Think. Now, today John gave compelling reasons that Christians can be sure that they are saved. Still, there can be moments when a believer might question his salvation. And those moments are pretty normal. The question is, how do you know when doubt is the normal, fleeting type, or perhaps an indicator of a serious problem? That maybe you're not really saved. Here's how John answered that important question.
11: Well, I suppose, simply answering the question, you would know that doubt is kind of normal fleeting if it flees away, if it kind of comes and goes, particularly if it is related to times of sin and disobedience. Because if you, as a believer, are in a pattern of sin and disobedience to the Lord, you'll forfeit your assurance. Because assurance is a gift of the Holy Spirit to the obedient believer. So you're going to know that this is a fleeting kind of thing. You're going to know that in some cases it's a temptation because it goes away when you step into a pattern of confession and repentance and obedience to the Lord. If it is a constant nagging, gnawing discontent that produces anxiety, produces fear, produces a doubt from which you really can't escape, you may not be a Christian, and you need to know the difference. I've written a book called Saved Without a Doubt. 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Saved Without a Doubt, How to Be Sure of Your Salvation.
10: 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Now for the entire Grace to You staff, I'm Phil Johnson. Make sure you're here tomorrow when John MacArthur continues showing you how to use the amazing riches that God has given you in Christ. Don't miss the next 30 minutes of unleashing God's truth, one verse at a time, on Grace to You.
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13: All the families of the earth would be blessed through his family line. Well, we know the greatest blessing to the world came through the line of Jacob, Jesus, Yeshua, the Jewish Messiah. So as you reflect on this promise, I hope you will be encouraged by knowing that God always does what he says he will do.
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16: By the time the conference was over, the president won a pledge.
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16: An extremely rare safety move by a nation.
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0: I don't believe there's a hell. I do believe there's a heaven. Somehow there has to be more to this existence than just, you know, your short period of time on the earth. It's got to be something following it.
1: I believe that everyone will pay for what they do in life. I don't believe necessarily by what the Bible says about hell being a fiery inferno. I believe that hell is just your worst fears and everything that can be evil in your own perception you pay for eternity. And I also believe in heaven is where you could live for the rest of your life in peace as long as you love God and live for God and live by His word.
2: I do believe there is a heaven, definitely a heaven. I'm not sure so much about the hell, how you explain hell. However, yes, heaven, yes.
3: I don't think it's necessary that you attend church to go to heaven or that you believe in the Bible, but just leave a good life. I think hell is reserved for just a few really bad people, maybe somebody who might commit murder intentionally. Probably murder is about the only thing I would think you would probably end up in hell for.
4: I'm not really sure what would define you to go to hell or why you go to heaven. I really wouldn't know.
5: Welcome to In the Market with Janet Parshall. You just heard Man on the Street comments about the subject of hell, and that's great because it quickened your heart, I hope, and made your feet swift with wanting to share the gospel. Into the Marketplace of Ideas is exactly where you and I are told to go. Is it going to be easy? Absolutely not. But as you listen to those comments about hell, and you understand how many of them came nowhere near to alignment with what the Word of God said, how would you answer questions about hell? What makes that question even more interesting is that there has been for some time a rather robust conversation, debate, more to be accurate, within inside the parameters of evangelicalism on the subject of hell and this parallel idea of annihilationism. And then that folds in the idea of universalism. Now, before your eyes glaze over, you're going to understand what every one of those words mean in a minute simply by their application. But what do we always say in this program? We're going to be good Bereans, right? We're going to be people of noble character. We're going to test all things. We're going to be able to give a reason for the hope that resides within us. And God has placed eternity in our hearts. So I'm pretty sure, in fact, we even heard the duality of the man in the street saying, I believe there's a heaven, but I don't believe there's a hell. Raises an interesting question. Then how would you get into heaven? But what would preclude you from not going to hell? So there's some kind of disconnected thinking out there. You get asked this question. How do you respond? You hear teachings in your church that says, well, in the end, God is a good God and everybody will end up being saved. Or annihilation means you're not going to suffer eternally, being consciously aware of that eternal punishment, but rather you will be annihilated, eradicated, wiped out. That's what we're going to talk about. And this is about growing up, isn't it? Changing our diet, getting off that diet of milk, moving to meat, and getting some spiritual heft on your bones. And I love these kinds of conversations because as you're driving, as you're getting ready for dinner, you can start setting your mind on things above about very important issues like heaven and hell. And it really helps when you have a superb teacher. What a blessing that Dr. Sam Storm says yet to say no when I've asked him to come and join me on air. I'm so glad. He's such a fabulous teacher. You all think that he's coming to talk to you. I feel like they're private tutorials. I just love my conversations with Dr. Storms. He is the founder of Enjoying God Ministries. He spent more than 4 decades in ministry as a pastor and a professor. He was previously a visiting associate professor of theology at Wheaton College for several years. He serves as a member of the Council of the Gospel Coalition. He's a past president of the Evangelical Theological Society, and most recently, he has founded and serves as the executive director of Convergence Church Network. He is also a very prolific author, writing all kinds of books, and if the books weren't enough, he's got a fabulous website, samstorms.org. I'm going to say this a lot, because it really is, if I can use an example from my town, it's like the Library of Congress, theologically. He's got item after item after item after item. And sure enough, I wondered if Dr. Storms had spoken on this. And I found a superb article that he had written on just such a subject. In fact, it was called Hell and Annihilationism. And it goes back to 2006. Now look where we are today. Still as apropos when he penned it originally as where we are today. In fact, even more so, because you're beginning to see a kind of unraveling in the ranks of evangelicalism on this subject. So gird your mind, get ready to think critically and biblically, not a multiple choice, yes, by the way, and let's start thinking about hell and heaven, because people's eternities hang on these kinds of conversations. You don't enter into these conversations lightly or in a cavalier fashion. These are extremely important, significant questions. And I want the biblical answer on this, the truth, the whole truth, and nothing but the biblical truth on this issue. So, Dr. Storms, I'm glad you're in the house. Thank you so much for being here. Not the tiniest bit surprised that you wrote about this, but I do want to note the fact that you wrote this piece in 2006. We're 20 years hence. Does it surprise you that we are still having this robust debate in evangelicalism? And in fact, if anything, the support of annihilationism is coming from interesting corners that weren't necessarily there 10 years ago. Your thoughts?
6: No, I'm not surprised, Janet. In fact, you're correct. There are increasing numbers of individuals who are rejecting the idea of eternal conscious punishment. They embrace a variety of different views. Annihilationism, you mentioned that, where that will just simply be the extinction of one's being. You just will simply cease to exist by an act of divine judgment. Others would say, no, you might suffer in hell for a period of time in proportion to the sins you committed, but then God will remove that, and he will bring you into heaven, and ultimately everyone will be saved. Let me start out this conversation, Janet, by making a comment. I've often wondered, because I've wrestled with this as well. I think all Christians do. Mm. What is the motivating underlying factor in people who have problems with hell as eternal, and why they would embrace annihilationism? I want to read a very brief quotation from John Stott. If people don't know who John Stott was, he really was kind of the leader of all evangelical commentators. He pastored in England, in London, for many, many years, died about 15, 20 years ago, and everybody respects him as a scholar. Listen carefully to what he said. Quote, should I wait until after the break?
5: You are such a pro. Yes, I was going to say, rather than rush it, let's just leave it hanging so you've got all the time in the world to read Stott's quote. We're just getting started on the subject of hell and annihilationism and eternal conscious punishment and all that stuff the Bible talks about. So you can know it, you can defend it, you can share it. Back after this.
7: Hi, I'm Johnny Erickson Tata, and recently when I was speaking in Canada, I received word that the Calabasas Hills, where Ken and I live, were on fire. We quickly went online, and I saw flames roaring up the canyon next to our neighborhood. My heart was in my throat. How could I possibly focus on the message I was about to give? But just then, I heard the worship band sing the last line of the last song. Precious Jesus, I am ready to surrender every care. And that's all it took. Jesus, I prayed right before wheeling to the microphone, I completely surrender to you our home and all that is in it. And right away I felt a wonderful release. Our house survived, but as we flew home, I kept thinking how God will test us to see exactly what's in our hearts. It's why 1 Peter chapter 5 tells us to cast all our anxieties on the Lord. If your heart is anxious, surrender it to Jesus.
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10: Do you believe there's a hell?
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19: Fiery hot.
10: Do you guys personally believe in a hell?
20: No of hell, but it's in life, not in after death.
10: Okay. Do you think there's a hell?
21: In reference to a place that is, in terms of Christianity, no, I don't. Like some sort of realm of hell. I believe that all of those realms can exist right here in this physical plane. That's my belief about hell.
10: So, right, yeah. Okay. You think there's a hell?
16: Yeah, man. Yeah, I think that it exists. You know, I think hell could be like poverty. I think hell could be a bad decision.
22: Yeah.
16: Hell could be based upon bad morals.
5: Sam, you know, what breaks my heart about these man on the street comments is I've yet to hear one of them say hell is being eternally separated from God. And I think that's, for me personally, I take that as an indictment. I'm wondering, do I articulate enough the characteristics and the beauty of our great and glorious King so that really the concept of being eternally separated from him is the, it's the prima facie argument for why you wouldn't want to go to hell. But I digress. I want to go back to what you were saying before, because you were, and I loved your question, because it speaks to the heart. And I know where you're going with this. And I'm so glad you're starting with this point. You were going to give us a quote from John Stott, who you might, you write about this in the article, was, it seemed to me, a wee bit ambivalent on this question.
6: Yes, he was. By the way, it breaks my heart to hear those answers, Janet. If anything, it tells us that we're failing as the church.
5: Yes.
6: Are our pastors, our leaders, our instructors, and just individual Christians, are we so ignorant of Scripture or so cowardly or just so falling short of our responsibility to articulate the truth of God's Word that people would have these kinds of answers? It just absolutely is heartbreaking.
5: Mm-hmm.
6: But let me get back to my point here. I'm talking about what the ultimate underlying reason is why people reject hell. Now, as I am going to say, the people who do and the evangelicals who do are going to push back on this, and we can address it. But here's what Stott said, quote, "I find the concept of eternal conscious punishment in hell intolerable and do not understand how people can live with it without either cauterizing their feelings or cracking under the strain." So there he's saying people reject it because it's intolerable. My emotions cannot tolerate it. I cannot handle the image, the concept. And he said the only way you can live with it is by cauterizing your feelings. In other words, numbing yourself where you're incapable of feeling compassion or pity or mercy for those who are there, or you'll likely crack under the strain. But then he says this, "But our emotions are a fluctuating, unreliable guide to truth and must not be exalted to the place of supreme authority in determining it. As a committed evangelical, my question must be and is, not what does my heart tell me, but what does God's word say?" And I commend Stott for that. I mean, I understand the strain it places on our hearts to think of family members and loved ones in hell for eternity. But as Stott so very perceptively points out, our emotions are not a reliable guide to truth. We tend to gravitate toward whatever makes us feel good, whatever reinforces our sense of well-being and our own personal sense of justice. And he said, our emotions cannot dictate. It is only God's word.
5: Mm.
6: So that, now, again, I'm not suggesting that those who reject hell don't think that they have biblical text to support it. They do. They have several texts. Probably the most fundamental one of all is the idea that hell is portrayed as fire. And what does fire do when something burns? It is consumed. It is utterly destroyed. It ceases to be. Or the only thing that is left are ashes, which can be blown away in the wind. And so they press that point and they say, how can you have the fire that consumes people still living in this state of eternal punishment? Now, again, one of the things we have to remember is the Bible uses incredibly vivid and figurative language to describe certain realities. It does this for heaven. It also does it for hell. There are some in the evangelical world who insist that the fire is literal, because they say that unbelievers will have resurrection bodies that are suitable, as it were, to suffering from a literal physical fire. I do believe they'll have literal physical bodies. We know that all unbelievers, like Christians, will be resurrected. We will be glorified. They won't be glorified, but they will have a physical frame. But I don't think that that's what these texts are saying, because you have one place where hell is described as the outer darkness, and another place where it says it's a lake of fire. I don't know how you have both of those simultaneously. So I think what the biblical authors are saying is, folks, you know what fire does to your body. You know how horrible it is to be burned. Well, that is what hell is like. It is comparable to that. It doesn't have to be a literal fire on a literal body, but in some way, shape, or form, the God of all justice will inflict punishment suitable to the sins that these people have committed. Now, let me say one other thing up front, because this is probably going to be my major point. And it came from a sermon I preached a couple of weeks ago on Exodus 3, 1 through 15, where God identifies himself as I am. And I started exploring all of the implications of that and realized as I was studying and then preaching, God is telling us how absolutely incomprehensibly glorious he is, the highest dignity, the greatest holiness, the most beautiful being in all the universe who's uncreated and has created all other things. And the reason why that's important is you heard people on the street answering, well, I haven't committed sins bad enough to do that. Or if you commit murder, you might go to hell. Or if you don't. Janet, the worst, the most unimaginably horrific sin that any human being can commit is to reject and deny and disbelieve in the reality of this great God. We think of the worst of sins as adultery or rape or kidnapping or murder, and those are horrible. But the worst sin of all is treating with contempt and indifference and unbelief and defiance the greatest, most glorious, most worthy being in all of the universe. Mm-hmm. That is why hell exists ultimately.
5: And that's such an outstanding point, and it comes full circle to what I was thinking earlier, which was, do we do a better job of speaking of the higher nature of God, a deeper understanding of the scriptures, and a higher understanding of who God is, so that people will grasp exactly what you just said. More with Dr. Sam Storms on hell right after this.
13: You are not alone. You are not alone. That's the first thing, because that's the first lie that Satan wants to tell us.
15: You are not alone, even when it feels like it. Hi, I'm Mark Gothier with Crew and Making Your Life Count. Angela Mackey reminds us that God already knows our pain and invites us to bring it honestly to him.
13: Maybe you're processing something.

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3: I don't think hell exists. I happen to believe in life after death, but I don't think it's got a thing to do with reward and punishment. Religion is always in the control business, and that's something people don't really understand. It's in the guilt-producing control business. And if you have heaven as a place where you're rewarded for your goodness and hell as a place where you're punished for your evil, then you sort of have control of the population, and it's part of a control tactic.
4: That's John Shelby Spong. His voice was prominent for a while in the marketplace of ideas. He was an American bishop of the Episcopal Church. He was bishop of Newark, New Jersey, and he was a liberal Christian theologian and author who called for fundamental rethinking of Christian beliefs away from theism and traditional doctrines. He now knows the reality of heaven and hell because he passed away in 2021 at the age of 90. He is preaching, he was, and as we listen to his words today and read his book still today, he is preaching another gospel. So, Sam, just touch on that, if you would, please, because this is
5: sure.
4: When we're out there sharing, people will often say the fear, you know, it's fire and brimstone. We don't want to hear any of that stuff, particularly in this state of postmodernism where we find ourselves. We are our own definers of truth. Don't tell me about a hell. I don't want anything to do with it. And as you heard one person on the street say, I'm definitely not going there. Well, talk to me about Spong's response, first of all. Is this a control thing done by those fighting fundamentalists?
5: No. And I have to differ with one thing you said, Janet. I wouldn't call him a liberal Christian theologian. I'd call him a liberal theologian.
4: Good
5: the man
4: touche.
5: Was
4: yeah,
5: not
4: great.
5: Christian by
4: yes.
5: any stretch of the imagination. He denied the most fundamental truths of the Christian faith. But let me try to put this in perspective. People say there can't be eternal hell because that would belittle God's beauty and goodness and mercy. It would besmirch His being. It would be an insult to God to think that He would punish people forever. And I'm on argue the very opposite. I, in fact, think that the denial of hell is an insult to God and is belittling to Him because it makes little of His beauty and holiness and greatness and power and authority. It basically says, see, you sin against God, okay. He's not that big. He's not that important. It's not that big of a deal. You know, it's one thing for me to walk outside, and if I see a snake in my backyard, to take a shovel and kill it. It's another thing if I took a shovel and decapitated some kid who was doing something, disobedient in my yard. Obviously, I'm not going to jail for killing a snake. I'd be put to death most likely for killing a child. Why? Because the child has infinitely more value than a snake.

0: make. Well, God has immeasurably, infinitely, incomprehensibly more value than the totality of the universe combined. And to sin against him and then say, oh, well, you know, you might suffer for a little while and then he'll put you out of your misery, or you won't have to suffer at all. That is a massive insult to the glory of God, a massive belittling of the worth and the value of God. So when people say, for example, well, I just don't believe that sins committed for such a short time on earth. Let's say we live 70 years, and I live 70 years in unbelief, and I have a lot of sins, but that doesn't merit eternity in hell. Well, you're thinking about it wrong, because it's not how long you commit sin, it's how high is the God against whom you sin. And our God is infinite, and therefore calls for an infinite punishment. And of course, I don't know who it was Spong or somebody else in the interview said, yeah, we go to hell because we do bad deeds, we go to heaven because we do good deeds. No, no, no. Yes, you go to hell for a variety of bad deeds, the principle among which is your indifference toward and your denial of God and your ingratitude toward him. That's what Paul talks about in Romans 1. But you don't go to heaven because of your good deeds. You go to heaven because of the good deeds of Jesus Christ, to which you are clinging by faith. So, again, I understand the motive. I don't like to sit around and think about eternal conscious punishment. Probably the most vivid text in all the Bible is in Revelation 14, 9 through 11. And there he says, the smoke of their torment goes up forever and ever. And then this phrase, and they have no rest day or night. No rest day or night. And that doesn't sit well with my soul. I mean, I try to envision that. And I think there's no way that a person wouldn't go insane. But the fact of the matter is, my feelings, my emotional reaction, my preferences simply don't matter. If I believe in the Bible as the inspired word of God, God is telling me what is true, and he's telling me, as I think he told Stott and others and you, the final voice, the final authority is the inspired word of God. Now, that doesn't mean we're going to go through life and never be bothered by the idea of hell and never be, agonized over the fact that people that we know and love have lived life rejecting Jesus, rejecting the gospel, or rejecting whatever revelation God has given them. But the word of God is very clear. You know, in Romans chapter 1, it says that God has made himself known to every human being, either in their conscience, in the gospel that they hear preached, or in creation, the things that are made. Paul says the invisible attributes of God, his power, his authority, his greatness, are seen in the things that are made, in creation itself. And the response of mankind is they didn't accept it. They spurned it. They turned their nose up against it. And it says God then gave them over to the further cultivation of their sin. So I think if we could just get a proper grasp of the greatness of God, and for finite beings to think of infinity that way is hard, but that, I think, would put a lot of fears and concerns to rest. Mm.
1: Excellent response, and you've raised a whole series of other questions that I want to ask you on the other side. Dr. Sam Storms is with it. This is not a sidebar story. This is not kind of an afterthought. This isn't casual conversation. This is profundity, in its very definition. This is the difference between eternal life and eternal separation from God and eternal conscious punishment. So we're going to get a better understanding of hell as we continue our conversation with Dr. Sam Storms. More after this.
2: This is FEBC Today with Ed Cannon, the president of the Far East Broadcasting Company. Ed, as you know, India has a massive population, and yet hearts are turning to Christ one at a time through the ministry of FEBC. Here's some evidence of that.
3: I lost my parents at a very young age, but while they were still alive, we used to worship every Friday and Saturday, then fast and worship various deities by giving food to the family god. After that, we ate. At the time, I did not think it was wrong. In 1970, I accidentally listened to one of your programs. The songs were meaningful and the talks inspirational. Initially, I did not understand any of it, but I continued listening. After a few days, I started listening to a Bible study program which seemed to be very interesting. I listened very carefully, which helped me learn a lot. During that time, my brother died. I now had no more relatives. I did not have a place to live, but God prepared a person who understood my situation and gave me a place to stay in His church.
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6: 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An unsuspecting temp named Anthony attends a retreat for a hot sauce company, unaware that everyone around him is an actor, and the chaos is carefully staged.
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10: Religion has been a force for evil throughout history. Religion is supposed to make people behave for fear of the hereafter, but this doesn't seem to have deterred people in the past. I think the conventional afterlife is a fairy tale for people afraid of the dark. One can't prove that there wasn't a creator. All one can do is offer a more reasonable explanation, based on science. Ever since the Greeks, we have managed to explain what previously seemed acts of God in terms of scientific laws.
1: Well, that was Stephen Hawking, who was an English theoretical astrophysicist, a cosmologist, and the author, and an author who was the director of research at the Center for Theoretical, note that word, cosmology at the University of Cambridge. He now knows, it's no longer theoretical, he now knows the reality of the afterlife. I don't know whether it's heaven or hell, but he knows it's real because he stepped into eternity in 2018. So Dr. Sam Storms is with us as we're doing a dive into the topic of hell. Obviously a conversation fraught with problems for the unsaved world, but yet is still igniting robust debate inside the church, the big capital C universal church, particularly in evangelicalism. And so I'm so very grateful that God has raised up sound teachers like Dr. Sam Storms, who is the founder of Enjoying God Ministries for decades, was a minister, a professor. He's a prolific writer. He holds several positions. He serves as a member of the Council of the Gospel Coalition, past president of the Evangelical Theological Society, and the list goes on. Most recently, by the way, founded and serves as the executive director for the Convergence Church Network, samstorms.org. I love websites that are easy to remember. If you're driving, it's on the information page, but it's just his name, samstorms.org. I offer that to you because this article that we're talking about, Hell and Annihilationism, you can find that on Sam's website, and he has just a treasure trove of pieces that he's authored. And this piece, as I noted before, was written in 2006 and is as applicable today as the day he penned it. Before we move on, I do want you to address Hawking, because again, it's this idea that religion is about controlling people, right? The opiate of the people, only says it in a different way. And there is no way to prove it. And yet I thought to myself, sir, you were into cosmology. There were all kinds of theories, because did you ever step into a black hole? There were planets you couldn't see. And yet there were things you believed based on theory. And yet you think it's a fairy tale to talk about the afterlife. Talk to me about his remarks.
0: Yeah, it's interesting. I don't know if you have seen the documentary film that was released a couple of weeks ago called The Story of Everything.
1: Story of Everything. Fabulous, isn't it? Oh, my word.
0: Oh, my goodness. I would encourage everybody to go there. It's led by Stephen Meyer, who is a molecular biologist, and I think it's produced by Lee Strobel. And they talk about the whole idea that Hawking was suggesting, that somehow the only thing that exists is material reality. There's no spiritual realm, no creator. Of course, then begs the question, where did the material reality come from? And whatever you predicate as the cause of that ends up being your God. But then you have to say, well, but where did that creator come from? And it's an endless causal chain, just an infinite regress, trying to find out who caused God. And the answer is no one did. He's uncaused. He's eternal. But the fact that so many scientists now are coming forward and saying, look, Thomas Nagel, a philosopher, wrote a book talking about this and said it just doesn't work. There's no way you can establish ethics on the ground of atheism. There's been a debate ongoing between Michael Kruger and Bart Ehrman, where Bart Ehrman, who just retired from teaching in North Carolina, basically says we can have the ethics of Jesus without God. Really? Define ethics,
1: right?
0: Because ethics implies a standard of right and wrong. Where'd that come from? It seems to be purely arbitrary and based on human preference if there is no eternal transcendent standard that tells us what is good and what is bad. So, you know, these men, they're brilliant scientists. I give them that. But if anything, you know, he says it's just to control people. Maybe it's because he doesn't want to be controlled and he's pushing back against the idea. Well, if I acknowledge that God exists and that there is a heaven and a hell, I've got to change my life. I have to completely reorder the way that I conduct myself. When I did my PhD work, Janet, I had a professor that I was closest with who had a doctorate. He graduated from Harvard and had a doctorate from Oxford. Brilliant, brilliant philosopher. And over the years I was there doing my doctoral studies, I explained the gospel to him repeatedly. And at my graduation, when they conferred my degree, he and I went to lunch, and I said to him, I'm just going to call him David, that isn't his name. I said, David, you and I have talked about this for a long time. Why will you not receive Jesus Christ as your Lord and Savior? Are there any other arguments that I haven't answered? And he thought for a moment. He said, no, you've answered all my objections. I said, so why won't you become a Christian? And he said one simple line, too much baggage. And I pressed him on that, and basically what he was saying was, I've got so much in my life that I enjoy. In fact, the man was bisexual. There's so much sin in my life. If I become a Christian, I have to give it up. I want to be the Lord of my own soul. I want to live the way I want to live. I don't want to be subjected to an ultimate standard that you call the Bible. And it was just too much baggage for him. And I was just heartbroken by that. I mean, at least he was honest.
1: Yeah.
0: You know, he didn't say, well, I've got another argument against the existence of Christian God. No, he didn't. He said, I don't have any arguments against it anymore. I just don't want it because I like my sin.
1: Yeah.
0: I like my sin too much. I think that's the case. Sometimes we just, instead of looking for some deeply profound philosophical explanation for why people like Spong and Hawking and so many others reject God, it comes down to a basic issue of morality. They don't want their lives to be accountable to a supreme being.
1: Exactly. So you were talking brilliantly about recognizing the holiness of God, and really this idea of denigrating the concept of hell is an insult to the holiness of God. You can't have the one without the other. So it raises a couple of interesting questions. There's a parallel idea that is working its way through the church today, as well as the culture, which is, if he is a good God, I mean, you reject hell because you think that's just unconscionable, but then you think, exactly what is heaven all about? And so that opens the floodgates to this idea of universalism, which is tremendously problematic, it seems, from my vantage point, because it makes the cross a sham and utterly unnecessary. In fact, you could take the entirety of the Bible and all that God had planned for mankind, because we would be separated by sin, and just say, just kidding, it really didn't matter because I'm a good God, and in the end, everyone will be universally saved. What's wrong with that idea?
0: Well, first of all, I don't want to sound overly simplistic. It's not in the Bible.
1: Right.
0: So we need to start right there. But it's this idea that hell is actually, for our universalists, hell becomes purgatory. In other words, those who have rejected God in this life, they go to hell, they suffer according to the proportion of their sins, and after that is done, they are extinguished, they are annihilated, they just simply cease to be. And the other thing, that's annihilationism. Universalism says, once they have suffered fully according to the principles of justice, God will then bring them into heaven. So, for example, if you push back on somebody, you say, well, what about Stalin, who killed 30 million of his own people, or Hitler, who killed 6 million Jews in the Holocaust? And they say, well, yeah, they'll suffer really badly for a long time, but eventually justice will have been served, and they will no longer have anything to hold them in hell, and God will receive them into heaven, which basically turns hell into purgatory. It's just there to kind of purge people of their lingering sin. But here's another principle that I think people need to consider, and I don't hear this from many individuals. Eternal conscious punishment is much easier to understand when you think of eternal conscious sinning. Mm. So people have this idea that when a person dies without Christ, that eventually they'll just wake up on the other side of the grave and say, oh my goodness, I was wrong. I repent. I mean, forgive me, Lord, for being such an unbelieving jerk. And they think that somehow death is going to refine them. And the fact of the matter is, it will only intensify their opposition to God. You see, because hell, not only is it positive in the sense that there's punishment being inflicted, but it's also the withdrawal of God's common grace. The only reason we don't have 7 billion Hitlers or 7 billion Stalins right now is because God's Spirit is restraining the sinful propensities of the human heart. And when someone dies and is cast aside into hell, that restraining influence of the Holy Spirit is withdrawn, and people can now give full vent to the wickedness of their souls. So it's not the case at all that a person who goes to hell is suddenly going to wake up and say, oh my, I can't believe that I was so stupid, forgive me, Lord, and God will receive them into heaven. Now, when they go to hell, I honestly believe that their wickedness and their rejection of God intensifies and does so continually throughout their time in hell. And we don't oftentimes think of that, but I think it's a very valid question to be raised.
1: I do too. Wow. All right. So let me, and there's so many layers. We could do an hour on every one of these questions, Sam. So I thank you for the way that you're allowing me to ask these questions, if nothing else, just to plant seeds in the hearts and minds of our listeners. So they'll do some deeper thinking about this. And for those who don't yet know the Lord as their Savior, that they will take the concepts of heaven and hell very, very seriously. So I'm going to put it in colloquial words. What about 90 billion Chinese? If they've never heard the gospel, are they going to go to hell? You quoted Romans earlier. Can you pick it up at that point when we come back? Because people will push back on the concept of hell, saying, well, that's not fair. That's like saying you didn't pass the test and you said, well, I never took the course, so you can't flunk me. I didn't take the class. What about this idea that if you haven't literally been given, I'll put it again colloquially, the four spiritual laws, thank you, Campus Crusade and Dr. Bill Bright, so If that's not what you've heard, and then do you get a pass? We're going to talk about that with Dr. Sam Storms. Again, if you want to read this article about hell and annihilationism, it is superb, as everything is that Dr. Storms writes. It's on my information page, inthemarketwithjanetparshall.org. Click on the red box. It says program details and audio. It'll take you there, and you can read this in its entirety. Heaven and hell are real, real. So the question is, where are you going? Back after this.
11: The threat of getting arrested for worshiping is not stopping tens of millions of Christians in China. In fact, those threats have had the opposite effect. For more than a decade, the Chinese government has found it difficult to control Christianity. The ramped-up restrictions on Christians in China began when Xi Jinping came into power. But Christians got creative, began preaching online, and found digital tools to share the gospel. And despite the threat of persecution, those churches began to grow. These pastors know they could get arrested. Many even expect this, but their loyalty is to Jesus Christ. It's always been like this. Following Jesus brings persecution at some level more often than not. And yet, as the Apostle Paul wrote in Romans 5, suffering produces endurance, and endurance produces character, and character produces hope. I'm David Wolin at haventoday.org.
12: Hello, this is Paul Cannons. Stay tuned and allow God to touch your life for a power walk.
13: God will take care of the corrupt. What is done in darkness will be exposed in the light.
14: 2 Corinthians chapter 8. Now, brethren, we wish to make known to you the grace of God, which has been given in the churches in Macedonia, that in the great ordeal of affliction, their abundance of joy and their deep poverty overflowed in the wealth of their liberality, their deep poverty. They didn't use their lack of money as an excuse. They didn't go and see how much money they had to determine whether or not they give to God. The issue was, what is the purpose? What is the focus that we need to give to? Paul is doing ministry. Paul is out here doing missionary work. Paul is out here giving his hardest, his best to God. And we want to make sure that Paul keeps doing ministry. So it doesn't matter what our poverty looks like. We're comparing it to the grace we've received. And the grace we received saved us from hell. We were lost in our sin, but the grace of God saved us. And because of his grace, we are redeemed. Because of his grace, we got hope. Because of his grace, we experienced the love of God. And because of his grace, we want to bless God. Because there's no way I can match up to God, his grace. Your grace got my prayers answered this week. Your grace means your Holy Spirit lives in me. Your grace put angels around me. You see, they weren't thinking, there's no way I could match up to God, how much he could give to me money-wise. No, his grace is sufficient for me to give. It's not how much he gives to me, it's how much he has given to me.
15: For more on this subject and other helpful resources, please log on to powerwalkministries.org.

0: Do I believe in hell? I don't, actually. I don't believe in any sort of an afterlife right now. Maybe in a spiritual way, but not. I don't think that there's polar opposites, things like that, no.
1: Having to relive all the awful things that you've ever done to anybody else?
2: Just your worst day on repeat, over and over again, or maybe worse than that. I don't know, eternal torture.
3: I don't. I'm not religious at all. I'm spiritual.
4: I feel that the bad people go somewhere. I don't know if it's hell. You know what I'm saying?
5: Yes, I do. All depends, though. The pain, you go through that. You can make your own self hell on this earth right now.
6: Man on the street, again, does that make your heart beat a little faster? When's the last time you told somebody about the good news about Jesus Christ? The world wants to know, and how can they know unless somebody tells them? So that's why we're having this conversation with Dr. Sam Storms about the topic of hell. Maybe it's not talked about enough, or maybe it's just being reinvented for 21st century modern ears. Well, I'll tell you what, the scriptures are the same yesterday, today, and forever, and I'm so glad God raises up excellent teachers like Dr. Sam Storms, founder of Enjoying God Ministries, pastor, professor, excellent writer. And I'm going to go right to the question I was going to ask you before the break, Sam, which is this idea, because we hear it all the time, and it's if we're going to be good contenders for the faith, we're going to get asked this question, and that is, well, if they've never heard the name of Jesus, so how did they get a strike against them, and why would they end up in hell? I have a funny feeling you're going to start with Romans, because I think there's a pretty good answer there.
7: Yes. Let me just say right from the beginning, nobody goes to hell for not believing in a name they've never heard. Mm. God holds us accountable for the revelation that we have received. So let me read, and I would just encourage people, if you all have not done this, you need to sit down with your Bible. Romans chapter 1, verses 18 through 23. And not only just read it once, read it again and again, and let it, and just saturate your mind in it and let the truth of it sink in. Here's what Paul says. For the wrath of God is revealed from heaven against all ungodliness and unrighteousness of men who by their unrighteousness suppress the truth. That was true of my friend, my professor in my doctoral studies. He suppressed the truth because he wanted to hold on to his unrighteousness. And then Paul says this, for what can be known about God is plain to them. It's not obscure. It's not hidden. It's not a mystery. It is plain to them. Why? Paul says, because God has shown it to them. I mean, God himself has instructed people that he exists. How? Well, he continues, for his invisible attributes, namely his eternal power and divine nature, have been clearly perceived. They understand who God is. They understand that he's the creator. They see and understand his invisible attributes and his divine nature and his power. He continues, have been clearly perceived ever since the creation of the world in the things that have been made. So they are without excuse. So if people do not hear the gospel, if they don't get a four spiritual laws track, if they don't hear somebody mention the name of Jesus, God will hold them accountable for what they have done with the revelation of himself in the things that have been made, in creation. You know, I hear people all the time, Janet, say, well, if there's a God, why hasn't he made himself more clearly there? Why hasn't he revealed himself in ways that would be unmistakable? I say, are you kidding me? He has. Consider DNA. Consider the structure of a cell. Consider the blades of grass and the divine design and creation, that if it were off just a millisecond, we wouldn't even exist anymore. Go see that. The story of everything. They'll point that out to you. Mm-hmm. And then he continues. He said, so they're without excuse, for although they knew God. What? You mean people who've never heard of Jesus still know that God exists and they know him? Yes. That's why I say, and I know this will be offensive, I don't believe there's a true atheist anywhere in the world. There never has been. There never will be. They can claim to be atheists. They can try to give arguments for their disbelief in God. They're lying. Paul says they knew God, but they didn't honor him as God or give thanks to him, but became futile in their thinking, and their foolish hearts were darkened. So God will hold people accountable for how they've responded to the revelation they have, whether, as Paul says here, in creation, whether it is in chapter 2 of Romans, in their conscience, that indelible reality of being created in the image of God that says this is right and that is wrong, or in their response to the gospel itself. So God is incredibly fair, incredibly merciful, and incredibly long-suffering and patient. And I think people just need to pause and say, what have I done with the revelation this God has made to me? And I can't deny it. It's there. I just have to open my eyes. Yes. I have to feel my own heartbeat and know that he is there. Hmm. So, I don't know where else to go with that. You want to follow up with a comment or question?
6: I do, because it was a superb answer. So, counsel, you have pled your case articulately for the reality and the existence of heaven and hell. We would be evil, mean, if we had this conversation and we didn't presuppose that there were some listening within the parameters of this program who say, okay, all right, you can, yes, I'll there is an afterlife. I'm going to start looking around. I'm going to see the evidence of God. But how do I know? How can I guarantee that if tonight I put my head down and I don't wake up, but I step into eternity, how do I know where I can go after I die? What would you say?
7: I would say, read the scriptures, read the promises of God. The God whom you have just acknowledged and given your life to is trustworthy. He's true. He doesn't deceive you. And if he says that all who come to me through Jesus Christ, I will eternally save, John 3:16, whatever other text of scripture you want to give, God is faithful. He will fulfill his promise. Now, that doesn't mean that in all of our hearts and all of our experience, we will be able to eliminate all vestiges of doubt. We struggle. Of course we do. We're human. There are times when I see the tragedies that are going on in our world, and does it cause me to wonder, why did God allow this? Sure it does. I'd be ignorant and hard-hearted if I didn't wonder. But I have to throw myself back on the Word of God. As Stott so beautifully said, emotions are not trustworthy to determine truth. Only the Word of God is.
6: Sam, thank you. Last question. So in this excellent piece, you give the arguments for and you state other people's beliefs against this idea of eternal conscious punishment. In 5 seconds, last question to counsel from the bench, do you believe in eternal consciousness as a form of punishment, or is it annihilationism for you?
7: I believe in eternal conscious punishment. I understand why others don't. I'm sympathetic with them, but I cannot let my emotions or preferences dictate the Word of God.
8: This is American Family News. I'm Robert Thornton. President Donald Trump has warned Iran of a new wave of military attacks if the nation does not cooperate with his desire in regard to their nuclear program. Here's Fox's Jeff Paul in Dubai.
9: The entire Gulf is patiently waiting to see what happens next, especially when you consider the fact that many of the leaders in this very region pushed President Trump to allow for more time for negotiations to continue. Well, President Trump says that's exactly what is happening, but he also responded to some new reports that Iran's supreme leader wants to hold on to the country's highly enriched uranium.
10: No, we get the highly enriched. We will get it. We don't need it. We don't want it. We'll probably destroy it after we get it, but we're not going to let them have it.
9: Now, despite any major breakthroughs in the talks, negotiations appear to be moving in a constructive direction.
8: Trump said that U.S. military forces are ready to jump into action if Iran makes the wrong decision. The president's Capitol arch moves one step closer to becoming a reality. Here's Fox's Kristen Goodwin.
11: The U.S. Commission of Fine Arts approving the design for the triumphal arch President Trump wants to build in Washington, D.C. The revised design includes lowering the overall height to about 250 feet and removing 4 gold lions that were set to adorn the base, with the commission noting the animal is not native to the U.S. A number of folks spoke out against the project during public comment last month, arguing the structure would be taller than any other monument in the city and dominate the skyline. A group of veterans and a historian have also sued, citing similar concerns. But the Trump administration has argued Washington is the only major Western capital that doesn't have such an arch. Kristen Goodwin, Fox News.
8: The arch is one of several projects the president is pursuing, including the White House ballroom and adding blue coating to the interior of the Lincoln Memorial reflecting pool. Today, federal officials gave final approval for the Dakota Access oil pipeline to continue operating its Missouri River crossing. An outcome that comes nearly a decade after boisterous protests against the project on the North Dakota prairie. The U.S. Army Corps of Engineers' decision to grant the key easement means the pipeline will keep operating, but with added conditions for detecting leaks and monitoring groundwater, among others. Colleges and universities spend money on all kinds of things, but this next story had one campus watchdog shaking his head. More from AFN's Chris Woodward.
12: The College Fix obtained the spending log for the Gender and Sexuality Center at the University of Minnesota. Matt Lamb, associate editor of the College Fix, said they found the center spent $800 on gender-affirming haircuts.
13: So I guess if you were a woman but you wanted to tell people you were a man, you would get a shorter haircut. If you were a man that wanted to look like a woman, you'd have to plan ahead a little longer, a little more, grow out your hair, I guess, and get a perm.
12: Lamb said they also spent money on protein shakes.
13: They have a queer and transgender strength training group at the University of Minnesota. They brought various speakers. They also spent a couple $100, pride flags. This is not the main cause of student loan debt, certainly, or the main driver of tuition at the University of Minnesota, but I certainly think, you know, again, taxpayers should wonder why their money is being spent on this in the first place. If it was only $20 on these haircuts, I still think it would be silly for the school to sponsor these activities.
12: AFN reached out to Minnesota for comment and did not receive a response. I'm Chris Woodward.
8: NOAA released its official 2026 Atlantic hurricane season forecast today, predicting a below average season with 18 to 14 named storms, 3 to 6 hurricanes, which include 1 to 3 major storms this year. On average, there are about 14 named storms. NOAA said a developing El Nino is responsible for the expected below average season. Dr. Neil Jacobs, NOAA Administrator.
14: Even though we're expecting a below average season in the Atlantic, it's very important to understand that it only takes one. We have had Category 5s make landfall in the past during below-average seasons.
8: Colorado State issued its outlook last month, and it calls for 13 named storms. Hurricane season will begin June 1st and will end November 30th, so get your storm kits ready. That's all our time for now. Find more news at AFN.net. I'm Robert Thornton.
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6: friends, welcome to In the Market with Janet Parshall. Happy Thursday to you. Thank you so much for spending the hour with me. Let me just start the program by reminding you, May is flying. It's hard to believe that the, quote, unofficial opening of summer starts this weekend with Memorial Day. But pretty soon it's going to be June 1st. And because that's just right around the corner, I want to remind you that this is your opportunity now to get a copy of Idiotic Things People Did in the Bible by my friend Ray Comfort. Ray just is, he's blessed with a tremendous sense of humor, but he also has a passion. It's in his DNA that people would come to faith in Jesus Christ by appealing to our conscience, to reminding us all, every single one of us, have fallen short of the grace of God. All have sinned and come short of the glory of God. There's not one righteous, no, not one. And Ray reminds us of that. So he talks about what people did in the Bible as an example to say foolishness isn't just a part of the 21st century. You read about foolishness in the Bible as well. So he takes a look at Adam and David and Lot's wife, and he takes a look at the fact that seas were parted and staffs turned into snakes, and people just look the other way. Those were idiotic things. And he reminds us that God is holy, he's sovereign, and his word is true. And we would be idiotic people to look the other way. So it's a marvelous book to teach you some good Bible history, but it also serves as a way of kind of stirring your soul to start understanding He's a good, good father, but he is also a holy God. And this book reminds us of that. It's a wonderful book for you to read. I'd get maybe 10 more, and then I'd share them with friends who don't yet know the Lord as their personal Savior. How do you get it? Well, this is my way of saying thank you when you financially support the program. So just call 877-JANET-58, 877-JANET-58, and I'll happily send along a copy to you as my way of saying thank you. We're listener supported. We don't go into debt. We don't take federal money. We're on the air because you pray. It's essential for your prayers. Thank you. And you also financially support. So again, it's called Idiotic Things People Did in the Bible. If you can't remember the whole title, just say Idiotic Things or Ray Comfort, and the people taking your call will understand. 877-JANET-58. Listen, you can also do this online, in the market with janetpartial.org. Scroll to the bottom of the page. There's the cover. Ray has kind of reworked the famous Da Vinci painting of the Mona Lisa a little bit to fit his cover. I think you'll get a smile out of that. And you can just do the same thing. Click on through and request your copy right through the website. But I want to remind you that it is Thursday, and that's a special day for my partial partners. Partial partners are people who support this program every single month. They choose the level of financial support, but they just do it regularly, every single month. And so as a way of saying thank you to those precious friends, they get the monthly truth tool. As long as they're a partial partner, they get it every single month. And Thursdays are big for my partial partners because that's the day my newsletter goes out. And it always contains a writing from me, and it also contains an audio piece that only my partial partners get. So again, 877-JANET-58. You can also call that number and say, hey, I'd like to be a partial partner as well. Or go online to inthemarketwithjanetpartial.org and scroll to the bottom of the page. And then you can get a copy of Idiotic Things People Did in the Bible. Well, let's take a look at what's going on in the world. And right now, obviously, the clock is ticking when we take a look at the situation in Iran. Here is Julie Stahl with CBN News.
0: President Trump said Iran may only have days left to agree to a deal, warning the situation has reached a critical moment and could escalate rapidly if Tehran refuses to meet U.S. demands.
1: It's right on the borderline, believe me. If we don't get the right answers, it goes very quickly. It would have to be a complete 100% good answers. And if we do, we save a lot of time, energy, and lives.
0: While Iran is said to be considering the latest proposal, media reports citing U.S. intelligence say the regime is taking the time to rebuild its drone and missile launching capabilities. Trump said the negotiating window could close swiftly.
1: Could go very quickly, or a few days. It could be a few days, but it could go very quickly. Iran is a defeated nation.
0: The president also dismissed talk of conflict between himself and Israeli Prime Minister Benjamin Netanyahu after reports surfaced of a heated phone call. Trump insisted Netanyahu remains fully aligned with Washington's approach.
1: He's fine. He'll do whatever I want him to do. Very, very good man. Don't forget he was a wartime prime minister, and he's not treated right in Israel, in my opinion.
0: Trump also confirmed the United States and Israel continue coordinating closely on the conflict in the Middle East. In Lebanon, a new poll suggests the overall majority of the population wants peace with Israel, with majorities of its Druze and Christian communities supporting a peace agreement. Support among Sunni Muslims was narrowly favorable, while overwhelming opposition remained among the Shiite community. Although most supported a peace deal with Israel, 59% still opposed normalizing ties with Jerusalem. Even so, support for normalization is growing, rising from 13.2% to 41% since August of 2025. Meanwhile, Israel's National Security Minister Itamar Ben-Gvir sparked international criticism after posting a video of himself confronting detained Gaza flotilla activists at Ashdod port.
22: Welcome to Israel. We are the landlords.
0: U.S. Ambassador Mike Huckabee joined the criticism, noting that nearly every senior Israeli official condemned what he called a stupid stunt. The incident prompted Italy and Spain to summon Israeli ambassadors for reprimands, while Prime Minister Benjamin Netanyahu publicly rebuked Ben-Gvir, saying the behavior did not reflect Israel's values. Julie Stahl, CBN News, Jerusalem.
6: And speaking of Israel's values, Israel Ambassador George Deke was recently appointed as Israel's first ever special envoy to the Christian world. Deke said, "I think that Israel, while it cherishes all faith and denominations, it has a very special relationship with the Christian world because Christianity was born in this land and Israel is the guardian of the holy places for Christianity as well as Judaism. So that gives a special meaning to that bond. He is an Arab Israeli Christian, was also the first Christian ever to be an ambassador for Israel when he was appointed in 2019 as the nation's ambassador to Azerbaijan, which is a Shiite Muslim country, but they share an open border with Iran. Deke served in that post for more than 5 years before that posting. As part of his assignment, he wants to work together with the Christian world to build partnerships, enabling Christians to come to Israel anytime, visit the holy places, and reconnect to their faith to the scriptures through visiting the state of Israel." By the way, just on a personal note, if you've never done that, pray about the Lord opening an opportunity for you to do just that. You know, my friend Charlie Dyer does that wonderful program, The Land and the Book, and there's just something about walking in the land where Jesus walked that makes the scriptures come alive. It will also answer a myriad of geopolitical questions, oftentimes touted and falsely represented in major media. So pray about going to Israel. Back after this.
2: Do you ever feel like there's just not enough? Hi, I'm Rob West with today's Faith and Finance Minute. In John 10:10, Jesus says, "The thief comes to steal and kill and destroy, but Jesus came so we may have life abundantly." A scarcity mindset tells us we're always behind, never enough money, time, or security. It drives fear, anxiety, and even selfishness. But Jesus points us to a better way. In Matthew 6:33, he says, "Seek first the kingdom, and all these things will be added to you." 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
4: 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Christ's love, humility, and patience will mark our lives as those who do good. Galatians 6:9 encourages us to not lose heart in doing good, for in due time we will reap if we do not grow weary. 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
6: The Bible doesn't hide the failures of its greatest heroes. 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So if you are a student of the Word, and I hope you are, and I hope you're walking through life with the Bible in one hand and the newspaper in the other, you know that the heart of our King is that He is not willing that any should perish, but that all should come to repentance. All people, everywhere, the whole truth of the whole gospel to the whole world. That's our mandate. That should be our heart, and it should break our heart when we know that there are people groups that have not yet heard the gospel of Jesus Christ. It should also, by the way, compel us to look at the mission field right across our back fence, or in the carpool, or at our office, or in our neighborhood, where we might be able to share the gospel of Jesus Christ. When it comes to the topic of Islam, this becomes difficult for a lot of Bible-believing Christians who are desperate to share Jesus with their Muslim friends, but they also understand that unlike a lot of other worldviews out there, Islam comes as a two-part component. Yes, absolutely, undeniably, it is a theological worldview, but it is also a political system. And what do you do, particularly because we know here in the United States, we have, while it's not written with these words in our Constitution, an understanding that the state is not to meddle in religion, aka the separation of church and state. It was never meant to eradicate, wipe out, or forbid religion. It was not to stick in their nose into ecclesiastical matters, no involvement between the state and the government. But then what happens in this duality that is Islam when the demand is made that not only do we understand that you have the Constitution and the Declaration of Independence, but we too have our own law. We call it Sharia law. And if you do a point-by-point observation of what the tenets of Sharia law are, some are utterly incompatible with American jurisprudence. So how do we do that? Because in my town here of Washington, D.C., at the Supreme Court, for example, it says equal justice under law. The presupposition in that is you don't have a two-tiered legal system. So how in the world do you handle it? And how do you handle it when people come in and make a demand like they are with this UK right now? We want neighborhoods without dogs because dogs are not viewed in the larger Islamic world as pets, by the way, particularly black dogs. Those are problematic. They're not kept as pets. And now, for example, in Wales and in Scotland and in England, people are demanding that no dogs be allowed to be walked in certain parts of neighborhoods because it is deemed to be an offense. And by the way, you've got some grade schools in the UK saying you cannot serve a sandwich that has pork in it to your child because it may be an offense to an Islamic student. I understand that. And you and I always want to be winsome ambassadors for Jesus Christ. But as Christians, we don't make those demands. So how in the world do we deal with this duality, being wise as serpent, innocent as a dove, not willing that any should perish? Is our king's position, it should be ours as well. So I'm glad we're going to dive into this conversation this hour with Fouad Masri. He is an author, a lecturer. He was born and raised in the war zone of Beirut, Lebanon. He is a third-generation ordained pastor. And you know what? He has a passion for sharing Jesus with Muslims, and he's been reaching out to Muslims and inspiring them for decades. He, by the way, founded in 1993 a wonderful ministry called the Crescent Project. This is all about nurturing transformational relationships between Christians and Muslims and to rally the church to reach out to Muslims to share the good news. To date, he's trained more than 21,000 Christians to do just that. He's a wonderful author. I've got a fabulous book. And if this is your neighbor, your friend, your coworker, you want to know how to share Jesus with Muslims, and Fouad's written a book to that end, Sharing Jesus with Muslims, a step-by-step guide. It's the resource on my information page. I am thrilled, Fouad, that I get a chance to have a longer conversation with you. And we're really following on the heels of a hearing that took place on Capitol Hill that dealt with the idea of Sharia law. In fact, the title of the hearing was Sharia-Free America, Why Political Islam and Sharia Law Are Incompatible with the United States Constitution. So I think that's a good place for us to start. It is a tension. We're certainly watching what's happening in the UK, and we see the establishment of Sharia courts growing here in the United States. And what it's doing to the believer often is it taps down the desire, the passion, I hope, to be able to share Jesus with our Muslim friends because the political wall gets thrown up instead. So walk me through this.
5: Janet, you articulated the situation very well. And I want to quote the words of our Savior Jesus. You shall know the truth, and the truth will set you free. We are to share the truth in love, but we are to share the truth. What happens today in this political arena, we want to be kind, we want to be loving, but Jesus has clearly said the truth is what sets us free. So that is fine. They want Sharia law. Fine. Is Sharia law a law that's compatible with America? Is Sharia law a law that helps women, children, families? Is it treats Christians and Jewish people and Hindu people equally? It is not. The United States went to war with Nazi Germany because the law of Nazi Germany is wrong. It is not compatible with us. Not only is it not compatible with us as American, it's not compatible with us as followers of the Bible. So you must, as a nation, decide what is the law we want to follow. And we've already decided in 1776. We already have a constitution. And it said the founding fathers said the constitution doesn't work unless people have faith in the God of the Bible. So the Judeo-Christian values is what kept this nation moving forward, not because of the Constitution, although that was important, but it's the Judeo-Christian values of who is God. People say, well, God bless you. Okay, which God you're talking about? Krishna, Vishnu, Allah? Who? So there is an understanding of God that the Bible gives us that no other religion gives us. Sharia Islam was designed not only to control Christians and non-Muslims, it also designed to control the people of Muslim countries. From 622 AD, since Muhammad declared jihad on the Jewish tribe in Medina, we have a problem is that the leader oppresses even the people. You cannot question your leader, and the way you prove your leader is if you win the battles. So when you look at our history in the Middle East, our groups have been suffering under this rule called Sharia. So it details how you invest your money, how do you eat, how does a woman dress. The few control the many. And the proof is Taliban. They force all the women not to go to school and wear the burqa. Iran, Ayatollah Khomeini was the one who rules the millions of Iranians. They cannot even question what to wear in the morning. So this is the issue. The issue is the truth is it is not compatible even with human rights.
6: When we come back, teach me more about Sharia law, where it comes from and how the courts are set up. And again, we're going to talk about the law of Christ as well, but I want to be able to understand culturally what's going on so I can be a better evangelist for Jesus Christ with my Muslim friends. Fuad Masri is with us, the founder of Crescent Project and an excellent writer. Back after this.
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9: Perhaps you've seen that OpenAI is now offering a chatbot known as the Shepherd, which is a Christ-like shepherd offering an empathetic ear and compassionate guidance. In case you're wondering, the guidance comes from input provided by Reddit. In the past, I've reminded you of the phrase garbage in and garbage out. It's really hard to take seriously an AI chatbot that learned about the world from Reddit. Alex McFarland has been a guest on my radio program many times. As you might imagine, he has a few things to say about this AI chatbot. He says the mind of Jesus derives from the historical record of the New Testament, not Reddit. Artificial intelligence may seem like an amazing cost saver to cash-strapped ministries, an instantly available counselor for those desperate for answers, but it can't replace a human counselor guided by the Holy Spirit. I think it should be obvious to most people that an AI counselor, even if trained by solid biblical content, would never be as effective as a private session with a counselor who can

0: Christians teach about mental and spiritual issues, it's quite another to make AI your shepherd. I'm Kirby Anderson, and that's my point of view.
1: Go deeper on topics like you just heard by visiting pointofview.net. That's pointofview.net.
2: 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Drivers follow a pattern, it's called a map. Patterns provide design and order and structure. Even the Apostle Paul used a pattern in his spiritual teaching. Follow the pattern of sound teaching you've heard from me, is the instruction that he gave to one of his students, Timothy. When it comes to explaining the gospel to another person, a pattern is very important, and it helps us know what to say. The gospel is not just our testimony or us talking about our church. The gospel is a biblical explanation as to why Jesus and what he did on the cross is so very important. We at EE have a pattern that teaches the key components of the gospel, and I encourage you to learn it so that you can share it and pass it on. For more resources on how you can prepare to share, visit our website at sharelife.today.
3: So we recognize there is a tension with Islam. We want to share the good news of Jesus Christ with our Muslim friends. At the same time, there is this political component that's making more and more demands, whose voices are growing louder and louder to the point where they end up having hearings on Capitol Hill. And you've got various states trying to introduce now anti-Sharia laws saying, look, you can't have a two-tiered legal system. Well, how blessed are we to be able to spend the hour with Fuad Masri, who's an author, a lecturer, and the founder of the Crescent Project. And we were just getting into this idea that really, when you look at it, it's the person at the top in Sharia law that has all the power. I'm a lover of history. Teach me, where did Sharia law come from? And is it the same, by the way, if you're Shiite or Sunni or Wahhabi, or is it distinctive to certain different iterations of Islam?
4: Yes, thank you. Because we're discussing this topic, some will say this is Islamophobia.
3: Right.
4: It is not Islamophobia if it is true. There was a man called Jihadi John, convert to Islam and went on jihad. There was a woman converted to Islam and called herself Jihadi Jane, was involved in terrorist attack. Thankfully, we praise God that now she's a follower of Jesus. She has left Islam. So when you tell the truth or the facts, it is not Islamophobia. They use Islamophobia as a club not to ask questions. I am allowed as a human being, specifically as a U.S. citizen, of this great nation, that since inception, I have the freedom to question my leaders. My leaders report to me. That's why we vote. Everybody gets one vote, not 20 votes. In Islam, Muslims are the first class citizen. Everyone else, it is not. Now, as Islam conquered other countries and more facts of sects happened, that factionalism happened in Islam, created strife. So jihad and sharia is jihad is used against the other person because their sharia is different. So a Shia sharia will have, for example, allows something they call sighe in Iran, or muta, which means pleasure marriage. A man can marry a woman for 1 hour, 3 hours, 1 day, 2 days, and divorce. This is basically is not allowed in Sunni Islam, and some places they do allow it. But that is brought up from the stories on the life of Muhammad. So Sharia is a mix of teachings of the Quran, which is supposedly the word of God, the word of Allah, and then the life of Muhammad, who is the model Muslim. And so in Islam, you cannot understand the Quran without the Hadith. However, the Hadith has many problems. There are multiple books and claims things that are really problematic for us from the human point of view. It says that Muhammad rode a donkey with wings. Well, that's not true. That's a mythology, that he went to the seventh heaven. I mean, well, there's no seventh heaven. I mean, the heaven is
3: just... We seem to have a little bit of a problem with Fode's cell phone. I'm going to see if I can get a chance to reconnect itself. In the meantime, let me direct you again to two reasons.

0: resources. First of all, for the Crescent Project, it's Fuad's name, FuadMasri.com, FuadMasri.com. And one of the books that he's written is called Sharing Jesus with Muslims, A Step-by-Step Guide. And what I love about this is that this is a man who understands the Middle East. Fuad lived in the Middle East, as I said before, born and raised in Beirut, Lebanon, in the midst of a war. He is from a family that embraced Jesus as Lord and Savior multiple generations ago. And so as a result of that, he is a third-generation ordained pastor. But his love for Muslims has never died. And he also understands that we, as followers of Jesus Christ, whether we live in the Middle East or whether we live here in the West, we are compelled to share the good news of Jesus Christ with our Islamic friends. And we want to do that on a regular basis. But what I've noted recently is that there is sometimes a reticence on our part to be swift to proclaim the good news of the cross, because we think, well, wait a minute, am I acquiescing? And oh, by the way, I don't want to be accused of being Islamophobia. The word phobia just means fear of. And it's a cudgel. It is a bludgeoning tool. It's a silencing weapon to say, if I can accuse you of Islamophobia or homophobia or whatever you want before the word phobia, I will silence you into submission and acquiescence. And I'm thrilled that Fuad started our conversation, if you remember, by saying the directive for us is to speak the truth in love, but we never, ever negate speaking the truth. And so we have to do that. Now, are you going to be accused? Well, just remember what Jesus said. If they hate you, they hated me first, he said. I don't know about you, but that gives me great comfort. It often reminds me that so often the rejection from someone is not for what I've done personally. It's the message we carry. So my prayer, by the way, just a little aside here, is always, Lord, give me tough skin and a tender heart so I don't personalize the rejection, but rather I'm cognizant of the fact that they're rejecting the proclamation of the unbridled truth of the gospel. Ultimately, the most loving, important, freeing message in the world, but it's not always accepted, particularly, by the way, in the world of Islam, because it's generationalism. I remember my very first trip to the Middle East, you get identification cards, and there's a little place where they put down what your religion is, and overwhelming, it's M for Muslim. If you change that clarification from M to C, you are often, depending on what country you're in the crosshairs of that particular government, because they know now that you've changed. And uh-oh, you are now a problem. You are not a part of the solution. You are a problem. And so you can understand how the political aspect of Islam becomes problematic for people in terms of sharing the gospel and not knowing, for example, if you live in the state of Texas and they're introducing more mosques and Sharia law courts, how do you handle that as a believer? You don't want to be an offense to the cross, but at the same time, truth has to be spoken. So how do we do that? We're going to take a break. We're going to come back. I'm going to believe that Fuad's phone will be a little bit better on the return. But again, one of the books he's written is called Sharing Jesus with Muslims, A Step-by-Step Guide. And then remember also his website is his name, Fuad Masri. That's the way, MASRI.com. More right after this.
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2: When I was 7, I contracted tuberculosis from a man who rented a room in our house. The disease left me unable to attend school for 2 years. A tutor came to help me several times a week, but I fell behind. When I was well enough to return to school, none of the public schools would take me, but the parochial school did. There I gained an interest in God and the Bible. I had to work hard to catch up. After I finished high school, my parents divorced, and Mom and I moved to California, where I joined the Air Force. My job was loading ammo on planes, not very practical for civilian life, so I transferred to jet mechanic school. I was sent to Châteauroux, France, out to Paris. I worked hard and performed my job so well, I was promoted to staff sergeant and chosen to speak with a visiting senator. I chose not to re-enlist, planning to become a jet mechanic for the airlines.
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4: Are you trusting or finagling through life? Listen to Adrian Rogers. Now, if there was ever a guy that was shady, it was old Jacob. Now, was Jacob good or bad? Well, Esau despised his birthright. Jacob wanted it. Jacob wanted the right thing. He had a heart for God, but he couldn't trust God for it. The blessing was already his. And he's like so many Christians today who are scheming and trying when they ought to be trusting God and putting things into the hands of God. He was fighting a battle already lost rather than enjoying a victory already won.
5: How is it that a schemer, someone who couldn't trust God, is listed in God's Hall of Fame? Well, as you'll discover today, Jacob wasn't the only messed up member of his family. Yet his dad is also named as one of God's champions of faith. So get ready to find out why today as we discover enlightening lessons from a dysfunctional family. Thanks for joining us on Love Worth Finding, featuring the dynamic and biblical teaching of Adrian Rogers. We continue our study from Hebrews chapter 11 today. There we find a lengthy list of people whose lives inspire us to live by faith. But is it possible these Bible heroes were actually a lot like you and me? Let's find out as we take a look at the members of this biblical dysfunctional family. Once again, here's Adrian Rogers.
4: We're talking about champions of faith, and the champion that we're talking about today is Isaac. When we first see him, however, he doesn't seem much like a champion. He seems like a failure of a father who is leading a dysfunctional family. Now, the title of the message today is Lessons from a Dysfunctional Family. You say, Pastor, how did you know about my family? Well, there are a lot of dysfunctional families. The family is meant to be the seminary of heaven, but I'm afraid for many it is an incubator of hell. There is a war on the family, and Satan is systematically trying to dismantle the family. Twice in history has civilization come to the place where the idea of the family totally disintegrated. One of those times was 300 years before Christ with the Greek civilization, and the second was in 33 AD with the Romans. Both times when the family disintegrated, the institution of family was done away with in the hearts and minds of people. Both times, the community, the culture disintegrated because the family itself disintegrated. Now, there are some wars against the family. And you say, yes, tell me about it. I know, because it is against our family. How many of you know who Murphy was? Murphy was a man. I think he was the quintessential pessimist. Murphy has some laws called Murphy's Laws. Let me mention Murphy's Laws to you. Here are some of them. Number one, if anything can go wrong, it will. Nothing is ever as simple as it seems. Everything takes longer than you expect. If there's a possibility of several things going wrong, the one that will go wrong first is the one that will do the most damage. Well, those are Murphy's Laws, and I believe that the devil uses Murphy's Laws against the family, don't you? It just seems that there is a war on the home, but there is hope. Now, look here, if you will, in Hebrews chapter 11 and verse 20, and our Hebrews verse is only one verse today. By faith, Isaac blessed Jacob and Esau concerning things to come. Now, that's just one verse in the New Testament, but it relates back to an incredible amount of material in the Old Testament. So put your bookmark there in Hebrews chapter 11 and go backward with me to Genesis chapter 25. Now, Genesis, the first book in the Bible, that's easy to find. And when you found it, we're going to find an amazing story of a dysfunctional family, but we're going to see that there was amazing grace for this family, and there can be for yours. Genesis 25, I want to begin reading in verse 24, and I want to read 10 verses to you. It's a background for all that we're going to say. Now, there was a man named Isaac. Isaac had a precious wife named Rebekah, and Rebekah prayed, and Isaac prayed that they might have children. God answered the prayer and opened Rebekah's womb, and she had twins. And now we're going to break in Genesis 25, verse 24, And when her days to be delivered were fulfilled, behold, there were twins in her womb. And the first came out red all over like a hairy garment. And they called his name Esau. And after that came his brother out, and his hand took hold on Esau's heel. Now, twins are being born. The first one is red and hairy. The second one comes out, and we're going to find out later he's very smooth-skinned. But the little guy is holding on to his twin's heel, and his name was called Jacob. And Isaac was 80 years old when she bare them. Isaac, now 60s, having his twins. And the boys grew. And Esau was a cunning hunter, a man of the field. And Jacob was a plain man. That literally means a smooth man, a smooth-skinned man, dwelling in tents. And Isaac loved Esau because he did eat of his venison. And Rebekah loved Jacob. Two boys, twins. But friend, I'm here to tell you they were not identical twins. And already we're going to find out that there's trouble brewing in the family because there is preferential treatment. The father has for his favorite of these twins, Esau. The father looks to Esau, and the mother has for her favorite, Jacob. And Jacob became mother's pet. Now notice in verse 29, and Jacob sawed pottage. Plain English, he cooked a stew. And Esau came from the field and was faint. And Esau said to Jacob, feed me, I pray thee, with that same red pottage, for I am faint. Therefore was his name called Edom. And Jacob said, sell me this day thy birthright. And Esau said, behold, I'm at the point to die. What profit shall this birthright do to me? And Jacob said, swear to me this day. And he sware unto him, and he sold his birthright unto Jacob. Then Jacob gave Esau bread and pottage of lentils, and he did eat and drink and rose up and went his way, and Esau despised his birthright. Now you got to get the picture. Jacob, a homebody, a mother's pet, he learns to cook. Esau, a hairy red hunter. He was a man's man with hair on his chest. He loved to go out and shoot things. One man's instinct was to kill, the other man's instinct was to protect. And these brothers are going divergent ways. And Esau has been out in the field, he's been hunting. And he comes home, he is bone weary and he is hungry. To say he's hungry is an understatement. He's worse than hungry, he's hungry. You ever been hungry? He's hungry. And he wants something to eat. And about that time, something comes to his nostrils, the whiff of a glorious stew. And old Jacob has cooked that stew. Whether he did it on purpose to entice Esau, I don't know. But I can imagine it has a base of lentils. But doubtless there's some potatoes and there's some onion and there's some garlic and there's some oregano in this. And it's just simmering there on the pot. And Esau says, Jake, hey, buddy. Share your stew with me, will you please? I'm hungry. He said, no, this is not for you. This is for me. Hey, look, man. I am about to die. I want some of that, he called it red. That's what he called it, red. Some of that, that stew. Evidently, it looked red. It was red. He said, no, this is not for you. This is for me. He said, look, guy. You don't understand. I am hungry, and I want that stew. He said, oh, you really do, huh? All right, I'll tell you what. Tell you what, you just give me your birthright, you can have the stew. The Bible says that Esau traded that over in the book of Hebrews for one morsel of meat. He despised his birthright. Well, now what was the birthright? In these days, there was something called the birthright, and it normally belonged to the elder son. And Esau was the elder son because he was born before his twin. But God had said the birthright was to be to the younger son in this instance, because God is overruling that tradition, and the birthright was going to be to the younger son. So the birthright was already Jacob's. But Esau evidently thinks it is his. And so Jacob says to Esau, Esau, you want some of my stew? Then we'll make a deal. We're going to shake. I get the birthright. You get the stew. We both get what we want. And Esau, he would have given almost anything for that stew, so he just says, yes, fine. And he sat down and ate and drank the stew and some bread, And that was the deal. Now, what was the birthright? The birthright was the blessing of Abraham. Remember that God called Abraham, and God said, Abraham, I'm going to make you a blessing to all the nations of the world. And that blessing is going to come through your descendants. And so the first descendant was Isaac. And now the next descendant is going to be Jacob. And then from Jacob is going to come his sons, the 12 tribes of Israel, and on till you come to Messiah. This is the blessing of Abraham. It involved protection. It involved prominence. It involved prophecy. It involved all of the things that were wrapped up in this blessing called the birthright. Now here the stage is set, and so these two brothers have gone through this deal. Now the irony of this whole deal is the birthright already belonged to Jacob, but Jacob by nature is what we would call a schemer, a con artist. Now the stage is set for our story today as we're going to be talking about lessons from a dysfunctional family. Are you ready? The first thing I want you to see is what I'm going to call the failure of a dysfunctional family. If there was ever a family that could be described as a dysfunctional family, it had to be this family. Now, I begin reading in Genesis 27, verse 1 this time. And it came to pass that when Isaac was old and his eyes were dim so that he could not see, he called Esau his eldest son and said unto him, My son? And he said unto him, Behold, here am I. And he said, Behold, now I'm old. I know not the day of my death. Now take, I pray thee, thy weapons, thy quiver, and thy bow, and go out to the field and take me some venison. That is, Esau, son, go out and kill a deer for me, and make me savory meat such as I love, and bring it to me that I may eat, that my soul may bless thee before I die. And Rebekah heard when Isaac spake to Esau, his son, and Esau went to the field to hunt for venison and to bring it. Now a drama is about to unfold. The stage is set, and on center stage are four of the most incredibly unspiritual individuals you've ever seen. They make the core of this dysfunctional family. I want you to look at them. First of all, enter the sensual father. The sensual father is Isaac. Isaac says, Esau, go out and kill some venison and bring it to me, savory meat, that I may eat, and then I'm going to bless you. Now, he's going to bless the wrong son, and he's going to bless the wrong son for the wrong reason. And if you read this passage of Scripture, the words savory or meat or venison appear about 20 times. Here was a man given over to his appetite, to his senses, is what we would call a sensual man. And he does not have his eyes on the things of God. As a matter of fact, he's trying to override the things of God to satisfy his own appetite. Now, you fathers, listen to me. This is not just history. Here's a lesson for you. There are so many fathers today in America who are doing exactly the same thing. They care not for the things of God. And they have a plan for their children, but they never sought the will of God for their children. And these men are mastered by their appetites, by alcohol, by sports, by business, by pleasure, by sex, or whatever it is. These are sensual fathers who are heading up dysfunctional families, and they're bringing all kinds of damage to the family. It may be you. Here was Isaac, a man who had been a spiritual man, who in his old age became a carnal man. What a warning that ought to be. He represents the flesh, that old sensual nature that's in us, a sensual father. Now, if you are a sensual father, the day may come when all of those things that you thought were so important will not seem important. You would give this world, if you had it, to have your son sober again, to have your daughter come back home again, to have your marriage resurrected from the dead. But here is Isaac. He is a sensual father. That's the first person in this drama. Now, enter the second person, and that is not the sensual father, but the scheming mother. Rebekah now has been eavesdropping. She's in on the deal, and so she decides that she's going to contravene what Isaac has done. She's not submissive to her husband, and she is outside of the will of God because she's trying this time to do a right thing the wrong way. Genesis 27 now, begin in verse 6. And Rebekah spake unto Jacob her son. Now remember, Jacob was her pet, saying, Behold, I heard thy father speak unto Esau thy brother, saying, Bring me venison and make me savory meat that I may eat, and bless thee before the Lord before my death. Now therefore, my son, obey my voice according to that which I command thee. Go now to the flock and fetch me from thence two good kids of the goats. That is, you go get two real tender little goats, and I will make them savory meat for thy father, such as he loveth. She's saying, look, son, go out there and get two little goats. We'll kill them. I know how to fix them. I can fool your father. He will think it is venison when I get finished with it. I know how to do it. Evidently, she was quite a culinary expert. And she could take those tender little goats and mix them with some carrots and some onions and potatoes and some oregano and some spices and some garlic and some cloves and stew all of that together and serve it to him. And he would think it's the best venison he ever had. And so, thou shalt bring it, verse 10, to thy father, that he may eat, that he may bless thee before his death. And Jacob said to Rebekah's mother, Behold, Esau, my brother, is a hairy man, and I'm a smooth man. My father peradventure will feel me, and I shall seem to him as a deceiver, and I shall bring a curse upon me and not a blessing. And his mother said unto him, Upon me be thy curse. My son, only obey my voice and go fetch them. Jacob was not the last son to ever be hurt by a scheming mother. Now, the birthright already belonged to Jacob. Rebekah was trying to do a right thing, but she's trying to do a right thing the wrong way. She's become dishonest. If the devil can't keep you from doing a wrong thing, he'll try to get you to do a right thing a wrong way. And here is this mother who is scheming. She's trying to protect her son. You listen to me. Listen, Mom. She lost the very son that she was trying to protect. As you read this episode, it is not soon until Jacob is driven from home and Esau is on his trail, ready to kill him, ready to murder her pet son that she loved. And he is driven from her. She will never in this lifetime see him again. She will never hold him. She'll never hug him. She'll never kiss her grandchildren. She loses by scheming the very thing that she is trying to keep and protect. Mother, the best thing you can do to keep your child is to give him away to God and to trust him to God and not to your scheming. So you have a sensual father. Now you have a scheming mother. Now here's the third participant who comes into this drama, and it's what I want to call a shady son. Now if there was ever a guy that was shady, it was old Jacob. Now, was Jacob good or bad? Well, Esau despised his birthright. Jacob wanted it. Jacob wanted the right thing. He had a heart for God, but he couldn't trust God for it. The blessing was already his. And by trying rather than trusting, he begins to get into all of these deals where he trades stew for the birthright that was already his. And now he tries to deceive his old father to get what was already his. And he's like so many Christians today who are scheming and trying when they ought to be trusting God and putting things into the hands of God. You see, God has blessed us. We have a birthright. Ephesians 1 and verse 3 says, Blessed be God and the Father of our Lord Jesus Christ, who hath blessed us with all spiritual blessings in heavenly places in Christ Jesus. He was fighting a battle already lost rather than enjoying a victory already won. Now, a sensual father, a scheming mother, a shady son, and now a sorry brother. Enter the last one, and this is old Esau himself. Genesis 27, verse 30, And it came to pass, as soon as Isaac had made an end of blessing Jacob, and Jacob was yet scarce gone from the presence of his father, that Esau his brother came in from hunting. And he also had made savory meat, and brought it unto his father, and said to his father, Let my father arise and eat of his son's venison, that thy soul may bless me. And Isaac his father said unto him, Who art thou? And he said, I am thy son, thy firstborn Esau. And Isaac, underscore this, trembled very exceedingly and said, Who? Where is he that hath taken venison and brought it to me? and I have eaten of all before thou camest, and have blessed him. Yea, and he shall be blessed. And when Esau heard the words of his father, he cried with a great and exceeding bitter cry, and said unto his father, Bless me, even also, O my father. And he said, Thy brother came with subtlety, and hath taken away thy blessing. And he said, Is not he rightly named Jacob? The name Jacob literally means supplanter or conniver, for he hath supplanted me these two times. He took away my birthright, and behold, now he hath taken away my blessing. And he said, Hast thou not reserved a blessing for me? And Isaac answered and said unto Esau, Behold, I have made him thy lord, and all his brethren have I given to him for servants, and with corn and wine have I sustained him. And what shall I do now unto thee, my son? And Esau said unto his father, Hast thou but one blessing, my father? Bless me, even me also, O my father. And Esau lifted up his voice and wept. Now here was a man who was living for the things of this world. He cared not for the birthright. Now, as I said, Jacob at least had a heart for spiritual things. At least he wanted the birthright. At least he cared for it. Esau despised it. Now he's weeping. He's not weeping because he lost the birthright. He's weeping because he lost the influence and the possessions and the power that might go with it. His sorrow is the sorrow of remorse, not true repentance. What a messed up family this family is. And yet God was at work in this family, and God did something for this family. And I want you to see that God can do something for you.
6: 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You know, that truth is encapsulated in what the early believers discovered. They were asked to come and see that empty tomb. They were asked to see the nail prints in Jesus' hands and the hole in his side where the spear pierced him. Come and see, and then go and tell. And that's what we do every day right here. We come and see what the Lord Jesus did, what he said to us, how he lived, how he treated others. And then we go and tell the difference that he has made in our lives. If you want to be a part of that, I encourage you to listen to these broadcasts, study along with us in God's Word for yourself, and come and see as you go and tell. 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
9: American Family News, I'm Robert Thornton. Amy Bach, described as the mastermind of the Feeding Our Future scandal, was sentenced to 42 years in prison and forced to pay back over $240 million to the government. Bach's Mike Tobin reports.
10: The woman convicted as a kingpin in one of the largest Medicaid scams in the Minnesota fraud boondoggle is sentenced to 41.5 years in prison. Amy Bach is also on the hook for $243 million in restitution. That's the amount of money the court determined was scammed from taxpayers in that Feeding Our Future scandal alone. Prosecutors say she pulled the strings in this program, intended to feed poor kids, and instead billed taxpayers for phantom meals. Amy Bach sobbed in the courtroom before she was sentenced. With shackled hands and feet, she said, quote, I understand I failed. I failed the public, my family, everyone.
9: 79 people have been charged for stealing pandemic relief funds. 65 have been sentenced. Federal officials allege over $9 billion has been stolen from state programs. President Donald Trump says he is willing to wait a short while for the right answer from negotiations with Iran. But he is ready to pull the trigger at any moment if things go south. Meanwhile, the president may have put Israeli Prime Minister Benjamin Netanyahu in a tight spot. More from AFN's Steve Jordal.
11: The president said Tuesday that at the request of several Middle East countries, he's putting a new bombing campaign on hold and going back to the negotiating table. On Wednesday, he told reporters he has an itchy trigger finger. Quote, it's right on the borderline. If we don't get the right answers, it goes very quickly. Gary Bauer of American Values says anyone can second-guess the president.
12: But of all those people with these opinions, there's only one person that has all the actual facts, and that's the president.
11: The president has not elaborated on what the right answers are, but he has not backed off the demands that Iran give up its nuclear ambitions and open up the Strait of Hormuz.
12: What Iran was getting ready to do, what they might do now, what their relative strength is, what we have in reserve— only he has that, and it's leading him to take the approach that he's taking.
11: Meanwhile, President Trump is doing his ally, Israeli Prime Minister Benjamin Netanyahu, no favors after this interaction with reporters.
13: What have you said to Prime Minister Netanyahu about Iran and how long to hold off on strikes?
14: He's fine. He'll do whatever I want him to do. He's a very, very good man. He'll do whatever I want him to do.
11: Bauer says that could not have come as welcome news to Netanyahu.
12: Some people say that President Trump shouldn't feel compelled to say every thought that enters his mind. This might be one of those occasions.
11: I'm Steve Jordal.
9: Meta settles a closely watched school district lawsuit over youth mental health concerns. Fox's Kristen Goodwin has more.
15: Fox Business confirms Meta has settled with Kentucky's Breathitt County School District for an undisclosed amount weeks before the case was set to go to trial. The company was accused of designing addictive products that disrupt learning and negatively impact user mental health. YouTube, Snap, and TikTok, which were also named in the suit, also recently settled. Meta saying in part, "We've resolved this case amicably and remain focused on our longstanding work to build protections like teen accounts that help teens stay safe online." Meta and other tech companies still face roughly 1,200 other lawsuits from school districts across the country. Kristen Goodwin, Fox News.
9: The settlement comes after Meta and YouTube were ordered to pay millions in damages after being found liable in a landmark social media addiction trial, and after Meta was ordered to pay $375 million following a trial in New Mexico for misleading users about child safety. In Beirut, a displaced Lebanese woman is feeding thousands of her fellow citizens who have also fled the war. Due to the conflict between Israel and Hezbollah, she was forced to leave her home in the southern suburbs due to Israeli bombings. The 63-year-old is set up in the heart of the Lebanese capital and gives out a flatbread breakfast topped with cheese and meat. In final news, the National Weather Service says the flash flood threat will continue for parts of the south and southeast and for parts of the Ohio Valley through the holiday weekend. That is all our time for this version of the news. Find more news at AFN.net.
16: Today's Bible verses from the book of Acts. 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
18: And thank you for joining us today for the Thursday edition of Turning Point. You know, one of the things you will discover if you read the New Testament is this. One of the most obvious results of being filled with the Spirit of God is gratitude, giving thanks always for all things. We think of a lot of things that people point to as to how you can know if you're filled with the Spirit. Here's one thing I know for sure because it's in the Bible more than once. When you're filled with the Spirit of God, you develop a gratitude in your heart, a thankful spirit. It's awful hard to be grateful and not be the other things that the Bible tells us we should be when the Spirit of God is filling us. Today we're going to talk about what it means to be thankful and how important it is and why you should be thankful even sometimes when you don't feel like it. We'll get to it in just a moment. First, I want you to have this wonderful book available during the month of May. It's 5 Psalms for a Flourishing Life, and it will fill you with joy and happiness as you have a chance to read it. 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And I hope you'll take advantage of the opportunity. 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Most of all, you can read it and be blessed and encouraged. Once again, the book is called 5 Psalms for a Flourishing Life. 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Well, that's something to be thankful for. Let's see what else we should be thankful for as we open our Bibles together today to the 92nd Psalm.
19: Charles Dickens wrote a gripping tale called The Haunted Man. In his writing, he tells of a chemist who sat before the fire troubled with unhappy memories. As he sat there in dismal reflection, a phantom appeared and offered the haunted man the opportunity to have his memory destroyed. He immediately closed with the offer and henceforth was a man not only without a memory, but a man who had the power to strip other men of their memories as well. But according to Dickens' story, the gift was a big disappointment. So great was the misery that he asked the phantom to come back, and the tale comes to a conclusion with the man's grateful and earnest prayer, "Oh God, keep my memory green." Keep my memory green. Memory is a word which is both bitter and sweet. It is a strong argument for the soul and for life and for life hereafter. Someone has said that memory is the well-stored library of the mind. Memory makes the joys of childhood live again. Memory in the night makes past days to appear all over again. Memory restores the blessedness that once we knew when we saw the Lord. And I love this definition the best. Memory is the angel with the backward look. Memory is the key to gratitude. There is a disease that we treat in our culture today that goes by the name amnesia. It is an interesting word, which means actually A, without, amnesia, mind, without memory. Literally, it means without any memory. While it is true that sometimes there are things we wish we could forget, it is also true that it would be very difficult for us to be grateful people if we could not remember, if we could not reflect on what God has done for us. And the Psalms are filled with the exhortation for each of us to take that assignment seriously. Here in Psalm 92, we are instructed that it is a good thing to give thanks to the Lord and to sing praises to your name, O Most High, and to declare your loving kindness in the morning and your faithfulness every night. on an instrument of 10 strings, on the lute and on the harp, with harmonious sound. For you, Lord, have made me glad through your work, and I will triumph in the work of your hands. The psalmist said, it is a good thing. It is a good thing to give thanks to the Lord. I'd like to reflect with you in three directions. I'd like to ask why it is a good thing to give thanks to the Lord. Why should I be thankful? What will it do, and what should I expect from it? And first of all, I'd like for you to note with me that thanksgiving and a thankful heart causes us to look upward. In the Word of God, we are constantly admonished to give thanks, and the Word of God usually tells us in the same paragraph of instruction where our thanksgiving is to be addressed. Here in the psalm, which we have opened to, it says, it is a good thing to give thanks to the Lord and to sing praises to your name, O Most High. For you, Lord, says verse 4, have made me glad through your work. I will triumph in the work of your hands. Verse 5, O Lord, how great are your works, and your thoughts are very deep. And verse 8, but you, Lord, are on high forevermore. The psalm is an instruction to us that thanksgiving, first of all, takes our eyes off of the things that are around us and addresses them upward. Thanksgiving really is that which we offer back to God for what He in turn has given to us. And it is always an upward look. Psalm 107 says, oh, that men would praise the Lord for His goodness and for His wonderful works to the children of men. And let them sacrifice the sacrifice of thanksgiving and declare His works with rejoicing. Psalm 107, 21 and 22. There have been many who have expressed a spirit of gratitude, and we have read about them both in the tales that have been written about our culture here in America and especially in England in many of the great historical writings. And there are many men in the Scripture about whom we read that they were grateful, but there is one man who stands out from all the rest, and that man is the Apostle Paul. I am constantly amazed as I read the letters of the New Testament, which are the focus of our study as New Testament believers, that Paul was a man who was inoculated with a great spirit of gratitude. And I'm reminded as I say that, that he was also the man who suffered greatly, who went through many difficult things in his life, and yet at the same time was a man who was filled with gratitude. He constantly focused his attention upon God. He wrote to the Ephesians, giving thanks always for all things unto God. He wrote to the Colossians, and whatever you do in word or deed, do all in the name of the Lord Jesus, giving thanks to God and the Father by Him. He wrote to the Thessalonians, we give thanks to God always for you. He wrote to young Timothy, I thank Jesus Christ, our Lord, who enabled me. He wrote to Philemon, I thank my God, making mention of thee always in my prayer. The psalmist here in Psalm 92 directs our attention, first of all, upward. And I know that seems rather mundane, and perhaps you wonder why we would even mention such a thing. Doesn't it not normally go with the territory that when you come to church, they tell you to think about God? I understand that the very history of the steeple that is seen in most churches is that it points to God, and that the picture is that the closer one gets to God, the smaller he sees himself to be. So thanksgiving is obviously God-directed. But isn't it interesting how easily we forget that? We thank each other, we spread thanksgiving in the spirit of gratitude throughout our home, and we never really stop to reflect upon the fact that thanksgiving, first of all, is an upward calling. It's a gravitational pull in reverse, bringing our praises upward to God. And someone has given us a litany of the things for which we ought to address thanksgiving to God. for his sovereign control over our circumstances, for his gentle compassion in our sorrows, for his consistent faithfulness through our highs and our lows, for his holy character in spite of our sinfulness, for his strong no when we needed to hear it, for his surprising yes when we had the lack of faith to believe it, for his wise wait when we were impatient and rash, for his commitment to us when we wandered away, for his understanding of us when we were confused, for his word that gives us direction, and for his love that holds us close. And that's just a smattering of reasons why we should be thankful to God. I have a little prayer journal that I keep, and I have a section in it for Thanksgiving, and I wasn't sure exactly how to write my Thanksgivings. At first, I thought I would just write down the things that I was thankful for, and then I thought, no, that's not a good habit to get into. And so I began to write out, thank you, God, for this. Thank you, God, for this. And the whole pages in that little journal are filled with thank you, Gods. Because first and foremost in our spirit of gratitude is the upward look. He is the one who is the author of every good gift that we have. But secondly, it is good to give thanks not only because it causes us to look up, it is good to give thanks because it causes us to look around. Paul was not only grateful to God in all of his writings, but he was a man who was into relationships. He wasn't the loner he's often painted to be. In fact, if you read his letters, he can't close out a letter without giving the names of all the people who are with him and all the people that he knows who are at the point of destination of the letter. And he talks about them with fondness, and he mentions their names, and he usually says something about them. And if you read the letters carefully, you will see that he is always giving thanks to God for people, for friends and for relatives and for people who have come alongside him to encourage him. 1 Timothy 2:1, he says, I exhort therefore that first of all, supplications and prayers and intercessions and the giving of thanks be made for all men. Paul says we're to give thanks to God for our friends and for our loved ones. If you read through his epistles, you will see him doing that often. Acts 28:15 says, and from there, when the brethren heard of us, they came to meet us, whom when Paul saw them, he thanked God and took courage. Every time Paul was next to somebody who God sent to minister to him, he was filled with gratitude. Romans chapter 6, he writes, but God be thanked that whereas you were servants of sin, you have obeyed from the heart. He thanks God for the people who respond to the ministry. If you go through all of his letters, I don't think you'll find one that is not salted with the spirit of gratitude for relationships. I don't think you can undersell the importance of friendship. If you have someone you're close to, somebody who's ministering to you, somebody who's put their arm around you on occasion, someone who may cry and laugh with you, the relationship, as you look around, is a very important thing for which to give thanks. If you read the epistles, you will see that Paul had that kind of an incredible fondness for the people who ministered to him. I hear him saying in 2 Timothy to his friends, I wish I could be with you. I'm sad that you can't be here. Bring my coat when you come, and especially bring my books. You get the picture as you read the letter that Paul wrote, that he was very involved in relationships. When you look around, you can't help but be thankful for relationships. But could I add one other thing? You need to be thankful for circumstances too. Would you please look back with me for a moment at Psalm 92 and notice how he addresses the subject of gratitude. He says, verse 2, we are to declare your loving kindness in the morning and your faithfulness every night. He's chosen the words carefully, at least if they're any mirror of my experience. When I wake up in the morning, I feel the sense of God's presence in my life and so grateful for the night of rest, if indeed it has been such a night, and refreshed for the new day and just the sense of God's presence. There's a Hebrew word, it's the word hesed, and it's the word translated loving kindness. And it's a rich, rich word that just describes the goodness and the graciousness of God. In the morning, the psalmist is overwhelmed with God's hesed, his loving kindness. But at night, it's a different word. It's his faithfulness. Who of us have not stood on the edge of a day and looking back over the day, seen the many places where we could have gotten off the track the many places where if God had not been good to us, we could have truly walked astray, and we thank Him that He's been faithful to us. But notice, this is every day. This is day in and day out. It is God's goodness to us morning and night. And there's another place where it talks about praising and thanking God at midnight and at noontime. In all of our lives, day in and day out, we're to have a spirit of gratitude, regardless of the circumstances. It's hard to do that sometimes. Did you know the reason Thanksgiving Day is a time for us to feast is because of the courage of one man who wanted to turn adversity around into something positive? A long drought had produced the failure of crops, and a solemn assembly was called for a day of fasting and prayer. And one after another, the different ones related the hardships of the new life and lamented the destructive drought and what it had done. And finally, an old farmer got up and he started to speak freely of how they had provoked heaven with their complaints. And he reviewed the mercies they had already enjoyed, and he reminded them that they had not been as grateful as they should have been. And he suggested, in fact, he made a motion that instead of appointing a day for fasting, they should appoint a day for feasting. And this was done, and it is claimed that our Thanksgiving Day is a continuation of that. It almost was a fast, and it turned out to be a feast. Then I want to suggest to you, thirdly and finally, that Thanksgiving causes us to look within. It causes us to look inwardly. Can you look back and chart anything that God has done in your life? Has He grown you up in any way? Has He worked you over in any way? Has He strengthened you at the core of who you are? Can you look back and say, boy, it hasn't been a great year for me, but I have learned so much about God during this year? One writer reflects the list of inward praises by saying, Lord, thank you for the gift of good health. Thank you for eyes that see the beauty of your creation, for ears that receive the world of sound surrounding us. Thank you for the special stimulation of taste and touch, for hands to work with and legs to walk with, for a mind that is curious and creative and competent, for memories of past pleasures, for heartaches that force me to rearrange my priorities, for broken dreams and lingering afflictions that humbled me, for the courage to tell the truth when it really hurt, for the determination to finish a demanding task, for a sense of humor that brought healing and hope, and for the sheer delight of knowing and walking with you through another year. You know what? I'm just so grateful today that I'm standing behind this place we call the pulpit and still have the privilege of ministry and still have the opportunity to open the book of God with you every week and still have the opportunity to share His truth and to sing His praises and to help lead in worship. And all of that is because of what God is doing and has done in my heart. When I look inward, I see the traces of the hand of God in my life. What an incredible thing to be able to observe. I am not the same man that I was. And though I'm not what I want to be and not what I ought to be, thank God I'm not what I was. Amen? Do you ever stop to look inward and say, God, thank you for what you've done in my life? First we look up, and then we look around, and then we look in, and we're grateful. Lewis Smedes is one of my favorite writers. He wrote an interesting little book. It's kind of a book that was programmed for the secular market called A Pretty Good Person. And what he tried to do in this book was to sort of define, if you ran into somebody and you said, boy, that guy's a pretty good person, what would he be like? What kind of a person is a pretty good person? And he has several things. He talks about courage and grit and all of this sort of thing. But right up front, interestingly enough, he talks about the fact that a pretty good person is a person with gratitude. And he tells a story about something that happened in his life, and I want you to listen carefully because I found myself caught up in the spirit of this story and feeling like I had been there a couple of times myself. He said his wife Doris huffed back into our apartment on a frightfully cold December morning and found me collapsed on the tiled kitchen floor of our apartment. My face, she told me later, was a dirty gray, eyes open but looking nowhere, conveying to her a sure sense of death. She kept her head, checked my pulse, and listened for something breathing. When she was satisfied that I had enough breath in me to last a few minutes, she rushed out to call an ambulance. The driver hooked me up to their oxygen tank, loaded us both aboard, skidded us down a country road into the trauma center of the hospital that serves the sturdy people of St. Cloud, Minnesota. And then he reflects. We had pushed each other out of bed early that morning, even though it was 30 degrees below zero,

0: reports on road conditions to the south of us where it had been snowing heavily for several days. My unsteadiness did not go away, so I decided to curl up on the couch for a few minutes before I got serious about packing. Doris told me that she was going out to get some traveling suggestions from her sister, but actually, with her intuition for things that might be going wrong, she went to ask for the name of a doctor that she might call in case I was really as sick as she was afraid I was. Having gotten the name of the doctor, she walked back into the kitchen and found me lying near the telephone that had called me off the couch, and I was looking quite dead. My lungs, it turned out, said Lewis Smead, had been spattered by a buckshot of blood clots. And for a couple of days at the hospital, I tilted heavily in death's direction. On the fourth day, a Norwegian physician by the name of Hans Engman leaned over my bed and congratulated me on surviving the 20-to-1 odds that medical statistics had stacked up against me when they brought me in. "Oh yeah, that's terrific, Doc," I said. My heart was not awash with gratitude because I suppose until he told me I was going to live, I had not thought at all about the fact that I was going to die. I closed my eyes and went back to sleep. And then listen to this. But a couple of nights later, in the moody hush that settles on a hospital room at 2 o'clock in the morning, alone and with no drugs inside of me to set me up for it, I was seized with a frenzy of gratitude. Possessed is the word. My arms rose straight up by themselves, he said. 100-pound weight could have not have held them to my side. My hands were open, my fingers were spread, waving and twisting while I blessed the Lord for almost unbearable goodness of being alive on this good earth in this good body at this good time, he said. I was flying outside of myself, high, held in weightless lightness, as if my earthly existence needed no ground to rest in, but was hung in space with only love to keep it aloft. I was so grateful. It was then, said Lewis, that I learned that gratitude is the best feeling I would ever feel in all of my life. It was the ultimate joy of living. It was better than winning the lottery, better than watching your daughter graduate from college, better and deeper than any other feeling. It is perhaps the genesis of all other really good feelings in the human repertoire. I am sure, he wrote, that nothing in life can ever match the feeling of being fully, totally, completely grateful. You don't have to promote it or force it. What you have to do is get alone with your Bible, read a psalm, and then do three things. Look upward, look around, and look in.
1: Amen. That's a good strategy, a really good strategy. I hope you'll take advantage of it. Maybe you're having a down day and you need a little pick me up. Well, gratitude is there. What are the things in your life that you are grateful for? Everybody has a list like that. Why not take a moment and review that list? You'll find some things that weren't on the list when you started, and they'll add to the list as you go along. Tell the Lord about them. Tell him how thankful you are for a good marriage, a good home, good children, a good job, a nice church to go to, friends, whatever the list is, be thankful. Gratitude breeds joy, and I hope you'll take advantage of that opportunity. Tomorrow, we're going to talk about this question and this list of, God, I need some answers. The question is, what can I do when trouble overwhelms me? Psalm 27. Join us then, and thank you so much for listening. I'm David Jeremiah. We'll see you next time right here on this good station.
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1: I remember being in a meeting once where someone made some statements about me that were very damaging. At least I thought so. When I got home, I began to let vindictive thoughts take root in my mind. 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
2: They were trying to hurt me. 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
1: 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Jesus said, "Blessed are the merciful. 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If you forgive men when they sin against you, your heavenly Father will also forgive you." 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With Seeking Him, I'm Nancy DeMoss Wagamuth.
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5: You can learn a lot from the way a mom says your name. 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Sometimes all at once. Moms have a language all their own. They can say, "Text me when you get there," and mean, "I love you, be careful, and I won't sleep until I hear from you." They know when something's wrong. They know how to carry a family in prayer, hold things together when life gets messy, and keep loving through seasons that are beautiful, complicated, or just plain hard. It shows up in a phone call, a meal, a well-timed question, or just the steady way a mom keeps showing up. 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
7: Your Cornerstone weather forecast for your Thursday is calling for a high of 88 degrees with a slight chance of showers. Expect more of the same slight chance of showers tonight with a low of 75 degrees. A high of 89 and a low of 77 tomorrow with a slight chance of showers again all day Friday. 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
8: If you and I walk in step with Him, you will make a positive impact. 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
8: Well, I want to catch up for a moment and just remind you that we are talking about walking in step with God, walking in step with Him. And when Paul uses the word walk, he uses that term to mean to walk about in your life, that is to live your life out. And he says in Ephesians chapter 4, and I want you to turn there for a moment, if you will. He tells us how we're to walk. In the first three chapters, he talks about our salvation experience and how God has blessed us. He tells us how rich we are as a result of our salvation experience. And then as a result of what we are and who we are in Christ, he begins his fourth chapter by saying, "Therefore, I, the prisoner of the Lord, implore you to walk in a manner worthy of the calling with which you've been called, with all humility and gentleness, with patience, showing tolerance for one another in love, being diligent to preserve the unity of the Spirit in the bond of peace." Now, when he says to walk in a manner worthy, that is, we should walk the way we profess we are. Walk in a manner worthy of our calling. What's our calling? We have four callings: a calling to salvation, a calling to sanctification, that is to live a godly life, a calling to service, and a calling to accountability. And so he says we should live it out as we have been called. Now, so let's say, for example, that you've trusted Jesus as your Savior, and here you are, maybe a young Christian, maybe you've been one a long time, and the only thing you've ever done really is sort of go to church, maybe read your Bible a little bit and pray some and maybe give a little bit. But what should you be able to expect? What should you be able to anticipate when you trust the Lord Jesus Christ as your personal Savior? When you become a Christian, what can you anticipate? What does God say? So that's what I want to answer in this message. What can you anticipate? How God can work in your life once you trust Him as your Savior? He says He saved us, so He's our Savior. He's our Lord and our Master. He's our guide. This is what you and I can anticipate once we receive Him as our personal Savior. And so the first word is an intimate relationship. Intimacy is an awesome thing because it really reaches the stage of being beyond our description. How do you explain love? If you can explain love, more than likely you've never been loved and never loved anybody. It's beyond human explanation. And to think this, that God loves you and me, and watch this, this is a sinless, holy, righteous God who's perfect in all ways, that He loves you and me perfectly, sinlessly, absolutely, totally, eternally, and unconditionally. You can't explain that. Those words just give you aspects of it to say how impossible it is to put in words the Father's love. So what does He want? He saves us in order, listen, to develop this relationship with us. The second word I want you to notice is this, and that is clear guidance, because every single one of us need it every day of our life. Why do we need His guidance? Because we don't know all the facts. Oftentimes we have opportunities and we have offers. And the people want to do this or offer us that or offer us that or come to us wanting a relationship. God knows what's in every person's mind. God knows that the person who wants a relationship with you is either good for you or not good for you. He knows that every deal that gets offered you is either good or bad. He knows which way you and I are to walk. He knows when we're coming to the fork of the road. He's willing to show us which way to go. God is the one who has wisdom to show us what to do, where to do, how to do it, and when to do it. He will never lead you to go the wrong way. He will never direct you in such a way that is not pleasing to Him. He's not going to lead you along a path where you're going to trip and stumble and fall and destroy your life. We can anticipate His divine guidance in every single aspect of our life if we are walking in obedience to Him. The third word I want you to notice here is this, and that's a phrase, is His adequate provision. Well, most of the time we want to put that in a monetary capacity. All my needs are not financial. We all have physical needs, emotional needs, financial needs, needs in our relationships. We have all kinds of needs. He says, "My God will supply all your needs according to His riches and glory," which means, I'm glad He put that part in there. Most people stop when they read "all my needs." He says, according to His riches and glory. What does that mean? It means this. First of all, His resources are inexhaustible, but He says, according to His riches. Now, how do we tap into His riches? I only tap into His riches when I follow Him. That is, when He's my Savior, I have the right to tap into His riches, whatever that is. If it's something emotional that I need, something physical I need, something material I need, according to His riches in glory, His riches in glory, listen, can only be tapped by His children. Not only that, the Holy Spirit, our helper. Now think about this. You and I are dependent upon Him every single day of our life. He is the one who, listen, who gives us divine, spiritual, and physical energy to do what the Lord Jesus has called us to do. You can't do without Him. You can't understand John 3:16 apart from the Holy Spirit. When you got saved, listen, who do you think helped you understand what it meant to confess your sins, repent of your sins, and receive Jesus Christ, and how His death at the cross could provide for your forgiveness? It was the Spirit of God. What we can expect, we can anticipate the awesome work of the Holy Spirit in our life. Then, of course, we can anticipate confidence. Listen, we can anticipate confidence to face the trials of life. Why? Well, number one is because we're walking in step with Him. Nothing can come into your life unless Almighty God allows it. He keeps out some things. He allows some things to come in. Some things hurt us. Some things bless us. And when you and I are walking in step with Him and we respond correctly, even the things that bring us pain and hurt, what does He do? He uses it to do what? Strengthen us, build us up, grow us up, mature us, and equip us to help other people who are going through difficulty and hardship in their life. Let me tell you something. The lowest moment of my life, I was there. And I remember on a Sunday afternoon, I was kneeling down by the sofa in my house, and I was telling God how hurt I was, and I'll never forget this. I told Him all the things I felt. This is what I heard. You still have me. I'm telling you, from that moment on, I laid down a lot of my pain. I laid down my loneliness, my frustration, my anxiety, and probably some anger. You still have me. And I'm here to tell you, you can't name anything. And sometimes people think, oh, Pastor, you don't know. Yes, I do. You haven't been there. Yes, I have. How would you understand? I understand. I also understand this. The promises of the Word of God stand absolutely true. He says, I will never leave you nor forsake you. Then, of course, the sixth word I want you to get is that you can expect inescapable conflict. If you and I live a godly life, we're not going to be understood. You speak the truth, oftentimes you're not going to be understood. Where you work, they won't understand you. Where you live, they may not understand you. Or don't like the way you live. When Jesus said, I am the way, the truth, and the life, no one comes to the Father but by me, they can't stand that. Why? Because it brings salvation down to face the Son of God. That my religion won't get you to heaven. Good works won't get you to heaven. It is a personal relationship with God through His Son, Jesus Christ. Listen, that isn't to be ugly toward other people. They just don't know the truth. Some people don't want to know the truth. Some people know it's the truth, but they don't like it because it means they'll have to change their lifestyle. And what I want you to say is this. You live a godly life in Christ Jesus. You are going to face conflict. But remember what He said. He says He's going to be with us every step of the way. Then, of course, the positive impact that you and I can make. If you and I walk in step with Him, you will make a positive impact. That is, when you're walking in step with Him, listen, you have the Holy Spirit living within you. You're walking in step with Him. The Spirit of God within you is available and able to speak to other people through you. Your character, your conversation, and your conduct. Listen, before you open your mouth, you can have an impact on someone's life by the way you live. Listen, you don't want to end up one of these days and look back in your life and say, well, what was my life all about? Was it all about getting up and going to work and making money and having a little pleasure and going to bed at night and watch TV till midnight and getting up the next morning and going to work and on and on and on and on and on. Now I'm 60, now I'm 65, now I'm 75, and now life's over. That's not what life's about. I love this verse, and maybe you ought to turn to it. Look, if you will, in Acts chapter 13. Listen to the 36th verse of this 13th chapter of Acts. For David, after he had served the purpose of God in his own generation, fell asleep and was laid among his fathers and underwent decay. What did he do? He served the purpose of God. He had an impact. We're still talking about him. Look at the Psalms. Look at all that he went through. And when you want to be comforted and strengthened, you go to the Psalms. Why? He served the purpose of God in every aspect of his life. So, there will be conflict. You can make it. Listen, sometimes we make our greatest impact in the midst of conflict. And then, of course, a couple other things. And if you'll just jot these down. And I want you to notice what we just referred to. And that is, if you walk in step with him, you're going to serve him. If you walk in step with him, you're going to serve him. Jesus said, I came to give my life a ransom for many. I came to serve, not to be served. Listen, to be a believer, walking in step with him, you will serve him. And David, he said he served the purpose of God. Then he laid down his life. The Lord took him. So let me ask you a question. Whose purpose are you serving? Most people are serving their own purpose. To live their own life. My money, my time, my family, my pleasure, my this, my that, and have no thoughts for God whatsoever. Serving the purpose of God. Listen, serving his purpose, whatever he called you to do, wherever he called you to do it, honors him, brings him great honor, and as a result, you're impacting other people's lives, bringing about change in their life, bringing about, listen, by your testimony and your witness and your lifestyle, they get saved. And watching you, listen, they're encouraged in their Christian life as a result of being right with God. So the truth is, if I'm walking in step with him, I'm going to serve him somehow. And I want you to think about this. When your life is over and you look back, what do you want to see? Anybody you led to Christ? Anybody you helped? Anybody you picked up? Anybody you got out of drugs or alcohol? Anybody that you helped clothe? Anybody that you helped feed? Anybody that you gave money to? Anybody that you prayed for? What are you doing? Serving the living God is his. Listen, serving the living God is being more of a Christian, more like a Christian than just coming to church. You can come to church and just, you know, forget it, walk away. Serving God, it takes a deliberate effort on your part. And I'm challenging you to do simply this. So live your life that each day you can say at the end of the day, Lord, as best I know how, I have attempted to serve your purpose today. And you know what? You're going to sleep better. You're going to feel better about yourself. You're going to feel better about your relationship to God. You know why? Because all of a sudden, you've stepped up on a higher level. Now you're living where God wants you to live. And that is that you've served him. One last word. And that's simply this. You walk in his ways. And you can expect his eternal, unconditional love for you all the days of your life. Nobody can love you like God can. You have a right to anticipate it. He's going to listen. He's going to love you when you look good. He's going to love you when you don't look so good. He's going to love you when you just woke up. He's going to love you when you wake up in the middle of the night. He's going to love you on your way to work, on the way home. He's going to love you when you're trying to testify to somebody else and when you're not. He's going to love you when you blow it, and he's going to love you when you do a fantastic job. His love is eternal. But you will not be able to experience that love, really and truly, unless you're walking in step with him. Because it's then that the Holy Spirit makes us aware of how awesome his love is for us. Now, don't you wish that the day you were saved, the next day somebody said to you, now sit down, I want to tell you something. And they sat and told you everything I just told you. You'd have catapulted into the Christian life. Now you've been told. And it's not a matter of me telling you something. It's a matter of simply sharing with you the Word of God. This is the textbook. It's a holy book. It's the way to live. It's the way to die. It's the way to be happy and peaceful. Jesus put it this way, my peace I give unto you, not as the world gives give unto you, because that doesn't work. Let not your heart be troubled, neither let it be afraid. And I want to encourage you, if you've never trusted Jesus Christ as your personal Savior, listen, it's not going to get any better without Him. If you want things to get better in your life, you surrender your life to Him and tell Him that you're confessing your sin to Him, that you do believe He died on the cross and paid His blood for your sins. You're accepting Him as your personal Savior. You're receiving the Holy Spirit into your life because that's what He promised. And now, by the Spirit of God living within you, He will enable you to live a godly life, a holy life, a peaceful life, a happy life. And when conflict comes, He'll be there to walk you right through it. Now, you can't beat that for living. Amen? And Father, how grateful we are for Your awesome love for us. And I pray the Holy Spirit will sink this message very deeply into the heart of every person who hears it. They may not like it. They may reject it. Sink it deep. So deep they can't get away from it. Out of desperation, they'll turn to You and receive Jesus Christ as their Savior, is my prayer. In His name, amen.
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8: What can we do to make sure that we walk each day in step with God? Well, first of all, I think we need to realize that being busy and fruitful are not the same thing. And I remember on one occasion I said to my friend, I said, well, how do you deal with a certain situation? And he said, I just keep busy. And I thought to myself, that is not the solution to living above temptation and staying right with God. But that's the way some people attempt to do it. When I think about how does this work, I can tell you how it best works for me, and that is the same thing Jesus did. The Bible says in Mark 1:35, early in the morning, while it was still dark, Jesus got up, left the house, went away to a secluded place, and was praying there. That is, He began the day talking to the Father. And so He sought the Father's will. The Scripture says in Psalm 5, and I love this passage, "In the morning, O Lord, You will hear My voice. In the morning, I will order my prayer to You and eagerly watch." Beginning the day with Him, listening to Him. And what I try to do is I just tell Him in the morning, very early, "Lord, I submit my total will to You." So the Word of God And talking to him early in the morning is the best way to start if you're going to stay in step with him all day long, for the simple reason it reminds us to whom we are responsible and who is there to help us no matter what. Now, another suggestion I'd make, and certainly it's worked for me, and that's this. To make a list of what you believe God's priorities are. Each day when I get up, I use my 3x5 card. This is what I believe God would have me to accomplish on a given day. So each night, I try to list all those. Most of the time in the middle of the night, around 3:30 to 4 o'clock, somewhere thereabouts, I'm going to add probably one or two or three of these. But as I look at these and then I lie back down to sleep, I'll start sort of going over these in my mind and making sure, Lord, does this fit your will and your purpose for my life? And I can tell you, from about 3:30 to 4:30 or 5 o'clock is some of the most profitable times in my life because it gets me started right with Him, listening to Him. And oftentimes, when I'm in the process of trying to determine the theme of a message, out of the night, in God's goodness and love and mercy, there He tells me exactly what it is. So you start the day off with Him, you're going to end up a lot better. Now, there's something else I'd mention, that's this. When you're facing a decision, before you make a snap, quick decision, just stop for a second and ask yourself the question, does this fit what God wants me to do today? Because I have my list and I was sure this is what God had me to do. And so, instead of quickly reacting, just stop and pause and ask yourself the question, if I'm walking in step with the Father, is this going to keep me in step or get me out of step? What are the consequences? The truth is, God will help us to pause and to ask the right question. And then I think one of the greatest keys to me personally when it comes to walking in step with Him is this, and that is to affirm the fact that He's my life. If I am continually affirming this is your life, then He's continually reminding me of what fits His life within me and what does not fit His life within me. And one of my favorite scriptures is in Ephesians. And in this fifth chapter, here's what he says. Be careful how you walk, not as unwise men, but as wise, making the most of your time because the days are evil. Making the most of your time. Be wise how you walk. So I just want to challenge you. You want to walk obediently before God, walk in His steps? You can. You can walk in His steps every day. Simply ask Him to teach you how to do it, and He will teach you. And I've just given you a few suggestions that I know work for me, and I think they'll work for you if you'll try them.
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16: For American Family News, I'm Robert Thornton. The Trump administration is rolling back some energy regulations in an effort to bring down grocery prices. Here's Fox's Jared Halpern.
17: The Environmental Protection Agency is rolling back Biden-era rules requiring grocery stores to reduce greenhouse gases and air conditioning and cooling equipment.
18: Many grocery stores and restaurants had no choice but to replace their refrigerators entirely. They went out of business, half of them.
17: President Trump says those rules are also driving up grocery prices. The loosening regulations comes as voters increasingly express frustration over the cost of living. Grocers join the president for the announcement, applauding the move. In Washington, Jared Halpern, Fox News.
16: Another massive fraud bust in Minnesota. More from Fox's Jeff Manasso.
19: the fraud here in Minnesota is shocking.
0: Assistant U.S. Attorney General Colin McDonald announcing charges against 15 people centering around Minnesota's Somali population accused of defrauding taxpayers out of $90 million.
19: Seven different state-managed Medicaid programs that have been systematically pilfered.
0: Tens of millions of dollars that never got to needy Minnesotans in daycare, autism, stable housing, and other programs. The DOJ also announcing it's expanding its fraud strike force investigation team amid what it calls the largest fraud crisis in American history. Jeff Manasso, Fox News.
20: Today, a Virginia judge dismissed all charges against a former school administrator accused of ignoring repeated warnings that a six-year-old had a gun hours before a teacher was shot. Acting on a defense motion, Circuit Judge Rebecca Robinson issued the ruling on the fourth day of the trial of Ebony Parker, who was charged with eight felony counts of child neglect. The judge said that the court is of the legal opinion that this is not a crime. Federal prosecutors announced charges yesterday against former Cuban President Raul Castro in the 1996 downing of civilian planes operated by Miami-based exiles. Scott Ullinger is a former CIA station chief and made these comments on AFR.
21: You know, the regime is economically devastated because of Venezuela. And now the leadership is absolutely on the defensive with this latest, indictment. And so, plus the fact that the U.S. Navy has been down in the Caribbean now quite a lot with actually now I believe there's another carrier that's fairly close to Cuba. So I think it's a long time coming. You know, people don't really realize how vicious actually Cuban intelligence was, the most vicious of every intel service on the planet.
20: He said Cuba had a bad reputation in the CIA.
21: This is a long time coming, and I think it's another way of showing also to countries like Russia and China, which basically are absolutely funding, really, the Cuban regime, that you know those days are over and the Donroe Doctrine is going to be enforced.
20: He went on to say that Russia won't back up its recent claim that they will support Cuba after the indictment of Castro by the U.S. A piece of one of the world's most famous landmarks has just sold for more than $500,000 U.S. dollars at an auction in Paris. Here's Fox's Matt Murphy.
22: A section of the Eiffel Tower's original spiral staircase fetched the equivalent of about $522,000 U.S. The 14-step iron piece dates back to 1889 when the tower first opened during the Paris World's Fair. The buyer was reportedly inside the auction room during the sale, though their identity has not been released. The staircase, which stands roughly 9 feet tall and weighs more than a ton, was removed in the 1980s during renovations, with several sections later auctioned off to collectors and museums around the world. This latest piece sold for nearly three times more than auctioneers originally expected. Matt Murphy, Fox News.
20: Now a check of today's gas prices. Today's national average for regular unleaded gasoline is $4.56. The national average price for diesel is $5.65. On Wall Street, stocks were up today. The Dow rose 276, the S&P added 13, and the Nasdaq went up 22. West Texas Intermediate crude was down to about $97 a barrel. That is all our time for now. Find more news at AFN.net. I'm Robert Thornton.
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28: I think it's important for people to realize that our freedom is not free. There are sacrifices made by their families. So I really want to speak to that spouse that is left at home, either man or woman. I think they often feel unseen and unrecognized. They're desperate for adult conversation and just someone to know that they care.
1: 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Thanks for joining us. I'm John Fuller.
27: John, military life can be incredibly challenging for families. We've had a number of guests on from time to time, and they've talked about that, and they've written some great resources. We want to touch this again today. I mean, when we get to deployments, I was not in the military. My brother Mike was in the Navy and did that four-year stint, and, you know, he'd be out at sea for 6 months. We'd say goodbye in Long Beach, and then he'd be out in the Pacific for 6 months, and come home, and we'd all go down to the pier to greet him. He wasn't married at the time, and I think that served him well. But there are many, many married people in the military, and we want to honor you by talking about how to